0: As always, thank you for your notes of encouragement, financial support, and lifting us up in prayer. I don't remember the exact year, but it was about 20 years ago that I began interviewing my dad and mom at this time of year on programs related to Mother's Day and Father's Day. As some listeners will remember, my dad went to heaven in February 2023 after a sudden heart event at age 91. After 68 years of marriage, my mom became a widow. That's a difficult loss, as anyone who has lost a beloved husband or wife will attest. Over the past 3 years since losing my dad, my mom has experienced what many elderly people do, the loss of a spouse and declining health. She broke her shoulder and suffered a brain bleed after falling off her treadmill. She underwent a knee replacement surgery, endured emergency small intestine surgery and 22 grueling nights in the hospital to recover, and later suffered another fall in her bathroom, breaking a bone in her back. She was then hospitalized for nearly a week due to fluid in her lung cavity. This past January, after a period of relative stability, she experienced sudden abdominal pain caused by a twisted intestine, again requiring emergency surgery and 14 nights in the hospital. I say all this not to make the case that she has suffered more than others, but rather the opposite, that what she has gone through is very common for elderly people, and often much worse. After all, Scripture says, our outer man is decaying, but the good news for the Christian is that our inner man is being renewed day by day, 2 Corinthians 4:16. My mom is home now and doing relatively well, but she can no longer live independently due to the risk of falling. Our family is walking through this journey with her, but we are not doing it alone. God has brought some wonderful women into our lives to provide daytime and overnight care throughout the week. You will meet two of them today in the second segment. In the final segment, you will also hear from my siblings as they reflect on both the blessings and the challenges of caring for my mom. And that is the point of this program, to remind us of God's call to serve and care for aging parents, and how God does a good work not only in the life of the one being cared for, but also in the lives of the caregivers. But first, we'll hear from my mom herself, now age 92. Her voice may not be as strong as you have heard in the past, but by God's grace, her faith is as strong as ever. It is our hope that this Mother's Day, you will treasure the mother God gave you and rely on His strength to care for your parents in their later years. Mom, over the last 3 years, you have gone through a lot of trials, and first and foremost was losing Dad. How has being a widow changed your perspective?
1: It makes me appreciate all that I've had with Dad in the years we were married. We had a wonderful marriage. I know he would want me to just be carrying on as if he was here. And so that's what I do. I just carry on. And I'm happy with my children. They're all so good to me. It's hard to lose them because we had such a good marriage. But I guess it's all God's plan, so I accept it as it is.
0: Is there any way for a believer to prepare for these kinds of things in advance? And if so, how?
1: Well, you can't prepare for it right then when it happens. You can't prepare for it until you've been really spending time in the Word of God and putting your entire life in His hands. And then it all works out.
0: The passage that's on your gravestone, where Dad's body was laid to rest, is from Philippians chapter 1, verse 21. For to me, to live is Christ, and to die is gain. And then Paul goes on to say, but if I am to live on in the flesh, this will mean fruitful labor for me. And I do not know which to choose, but I am hard-pressed from both directions, having the desire to depart this earth and be with Christ, for that is very much better, yet to remain on in the flesh is more necessary for your sake, as Paul writes to the believers in Philippi. At least a couple times in the last 3 years, you were just a couple steps away from entering eternity, particularly

0: I'm in my life right now. I'm living with all my children who are very good to me, and I'm very thankful for that.
1: The great passage on faith, it comes from Hebrews chapter 11. I'll just quote three verses here. Now, faith is the assurance of things hoped for, the conviction of things not seen. By faith, verse 3, we understand that the worlds were prepared by the word of God, was not made out of things which are visible. Verse 6, and without faith, it is impossible to please God. For he who comes to God must believe that he is, that he exists, and he is the God who reveals himself in Scripture and in creation, and that he is a rewarder of those who seek him. You're in your 90s. What have you learned about what it means to live by faith at this later stage of your life?
0: Well, it's just putting your trust in Christ, knowing that he will see you through to the end. That's what gives me complete peace. I don't have to be working at it myself. It's already there. It's something you do in your lifetime that you're thinking about with Christ. So I'm happy either way, whether I'm here or there.
1: Well, we're very happy that you're here still. And you have said, though, several times over the last few years, and now that you need really full-time caregiving, I don't like being a burden to my children, or it's hard for me to sit here and watch you prepare dinner, and I wish I could just get up and do something. What is hard about being at your stage of life when you need to be cared for?
0: I never thought about it until I was actually in it. But now I can see that it, when you've been active and had a life that you've been doing everything for yourself, and now you can't take care of yourself, that's hard. And I admit it's been hard for me. But it all works out. It's all things work together for good to those who love God, to those who are called according to his purpose.
1: People who are your age, everyone's at a different level of physical capability or mental capability. You've really wanted to be cared for at home. And we've been able to do that because you're still able to walk some with a walker with help. And your level of care is not super difficult at this point. So we've been able to keep you in the home and have various shifts where we and others come over to do caregiving for you. Why have you wanted to remain in your home rather than going to a care facility where things are more built in to take care of someone at your stage?
0: Because home is where familiar things are. As I'm sitting here looking up at the little heart that says, a happy family is an earlier heaven. And I have to say that I do really love just having my children. I know not everyone can have all their children around them, but I'm thankful that I do, and it's been a good time to see my children and have them take care of me too.
1: Even the convenience for all of us who live, almost all of us live in your same neighborhood, is far more convenient than going to visit you somewhere else, and even the cost involved in it is fairly comparable to the cost of being in a elderly care facility. So oftentimes families will have their elderly parents live in their home. That's also a possibility. But for now, you've been able to stay in your own home, which we have really been thankful for you. Mom, when we come over to bring you dinner at night and so forth, you always are still engaged in watching the news and keeping up on current events. Why is that important to you at age 92?
0: I'm just interested in it. I think it's good to keep your mind sharp. Reading and watching, listening. I think when you just stop everything, there's nothing there. You aren't growing in any way. And my father watched the news every night, and I guess I liked doing that too. So it's been good to know what's going on. Not that the news is good, it isn't, but I'm glad I can follow it every day.
1: You were born in 1933. And have seen a lot of change in our country and in the world. What do you think are some of the most significant changes that you've seen over your lifetime? I know that's a broad question, but I bet you could pick out

0: or two things?
1: One for sure is the change in marriage and in women. Women have now sort of taken over. They've taken the role of the male, of the man. And it wasn't meant to be that way. I remember when we were young, I was staying at home, taking care of my children and the house and my husband. But now it's all the woman is doing her own career and telling the man what to do, and it's all changed. I didn't know anyone who was divorced, and then all of a sudden they started to have divorce, and I couldn't believe it. But that's the way it is now.
0: I want to read a passage from Ecclesiastes, which is one of your favorite books in Scripture. The last couple verses in Ecclesiastes chapter 12, where Solomon writes, "The conclusion, when all has been heard, is fear God and keep his commandments, because this applies to every person. For God will bring every act to judgment, everything which is hidden, whether it is good or evil." How do you keep pressing on in your faith at this late stage of life to continue to fear God and keep his commandments?
1: I can't explain it, David. It's just there. I just know the right thing to do when I do it. I'm happy with life with Christ and my family, and I don't need to be doing all the things that people do. I'm just happy with a simple life.
0: Final question for you, Mom, is what are you most looking forward to when God chooses to bring you home to heaven?
1: Seeing Christ. I can hardly wait to see him. And then I'll see Dad. So those two things, I'm very happy. Either way, whether I'm here or there, I'm thankful for all that I've had in my life with Christ and with Dad, with family.
0: Very good. Well, just on behalf of my siblings, we just are so privileged and thankful to God that he has kept you with us this time longer and got you through some of these difficult health trials. It's a joy for us to serve you and care for you, and we just pray that we can have much more time with you. So thank you for coming on the program today, Mom.
1: Thank you, David. You've been a wonderful son.
0: And my mom has been an even more wonderful mother. We'll take a short break, and then we'll hear from an aunt and her niece who provide care for my mom and how they have been impacted by serving an older believer. I'm David Wheaton, and you are listening to the Christian Worldview Radio program. The classroom and the dorm room students encounter at secular and, yes, Christian colleges lead to as many as 50% of students who profess upon entering college to be born-again Christians not saying the same 4 years later. So how can students avoid spiritual shipwreck? In my book, University of Destruction, Your Game Plan for Spiritual Victory on Campus, I give a scouting report on the three pillars of peril in college and provide a game plan to be an overcomer. This would be a meaningful gift for the high school or college students in your life. And there's a free study guide available as well. University of Destruction is soft cover, 176 pages, and retails for $17. 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We just released a special keepsake resource that contains all 12 issues of the Christian Worldview Journal from 2025, each issue neatly wrapped in clear plastic folders and held in a padded navy blue three-ring binder debossed with the journal logo on the cover. 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I'm David Wheaton. 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Today is a Mother's Day special program on caring for elderly parents. While my siblings and I are with my mom often, we are very blessed to have a handful of women outside the family who care for my mom during daytimes and overnight. This segment, we'll hear from two of them, Tandy and her niece, Taylee. Tandy, it was several years ago that we had put an announcement in the church bulletin that we were looking for someone to care for my mom. What was it that motivated you? Because you're a busy person involved in biblical counseling, having your own business and so forth. What was your motivation there?
2: When you posted in the church bulletin that your mom was looking for a care companion, the Lord drew me to the opportunity. I remember calling you the very next day to introduce myself. Your dad had gone home to be with the Lord that February, and I began caring for your mom in April. So the Lord drew me to your mom as newly widowed. A loss like that brings not only practical needs, but also deep loneliness and significant life adjustment. And the Lord opened the opportunity to provide both companionship and support.
0: Yeah. And it's just been fantastic all along the way. It's been just beautiful to see your relationship with my mom and how highly she speaks of you and just enjoys that relationship and friendship. Taylee, you are Tandy's niece, and you got so-called recruited from Tandy. And you also have come to the Overcomer course for young adults as well, too. So there's some connections there as well. What are some of the main things that you have learned or the ways that you have grown spiritually through being with my mom several days a week over the last couple years?
3: Yeah, I think three main things stand out to me. Being able to witness her consistent Bible reading every single day has been a joy to witness and also be a part of. We enjoy reading the Bible together sometimes, and sometimes if she's reading by herself, she'll talk to me about what she's reading, and I feel like I get to have Bible study with someone that's older and wiser than me every single day, which is awesome. And then also consistently listening to John MacArthur every single day. She's learning still all the time, wanting to gain more knowledge. And I think it's been a challenge in my own life to hear someone who has experienced more life than me, and yet she is still has this deep desire to learn more. And so I think that's been a good challenge for myself. And then I have also been able to witness her interacting with friends, whether they're coming over or it's a phone call. And a phrase that is very consistent that she shares with just about everyone is, keep your eyes on Christ. And I've been able to hear that over and over again, regardless of the situation that someone is going through. Whether it's a positive situation or negative, she's always reminding people to keep their eyes on Christ. And that's been a great reminder in my own life.
0: That sounds just like my mom, all the things you just mentioned. So thank you for that, Taylee. Tandy, what have been some of the more rewarding aspects of caregiving for my mom? And maybe a few of the challenges as well.
2: One of the most challenging parts is loving someone while knowing they are nearing the end of life. This past year, your mom went through serious physical challenges that at one point became life-threatening. There were moments in the hospital when it seemed like we might lose her. And walking through that uncertainty was deeply difficult. By God's grace, your mom fought back and regained strength. But it was grievous to watch someone you care about suffer so significantly. The most rewarding part has been learning from your mom herself. She lives with a steady, daily awareness of Christ that is encouraging to witness. She regularly listens to sermons, as Tay said, from pastors like John MacArthur, We read scripture together, sometimes poetry written by her children or lyrics from a hymn. And those moments almost always lead into stories about God's faithfulness throughout her life. She talks about the Lord's kindness in her marriage, her protection over your family during years of travel and tennis, and the many ways the Lord has sustained her. God is not finished with your mom simply because she's older. He is not uncertain about what to do with her, nor does he view her as spiritually sidelined. She is still bearing spiritual fruit. Your mom has a unique evangelistic instinct about her.
0: Mm-hmm.
2: She speaks about Christ sincerely and intentionally, and some of her greatest joys have centered on telling others about him. And she is still spiritually influential even now. In fact, just a couple of weeks ago, one of her longtime friends called while I was with her. And during that conversation, she asked him to share with me how he came to know Christ. Moments like that are a regular part of caring for your mom, even in her fatigue and physical weakness that come with advanced age. The Lord uses her to encourage others, to disciple them, to pray, and to testify of his goodness and faithfulness.
0: Thank you for that, Tandy. Now, I'm sure that both of you have been changed or shaped in some way to think about yourself. I know my siblings are going to be in my mom's situation likely at some point. We're all getting older. Taylee, let's start with you. You're in your 20s, I think mid-20s. You're seemingly a long way away from that particular time of life, but how has caring for my mom shaped the way you think about and prepare for the own time of your life when you reach that stage?
3: It has challenged me in a few different ways. One that may seem simple, but has had a huge impact on me, is just not taking for granted the abilities that I have now, whether those be physical or mental, whatever it is. I am daily reminded. Your mom is often telling me about how she would swim across the bay, or she would go for walks on the trail, and being able to hear how she longs to be able to do that has really shaped me to think differently about my own ability right now, and not to take it for granted, to be outside and enjoy God's creation because I have the ability to, has been really impactful for me. And then as well as thinking about how I want to care for my own parents someday. I have been able to witness you and your siblings outpour so much love and care and consistent compassion. And it has been remarkable to witness, and it has challenged me to want to do the same for my own parents someday. And then lastly, again, kind of seems simple, but the way I navigate the world is a little different now. I am much more aware of older adults around me. I think twice about holding a door for someone or holding an elevator, helping someone up the stairs, because I simply know that those are daily tasks that can be incredibly difficult for someone. And it has challenged me to see others with more sympathy and compassion, even if I don't know them or get to spend every day with them.
0: You're right about my mom. She was so active in her life. And I think one of the hardest parts for her is just not being able to get up and go out for a walk. I mean, she can still walk a little bit with a walker with someone next to her, but it's not the same as when you're independent and can go outside and take a walk for a mile or two. And just simple things like that, you know, we tend to take for granted when we're younger, is something that I think is a big challenge or disappointment for someone who's older. Well, thank you for that, Taylee. How about you, Tandy? What have you thought about, you've been with my mom now for several years, seen her through the good times and the difficult times. How has it shaped you or changed you to think about as you get older?
2: Well, caregiving has a way of bringing the realities of aging into full view. Her physical strength has changed. Independence gradually diminishes. Those realities naturally cause a person to think differently about the future. Caring for your mom has made me more aware that aging is something to prepare for wisely and faithfully. It has especially encouraged me to nurture healthy physical and spiritual habits while I'm younger, Your mom, as you both have mentioned, was very active throughout her life, teaching and playing tennis, keeping up with her husband and four active children. That lifelong commitment to stay active seems to have contributed in meaningful ways to the strength and resilience she has today. And then even more importantly, she developed spiritual habits that now sustain her in old age. Her life has been marked over decades by regular Bible reading, prayer, and dependence on the Lord. And your mom's hope has truly been rooted over a lifetime. Even as her physical strength and independence fade, she continues to love Christ and trust God.
0: Yeah, she does. And it's not that she is perfect about it every day. She has her struggles and her own moments when she misses Dad so much and doesn't know if she wants to be here anymore, but that's what we're all around her for, to encourage her, like we're to encourage each other to press on, even at her age and in her condition. Okay, so final question for both of you, and you've answered this. I think some listeners will be able to pull some things out of your answers, but what would be your exhortation? We'll start with you, Taylee, for people listening today, maybe your age, Taylee, in their 20s who aren't in this stage of life. You know, this is more of an issue that people in their 40s, 50s, and 60s typically deal with. But what would be your exhortation for people who are younger, in their 20s and 30s, let's say, to consider caring for someone who's a family member or someone else who's in this stage of life?
3: I have a lot of thoughts on this. I have gained so much wisdom and insight from your mom on a daily basis, and things that I don't even think she realizes she's imparting wisdom all the time. It's allowed me to see the world through a different lens, through someone who has seen a lot more life than me, and that's been extremely valuable. I'm currently in grad school right now, and your mom will often say to me, "You're learning things right now that your books will never teach you." And that is a phrase that she'll often remind me of, that I am learning practical skills and caring methods and how to sit with someone in a hard situation. Things that, she's right, that my textbooks can't teach me. I also think I would encourage people my age, even if they're not in a specific caregiving role, take the time to talk to older adults in your life. I think that has been super valuable to me. And seeing those older adults as human beings with dignity, and they want autonomy and they want to be able to talk to you. And I think taking the time to slow down, especially maybe when you're younger, is hard. It's a challenge. But I would really encourage someone my age to take the time to talk to an older adult in their life, because they want to talk with you. They want to share stories with you. And I think it means just as much to them as it will to you. And then I think lastly, just, it may feel uncomfortable. I certainly have not spent a ton of time around a 92-year-old before this, but I do think that pushing ourselves outside of our comfort zone challenges us in so many ways. And like I already mentioned, it will teach you things that you can't learn other places. And whether that's head knowledge or spiritual wisdom, I think it's something that you can't experience unless you gain it from someone that's wiser and has more experience than you.
0: Very well said. And Tandy, how about you? What will be your final exhortation to listeners today about caregiving for an elderly person?
2: It sure has impacted me in the way that I think about caring for my own parents. Your mom often comments on what a blessing it is to remain in her own home as she ages. My dad is already home in heaven, but my mom and my stepdad are still living. Caring for your mom has reinforced how important it can be, when possible, for someone to remain in familiar surroundings as they grow older. Obviously, different physical needs and level of care make this more or less feasible, but I have seen firsthand the value of routine, familiarity, and home in contributing to your mom's sense of stability, dignity, and well-being. It's also helped me see how often aging is viewed through the lens of loss and fear. So fear of physical and cognitive decline, There's vulnerability, the fear of becoming a burden, or even the fear of forgetting Christ. Our culture frequently treats dependence as a loss of value. One of the tragic and enduring effects of sin is the tendency to dehumanize the weak and the powerless. Scripture, however, teaches the opposite. The Bible justifies and insists upon the compassionate care because aging parents are image bearers of God, worthy of dignity and honor and our patience and our love. And then Exodus 20:12 establishes that timeless principle for caregivers to honor your father and mother. He has given us great opportunity to live out that command with humility and faithfulness.
0: Very good. Well, I just learned a lot even today, just hearing both of your perspectives. And both of you spend so much time with my mom, and it's so inspiring and encouraging to me to hear how God has used your time with her to impact you in many different ways. So thank you for all the incredible care you provided for my mom, and thank you for coming on the program today. We just pray that there be much more time with her if God wills, and we pray that you both can be a part of that.
2: Thank you, David.
3: Thank you.
0: Tandy and Taylee are special, godly women. We and my mom are so grateful to God for them, and we are equally thankful for the other caregivers who are with my mom, like Shayna, Lauren, Cheryl, and Natalie. All of them are a huge blessing of God to my mom and to us. Coming up in the final segment, we'll hear from my siblings about the call and reward of caring for elderly parents. I'm David Wheaton, and you are listening to the Christian Worldview Radio Program. 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The classroom and the dorm room students encounter at secular and, yes, Christian colleges lead to as many as 50% of students who profess upon entering college to be born-again Christians not saying the same 4 years later. So how can students avoid spiritual shipwreck? In my book, University of Destruction, Your Game Plan for Spiritual Victory on Campus, I give a scouting report on the three pillars of peril in college and provide a game plan to be an overcomer. 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I'm David Wheaton. 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While there, you can also sign up for our weekly email and The Christian Worldview Journal print publication, order resources, and support the ministry. Today is a Mother's Day special program on caring for elderly parents. In this final segment, we'll hear from my sister Marnie, brothers Mark and John, and Mark's wife Gina, with their reflections on caring for my mom. Mark, let me start with you. How would you describe these last 3 years since Dad went to heaven? That was in February 2023, and then all the subsequent care for mom.
4: Well, thanks for having me, David. I can best describe it as a lot of rough periods through sudden unexpected health challenges. She's been through multiple hospitalizations and surgeries and other procedures that have really caused us to wonder if she's going to make it through. That has happened a lot of times since Dad has been gone. And there's been a lot of calm waters in between, though, where things are really nice and smooth and Mom just looks like her normal self. And she comes back from the hospitalization or the surgery, and we always just amazed at how God has brought her back. And she just continues to flourish. Even if she does take small steps backwards, she continues to flourish in a way that we're just constantly amazed. Another point I would make is that the constant in Mom's conversation is the absence of Dad. Dad went to heaven 3 years ago, February of 2023, but his absence is something that she continually talks about because his presence was so calming to her that none of us can replace that. We are there all the time helping her along with her other caregivers. It's been interesting that Dad had a steady helm of the ship, so to speak, that really made Mom feel his presence. And we're doing our best to make up for that. And she so much appreciates us. But the time has really been a challenge because of the difficulties and through all the surgeries she had. But God has brought her through each one. And we're just grateful for each moment we have with her.
0: Yeah, we certainly are. John, let's move over to you. You know, one of Dad's wishes for Mom, for both of them actually, was to always remain in their home. They love their home. They've been there for over 50 years. There's a comfort about that. What have you seen as some of the benefits of caring for Mom in her home versus the difficulties of doing so rather than having her live, let's say, in a care facility?
5: Well, David, I would say that it's mainly benefits. Of course, not everyone can live near their parents and be so close. And we've had that privilege of being close and are able to do it with all of us here. But I think the thing that's really made it easier is the great team of caregivers that you've assembled. That makes it able for us to bring her dinners, which we do. We take turns, each of us about two times a week. And that's just a great way for us to serve her and visit with her with meaningful conversations and just help her get ready for bed. And so that's, to me, been ideal. Again, not necessarily something everyone can do, but for us, it's been really ideal. So I see that as the greatest benefit, that we can spend quality time with her. And not just during dinner either. I go over there to help out with her property, which I enjoy doing, whether something needs fixed or dealing with contractors or whatever. That's kind of my role. I know Mark and Gina have been just great meeting the needs of her medical needs. And then, of course, David, you've been just great in assembling that great team of caregivers. So, and Marnie, of course, and the time she spends with Mom, it's just been great for all of us to work together to meet her needs right here in our neighborhood.
0: When you think of caring for someone at home, you think of the fact that the required involvement of family, and it has been a lot, that's been a challenge, but it's a blessing at the same time. And as we thought about thinking, well, can we actually keep her in the home, your point about her present condition, well, if you get too hard to care for, you maybe don't have a choice to keep her in the home, but fortunately, she's still at a point where she can walk with a walker with help and so forth and get around the home and still be there. Mark, you wanted to add something?
4: A benefit that you can't even measure with money is that Mom has been in her home now 55 years. There's a familiarity. Everything's been the same as it's always been. There's pictures lining the walls and the mantles, all her favorite books, her view of the bay, the neighborhood's familiar to her. All she talks about is loving where she lives. And each of us can just drop by anytime and just visit her. She likes the unscheduled drop-bys that we do outside of our usual bringing dinners and so on. And I would say that the caregivers we have aren't just doing a job. They really love Mom and Mom loves them. And it's personal. In a nursing home, you get different people just doing their jobs and you often feel quite alone, even though there's many, many people there. So I grant that it's not possible for a lot of people to do this, but God has given us that opportunity because we all live very close.
0: My siblings join us today here on the Christian Worldview as we talk about caregiving for elderly parents. You mentioned what it takes for family to do this. Each of us brings over dinner to mom a couple times a week, puts her to bed so we get that time with her. There are hospital visits to take her to, doctor appointments. There's a reason this is called serving another. That's a biblical command to serve one another, especially your family and your parents. And so there's a sanctifying element to this in that you just can't do what you want to do. You have to order your life to some degree around serving, in this case, our mother. And God works through that. Mark, let me start with you on this one. How has God worked in your life through, as you mentioned, the various episodes of trial she's gone through in the last few years, almost losing you on a couple occasions? How do you think God has sanctified you through this?
4: Well, there's a high degree of dependency. Sometimes it just feels like she's hanging on by a thread when she has a crisis that sends her to the hospital and has to go through surgery. And we know that she's could be moments later with the Lord. But on the other hand, we really do everything in our power to want to see her continue in her life. She has such a full life, and she often will say, oh, it's time for me to go, or time for me to go to heaven. And I said, well, Mom, you're still here. And I think that means that God really intends to keep you here longer. The very reason that you've been here in this life all along, to impact others, to put your heart and soul into us growing up, and also all the different people that you've influenced for Christ. And so those kinds of things are not lost on her, but I do appreciate the fact that it's hard to understand the time in life that she's in, and we're watching it in real time. It also reminds us that our time will come too, but by God's grace, we can have these special times with her day by day.
0: That's very well said. And John, how would you answer that? How God has worked in your life, or what you've observed or learned through caring for mom at this late stage?
5: I think, like Mark, it's a reminder that our days ahead are likely going to involve some physical decline, right? Possibly mental decline. And it's just a reminder that we are finite and that we're facing eternity. And I like to say, I don't just prepare for my retirement, I want to prepare for my expirement. And so visiting with mom, you recognize she's 92 years old. You appreciate your health, but you also recognize we don't live forever on this earth, which is really a good thing, actually, because I don't want to spend my whole life in this broken world. I look forward to eternity with the Lord. The other big benefit that I see is our own children. I have four adult children in their 20s. And they've watched me and all of us serve mom in this way. And I think it's been a great benefit to them as well, as they've gained that eternal perspective as well. And that recognition that we're here to serve. That's a primary focus of the Christian life, is loving God and loving others and serving others. So just a great way to kind of live out our Christian faith, starting right at home with mom.
0: When you're serving another, that brings joy, whereas when we just serve and center our lives around ourselves, that doesn't lead to joy and a deep sense of fulfillment. So there are things that God really uses in serving another, especially your parents. Now, Gina, you have been integral in this whole process of caring for mom, especially with your nursing background and being a cherished and loved member of our family. You are heavily involved with her, and you have been around, I think, even caring for your own dad when your dad had cancer. What would be your encouragement to people listening today as they're in that middle stage of life that we are, let's say 40s through 60s, and their parents are elderly now, they need care? What would be your exhortation to them?
6: Thank you, David. You know, because of Christ, all the daughter-in-laws get along very well with mom, and that's just because of Christ. But that being said, it can be difficult because we're not the daughter. So I want to encourage others, because as a nurse and as a wife and as a Christian, I always remember this, also as an employee, I always remember this verse in Ephesians, where we are to serve wholeheartedly as if we were serving to the Lord. And that's the key. If you serve wholeheartedly, that means sincerely and with deep commitment, and in this case, love. You're serving as the Lord served us. And I just believe that in serving mom, I'm serving my husband. I'm serving my Christ family. And I think that is very important, regardless of what's happening. And sometimes it's very tiring and it can be very hard because of personalities, but you just love. And I think that's very important. And I think she sees that with everybody that gives care to her. If you honor the Lord, you're honoring the person you're serving, no matter who that is.
0: That's very well said. Thank you for that, Gina. Marnie, you're the oldest of the siblings and the only daughter. What have been some of your reflections on caring for mom?
7: It gives me a great appreciation what she did for all of us all these years. And you don't realize it growing up. And as mom has been going through this, it's at our pleasure that we get to take care of her because she and my father have done such a good job. We've benefited from having not only a strong Christian family, but just to be able to be near everybody in the family and to take care of her. And it's our turn to do that for her because she and my father gave up a lot for us.
0: Marnie, what has struck you about how mom has handled these last few years of losing dad and all the physical challenges that have followed?
7: The thing that hits home most for her is the loss of dad. And I think it's gotten harder and harder as she has aged the past couple of years. But, and that shows you what a good marriage you have. But it teaches us all to really thank God for what we have. And, you know, we had dad for so many years and we're blessed to have mom still here, despite all of the things that have come into her life recently. And I know that she's very frustrated. You know, she can't do the things she used to do. And it'll probably come to us as well. But I'll tell you one thing, she's very strong spiritually and mentally. After all the things that she's gone through, it's just amazing to see her go through it.
0: John, you wanted to add something?
5: She used to be so active, swimming in the lake, playing tennis. She was such an active person throughout her life. That's probably why she's lived so long. She's been lived such a healthy life, active life. And now she can't. And she always says it's so hard to be old and not able to do the things she used to do. And I know it's humbling for her. But she shows that humility, and I've learned humility through it as well. It's a recognition that we are a vapor, and life is short, and we should make the most of it. Every day is precious. We should just recognize our place in this universe. We're a speck of dust in the greater scheme of things, but thankfully, our great God loves us and cares for us and has a great future for us.
0: That does drive the point home when you care for someone who's in their 90s at the latter stage of their life and watching them go through these health trials and surgeries and recoveries and barely hanging on, that this is where you are likely headed in life, unless the Lord takes you in the prime of your life quickly, that this is where things are going. And to number your days, apply your heart to wisdom, and it definitely is sobering. Mark, any final words?
4: It's been great to talk about this because it helps clarify things in my own mind. And we've just been there for mom, just the way she was with us over all these years. And so as much as she feels so dependent, and sometimes she feels guilty and very downtrodden sometimes, I think that our role is to encourage her that it's getting close to the day of the Lord. I mean, her parents lived till 100 years old, but it seems possible she could live that long. But although we don't know, we also know that encouraging mom each and every day, just giving her little things to look back on, just she loves the past. She looks back at old pictures, old letters, poems that we've written, and any kind of memory that you can bring up in her mind have been very, very helpful for her to keep her mind sharp and encourage her in a way that the world just cannot. And so it truly has been a privilege to be living through this time of her life, as difficult as it is for her. And we are all part of it by God's grace that we can all live here and help out. And I don't know, Gina would like to say one more thing as well.
6: In working with mom during these later years, the one thing I realize is that even though you might be a bad guy, you need to push her. She does so much more along with that encouragement, but just physically, mentally, and just to help her to participate in everything. You make her do things and then she's participating in the church or in your Christian worldview events. And that's important to her and that's important to the people that are watching her. It's a testimony.
0: It is. Well, I just want to thank all of you for coming on the program today. It was very interesting to hear your insight on caring for mom. And I just want to say that this is something that I'm so grateful that all of us are in this together, that we're all of the same mind, that we have each other, because this would be very difficult. We all can see that how difficult this would be if there was even one less of us. So it is a great joy for me, and I know for all of us, to have each other and to be in this together and to do something so meaningful and serving as it is to help mom. So thank you for coming on the program today, and we love all of you so much.
4: Thank you, David.
0: There are others in our family, wives and grandchildren, who care for my mom, visiting, making meals, helping in various ways, and we are grateful for each one. Well, I hope you were edified by today's program on caring for elderly parents. Your circumstances are likely different than ours, but the common call is summed up in what Paul told Timothy in his first letter to him in chapter 5, verse 3, honor widows who are widows indeed. And then in verse 8, if anyone does not provide for his own, and especially for those of his household, he has denied the faith and is worse than an unbeliever. Caring for aging parents can be physically and mentally tiring, inconvenient, and at times feel hopeless. But as you humble yourself before the Lord in His perfect will and ways, He will give you the daily grace, the supernatural power and perspective to do what He calls you to, and you will be rewarded and blessed. Let's remember and follow the example of the Lord Jesus Christ, who said, "The Son of Man did not come to be served, but to serve, and to give His life a ransom for many." Thank you for joining us today on The Christian Worldview and for your support of this nonprofit radio ministry. 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
10: I'm Ruth Kramer with Mission Network News. Israel hits Lebanon's capital, killing a senior Hezbollah commander. Tit-for-tat strikes between Hezbollah and Israel have spared Beirut up until now. Hard for Lebanon's Camille Melki says,
11: "Though we have a ceasefire, we really don't have a cessation of fire. Every day there has been death, there has been destruction."
10: Diplomacy runs parallel to ongoing violence. The United States will host new talks between Israeli and Lebanese ambassadors next week.
11: U.S.'s best interest is to separate Lebanon from the control of the Iranian regime.
10: Continued fighting in southern Lebanon means more displacement and people in need. Heart for Lebanon recently added 2,600 new families to its aid roster. Pray for believers distributing both physical help and gospel hope. And a series of attacks along a key highway in eastern Kenya has communities on edge. One incident just a couple weeks ago saw seven Christians in a farming community killed by Muslim Somali herdsmen. Government leaders say the escalating situation should be declared a national emergency. To Greg Kelly with Unknown Nations, Kenya's Christians have a clear mission.
12: There's all kinds of Christian churches, hundreds and hundreds of evangelical, amazing churches in Nairobi that really need to begin mobilizing and sending workers to the east.
10: Many Somali Muslims live in eastern Kenya, along the border with Somalia. And Somalia is where the Al-Shabaab Islamic terrorist group is based. So pray that the Kenyan church will rally and that God will open the door for Somali people to receive the gospel. Find your place in the story at missionnews.org. 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I'm Ruth Kramer.
13: America Reads the Bible is the highest-rated event in Pure Flix history. 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
10: I'm Ruth Kramer with Mission Network News. The U.S. Commission on International Religious Freedom recently released its annual report, urging Pakistan's redesignation as a country of particular concern. So why Pakistan? Greg Kelly of Unknown Nations says extremists there have crossed numerous lines.
14: They will attack churches. They will go after families. So there's tremendous adversity that the Christian church deals with inside of Pakistan.
10: Reports also include forced marriages of Christian girls with Muslim men. Now, a country of particular concern status can lead to sanctions or visa bans for officials. But what about ordinary believers?
14: I think any pressure that can come from international, in particular the U.S., will absolutely bring about change.
10: He adds that lasting change requires the church's intercession and action. Pray for greater awareness in the global church and for spiritual victory among believers in Pakistan. And Iranian children are often forced to mature beyond their years amid the country's turmoil. As the crisis deepens, so too do their questions. Does a good God exist? And if he does, why do my parents or neighbors suffer? Greg Yoder of Keys for Kids Ministries is preparing to enter Iran to walk alongside these kids.
15: They're always looking for some kind of spiritual truth. They want to have an understanding of who God is.
10: Keys for Kids stories help children engage these questions in their own language. A team on the ground ensures that the content is relevant to local experience.
15: They are taking these stories and updating them, contextualizing them to their culture.
10: The ministry is asking for prayer that the country would open up. Pray, too, for more local partners in Iran, people who love Jesus and want their nation to find lasting hope. Thanks for listening to Mission Network News, a service of One Way Ministries. 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I'm Ruth Kramer.
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17: This week on the weekend edition of Washington Watch, the Supreme Court takes up an abortion case, real-world problems with the abortion drug, and the Equal Employment Opportunity Commission fights DEI. Greetings, fellow patriots. I am David Salkeld, and I'm a constitutional conservative, Christian husband, and Reagan Republican. In our first segment today, we'll start with Wednesday's edition of Washington Watch Live. FRC President Tony Perkins was joined by Representative Diana Harshbarger of Tennessee to talk about the abortion drug mifepristone and the state of Louisiana's case against the FDA. Here's Tony Perkins with a further introduction.
18: Joining us now is Congresswoman Diana Harshbarger, a member of the House Energy and Commerce Committee, where she is vice chair on the Subcommittee on Health. She has also been a licensed pharmacist for over three decades. She represents the 1st Congressional District of Tennessee. She's also introduced legislation that would deal with the issue of mifepristone being sent by the mail without medical consultation. Congresswoman, welcome back to Washington Watch. Always great to see you.
19: It's great to be here, Tony. It's a pleasure.
18: So you've been, as I mentioned, you've been fighting against the Biden-era FDA policy that was put in place after the overturn of Roe to try to undermine that court decision. Now, we have this issue that is before the Supreme Court. Give us some insight into why this is such an important issue, and speak to this not only as a member of Congress, but as a pharmacist.
19: Well, what has happened with the mail order of mifepristone, they've taken all the safeguards away from that drug. You used to have to go in person when you took the drug, make sure that there's no internal bleeding, things like that. Well, they've taken those safeguards away. And it's, you know, when you had the Dobbs decision come down, this is one way they can skirt that decision and mail order these drugs into states that forbid abortion or have, you know, trigger laws that say you can't get abortion until 6 weeks, what have you. So you're seeing a huge uptick in side effects from this drug. That's the whole point of doing this in person. You know, if you've got 1 in 25 women will end up visiting the ER once they take this drug, and it's adding burden to the Medicaid population and the money that is used there for those patients in these states where they are shipping it. And look, you've got 11% of these women will have side effects so bad within the first 45 days that it can cause sepsis or internal bleeding, hemorrhage, things like that. But how would you ever know? And thanks to the Obama administration, 2016, the only thing that you have to, you know, no adverse reactions should have to be reported anymore. It's just the number of deaths from taking the drug. So this is a detrimental thing, and Senator Hawley and I want to stop that and codify what President Trump has done to where you can't do that. It's just a skirt around in states that don't allow abortion.
18: Right. During the first Trump administration, the policy was in place that you had to have in-person consultation, so there was medical supervision. You couldn't be sending this through the mail to unknown persons. Right. That policy hasn't been put back in place. The FDA could do it, but Congress now is, thanks to you and Senator Hawley, taking that issue up. I again want to ask you a question from a standpoint as a pharmacist, as a professional that deals with pharmaceuticals. Can you name other drugs that are treated like this that are as deadly with having these types of side effects that are just sent through the mail to unknown persons?
19: Well, think about, there's a program called REMS, and what that entails is kind of like Accutane. When you get a prescription for Accutane, you have to have pregnancy test and a lot of other things, blood work done, because it's such a detrimental drug to an unborn fetus. And so when you take away those safeguards to where you have these in-person visits, you open yourself up to liability in so many ways. And what the Biden administration did was take those safeguards away. And that's just one of the drugs that come to mind. It is a drug that they use in many occasions. Dermatologists use it for acne, and it's a vitamin A. So when you take those safeguards away, bad things happen. And like I say, if you do not track the adverse reactions, like, you know, some of the side effects that happen when you take that drug, how are we supposed to know how bad it is if you're only reporting the deaths from the drug? It's ridiculous.
18: So what's the rationale for that?
19: Well, the rationale is they want to be able to provide an abortion drug. Well, take the case in Louisiana when the lady named Rosalie, her boyfriend ordered a drug from California, sent it to him in Louisiana, and he coerced her to take the drug, and it aborted the fetus against her will. And, you know, you look at that as even a case of domestic violence in her case.
20: Right.
19: When you're coerced or told, how many times would somebody put it in a drug and give it to a girl that you said she was pregnant or whatever? We don't know. We don't know the circumstances because you do not have to report those things. But, you know, if you force the FDA's hand and say, look, you're going to have to take that indication down from that drug, hopefully that will help with some of the problems that this drug is causing.
20: Well, you know, bottom

0: Foundation did by taking that in-person, a visit away, is so they could do that. And you couldn't track this drug coming across state lines. And, it's just a detrimental thing, and it's widespread. It's not just Louisiana. It's not just Tennessee. There's many other states, I'm sure. If you can get it, look, honestly, getting a chemical abortion shouldn't be as easy as going on the internet and ordering a drug. For goodness sakes, it's not healthy for the woman. You're going to abort a baby that should, our states are trying to uphold pro-life statutes, and all they're doing is going behind their back with and going against the Dobbs decision. And in my opinion, it's just it's terrible. And you can bet your bottom dollar that the Democrats are going to step in, and I think they may have an amicus brief now
1: They did.
0: trying to keep this going to where we can't do anything about it.
1: They did. Every Democratic senator and 212 House members of the Democratic Party signed a brief that was filed today. One final question, just a minute left. Senator Holly was on the program last month talking about this. He has been pressing the Department of Justice to investigate Danco Laboratories, which is the manufacturer of mifepristone, first registered in the Cayman Islands, receiving backing from prominent liberal billionaires like George Soros. Do we not need transparency and accountability from these manufacturers?
0: Yes, we do. And you said it at the beginning of the segment. I sit on Energy and Commerce, and we have jurisdiction over the FDA. And one of the things that we absolutely need to do, the bottom line is change the indication of the drug, put those measures back in place, and make these people accountable. I mean, why wouldn't we make them accountable for sending a drug and making a drug that wasn't its original indication?
1: Right.
0: So we have to be tough on this, and we have to let the FDA know to be tough. And we're just trying to codify things that should have been done a long time ago.
1: Congresswoman Diana Harshbarger, thank you so much for joining us, and I appreciate your leadership on this issue.
0: Thank you. My pleasure.
1: All right, folks, we're back after this.
2: The book of Proverbs says that for a godly mother, her children will rise up and call her blessed. And with great pride,
3: her husband will praise her, saying, "Many women have done excellently, but you surpass them all." Family Research Council wishes moms across America a happy Mother's Day.
4: May our nation be blessed because of godly mothers who love their families by fearing the Lord.
1: Thanks for joining us on this Wednesday afternoon. I just want to encourage you to, if you're not in a daily Bible program, Bible reading program, join us for Stand on the Word, because it is a 2-year chronological, very simple, 15 minutes a day of reading. You do it as a family, do it as a small group. But I tell you, the reports that have come back in, transformational, families, relationships. So it is the power of God to change us and transform us. We all need it if we're going to be sanctified and set apart for the work of God. And speaking of that, our word for today comes from Judges chapter 13. For behold, you shall conceive and bear a son, and no razor shall come upon his head. For the child shall be a Nazarite to God from the womb, and he shall begin to deliver Israel out of the hand of the Philistines. That, of course, is the account of Samson, the 12th and final judge recorded in Judges. From birth, he was set apart as a Nazarite. What it was a Nazarite? Well, anyone could voluntarily take a Nazarite vow to be separated unto God, typically for a limited time. But that was not the case with Samson. He was called to be a Nazarite from birth until death. There were three primary provisions of the Nazarite vow. First, nothing from the vine, no wine, no grapes. Second, no contact with anything dead. And third, no cutting of the hair. Well, as we read Samson's story, he broke all three. In many ways, Samson's story was the story of the nation of Israel in the Old Testament, called by God, filled with promise, power, and potential, yet morally compromised, choosing unbridled passion over faithful obedience to God. It's a picture of many today. We have the power, but we have to be obedient. Find out more about our journey through the Word. Text Bible to 67742. That's Bible to 67742 to find out more about our journey through the Bible. Well, as we've discussed this week, the legal case.

0: case against the Biden era policy on mifepristone is back on the Supreme Court's docket. It will not go away, and I hope it won't go away until it's finished, until it's resolved. Well, this week follows last week's ruling by the Fifth Circuit Court of Appeals in my home state of Louisiana that temporarily restored the in-person requirement for the abortion drug as the case makes its way through the court. So it was like a temporary stay of the current policy. Well, as we wait for the briefs to be filed, and for the Supreme Court to determine how to proceed with the case, the Supreme Court has let the current policy stay in place. Now, we want to remind everyone that there are real people that have suffered real harm from these chemical abortions. So joining us now to share her story is Elizabeth Gillette. Also joining us is her attorney, a very familiar face to our viewers, Aaron Holly, who serves as of counsel at Alliance Defending Freedom, supporting the Center for Life team. She argued alongside Louisiana at the district court in this case. Elizabeth, welcome to Washington Watch. Aaron, always great to have you as well.
1: Thank you.
0: Elizabeth, let me start with you. Please share with our viewers and our listeners what happened.
2: Well, I became unexpectedly pregnant in 2010. And like most young women in my age bracket, I went to Planned Parenthood. And they offered me an abortion, a chemical abortion, through some pretty extreme coercive tactics. Then when I went to the facility, they did an ultrasound, and I asked to see that ultrasound, and they initially refused. When I finally pressured them to show me my ultrasound, which was my medical record, they instead showed me a still photograph. They did not show me the live image, so the wand was moving inside me, but the screen was not moving. And they told me that I was miscarrying, and that was a lie. They told me that the medication abortion was the safe and easy way to end a pregnancy. And they told me that it would be like a double period and I would be going back to work the next day and I would feel relieved. At no time did I receive any kind of counseling about what this medication would truly do to me, both physically, mentally, spiritually, or emotionally. I did not know that it had a black box warning. I did not know that there were severe side effects. And I ended up taking the medication and having a full labor, an abortion at home in my bathroom, in which I bled profusely. I thought that I would die from the blood and the extreme pain. And I reached down at one point with a full labor contraction, and in my hand came out a perfectly round amniotic sac with a fully formed tiny baby inside it. And I had to decide whether I was going to flush the child down the toilet or throw it away. And I decided to flush him down into a septic tank. And I developed post-traumatic stress from that traumatic experience. And I still suffer with that today.
0: Wow. You're not alone in that. Aaron, Elizabeth's story is just one of many. And in her case, she went to Planned Parenthood. They lied, not surprising. But there are many girls that don't have any place to go to because they just get this through the mail and there's no one to talk to. Tell us about some of the others that you have encountered and heard about.
1: Sure, that's absolutely correct. So under the Biden administration's 2023 REMS, women, girls don't talk to a doctor at all. You can get the abortion drug online in a couple of minutes and it shipped to your home or your dorm room to take all alone to have those horrible symptoms that Elizabeth described. In addition, it has allowed for coercion that wouldn't be the case if you had to see a doctor in person. One of the plaintiffs in the Louisiana lawsuit, for example, her name is Rosalie Markovitz, and she's told her story about how her boyfriend ordered the drugs for her, forced her to take them against her will. She tried to throw them up, couldn't do it, lost the child she deeply wanted. And that's just one of the many coercion stories we hear, not to mention just the lies that Planned Parenthood tells women. They tell them it's an easy fix, that it won't hurt, that nothing's wrong with it. And as Elizabeth says so eloquently, it's difficult for women. It kills an unborn child, and it risks their health as well.
0: Elizabeth, let me ask you another question. As we're talking about the FDA's policy that was put in place after the overturn of Roe, I know that the politics of this is not your focus. Unfortunately, you're caught up in that now. But are you surprised that this drug is treated in such a casual manner as it is, with no oversight?
2: I am shocked that this drug is used over the counter through the mail. This is not a safe drug. This is not like taking Tylenol for a headache. This drug originally had a black box warning, which means severe side effects like sepsis. Women have died. The fact that we can get it through the mail without any oversight, I don't know of any other medical procedure that a woman could get with that is so reckless. You can't even, get your child's ADHD medication through the mail because it's considered a dangerous drug because you can build chemical dependency.
0: Well, or you could give it to someone else and not be for you, which is the same thing as Aaron was just talking about has been happening with this drug. Elizabeth, I want to ask you one final question. How can we pray for you?
2: Oh, that's a wonderful question. Just for healing emotionally and continued healing and continued courage. This is something that I think I will deal with probably for the rest of my life. And I think that the Lord has allowed that because in my weakness, He is strong. So prayers to continue to be courageous and continue to say yes to his request that I speak out.
0: If it's all right with you, I'm just going to pray for you right now. Lord, I pray for Elizabeth, and you've heard her request, and I just pray for her for healing physically, spiritually, emotionally, Lord. But I pray that you would give her the courage, Lord, as you forgive, you heal, you restore. But I pray, Lord, you would take her courage and her boldness to share this story to prevent others from going down this same path and experiencing the trauma that she has experienced. So I pray for her, Lord, and I pray for Erin, who's doing a wonderful job in standing with these women, and just give her strength and wisdom and insight. And we pray for a court that will do the right thing when they take this up. In Jesus' name, amen.
3: Amen. We invite you to find out more about Elizabeth and the damage mifepristone can cause to the women who take it. Visit us at tonyperkins.com. We'll be back with a segment from our Thursday show right after this.
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7: May our nation be blessed because of godly mothers who love their families by fearing the Lord.
0: Welcome back to Washington Watch. Thanks for tuning in and making us part of your day. Well, some big news here. The U.S. Equal Employment Opportunity Commission, that's the EEOC, is taking direct aim at one of America's most influential news organizations, the New York Times. Now, this week, the commission filed suit against the Times for engaging in race and sex discrimination through its diversity, equity, and inclusion initiatives. Now, that doesn't sound like anything different than what we've seen in the past, but there's something very different about this case. Joining us now in studio to discuss this is Andrea Lucas, who is the chair of the EEOC. Chair Lucas, thanks for joining us here on Washington Watch.
8: Thank you so much for having me. It's a pleasure.
0: So, you know, that narrative is not that new about the EEOC taking action against corporations. Of course, it is against anti-DEI. But there's something even more significant about this case. Tell us about it.
8: Yeah, the case is on behalf of a white male employee, and it's the first case that the commission has brought on behalf of a white male employee for race and sex discrimination in 10 years.
0: So is he the only guy in America that has ever faced discrimination because he was a white guy?
8: Of course not. And, you know, the commission's recovered millions of dollars for these types of individuals over the last 10 years, but we've typically just done it in the silence, in the confidential proceedings. We've never brought a lawsuit, which sends a message that, sorry, not welcome. We're not actually protecting the law on your behalf.
0: So that would suggest that the EEOC is actually doing equal opportunity.
8: Correct.
0: In terms of employment for all people.
8: Yes. We're saying it doesn't matter how powerful or how prestigious or big the company is, and it doesn't matter what your skin color is or your sex. We're here to fight on your behalf, and we're not picking favorites.
0: That sounds like something different than what we've seen in the past from the EEOC.
8: This is a 180-degree turn from the Biden administration. We are absolutely laser-focused on being an executive branch agency fully in alignment with the administration's priorities because the president was elected, and we're here to carry out what the American people put us in office to do.
0: Chair Lucas, you've also been involved in a number of cases, because I know personally in some pastors that I've made recommendations to reach out to the EEOC, religious persecution or religious discrimination. You've been involved in those cases as well.
8: Absolutely. We're extremely proud. We're going to be announcing this later today. Since January of 25, we've recovered $50 million for religious workers who've experienced discrimination in employment. That's the highest that the commission's ever recovered in decades. We're getting record recoveries for religious workers.
0: So is that message starting to filter out through, the business corporate community that type of behavior is no longer going to be tolerated?
8: I certainly hope so. And, you know, this is a great opportunity to just continue to emphasize that your enforcement risk has radically shifted. No longer are religious rights going to be a second-class right. They're a first freedom, and we're going to enforce the law.
0: Now, I want to shift gears a little bit, Chair Lucas, from the standpoint of, you know, Congress looks at these commissions, and usually the conservatives in Congress do not look too favorably upon them because they're usually meddling in things they shouldn't be or not doing good things. In this case, you are running this commission, and as you just laid out here, we're actually seeing outcomes, results that are in line with the agenda of the president.
8: Yep. I'd say to Congress, judge us by our actions, not just our words. But words matter, right? Leadership, we've been clear about what we are delivering on, but also we're bearing fruit in those promises. We are delivering record results for religious workers. We are attacking DEI, race, and sex discrimination. We are defending women's rights for single-sex spaces. At every single turn, it's starting to really bear fruit. And so I would, you know, urge everyone to take a look at what the EEOC has been doing lately.
0: Now, you've got a couple vacancies on the commission, and it's a bipartisan commission. You have Democrats, you have Republicans. What's your biggest challenge?
8: You know, we're short-staffed, and we are working very hard to deliver these big wins, but it's worth it. While I welcome bipartisanship, I am in charge. I am the chair. The chair has substantial amounts of power to set the enforcement priorities and to follow what the president has charged me with to do. And so from top to bottom, we are working to reform the agency and turn it in every single way 180 degrees.
0: So what's the current makeup of the commission?
8: The commission is currently 2-1, two Republicans and one Democrat.
0: So I guess the meetings, I guess, can be a little contentious, kind of like those Baptist church meetings.
8: There are strong opinions, and I respect healthy debate. But again, we're an executive branch agency. That means that our goal is to carry out what the executive has charged us with, and that's the president.
0: So what's on the horizon? What else can we be looking for coming out of the EEOC?
8: It's going to be an exciting May. You just expect more. More and more and more. You're going to get tired of winning. This is going to be a very exciting month.
0: Well, my hope is what I see from a lot of this administration, changes, significant needed changes, but putting in place things that can ensure that they outlast this administration. Do you see that from the EEOC perspective? Are there things that can be done that will stay in place even when another administration comes through?
8: Yes, this is a generational opportunity to reset civil rights back to founding principles that are that civil rights are for everyone, for all workers, not just certain groups, to have even-handed enforcement. And we're both making sure that our enforcement priorities are consistent with that, but also structure reforming our regulations, our policies, our internal procedures from top to bottom to make sure that that's a lasting change.
0: Just about 30 seconds left, but I like to ask a lot of our guests, especially in key roles like yours, how can we pray for you?
8: Pray for strength and endurance. We are absolutely going to be working at a marathon sprint pace this month, and so I welcome people's prayers for endurance.
0: Well, we will, because we're commanded in Scripture to pray for those in authority that lead us, that we might have peaceable lives. So we'll be praying for you. Thank you for joining us. Appreciate the work you're doing.
8: Thank you so much.
3: 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I'm David Salkel, thanking you for being with us, and I encourage you to check out the Washington Stand for more on these and other stories. And I look forward to having you back here again next week for the weekend edition of Washington Watch.
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11: 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So the way the numbers break down is you've got 51% that say it definitely wasn't a myth. 20% say it was a myth. That leaves 29% who aren't sure. They're not totally sure. It probably isn't a myth, but maybe it is. This is also about the degree to which widely documented history stops mattering when you can propagandize individuals in the way that we are seeing them propagandize with so many of the social platforms that are out there.
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12: It's Crazy Money Day. Hi, I'm Chuck Bentley with My Money Life from Crown. Have you ever noticed someone you wished you could help? Well, today meet someone who did and decided to do something about it. Here's the story. Richard and his wife had been working long past their retirement age. They needed the money to afford medication that keeps her off dialysis for kidney disease. When she lost her job, Richard began delivering for DoorDash. They were grateful for the work because jobs aren't easy to come by for someone his age. Brittany was so moved by the elderly man's delivery to her home that she posted her Ring camera footage. It went viral with 2.3 million views. She started a GoFundMe for them and raised hundreds of thousands of dollars for the senior couple. Meeting the couple at a local restaurant, she revealed the support coming in. When Richard heard the news, he exclaimed, "It's just really difficult to believe that there are that many people who are that generous to try to help us, people that don't even know us." He confirmed what Jesus said, "It is more blessed to give than to receive." 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It reminds us that everything we have is a gift from Him, and by giving, we participate in His work. Have you discovered that it is truly more blessed to give than to receive? 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We plan to celebrate all that God has done through Crown over the last 50 years. 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
13: Hey, thanks for joining us this week for the Public Square with Dave Zanotti. We're honored that our executive producer, Alan Duncan, has joined us as well, Dave.
14: Alan, it always surprises me that there are New Testament commandments. We always think of the Ten Commandments in the Old Testament. That's an Old Testament thing. Oh, there's commandments in the New Testament too. And what I find most fascinating is Paul's commandment that believers, first off, priority, practice, praying for those in authority over them. 1 Timothy 2:1. Pray for those in authority over them. I think that when we look at the power of words, there are no words more powerful than our prayers.
15: Mm-hmm. Well, it seems like that's one that we often forget about. I think we forget that's in there sometimes. It's easy to not do that.
14: Now, look, I don't understand everything about prayer, Wayne. I never have, but I do know that somehow when we are in a mindset of stilling and quieting our souls and begging God to move upon this earth and choosing with our words, then prayerfully through our wills with his help, that his kingdom would come and his will would be done. And when we pray over elected officials, the ones we agree with, the one we disagree with, doesn't matter. We are praying that they will come to terms with the ultimate judge, and we will too, right, and that we lift them up to his mercy and grace. These are words that matter, and we can use them every day. I'm not saying they're going to stop all the bad things from happening, but why not try?
15: Well, Christ tells us to pray for our enemies as well. So your politicians and those in authority over you might be the same people as your enemies. So,
14: all those are double duty to pray.
15: We'll get them in one prayer.
16: It doesn't let us off the hook, does it? All right. Thank you, Alan, for joining us this week here in the Public Square. If you'd like to go back and listen to previous programs you may have missed, you can do so with our smartphone app called the Public Square, free in your app store or online at thepublicsquare.com.
8: You're listening to Breakpoint This Week, where we're talking about the top stories of the week from a Christian perspective. Today, we're going to talk about Mother's Day and the tenuous cultural relationship we have to the value of mothers. We're also going to talk about church and how it's good for families and kids. We're so glad you're with us this week. Please stick around. Welcome to Breakpoint This Week. From the Colson Center for Christian Worldview, I'm Maria Baer, alongside John Stone Street, president of the Colson Center. John, is there anything happening this weekend? Are there any like major national holidays or any things that we should celebrate?
17: You're trying to get me in trouble. This is the mother's flex.
8: Mother's aggressive. Day?
17: Oh, I wonder what Sunday is.
8: You're kidding.
17: Just to make sure
8: way.
17: No one
8: oh,
17: has
8: I don't
17: forgotten.
8: Need a day.
17: Of course. it is Mother's Day. I'm grateful for my mother. I remembered. It's hard not to. My mom is a mother of four, grandmother of many, great grandmother of many. It's just multi layers. And of course, the mother of my children is a pretty remarkable woman, Sarah. So happy Mother's Day.
8: Happy Mother's Day, Sarah.
17: Yeah, that's right. And happy Mother's Day to you.
8: Thank you.
17: Mothers make the world go around. It's a really wonderful thing to think about church history and the role that mothers played. If you think of St. Augustine's mother, who prayed faithfully for him, much has been said about the mother of the Wesley brothers as well. And I'm sure that there are others that are not coming to the top of my mind at the moment. Billy Graham's mom, Billy Graham's wife, who, according to Franklin Graham's book about being a prodigal, is an interesting, was a remarkable woman as well. Still love her line when she was asked on national television if she ever thought about divorcing Billy, and she said, "Murder, no, or divorce, no, murder, yes." As a funny line, it's a great quip. So you got to love the sense of humor and all that. But there's another layer to this, culturally speaking, which is that we have entered a stage, and it would be really hard to find any sort of parallel in all of human history where we treat mothers as if they're replaceable because of our alternative relational arrangements, alternative definitions of marriage, and alternative definitions of family.
8: Yeah. And I've seen coverage this week. You know, this is an increasingly common cultural trend, right? And it's not, we're not simply here talking about divorce, which of course is a terrible rupture in family structure that has reverberations for generations. We know that already. Of course, the majority of divorce cases, children, if they are part of the family, usually end up with their mother. Same thing in the majority of cases of out-of-wedlock births. Children usually end up with their mother. That speaks volumes in and of itself. But I think, correct me if I'm wrong, but what you're talking about in terms of culturally looking at mothers as replaceable is the normalization of something we've decided to call same-sex marriage. And then with that, coupled with the technology for things like IVF and surrogacy, now we have a rise in homosexual couples, including male couples, obtaining children through that technology. And there's a cultural expectation that we will celebrate that. And that, of course, involves a child robbed of his or her mother.
17: Yeah, so we're 11 years into the Obergefell decision, which legalized same-sex marriage, and at the time was argued on the basis that it would have no implications beyond that, because marriage was an arrangement of adult happiness. We had already separated sex from procreation and parenting from marriage, which was never fully the case. And the ground that was captured in the same-sex marriage decision was then used to extend to issues of parenting. And that's been the cultural reality. It was all very predictable and it happened. Many predicted it at the time that redefining marriage would necessarily redefine what it means to be the parent of a child as well. And it absolutely has. And there's a number of things to observe here. One is that Romans 1 just continues to be empirically verifiable, that you reject God and that takes you into a way of rejecting ultimately reality eventually, that the blindness to reality is a direct result of rejecting the kind of reality that it is. And so we have something that could not be more empirically verifiable, which is that whenever there's a baby born, there's a mother nearby. And almost at every stage, mothers are essential in nurturing and in the production of children. If there is a mother loss, then so many other resources have to step in order to replace that. And oftentimes they do. And I know that there's people listening that is their story. I know that there's people listening who want to be moms and are not. I know that there are people listening that did not have a mother who nurtured them well or who was actually abusive or something like that. All of that is part of the fallen world and also part of the empirically verifiable nature of sin. There's a couple of kind of cultural coincidences. We don't believe in coincidences, but we would maybe call them that. Number one is that the Christian X sphere, formerly called Twitter sphere, is having a conversation around the doctrine of concupiscence, which is basically what is sin and the nature of sin and the nature of sin nature right now. And also, you remember just, what was it, a week or 2 weeks ago, we talked about that viral video of two gay men in a couple relationship, basically verbally harassing a newborn or a young child. Who keeps saying, not a newborn, but a young child saying, you know, dad, mama, mama, mama is what he or she wants. I can't remember if the little baby was a boy or a girl. And, these two men saying, there is no mama, there is no mama. And as we pointed out at the time, and as we pointed out in a Breakpoint commentary, there is a mama. There's always a mama. There's never a situation when there's not a mama. It just never works. I mean, even with, Jesus, the only, human born of a virgin, there is still a mama.
18: We love to talk philosophy on this show, which is inherently open-ended a lot of the times, but this is one of those beautiful things that we can just say 100% of the time.
17: Yeah, that's right. And we agree on it. That's also really good. Yeah, that's right. It is. I mean, so think about the lengths you have to go to deny culturally, deny legally, deny and personal practice, but also in kind of demanding cultural acceptance that there is no mama or that the mama is replaceable. And at some level, to your point, we've had various experiments with the mama is optional. But I remember it's probably been about 15 or 20 years ago coming across a book written by an evolutionary biologist who did some popular science writing, a guy named, I think his first name was Scott Rayburn. About whether fathers matter. And we were when I was talking to him, he had written this really remarkable work talking about why dads make a difference in the lives of children beyond just genetic contribution and finances, which was kind of the standing theory before about 30 years of research was done. And I remember him saying, it's just really in the last 30 years at the time that all this research had been initiated, because prior to that, it was assumed that it was just genetic and financial contribution that the dads contributed. So therefore all the research was done on, how moms make a difference. And I'm like, did we really spend money to prove that? I mean, because at the time it was just so obvious, right? It's like, what's the You know, what do you write at the end of that scientific paper about, you know, do moms matter in the life of a
18: myth
17: child?
18: Confirmed. Mothers
17: it's
18: do matter.
17: There's few things more obvious in the world, but it is something to have a culture-wide experiment. And like all culture-wide experiments that have to do with sexuality, sexual freedom, redefining basic institutions of society, these experiments are always done on the backs of children. They always are. And this week, a campaign that the Colson Center is a part of that consists of dozens of organizations led by our friend Katie Faust, the Greater Than campaign, which is basically trying to respond to this myth of equality. Remember, the same-sex marriage conversation proceeded on that equal sign, you know, basically concluding without making an argument that same-sex relationships and heterosexual relationships are equal. The idea of greater than is it's not, you know, how God designed the family to be and to operate is greater than in every way. And this is the most obvious. It's fruitful. It's life-bearing. And it's a story. It's very similar, by the way, to the story of Katie Faust. Katie first became an advocate for children's rights after telling her own story of being raised in a home with two lesbians, and in which she had a missing father, essentially, and that a mother couldn't ever be a father. And that's a conversation we'll probably have again at Father's Day. But, you know, this is a video talking about two men. And again, loving, affectionate, even during this woman's childhood, faithful, which is, I mean, at least being there. I don't know about the faithfulness of the relationship itself. That's a remarkably rare thing in a gay relationship is fidelity, at least sexual fidelity. And she basically says, look, he's a good guy, but he's not a mom. And that this is something that we see emerge. The argument is always based on the parent. I'm just as good. I can do this, you know? And that's what we hear, and that's what's given us this, you know, flood of pictures of shirtless men, you know, doing skin-to-skin contact with newborns, including men that have no relationship with the child whatsoever. This is the reality of what we're talking about. And we've hid that reality behind all this campaigning and all this rights language and everything else. And at the end of the day, here you have a grown woman saying, somebody who calls himself a dad can never be my mom.
18: Yeah. The really fascinating thing, I think this always... Part of this has to come back to the importance of our bodies and like the spiritual importance that they play, the role that our bodies are in what it means to be human. Because it is fascinating that when someone is making the argument, for example, like I'm a dad, but I can fill every function and I can do just the same. I can meaningfully play the role of a mom and the child will suffer no loss from that is functionally they're talking about physical roles in a lot of ways, right? And they do physical things like skin-to-skin contact, like you mentioned, which are these tacit admissions that physicality does matter in this relationship. But there's a fundamental physical role that mothers play, which is bearing the child. And we pretend like, again, tacitly, that that has no connection to, you know, the deeper spiritual and philosophical truth about the relationship between a mother and a child. And if you decide to sever the idea of our bodies from our identity as human beings, then you can try to go down this road. You will find yourself, again, doing things like skin-to-skin contact with an unrelated person that show that you don't fully believe that you can sever your body from your identity as a human. But you will never be able to sever it because we are bodies and souls, right? That's what we are. I really do think this has a really Gnostic impulse, this road we're trying to travel, this needle we're trying to thread, where we're saying the body isn't really a part of this. That's why, you know, even in a lot of these conversations we have about things like surrogacy, we will get well-meaning pushback or questions from people, you know, giving us scenarios like, you know, well, what if so-and-so can't have children or, you know, whatever the scenario might be. But it does surprise me that it doesn't occur to a lot of people that bearing a child does mean every time a relationship between the woman doing the bearing and the child, even if there's not a genetic component there, like it's not the woman's embryo that she's carrying, there is unequivocally an important spiritual relationship between a woman's body and the baby she carries. And that should instruct how we structure our decisions around that child and that woman outside of it. We can't sever the two things.
17: Well, and there's a field, and this is all kind of, these are all theological implications of what we believe about creation, right? That God created the world, and how he created the world consisted of both physical and spiritual reality, and that they're actually inseparable. We want to draw these hard, fast lines between the spiritual aspect of this and the physical aspect of this. But if God created the world in a way that reveals him, which is a fundamental understanding of Christian theology, of that God not only exists and that he created, but that he has made himself known. And he has made himself known in the world that he created and in the word that he has given to us. And the world that he created is physical and spiritual. It's an integrated ontology. Mm-hmm. It's not one or the other. It's integrated. And that's essential because that means that the physical body is spiritual revelation, right? And this is the wonderful observation of Christopher West, even in the title, which I've always loved, Our Bodies Tell God's Story, that it and the human being is a form of both general and special revelation. Special revelation is this kind of unique thing that God is revealing. And the general revelation is just in what God had created. But the idea is because humans are made in his image, there's a unique way in which God is making himself known. And that includes, you know, really in the human body. But there's just so many ways, culturally speaking, in which we have tried to pull this out, use language, and then pretend like we're not talking about the same thing, pretend like we're doing something new. And I want to talk a little bit about those language games. I was troubled again this morning, thinking about the segment, thinking about what we were going to talk about, thinking about how thankful I am for the moms in my life, while at the same time recognizing something we hear every year, many people do, that this is also a painful holiday because we do live in a fallen world for many people. And the cultural reality right now is just the cultural reality of these. Of this kind of rules don't apply when it comes to sexual desire, and we can do something completely different, or when it comes to adult desire. If you look at the process, so we've talked about the physical aspect of this. We need to say that sociologically speaking, moms can't dad and dads can't mom. So parent is this generic term we use to talk about both of them, but it's only helpful when talking about, you know, humans. Because humans are different, you know, there's such difference within the human race, or between dogs, right? There's a huge difference between a wolf and a chihuahua, right? We're still talking about dogs, kind of. There's some biologist that's going to, you know, write in and tell me I'm not being precise enough. But this is kind of the point. Moms don't dad and dads don't mom. Men don't women and women don't men, you know, to use these nouns as verbs. But the process in which all this is happening, in any other context, the acquisition of children by gay couples and how that's done and the corners that are cut.
18: The money that's exchanged, frankly.
17: The money that's exchanged, the way that the babies become products. This is trafficking by any other word. That's a really uncomfortable thing. And because we've embraced one, we've embraced the other. I know, for example, I want to say this carefully. But if an employee was found guilty of human trafficking, they would be immediately terminated from their place of employment, not to mention all the criminal stuff that would happen downstream. This is acceptable. It's celebrated. Republicans have this problem in the conservative movement where this is celebrated when it's actually a horrific act. I know Christian-owned companies, and I know at some level it gets difficult because you have anti-discrimination laws and things like that that would be wrongly applied. But we've experienced this with former vendors that we've had and had to, and thankfully that relationship ended. But it's just like that would have been a deal breaker. There's no way we're going to work with a company that doesn't have that kind of discernment. It's a very, very difficult thing. And I guess what I'm trying to say is the cat is so far out of the bag. This is what we're tolerating on the back end of it.
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18: We're back on Breakpoint this week. John, there was a really interesting kind of long post on X this week. And there have been, of course, several studies that we've looked at and talked about briefly on the show about church being good for you in terms of, like, sociologically, going to church being good for kids in particular. And he's talking about outcomes like performance in school, mental health, their social development. And this person is just kind of walking through all of the empirical data on what happens to a kid when they attend regular church services with their family. And it's really, compared to most other things, you know, when a kid is struggling in school, we get them a tutor. When a kid is struggling socially, we take them to a therapist. Compared to all these other sort of interventions that we come up with, there's really nothing that can compare with getting a, you know, putting a child and frankly your family into a regular religious community. That doesn't feel like news to me, but I'm glad that we're talking about it.
17: Well, it's news in light of, you know, decades and decades of declining religiosity and declining church attendance and, you know, being distracted away from thinking about those things. And like a beach ball that's been pushed under the water, I think we're seeing evidence that this kind of inherent need to not only know what, but to know why, to not only be distracted, but to have meaning, to not only, you know, have a bunch of, you know, convenience, but to think about things that are essential and eternal and are transcendent, that these are inherent parts of what it means to be human. Now, a million studies point to that. And what this one is pointing to is that if you orchestrate your life around something that at least addresses that need, then you will be better off than if you don't. And we have a million things that have replaced that, particularly in the lives of children. I mean, I'm tempted here to go down the rabbit hole of beating on the head of travel sports, you know, which has given, I think, young people in many ways kind of a replacement meaning, a replacement gathering and that sort of stuff. But it doesn't do what church does in terms of mental health. It doesn't do what church does in terms of well-being. Now, interestingly enough, this particular X post was posted about a study that was done by the Wheatley Institute at Brigham Young University. So in other words, we're talking here primarily about Mormon church involvement that does this. And think about now, if you add to this, not only the conversations about what is ultimate and the essential aspect of belonging in a culture that has epidemic levels of loneliness and isolation, and even just what the looking in somebody's eyes does, right? Which is something that happens more often at church than when you're at home, you know, on a screen. And now add to that truth. Like, you actually get to know who the true God is and who Jesus really is. And, you know, now we're talking about not only something that has the prudential benefit of addressing the questions of meaning and purpose and identity, but actually giving you solid ground to stand on as opposed to Mormon theology. And I always get in trouble. You know, I think somebody called me a Christian exceptionalist or a biblical exceptionalist in a note not that long ago. And I would say, okay, I can take that one. I'll own that title, that I think the Bible is exceptional and the Book of Mormon is not. I'm happy to say all that. We can have that conversation. We have had that conversation. But that's what's happening here, is this BYU report is addressing something. And it's not just that church provides that. That's a big part of it. And then you have to ask, you know, is what it is providing on these issues actually true? But this is way more important, I think, is that the church is providing it and nothing else is. right? There's not another place you can look to around our culture and see in some sort of dominant way this kind of systemic offering of resources around questions of meaning and purpose and identity and morality and grounding these things into something outside of ourselves. You know, it is the classic example. Is your compass pointing to something fixed or is it just spinning around? If it's just spinning around, you're not going to have that sense of place and direction, and you're going to be unsettled. And that is happening on an epidemic level. I mean, you could certainly look at, I think, at Christian schooling, Christian education as being an alternative, but other education is not, right? Public education is not.
18: I think it really matters to kids to see their parents engaged in something that they believe is bigger than themselves.
17: Listen, without question, I was going to say that specifically is that when you have the breakdown of the family in so many different ways, you know, it's an example of Chesterton saying there's a lot of ways to fall down. There's only one way to stand up straight. How many ways have we fallen down with the family? And so the family is the fundamental institution where you get that, right? And you don't just get it with your parents' words or being there. You get it in the way that a family is embodied and lives out the arrangement together. So I think it's a huge...
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21: I'm Ruth Kramer with Mission Network News. Israel hits Lebanon's capital, killing a senior Hezbollah commander. Tit-for-tat strikes between Hezbollah and Israel have spared Beirut up until now. Hard for Lebanon's Camille Melki says,
22: "Oh, we have a ceasefire. We really don't have a cessation of fire. Every day there has been death, there has been destruction."
21: Diplomacy runs parallel to ongoing violence. The United States will host new talks between Israeli and Lebanese ambassadors next week.
22: U.S.'s best interest is to separate Lebanon from the control of the Iranian regime.
21: Continued fighting in southern Lebanon means more displacement and people in need. Heart for Lebanon recently added 2,600 new families to its aid roster. Pray for believers distributing both physical help and gospel hope. And a series of attacks along a key highway in eastern Kenya has communities on edge. One incident just a couple weeks ago saw seven Christians in a farming community killed by Muslim Somali herdsmen. Government leaders say the escalating situation should be declared a national emergency. To Greg Kelly with Unknown Nations, Kenya's Christians have a clear mission.
1: because there's all kinds of Christian churches, hundreds and hundreds of evangelical, amazing churches in Nairobi that really need to begin mobilizing and sending workers to the east.
21: Many Somali Muslims live in eastern Kenya along the border with Somalia. And Somalia is where the Al-Shabaab Islamic terrorist group is based. So pray that the Kenyan church will rally and that God will open the door for Somali people to receive the gospel. Find your place in the story at missionnews.org. 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I'm Ruth Kramer.
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43: God has really blessed me. You know, he let me work in D.C., let me work with EIB in Hollywood, in Silicon Valley. 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
45: When the God of the universe created the world, he didn't snap his fingers or wink his eye. The Lord spoke. He said, let there be light. Because we believe, we speak about the happenings in this world, mindful that our true home is with Jesus Christ and his kingdom. I'm Todd Herman. Welcome to A Disciple's View. There's a lot more going on in the world, thank God, than Jeffrey Epstein's saga, which President Trump has criticized as never ending. It shouldn't end. The last thing I wanted to do this weekend was to spend any time looking into Jeffrey Epstein and what happened in that island and on that 10,000 acre ranch that a big Republican donor now owns, who has family working in the White House. Weird, the connections, isn't it? The reason I found myself feeling forced to look into it is because people I don't know have asked me questions about it. For the first time, I can tell you that I've had questions of sort of a pseudo-political nature from people I do know. People I've known 3 or 4 years who've come to me and said, what do you make of this? A 15-year-old boy, young man, I've gotten to know in a church leadership position, asked me, what do you make of this whole Jeff Epstein thing? And he knew a lot about it. I was at the gym. A guy I've spoken to maybe 2 or 3 times for a total of about 6 minutes brought it up with me. You do podcasting, right? What do you make of Jeffrey Epstein and the cover-up? It was the last thing I wanted to do was to look into this, but I kept having other people question it. People who aren't political. Friends of mine who never make political posts coming out and saying, I'm sorry, but this is wrong. People diving into the absolute pit of hell, pardon my language, that are the pictures, photos included in the Epstein files, and even just the descriptions of photos included in the Epstein files. Jeffrey Epstein ran a satanic sex trafficking operation that I don't think we have even begun to understand the scope of. You do not ask the questions that Epstein asked men, questions I'm going to repeat, but warn you, they're very tough questions. And if you're listening with young people, I encourage you to use a lot of discernment. You do not ask a man who is suggesting that he had sex with a girl, did you torture her? You don't do that. In referring to a girl as Snow White, because some of the pictures show that Jeff Epstein liked to have girls dress up as Disney characters, Epstein asks, which Disney character would you like next? So I dug into this because other people are digging into this, and it came across something utterly bizarre, except it's not bizarre. I don't even think the director of this film actually has any idea what he got into. He wrote an article about this. About this conspiracy theory. So there's a guy named James Alefantis. He was owner of Comet Ping Pong and somehow ended up, according to the 2012 GQ magazine, published a feature on the 50 most powerful people in Washington. James Alefantis, owner of a pizza place, was number 49. Now, he has connections beyond the pizza place and the ping pong facility, but pizza is a term that is littered throughout the Epstein files, and it is very clearly not pizza. It's not the food. And anybody who's read this can understand this. So there was a movie that a friend of his made, or someone Alefantis knew. I don't know if he's a friend, but he was

through a crack in the door. He claims we're alone on this island and that the other guests will arrive in the coming days. So sure enough, the whole thing takes a turn and gets very, very creepy. And the producer, the writer and director said he intended this to be a look into alternative realities or perceptions of reality. Fair enough. It's also about a girl trapped on an island with a guy who is overly sexualized and creepy. And another young woman shows up at some point in the film and says, be careful with him. He's dangerous. There's a scene in the trailer where one young woman is laying on her back in a suggestive pose, and a hand is feeding her pizza. Pizzagate. I read this director's piece on this, and he wrote a response to it saying that he considered it all a conspiracy theory, but he's not necessarily against conspiracy theories. I believe this guy wrote the film. I don't think he intended it to be a Jeff Epstein drama. But when you have a guy like James Alefantis who decided to help produce this, and the theme matches everything we're told about Epstein, and when you've seen Alefantis' former Instagram channel, which I have, and saw the pictures of little kids and the comments about little kids and the jokes, if they were jokes, about this empty basement room that someone called a kill room, just spray it down with water, leave some money under a mattress, and then you match back to the pictures in the Epstein files, or even just the descriptions of the pictures in the Epstein files, you begin to question things. When you have people you've never met come to you because they know you're in podcasting to ask about Jeff Epstein, and the only thing you can answer is, yeah, it's worse than you think. Or you can tell them, yes, it's demonic. I would also say this, when you look at this stuff, please put on the armor of God. Be purposeful about it. There was also a discussion this weekend between two billionaires on Twitter. What a time in which we live. This is something one of those billionaires said at one point. He was talking about helping some women get some visibility for some things they went through. This is a quote. I'll just read it. I could play it for you in his own voice, but you might know who it is. Take a guess. Quote, my team and I looked at it and thought her voice should be heard. That was because she was challenging someone who's so much more wealthy and powerful. It shouldn't be squashed. And that was providing the voice for people who are otherwise would be ground down by the system or the powerful. I think it's a good thing, obviously, especially in the case of women and obviously, especially in the case of sexual and or other kinds of torture and attack. So providing that support was something I felt very happy to do. The speaking truth to power and having a woman in her voice, having a chance to be heard and not squashed through the legal course because she didn't have the money to be fully pursue it, I thought was a good thing for society, not just her. And obviously the point is the court should go through their process. And the fact that the court found President Trump guilty doesn't surprise me. That is Reid Hoffman, founder of LinkedIn, on the board of directors of Microsoft. He is in the Jeffrey Epstein files countless times, except it's not countless, 1,737 emails, second only to Steve Bannon, who at one point decided to help a guy Bannon must have known was a pedophile. I believe it was after the conviction. Bannon offered him help with PR. Steve Bannon, who helps advise the president. There is Bannon, then there's Hoffman, then there's Bill Gates with only, quote, only 542 emails. So you can go back and look at these exchanges between Hoffman and you can look them between Hoffman and Epstein. And when you begin to dig into this, as I felt caused to do this weekend, it just gets sicker and it gets more and more obvious. And it gets better and better when I tell you about a conversation I had with a young man I've talked to maybe three times for a total of 6 minutes. Probably the longest conversation we had this weekend, or rather this Saturday, was probably 4 minutes. Other times it's been, hey, dude, how are you? Hey, bro, what's the workout today? In this case, he said something to me that really encourages me. He said, if you read the Bible, you have no business being shocked by any of this. Amen. If you read the Bible, you have no business being shocked by any of this. Here's why I'm at with it politically. Pam Bondi has suggested

that if the entire scope of this was ever shown to people, if people actually had to see what was going on, it would destroy the republic. Here's my response. Okay. If knowing the truth about abuse of children in what appears to me to be utterly satanic is going to crumble the republic, okay, I don't think it will. Satan wants to operate in the darkness. He does not want light cast upon him. And even when the light is cast, he wants to continue to try to hide. I read this comment from the director of this film. The film that has the plot line that looks a lot like Epstein Island to many people. It was in a publication called No Film School. Quote, you had a conspiracy theory experience with the film. What can you tell us about Pizzagate and its relationship to Automatic at Sea? And the director, Mr. Lessner, writes, yikes, that was an involved question. I wrote an article about that experience for Filmmaker Magazine that I encourage anyone who's interested to check out. In broad strokes, Pizzagate was and is, I guess, a debunked internet conspiracy that resulted from the hacked and leaked emails of Hillary Clinton campaign chairman John Podesta. The conspiracy alleged that a child sex trafficking ring was being run out of the basement of a pizza parlor in Washington, D.C. called Comet Ping Pong that had been the site of several high-profile Democratic fundraisers. Conspiracists began harassing and threatening everyone involved with Comet Ping Pong, particularly its owner, James Alefantis, who, in an odd twist of fate, was also an executive producer of Automatic at Sea and my previous short film, Chapel Perilous. Now, when he wrote these words and said it was a debunked conspiracy theory, it was some time ago. I'd like to get an update from him. That was 2018. It's 2026. Is it still debunked? No, it's not. No, Pizzagate is real. Did it involve James Alefantis? I don't know. I know his Instagram profile makes me want to drop to my knees in prayer to be protected from the demonic. God is not amused by any of this. He's not surprised by any of this. He's not blind to any of this. And this is where this gentleman and I got to, this young man in the gym. We were talking about earthly justice. Both of us were in there lifting weights. He's lifting a lot more of them than I am at his age. But both of us got to that point that a lot of men get to, which is, yeah, you know what? There was a time when redneck justice reigned, where people like this faced justice from fathers and other men in society. Both of us are discipled Christians. Both of us know we can't do that, but we settled upon this. To Pam Bondi, who published the names of every person named in the files, thank you for that. Now the videos, Pam. Because God has seen what's in the videos. God watched it happen. God was in the room while these men were doing unspeakable things to 12-year-old girls. And when I say unspeakable, there is not a line of the description of a photo that I could possibly read into AFR. Not a line of it. Because it is that filthy. God was there too. He knows the motives of everybody involved in this. He knows what they have repented of and what they've not. And here's how to tell they've repented. They've come forward. Any man or woman, because there were women involved in this as well, any man or woman involved in the sexual assault and torture, rapes of children at Epstein Island, will know you've repented when you come forward and speak the truth. Other than that, you're still lying. And to lie about something at this magnitude, in this scope, you have not repented. Further, you're going to know you have the Holy Spirit within you when you are forced to speak out, to admit to what you did. Until that time, rest assured. It may be secreted in emails. You may even have some encrypted channels. Maybe it's on Jeffrey Epstein's gaming account. Which last weekend, not this past one, the weekend before, somehow came to life again. Someone began playing with his account again. Maybe the encrypted messages are there. God doesn't respect encryption. And to people who find themselves going down this rat hole, maybe don't, unless you're a prosecutor or someone in media, maybe just rest assured that God already knows every single detail. We'll come back on A Disciple's View.

0: It's Crazy Money Day. Hi, I'm Chuck Bentley with My Money Life from Crown. Have you ever noticed someone you wished you could help? Well, today meet someone who did and decided to do something about it. Here's the story. Richard and his wife had been working long past their retirement age. They needed the money to afford medication that keeps her off dialysis for kidney disease. When she lost her job, Richard began delivering for DoorDash. They were grateful for the work because jobs aren't easy to come by for someone his age. Brittany was so moved by the elderly man's delivery to her home that she posted her Ring camera footage. It went viral with 2.3 million views. She started a GoFundMe for them and raised hundreds of thousands of dollars for the senior couple. Meeting the couple at a local restaurant, she revealed the support coming in. When Richard heard the news, he exclaimed, "It's just really difficult to believe that there are that many people who are that generous to try to help us, people that don't even know us." He confirmed what Jesus said, "It is more blessed to give than to receive." Giving creates joy by loosening the grip that money can have on our hearts. It shifts our focus off of ourselves, onto others, and ultimately toward God. It reminds us that everything we have is a gift from Him, and by giving, we participate in His work. Have you discovered that it is truly more blessed to give than to receive? 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Now, I invite you to join us in Knoxville, Tennessee, this September 10th through the 12th. We plan to celebrate all that God has done through Crown over the last 50 years. Learn more at crown.org/50years. crown.org/50years.
1: Hey, thanks for joining us this week for the Public Square with Dave Zanotti. We're honored that our executive producer, Alan Duncan, has joined us as well, Dave.
2: Alan, it always surprises me that there are New Testament commandments. We always think of the Ten Commandments in the Old Testament. That's an Old Testament thing. Oh, there's commandments in the New Testament too. And one I find most fascinating is Paul's commandment that believers, first off, priority, practice, praying for those in authority over them. 1 Timothy 2:1, pray for those in authority over them. I think that when we look at the power of words, there are no words more powerful than our prayers.
3: Mm-hmm. Well, it seems like that's one that we often forget about. I think we forget that's in there sometimes. It's easy to not do that.
2: Now, look, I don't understand everything about prayer, Wayne. I never have, but I do know that somehow when we are in a mindset of stilling and quieting our souls and begging God to move upon this earth and choosing with our words, then prayerfully through our wills with His help, that His kingdom would come and His will would be done. And when we pray over elected officials, the ones we agree with, the one we disagree with, doesn't matter. We are praying that they will come to terms with the ultimate judge, and we will too, and that we lift them up to His mercy and grace. These are words that matter, and we can use them every day. I'm not saying they're going to stop all the bad things from happening, but why not try?
3: Well, Christ tells us to pray for our enemies as well. So your politicians and those in authority over you might be the same people as your enemies. So,
2: all those a double duty to pray.
3: We'll get them in one prayer.
1: It doesn't let us off the hook, does it? All right. Thank you, Alan, for joining us this week here in the Public Square. If you'd like to go back and listen to previous programs you may have missed, you can do so with our smartphone app called the Public Square, free in your app store or online at thepublicsquare.com.

0: I appreciate you listening to Disciples View. I'm Todd Herman. Of course, in the next segment, we'll get into a cleanup item and personal notes, as well as the Tower of Babbling. In this segment, we really concentrate on being in the world and not of it. And it's just remind ourselves that we're visitors here, that Jesus says that we belong with him in the new heaven and the new earth if we have given ourselves back to him. You cannot give yourself to God. God created you. I used to say that as well. You know, I gave myself to the Lord. No. He gave you life and everything in it. You can't give him anything. You can steward well. You can give back. You can honor. You can repent. You can seek forgiveness of sins and seek to abide with him and open yourself up to be cleansed and sanctified, which is to be made holy. But no, you're not giving yourself to him. You're giving yourself back. So because we do that, we belong ultimately in the new heaven and the new earth. What a gift. And as we're here, we're to be good stewards of our time, which is to recognize our nature, the nature of ourselves, as being in this world, but just visiting. A couple things to get to, and one of these is going to be, I know, because this happens, I'm going to get emails from people who are frustrated when I criticize President Trump's faith. I'm going to tell you why I'm doing that, because I'm unbelievably sad. I miss this somehow. If you're a fully committed Christian, you do not make a statement like President Trump made about his daughter. And no, it's not way back in history. It has to do with her faith. I somehow miss this. And I miss what President Trump said. And I've said that I think that President Trump is a baby Christian. This is an evangelical phrase, and it really comes off of the Apostle Paul talking about people no longer being ready or not ready for the meat of Christianity. They need the soft foods. They need the mother's milk. They should be advanced beyond where they're at, but they're not. So we refer to this as being a baby Christian, not spiritually dead, born again, but having no knowledge of the faith and really just asking what the faith can provide to you. So we'll get to that. I want to start here, though, with someone who appears to be a very, very bought in Christian, abiding in Christ. Leslie wrote to me, Leslie Banfield. Hi, Todd. I'm writing to share a perspective in reference to the discussion presented on your Friday 11th program. And she's talking about this program, Disciples View. I'd asked people how they've changed in regard to death, how they view death once they became committed Christians, born again in Christ. I used to have necrophobia. If I pictured myself dying, I would wake up in the middle of the night hyperventilating, and then unable to breathe and running around my house or apartments like a madman, sometimes having to just slap my head, try to get myself to think of something else. It's the only phobia I've ever had. And since I've fully surrendered to Christ, at least I believe I have, I hope I have. Jesus, if I haven't, help me surrender what I've not. I no longer fear death at all. So I'd ask that question. So Leslie was responding to that. She writes, as an evangelical Christian, I wanted to convey a viewpoint regarding the topic of mortality that's deeply rooted in my faith. My conviction, based upon the insurance found in the concept of my name being inscribed in the Lamb's Book of Life, means that the prospect of death does not elicit fear. This theological understanding provides profound comfort and shapes a hopeful outlook on the transition from earthly life. This sentiment is further reinforced by the teachings of my childhood pastor, who frequently illustrated death not as a terminal end, but rather a transition akin to simply moving from one room to another. This analogy profoundly influenced my understanding and acceptance of life's ultimate journey, fostering a sense of peace rather than apprehension. Thank you for providing a platform for diverse discussions. Sincerely, Leslie Banfield. P.S. AI took over while I was writing this. AI used way more words than I was using just saying, love your show, Todd. Looking forward to your book. Well, Leslie, first of all, what a kind note. Thank you for that. And I got to spend a good bit of time this weekend working on the book. I've got probably in draft form, I think I added some chapters. I mean, praise God I did. This is finally, I think, the book God wants me to write. I added some chapters to it, but I think I'm about 6 chapters from done. And when I sit and I'm in the spirit and write in the spirit, it goes so quickly. And I don't want to give it away, but I'll tell you, it's going to be hard for me not to hide. It's going to be hard for me to hide some of the things I've discovered while writing this, particularly about miracles and what I'm calling minor miracles. Really, really interesting. So we'll get to that. But rest assured, when the books are further advanced, we'll make sure that we talk about it here first on AFR and make it available here first and in my podcast first before anywhere else. So Leslie appears to be a very much committed Christian. Praise God. Born again. I don't feel that way about President Trump. I want to believe that he recognizes Jesus Christ as his Savior. I really want to believe that. I don't. I believe he's at a phase where he believes Jesus is real. He's surrounded by some unbelievable heretics. Paula White is a heretic. I have no problem saying that at all. When you say that you can run a special on salvation and give people seven times the blessings they would receive if they only give to you in your ministry that month, that God said, hey, go ahead and run a special. Paul, I've got a special here. Seven times for people who donate to you. I'm sorry, that's heretical. And I fear President Trump's maybe backsliding, because after he was almost killed twice, and particularly shot in the ear, I truly believe he knew the Lord had saved him. And I truly believe at that point he knew something more. I feel like he's backslid. And then I found this old video. So let me start here. This is President Trump announcing the National Day of Prayer. And nothing wrong with this. We should pray as a nation. And praise God we're doing it. But in the announcement to this and how he runs up to this, I was feeling pretty good. And then I made the mistake of going to read or going to watch a video where he was speaking about his daughter's faith. How can you, on one hand, come out and say what he's about, you're about to hear about the National Day of Prayer, and then say what you did about your daughter and her faith?
1: To support this exciting renewal this morning, I'm pleased to announce that on May 17th, 2026, that we're inviting Americans from all across the country to come together on our National Mall to pray, to give thanks, and to we are going to do something that everyone said, like, that's tough. We're going to rededicate America as one nation under God. You know, a lot of people. Yeah, thank you very much. That's what I mean by the Spirit. It's so incredible to see it. I see it so much. I've never seen anything like it.
0: Okay, but President Trump, which God? Which God, sir? And I ask that in good faith. I know he's not a Muslim. I know he thinks he's a Christian. Or at least he tells us to believe he's a Christian. But which God? President Trump has been excited about what is basically a religious mall. The Abramics Center. It's in the Middle East, and in that center, you have Islamic teachers, you have rabbis, you have Christian priests and pastors, because it's all the Abrahamic faiths. So you can go shopping for a sermon. You could go listen to a rabbi speak about the false faith of Islam, and then turn and go listen to a rabbi talk about the incomplete faith of Judaism, which stands apart from Jesus Christ, does not recognize Jesus as the Messiah. Or you can go hear a sermon from a priest or pastor who's happy to be in a building with people that they can be friends with. They can have dear friendships. They can have partnerships in politics. They can take their families on vacation together. They can own businesses together. But they do not have a common faith. A common father of the faith? Yeah, Abraham. Okay. But there was a branching here. Islam is, in my judgment, either made up in whole from whole cloth or given to Muhammad by a demon who had him create a faith antithetical to the Christian faith, but paying just enough head fakes towards it that some people think it somehow respects Jesus. It calls Jesus a great teacher, but it doesn't recognize Jesus Christ as who he said he was. Jesus said, I am the way, the truth, and the life. No one comes to the Father but through me. I and the Father are one. If you've seen the Father, you have seen me. Jesus didn't say, I'm one of many prophets, because there were many prophets. Some people think there's even new prophets coming out now. And then you have Judaism, as I've described it, an incomplete faith. people who failed to recognize the Messiah. So when President Trump says, we're going to rededicate the nation to God, I'm asking which one? President Trump said, this is why the Spirit's so great. Which Spirit? That sounds a little bit evangelical. We talk a lot about the Holy Spirit. So let's be Spirit-led. Don't quench the Spirit. Let the Spirit run this, meaning the Holy Spirit. So when I heard that, I had some optimism, and then I continued to research. Where is President Trump at his faith? And then I found this. Now, I'm going to ask you a question. If you came, if your son or daughter at the age of 30 came to you, 30, 35, let's say they were incredibly successful in the world, in the way of the world. Let's say they'd done well, multiple businesses. They're living on the cash flow from this. They get to travel. Their kids go to fine schools. They've come to you and said, hey, mom, dad, don't worry about retirement. We've got this nailed for you. We already bought you a place. You're going to be well taken care of. You don't need long-term care insurance. It's all good. Set up an account. You're solid. You're golden. Oh, and by the way, mom and dad, I no longer believe in Jesus. Would you still say, well, at least we've got money. At least you're rich. Or would you say, wait, stop, hold it. What? And your daughter or son in their mid-30s says, no, I reject Jesus Christ. I want nothing to do with him. He's not my Lord, not my Savior. He's not God. He's not the Messiah. That's all lies. How would you feel? I have friends who've gone through this. You probably do as well. This world is a tough place to maintain the Christian faith for young people because the moment they get into college, many so-called professors make it their goal to talk them out of their faith, to abuse them out of it, to cause them to feel embarrassed speaking of it. All too many cases it works. I know friends who have their kids so fallen away from how they were raised, they were unable to come over for Christmas because they found themselves unwilling to be in a Christian home. In some cases, not allowed because they wanted to be called this or that pronoun or bring a same-sex attracted boyfriend. And the parents had to say, we can't. We love you, but we cannot embrace this sin. So how would you feel if your very successful daughter came to you and said, I no longer follow Jesus, I reject him. Here's how President Trump felt. The president is speaking here in front of a large audience of Jewish people.
1: Let me also give a very special thanks to someone who truly loves Israel. In fact, loves it so much that my daughter converted. My daughter converted. I didn't know this was going to happen.
0: She converted to what? Judaism. And yeah, I have Jewish friends, and they know that I believe they're going to hell, and I know they believe I worship a false Messiah. But your daughter, and you get applause for this? So I invite you to listen one more time to President Trump's announcement about our day of prayer. And this is a short piece, and I want to be very, very, very open to President Trump, who has in times spoken the name of Jesus Christ. I don't know that I've ever convincingly heard the president say, Jesus is my Lord and Savior, and I serve him, and he's king of my life, and I'm nothing without him, and I need his redemption. So let's listen again.
1: Support this exciting renewal this morning. I'm pleased to announce that on May 17th, 2026, that we're inviting Americans from all across the country to come together on our national mall to pray, to give thanks, and to we are going to do something that everyone said, like, that's tough. We're going to rededicate America as one nation under God. You know, a lot of people. Yeah, thank you very much. That's what I mean by the Spirit. It's so incredible to see it. I see it so much. I've never seen anything like it.
0: Which Spirit, sir? Which God? Sometimes President Trump sounds very excited as he speaks about God Almighty, and I'm listening for another name.
1: In 1776, history changed forever when our founders proclaimed the immortal truths that echoed around the world and down all the way through time. They declared that all of us are made free and equal by the hand of our Creator. A lot of presidents refuse to say that. Some refuse. Some major politicians refuse to say the word God. They don't want to say it. I say it. That we are endowed with our sacred rights to life, liberty, and not by government, but by God Almighty Himself.
0: Anna Lulis, a commentator, said that President Trump said our rights come from Christ. Now, Jesus is God, part of the triune Godhead, but that's not what President Trump said. He said God. And I'm left to wonder which one. We'll come back on the Disciples View.

0: History was made on today's date. Stay tuned for an American Minute with Bill Federer.
1: In exchange for some brass buttons and a scarlet cloth worth about $24, Manhattan Island was purchased from the Manhattan Indian tribe on this day, May 6, 1626, by Peter Minuit, governor of the New Netherland province. Naming the island New Amsterdam, it was later taken over by the British and renamed New York City. The original Charter of Freedoms for the colony stated, "The colonists shall, in the speediest manner, endeavor to find out ways whereby they may support a minister and a schoolmaster, that thus the service of God and the zeal for religion may not grow cool and be neglected."
0: This has been an American Minute with Bill Federer. For a free transcript, call American Minute at 1-888-USA-WORD.
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3: African sunsets are truly breathtaking, and for Vuyani, they were one of the few things he could still see. 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Vuyani smiled as he put on his new red glasses and saw the world clearly for the first time in years. And now Vuyani can enjoy every color of the sunset, along with the beautiful smiles of his grandchildren as he sees them off to school.
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0: Appreciate you listening to Disciples View. I'm Todd Herman. We'll get to the Tower Babbling and a personal note here in a second. Just a couple of quick observations. One, I guess, not as quick as maybe I might like, because you need to hear the whole thing. For people who hear me talk about the West Coast cities, you know, American Family Radio has, I think we're at 181 or so FM stations. And we're well represented throughout the American Southwest and the South and the East and somewhat in the Midwest, but it's kind of sparse out West. I don't know why, because big radio caught on to what Brother Don was doing. Don in his book said, I had a vision, God had a plan. It's about how he built the American Family Association and American Family Radio. It's just brilliant. And the big radio companies and the FCC figured out finally what he was doing and tried to stop that. We've got AFR.net, so it's not going to be stopped. And your donations make sure it's not going to be stopped. But for people who hear me talk about the West Coast cities as utterly fallen places and think that there might be a degree of exaggeration in that, just a couple of things from over the weekend. In the separate country of Seattle, the People's Harm Reduction Alliance, which was one of the first organizations to successfully start handing out heroin needles. Back in the day, 20, 25 years ago, it was a give us a dirty needle, we'll give you a clean one. Now, just about anybody can walk up and get a pack of 50 hypodermic needles, not to mention the fact that it's well known that there's places in the University District by the University of Washington where these people hand out heroin. They'll let you shoot it up. I even asked someone once with the People's Harm Reduction Alliance. I had him on the radio program. And I said, so your job is to make sure that addicts don't die from overdoses or dirty needles. Right, exactly. I said, what if someone showed up and they'd never taken heroin? They had not weren't addicted to anything, but they just wanted to try it. Would you help them shoot up? And the person didn't even think about it. I said, absolutely. I want them to do it safely. I said, so there's a safe way to start heroin. So that organization, which receives your tax monies, I put out Valentine's Day cards celebrating addiction, making fun of addiction, such as, I swore I'd never fall in love again, but I foiled for you. Get it? The foil? If you're not familiar with drug culture, foil is often used to cook meth or to cook heroin. Put a little saline solution in it, cook it up, and it's pure. So I foil for you. And those things are being distributed with the help of the King County Health Department. So that happened over the weekend. On the topic of the cities being fallen places, I came across this over the weekend. It's not from the separate country of Seattle. This is from Los Angeles. These are hidden cameras catching a homeless. The Los Angeles Homeless Services Authority, which, of course, gets your tax dollars. Watch as you can't watch this, but listen to what they found. Hidden camera investigation, and the video is just unbelievably agonizing to see.
1: We are following breaking news out of Salem, where a Senate bill to ban the distribution of needles near schools and child care facilities.
0: Oh my gosh, I got the wrong story. How could that possibly happen? How could that possibly happen? Oh, I'm sorry. It's Tuesday that we're doing this story about the homeless authority throwing away food. How could I possibly get the wrong story about a West Coast city? No. This has to do with the Monday version of this today. This is from Oregon. And in Oregon, they have banned something. Well, they tried to ban something. But people like the People's Harm Reduction Alliance, groups like that, they stood in the way of this. Listen to this.
1: We are following breaking news out of Salem, where a Senate bill to ban the distribution of needles near schools and child care facilities will not advance. Senate Bill 1573 sought to prohibit syringe service programs from operating within 2,000 feet of schools and licensed child care facilities. The bill had bipartisan support. Fox 12 began investigating this issue back in 2024 when we learned about a program that was offering clean needles and pipes free of charge in one Northwest Portland neighborhood inside a school zone. After our report aired, that program in that neighborhood did indeed move to another area. Opponents of the bill, meantime, felt that it discouraged harm reduction services from operating and would lead to health issues from those struggling with substance abuse. One of the bill's chief sponsors, Republican Senator Christine Drazen, sent us a response to the bill's failure. She says she is, quote, disappointed but not surprised that once again extreme ideology has prevailed over common sense and public safety in the Oregon legislature. SB 1573 was a bipartisan bill to ensure that kids who walk to school don't have to step over needles to get there.
0: So the People's Harm Reduction Movement is a lie. It is a lie designed to get people addicted to drugs, and when they're addicted to drugs, to give them more drugs. It's designed to mainstream drug use around kids, so they think it is something that you just do. It's just like having a Pepsi or a Coke. That's why they want to be located next to schools. So from Seattle to Oregon to San Francisco to Los Angeles, the entire West Coast is doing everything they can to get more and more people addicted to street drugs and to pharma. Often they use pharma to get people off street drugs, simply trading one for the other. On this program, we thank the Lord for placing supposedly wise people on tall towers of shaking sand, the sort of wise people allowed to run the People's Harm Reduction Alliance. We thank the Lord for doing that, placing them on these tall towers of shaking sand with our feature called The Tower of Babbling.
2: You know about the biblical truth of the Tower of Babel. A Disciple's View presents...
3: And I hope that... Prime Minister Xi has some difficulties right now.
2: The Tower of Babbling.
0: Three sound bites in today's Tower Babbling. It's almost always the case. I actually found one that might be a suspect for a fourth one, a bonus one. We'll see if we have time. In the EU, the European Union has just voted to encode into law biological nonsense.
4: Resolution as a whole. Roll call vote. The vote is open. And the vote is closed. And that's adopted.
0: What was adopted? Trans women are women according to the European Union. Men are women. All across Europe now. They once again have to pretend men are women. Now that's going to be interesting since in the UK, which was the people of which were forced to join the EU, they've suddenly said that women nurses cannot be forced to take their clothes off in front of men. Well, good thing for those men, they're no longer men. They're now women again, magically. Next soundbite in today's Tower Babbling. This liberal woman claims that society needs to take the next step in the LGBTQ and so-called T revolution. Another step towards nonsense. In this case, though, something that will go beyond harming kids with chemicals and surgery, but with an Epstein-like effect.
5: Most of us feel discomfort when we think about pedophiles. But just like pedophiles, we are not responsible for our feelings. We do not choose them. But we are responsible for our actions. And we must make a decision. It is in our responsibility to reflect and to overcome our negative feelings about pedophiles. And to treat them with the same respect we treat other people with. We should accept that pedophiles are people.
0: They are people with a horrible sin problem. And a sin problem that puts them at the greatest possible risk. Because Jesus said, of those who cause these little ones to stumble on the way to him, they are better off having had a... millstone tied around their neck and being tossed into the ocean. So yes, we can love people. We're to love our enemies. We're to pray for them. But no, we do not need to accept that sin intent. Last soundbite in today's Tower Babbling. This is a same-sex attracted Canadian woman who says she's found the first real victim of the school shooting last week in which a boy pretending to be a girl shot 35 people, killed 9. and he killed his mother and his brother and then took his life.
6: As a person who went to school, had hateful comments directed my way, the first victim of this tragedy was the shooter. And you can disagree all you want.
0: Okay, I'll take you up on that. I'll disagree all I want. He was victimized, but not in the way you're going to go on to describe. He's victimized by a mom who decided to give him wrong sex hormones at a young age. And apparently surgery at a young age. Who bragged about wanting to have a gender-confused, gender-defiant child. That's victimizing. But no. The first victims of the shooting were, in fact, his mother, who participated in her own death by doing this to her son. But his little brother? No, the victims of this will continue to be the Canadian people who are still being told by their media that this was a woman who did this. Because the little ones who died in this, the people who died, fortunately, we have a loving God. He will deal perfect justice here. But no, that person was not the first victim. And that's a wrap for today's Tower of Babbling.
2: That was the Tower of Babbling.
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0: On a personal note, I was watching a discussion this weekend, and we'll probably get to this in some of the news coverage this week. A nominee for an office that President Trump is seeking to put someone into. That was an awkward way to say that. He was asked about a white culture and accused of being a white supremacist because he recognizes white culture. So let's you and I go ahead and play with this together. First of all, white is not a race, but neither is Hispanic, nor is black. Those are not races. Hispanic, it takes in a whole range of people. White is completely unrelated to race, and same with black. They're just delineators. But let's take a little bit of a look at this. When I go to Mexico, which I do two or three times a year, to meet with my stem cell clients and to get stem cell treatment there, I take special care to always get outside the resort and to ask my friends who live there to take me to real Mexico. Only one time has that turned out to be kind of scary, because I was with my daughter, and it was probably a place we ought not have gone. And our driver tailed us the whole time, I think protecting us there in case something went wrong. And I went back and talked to my friends who lived there, and they said, yeah, don't go back there. But every other time, it's been fantastic. And I worry about their culture. It bothers me that the resort in which I stay is disrupting culture there. Now, some of my friends will say, Todd, disrupt away. These have been some awful places, but their fishing hole was not awful. The fact that they had their own beach, which had been public until the resorts stole it from them, that was not awful. That part of their culture should have been preserved. Now, I say that there's no racial overtones. Sometimes I worry about the casinos that have come to the Indian reservations, changing the culture. Because my dad was the first to get me to fall in love with observing Native American culture. Now, I'm a born-again Christian. I know that you only get through to heaven through the Lord Jesus Christ. I do know about some of their faith structures. I cherish some of the books I have on Native American myths. My daughter grew up hearing stories about coyote and raven. And when I say their culture should be preserved, and I love the fact that some of their languages are being brought back to life. Praise God. Have you ever heard the Lakota tongue spoken? Fascinating. I say that, there's no issue at all. Why is it then that I say small town American life in North Idaho should be preserved? Some of our towns that have long existed as mining towns, Scottish immigrants, Irish immigrants built those. Why should I fall into sounding like a racist if I say that culture should be maintained? Their Protestant and Catholic churches, some of their traditions there. Why do I suddenly become a racist when I say that culture should be preserved? Well, it's because of those fake delineations, black, Hispanic, white. Satan loves to divide on purpose. Jesus divides that not accidentally, but because he's truth. We should remember that. In the beginning was the Word was with God, and the Word was God, because we believe, we speak. Because He first loved us, we speak His Word and walk in the path of Jesus Christ and make disciples of all nations, until God grants us permission to speak again together. And His peace, which transcends all understanding, rests upon you and your families. On behalf of Randy and AFR, I'm Todd Herman, and this has been a Disciples View.

0: I'm Ruth Kramer with Mission Network News. Israel hits Lebanon's capital, killing a senior Hezbollah commander. Tit-for-tat strikes between Hezbollah and Israel have spared Beirut up until now. Hard for Lebanon's Camille Melki says,
1: "Oh, we have a ceasefire. We really don't have a cessation of fire. Every day there has been death, there has been destruction."
0: Diplomacy runs parallel to ongoing violence. The United States will host new talks between Israeli and Lebanese ambassadors next week.
1: U.S.'s best interest is to separate Lebanon from the control of the Iranian regime.
0: Continued fighting in southern Lebanon means more displacement and people in need. Heart for Lebanon recently added 2,600 new families to its aid roster. Pray for believers, distributing both physical help and gospel hope. And a series of attacks along a key highway in eastern Kenya has communities on edge. One incident just a couple weeks ago saw seven Christians in a farming community killed by Muslim Somali herdsmen. Government leaders say the escalating situation should be declared a national emergency. To Greg Kelly with Unknown Nations, Kenya's Christians have a clear mission.
2: There's all kinds of Christian churches, hundreds and hundreds of evangelical, amazing churches in Nairobi that really need to begin mobilizing and sending workers to the east.
0: Many Somali Muslims live in eastern Kenya, along the border with Somalia. And Somalia is where the Al-Shabaab Islamic terrorist group is based. So pray that the Kenyan church will rally and that God will open the door for Somali people to receive the gospel. Find your place in the story at missionnews.org. 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I'm Ruth Kramer. I'm Ruth Kramer with Mission Network News. 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
0: I'm Ruth Kramer with Mission Network News. Israel hits Lebanon's capital, killing a senior Hezbollah commander. Tit-for-tat strikes between Hezbollah and Israel have spared Beirut up until now. Hard for Lebanon's Camille Melki says,
1: "Oh, we have a ceasefire. We really don't have a cessation of fire. Every day there has been death, there has been destruction."
0: Diplomacy runs parallel to ongoing violence. The United States will host new talks between Israeli and Lebanese ambassadors next week.
1: U.S.'s best interest is to separate Lebanon from the control of the Iranian regime.
0: Continued fighting in southern Lebanon means more displacement and people in need. Heart for Lebanon recently added 2,600 new families to its aid roster. Pray for believers, distributing both physical help and gospel hope. And a series of attacks along a key highway in eastern Kenya has communities on edge. One incident just a couple weeks ago saw seven Christians in a farming community killed by Muslim Somali herdsmen. Government leaders say the escalating situation should be declared a national emergency. To Greg Kelly with Unknown Nations, Kenya's Christians have a clear mission.
2: There's all kinds of Christian churches, hundreds and hundreds of evangelical, amazing churches in Nairobi that really need to begin mobilizing and sending workers to the east.
0: Many Somali Muslims live in eastern Kenya, along the border with Somalia. And Somalia is where the Al-Shabaab Islamic terrorist group is based. So pray that the Kenyan church will rally and that God will open the door for Somali people to receive the gospel. Find your place in the story at missionnews.org. 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I'm Ruth Kramer.
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5: What do you do when you're calling out to God You're seeking the Lord, and you need answers, you need guidance, and yet it seems like God is silent. Hi, Alex McFarland here, and we are coming to you from the floor of the NRB convention. So I will just say up front, there's going to be some noise in the background. We're at our annual convention that we come to where there are Christian communicators from all around the world. And today I'm having another conversation with just a valued friend and colleague in the ministry, Autumn Miles. And you might remember Autumn was on with us probably about a year ago. She had a book out, but there's a brand new book, and I'm so excited about this book. I want you to read it. Seriously, there are so many books. This is one you really don't want to miss. Why is God silent? Why does God allow things in our life sometimes that are painful and hard to go through? And get the title of this book because it's just so perfect for the subject and for the times. Holy Ghosted: What Job's Pain Teaches Us About Surviving Spiritual Silence. Autumn, welcome back. It's great to have you.
6: Thank you.
5: Thank you for creating an incredibly well-done book on one of my favorite subjects and biblical books, the book of Job. And, you know, everybody's writing books on, you know, how to thrive and how to succeed. Like, nobody writes a book on the book of Job, and yet it's one of the greatest biblical books. I love that book. And not only did you write a book on it, I mean, you nailed it. Good job, and let's talk.
6: Thank you. Thank you for having me. Thank you. Yeah. I'm excited. Everyone hates the book of Job, and they keep telling me every interview that I'm on, they're like, I don't read it. I mean, I've had pastors tell me that. I don't read it because when I do, my life falls apart. And so I'm the girl. I wrote about Rahab. I wrote about a gangster prayer, which is a totally different take on prayer. And I'm like, what else do people not want to write on or talk about?
5: Yeah.
6: Job. So your girl went in there.
5: Well, you went there, and you did a good job. I love this book because here's the thing. We don't much talk about it, but even godly, faithful Christians,
6: yes,
5: they love the Lord, they're following Jesus, and in a fallen world, hard things come along.
6: Mm-hmm.
5: Bad stuff happens, and it doesn't mean God has abandoned us or doesn't mean God doesn't love us. But as you say in the book, when it seems like God is silent, that's really an opportunity for growth, isn't it?
6: Mm-hmm.
5: Talk to us about the premise of your book, Holy Ghosted. It's, by the way, published by Charisma House. We've worked with them before. Fantastic publisher. Holy Ghosted by Autumn Miles. Give us the synopsis.
6: Well, I think in my ministry, what God has allowed, we take questions all the time. And the number one question that we get is, how do I hear from God? I cannot hear from God. And someone needs to acknowledge, yes, there are hard places in God. Listen, Alex, the world has coined this narrative. There are hard places in God. Why would God allow bad things to happen to good people? That's why you don't follow him. And the church needs to take that back. We need to acknowledge there are hard places in God, like silence, and we have to give a resource to combat. What do we do in seasons of silence? So the number one question we get is, I can't hear from God. How do I do that? And so I was reading the book of Job for 38 solid chapters.
5: Okay.
6: God does not speak. He does not say one word.
5: Yeah.
6: Job, during that time, loses all 10 of his children. Everything that he has. He loses his mental health, his reputation among his friends and everyone who know him.
5: All the neighbors were trashing him.
6: Everyone was trashing him. They really stepped away from him because bad theology during that time was telling them, if all this was happening to Job, there must be some sin in
5: his
6: life.
5: You're a sinful man.
6: You're sinful. You need to repent.
5: Fess up. What?
6: And, yeah. Right.
5: Autumn, forgive me for jumping in here, but all right, I taught this last summer at the Billy Graham Conference Center, and I spent probably a year doing a really deep dive on Job, and I counted, and maybe I'm accurate on this, but basically there were 17 trials he went through. 17 very, very severe testings. And somebody should make a movie of it, but there's this scene where Job is sitting on the ground. His whole world has fallen down.
6: Yeah.
5: And he's scraping his skin with a fragment of a broken pot, picking at scabs on his skin. And it's the most painful. I mean, it's like heartbreaking.
6: Yeah.
5: But here's the thing. He went through all these trials to silence the mouth of the one the Bible calls the accuser.
6: Right. Mm-hmm.
5: Satan. Because basically, Satan threw a challenge before God. Mm-hmm. Talk about that if you would.
6: But there's a couple of things I think we really need to point out about this conversation between Satan and God.
5: And God, yeah.
6: First of all, God instigates it. And he instigates it, and he's the one that asks Satan, have you considered my servant Job? And I believe, studying the book for a while, I believe one of the reasons that he did that is because he had measured the faith of Job. Job doesn't know how deep his faith is at this point, but God did.
5: And most of us don't know.
6: We have no idea.
5: We really don't. Jeremiah 17, forget now, hold that thought. But it says, the heart is deceitful and wicked above all things. Who can know it?
6: Mm-hmm.
5: The thing is, even as a born-again believer, we really don't always know the state of our own heart.
6: Right. Yes. And that's one of the things that all of these trials began to reveal. I mean, I'm thinking losing all 10 of his children. I have 4 children. Once he lost all of those, that shakes you. That had to shake you. I'm sure it definitely shook his wife. His wife replied to him, curse God and die. So it definitely shook her. And who can blame her?
5: Yeah.
6: But with him, it just seems like with every one of those 17 trials, he replied with this deep, reverent faith. I know that my Redeemer lives. Shall we expect good from the Lord and not bad as well? And I think when we go through this kind of thing, when Satan is allowed to come in, the hedge of protection is removed because it is something that God allows.
5: Yeah.
6: We can look at Jesus for that as well as an example.

0: can't steal. You have to give it. You have to surrender it.
1: And folks, as you're listening, the voice you're hearing is Autumn Miles. She's an author, a speaker, a friend of this ministry, and we enthusiastically recommend her brand new book, Holy Ghosted. We're going to come back. We've got a brief break. Stay tuned. More about Job, how his story just might help you navigate your own story after this break.
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3: 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Alex, I was just thinking about the Cove and the great time I had last summer out there with my wife. It's coming up again this summer. What's going on?
1: Oh, wow. Mike, well, thank you. We love the Billy Graham Conference Center in Western North Carolina. It is beautiful. The presence of God is so strong there because, you know, Billy Graham and his wife, they prayer walked over those hillsides, and a visit to the Cove will change your life forever. 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
1: Hey, welcome back to the program. 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Autumn, I guess this is out now, right?
0: Yes. Yes. Been out for a couple of weeks.
1: Okay. 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
0: Yes.
1: And you're on the road speaking and ministering a lot?
0: On the road speaking, ministering, got a podcast, and do a lot on social media, super active on social media. Little bits and stuff about the Lord. Really media ministry these days. Yeah.
1: What's your prime, if somebody wanted to invite you to their city, I mean, what is the bullseye? What's the ideal event that you like to go to?
0: I love women's events. Mm-hmm. I've done lots of them. That's kind of my sweet spot. Mm-hmm. I love that. But I also love to do church services as well. So anything you got, I would love to come.
1: Well, I appreciate you, and you're a strong communicator, and you always keep Jesus way out front.
0: Yes.
1: And that's, God honors that. You know, in the ministry, listen to this, Autumn, and I want you to relate it to your book. I interviewed 32 of the world's top atheists. This was 7 or 8 years ago.
0: That's amazing.
1: A publisher asked me to write a book on atheism. And it became two books, one on agnosticism and hard skepticism, and then one on flat-out atheists. But I went to Barnes & Noble, picked out 32 names of atheist authors, and I spent almost 3 years trying to contact them. And I said, okay, tell me why you're not a believer. I don't want to believe what's false. Disconvert me. You know, I'm a Christian.
0: Okay.
1: So if all of this is a myth, please explain why. Now, I came expecting heavy philosophy and, oh, Charles Darwin and evolution. Okay, out of 32 atheists that I had a one-on-one conversation with, 28 were quote-unquote, ex-Christians.
0: Really?
1: Two were ex-Roman Catholics, and two were Jewish. Okay, 32 out of 32 said at some point during a calendar year they pray.
0: Really?
1: Now, these are atheists. Now, that one guy said, he said, I was almost in a terrible car wreck, and I cried out, oh, God, save me. I said, well, did the semi hit you? He said, well, no. I said, well, boom, God answered that prayer.
0: Yes, he did.
1: But here's my point. Out of the 32 atheists that I've interviewed, the 28 that at one time were vibrant Christians, it wasn't philosophy. It wasn't some smoking gun that disproved the Bible. It was an emotional. My loved one got sick with cancer. We fasted. We prayed. They passed away anyway.
0: Mm-hmm.
1: Where's God in all that?
0: Mm-hmm.
1: The reason I'm taking time to cue this up, Autumn, is How imperative is it when we're going through emotional

0: duress and we're going through a hard time like Job did, how important is it to not bail out on God when we're in the emotional grinder?
1: Well,
0: you know what I mean?
1: Yes, there's a couple things I want to bring up. The silence is a real thing. We do experience that from God. And in a season of silence from God, Satan wants to fill the void. He wants to pastor us, okay?
0: Oh.
1: And so he tells us little things like probably what he told those atheists, your God allowed this to happen. And when there's a season of silence, he is loud, okay? He is telling us everything that we will receive on behalf of, you know, good sense. Well, that makes sense. Why would a good God allow my, you know, beloved to get cancer?
0: Yeah.
1: And we start believing that and we start receiving it and it starts to change our view of God. So one thing that I would warn, if you're in a season of silence, be careful who you listen to.
0: Amen.
1: Because your mind won't be silent if God is silent, because Satan is active. And you see in the book of Job, he used his friends, he used his wife, he
0: yeah.
1: used his own thoughts to kind of war against himself. So that's one of the things that I would really caution against. A lot of people cannot reconcile. Why does this hard thing happen to me when I've been faithful?
0: Yeah.
1: And so they bail. They leave God in relief when what they need to do is lean into God for a greater revelation.
0: Amen.
1: And we're seeing a lot of people leave the faith because things they can't understand. Well, guess what? There are places in God that no one understands. I don't care who we've interviewed over the tenure of our ministries. I have never met a deep theologian that have said, oh yeah, I understand this. I understand why God allows this to happen. And if someone says they do, I would caution them, you.
0: And aren't you glad? I mean, God is God. Obviously, our puny little finite mind can't fully apprehend God.
1: No,
0: He's the Almighty. And I will say this, and we've all got a story and a journey, and there's mountaintops and there's deep, dark valleys. Even for godly, fully committed believers, stuff happens, doesn't it?
1: I remember one time I was, and this would be in the chapter where you can be completely honest with God. Several people have read the book, and I actually interviewed a bunch of prisoners last week who are not getting paroled. They want to get paroled. They've changed their life. And they're saying, we have changed our life, and yet God is not answering our requests for parole. Why is that? And I was able to just have a ministry moment with them and say, listen, have you told God what you're telling me? Have you told God right now you're mad at him? You're mad at him because he hasn't answered your prayer. The book of Job inspired me to be that much more raw and real in my prayer life. When I'm speaking about God, there was one time I had a great opportunity, a great career opportunity, and at the last minute it fell through. And I was talking to God, and this is what I was saying. Stupid stuff, like, I know you're going to make all things work together for good. I'm fine. I know you're good. Like all this stuff. And the Holy Spirit stopped me. And he said, that's not how you really feel about me right now, is it, Autumn? And I was like, nope, that is not how I feel. And he said, tell me how you really feel.
0: It's kind of uncanny how God really, really knows us.
1: He knows us. And I said, I'm mad at you. You could have allowed me to get this opportunity and you didn't. You shut it down and I was looking for it and all of this stuff. And as soon as I was authentic, raw, and actually truthful with God, it was as if he said, okay, now we can build intimacy that we haven't had quite yet. There was a place in God that me not being truthful with God was keeping me from. And being truthful and raw and honest with God built intimacy with him.
0: Amen. Folks, the voice you're hearing is Autumn Miles. We're at NRB. She's the author of the new book, Holy Ghosted, What to Do When God is Silent. It's lessons from the book of Job. It's a fantastic book. We've got to take a brief break more from national religious broadcasters and the silence of God and how it's an opportunity for growth. After this brief break, don't go away.
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1: Hey, welcome back to the program. Alex McFarland here with Autumn Miles. And you know, as I'm talking with our friend and colleague, the strength of a Christian is basically the strength of their prayer life. Mm-hmm. Would you agree?
2: Absolutely. Yeah, I wrote a whole book on that called Gangster Prayer.
1: Yeah, I love that. We have kind of a saying around here, specific prayers get specific answers.
2: That's right. Yes. I think you pray generally. How are you going to know that God's going to answer that?
1: Yeah.
2: You have no idea. Bless all the children in the world. Well, no, let's pray for that one child that really needs it. And Amen. Let's see what God does in that child's life. So I'm right there with you.
1: Totally off topic. But what's your thoughts on fasting and prayer?
2: Fasting is my favorite thing ever.
1: I know.
2: I truly believe, and the scriptures tells us this, there are certain miracles, there are certain breakthroughs, there are certain things that will not happen without fasting and prayer.
1: Mark 9:26.
2: I had no idea. I started fasting about 25 years ago. The first time I fasted, I thought, I don't want to fast, but I read that verse. I was so convicted by it. And I am telling you what, it radically, my life today is a result of fasting.
1: Exactly.
2: I recommend it to everyone. It is the sweet supernatural. No one knows why, no one knows how, but God honors it.
1: He really does. And folks, the way fasting works is like whenever your tummy growls and you're hungry, that's a reminder to pray.
2: Yes.
1: And I tell people, if you're going to, praying is wonderful and we need to pray. But if you fast and pray, buckle up.
2: Yes.
1: Because God works in a big way. So let me ask you this. If somebody's in a season like Job was of silence and Lord, help me, help me, help me. And for a moment, it seems like God is not responding. Is that a time to seek a spiritual breakthrough by fasting?
2: Absolutely. If there is any confusion, any misunderstanding, anything that our human mind just can't wrap our head around, I think that's an invitation to fast, okay?
1: Yeah.
2: We fasted, my husband and I fasted for, I believe it was almost 40 days for my mother-in-law, who was extremely sick. We went before the throne room together every single day, all day long, and was asking God either to take her home to heaven because she was suffering, or heal her in Jesus' name. And it was one of those things where we couldn't understand why God was allowing it. And so we went that extra step of fasting.
1: Amen. Well, yes, I highly recommend it. And getting back to your book, Holy Ghosted, folks, I get a dozen books a week that cross my desk and people say, here's my brand new book, please promote it. A lot of great books, and I thank the Lord for all these wonderful things. But this book, I really, really recommend. I'm reading it even as we speak. But one of the most mature things, and I love the book of Job, and I know you know this, it's among the oldest part of the Old Testament.
2: Yes.
1: But this is one of the most mature statements, and you can only make it by the power of the Holy Spirit. I want you to comment on it. At a season in my family's life, my dad was dying of cancer. My parents were born again. They were saved. But my dad had cancer. He was losing his business, nearly $1 million in debt. I was making $18,000 as a youth pastor. We had no clue what to do.
2: Wow.
1: And I came across this statement, and maybe it's the cry of someone's heart listening right now. Though he slay me, yet will I trust him.
2: Mm.
1: What is meant by that statement by our friend Job says this? Though he slay me, yet will I trust him.
2: Mm. I mean, I think that is where we all want to be. And Job realized, now he made that statement about midway through the book.
1: Yeah.
2: So he's not even at the end of the book. So he still has a lot more suffering, a lot more mental anguish, a lot more accusations from his friends.
1: Yeah.
2: But one of the things that he realized is, I believe he actually realized that. I just talked about this on my podcast, is airing this today, actually. He, before all these trials struck, he knew that God was the answer. If you think about it, and I know you know the book of Job, he went before God and made sacrifices on behalf of his children.
1: It's so sweet.
2: Because if they sinned, he didn't want it to be held against him.
1: It's precious.
2: So before all of these trials struck, he was sacrificing to God because somewhere along the way, building his businesses, raising his children, he learned that God was faithful. Amen. He had shown himself faithful even in the good times. Why would God forsake him now? And I think that's one of those places where we say it when we're in a situation like you were in or a situation like he was in. We say it because it comes from a deep understanding that God is great no matter what he
1: Amen.
2: Does to me.
1: And again, this was Job, and I think it's true in the life of many a believer. Job went through 17 trials to silence the mouth of the one the Bible
2: yes.
1: calls the accuser. And folks, if you're in a hard place right now, you say, why? I'm a faithful Christian family. Well, look, the devil, he can't take you to hell if you're born again. But he tries to harass you, mm-hmm. discourage you, break your heart. And Romans says he is the serpent, is the accuser of the brethren. Autumn, don't you think it glorifies God when, you know, we creatures, and we have a free will, and we come to Jesus, we get saved. And even in the hard times where at the moment, I don't see the whole picture, mm-hmm. but yet I say within my heart, Jesus has been good to me. Mm-hmm. Jesus has never failed me. This moment is pretty tough, but I will trust him. I will praise him because tomorrow is coming mm-hmm. and my God will not fail me. Mm-hmm. And I might have a hard day right now, but I'm going to praise his name mm-hmm. because the devil will not get the last word.
2: That's right.
1: Don't you think God is honored?
2: Absolutely. Absolutely. I think he's honored. The beautiful thing about the book of Job is we see God tricking Satan.
1: Yeah, exactly.
2: He pulled one over on Satan. He knew that Job was going to prevail. He knew that Job would say, though he slay me, yet will I trust him. He had already seen it. He knew it was going to happen. So God tricked the great trickster.
1: Yeah.
2: And I love the end where God made Satan stand and watch. You know he saw him restoring his family, his fortune, his reputation
1: seven times
2: at the end of the book. And you have to think to yourself, there Satan is watching. Wow, everything I did amounted to nothing. That is why I want their faith. And that is why I fight so hard to get it, because I just want one on a tally board for myself. But it's not going to happen.
1: We're almost out of time. And folks, what about you? You're hearing this, and Autumn could go for hours, and so
2: yes.
1: could I. Here's what I'm saying. Jesus is Lord.
2: Yes.
1: Jesus rose from the grave.
2: Yeah.
1: He beat death. He can help you through your situation.
2: Mm-hmm.
1: So today is the day in your heart, and this will be transformative.
2: Mm-hmm.
1: If you would say within your heart, I'm going to trust God.
2: Mm-hmm.
1: I'm not going to believe what's false.
2: Mm-hmm.
1: I'm not going to believe the one that the Bible calls the father of lies, mm-hmm. Satan. I'm going to believe God. And so perhaps today you need to come to Jesus. Maybe you need to come back to Jesus. And we say this, he's as close by as a prayer. On our website, alexmcfarland.com, there's a tab, What Does God Say About My Relationship With Him? Today is the day that you can begin a relationship with Jesus. And I say it, I know Autumn will give me a big amen. Mm. God is faithful.
2: Yes.
1: And he is worthy of our trust.
2: Absolutely. Yes. Where else would we go, Alex?
1: Exactly. The new book, Holy Ghosted, by Autumn Miles, Charisma House Publishing. Thank you for this resource. Thank you for being with us. God bless you. Stay bold, stand strong, and may the Lord bless you in all things.
0: 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That's 1-877-YESGOD-1. Thanks for joining us. We'll see you again on the next edition of the Alex McFarland Show.
3: History was made on today's date. Stay tuned for an American Minute with Bill Federer. A surprise attack before dawn on this day, May 10th, 1775, gave America one of its first great victories of the Revolutionary War. Ethan Allen, who commanded the Green Mountain Boys of Vermont, captured Fort Ticonderoga on Lake Champlain without the loss of a man by overrunning the stronghold in the early morning while the British were still sleeping. When Allen demanded immediate surrender, the bewildered British captain asked in whose name such a request was being made. Ethan Allen responded, "In the name of the great Jehovah and the Continental Congress."
4: This has been an American Minute with Bill Federer. 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

0: Literature was never my best subject, but I've always been fond of the quote by Oscar Wilde, "If you want to tell people the truth, make them laugh. Otherwise, they'll kill you." Hi, I'm Mark Gregston with Parenting Today's Teens. When parents ask me how I've survived through living with more than 2,600 troubled teens, my answer is always laughter. 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So lighten up and laugh.
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2: Shame grows in the dark, but if you can get it into the light, it's like just getting that truth into the light, the power of that secret is broken. I felt like a weight had been lifted off my shoulders. I did not realize the weight I had been under for so long. Nothing was solved then, but as I left, I just felt this weight lifted off of me.

0: 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I'm Dave Wilson.
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0: This is Family Life This Week.
1: Hey, so today we're going to do something that's really interesting, different, and fun.
0: Wait a minute. I don't know what's happening.
1: You are very involved in this, Dave.
0: Are we going to introduce our guest?
1: Not yet.
0: Oh.
1: Not yet, because we are going to give you a reading comprehension test.
0: No, you're not.
1: Yes, we are. And it's going to be a little different because I'm going to have you read something and you need to remember it because then you're going to be tested on it. But as you're reading it, we're going to put some headphones on you that's going to be loud, noisy, and very distracting. And we're going to see how well you do with your comprehension.
0: I couldn't comprehend it without headphones on. Are you serious?
1: Yeah.
0: That's why these headphones are sitting on the table.
1: This is just a little picture of what it's like to be a mom.
0: I know what it's like. I've watched you. It's crazy. So I'm putting these headphones on.
1: Yes.
0: So I put them on now. What do I read?
1: Put the sound up to the microphone so our listeners can hear what you're listening.
0: That is horrible. This is a mom's life. That is so loud.
1: Okay. So read out loud what you're being tested on.
0: How AI works. AI isn't a brain, it's a prediction engine. It processes data by turning words into numerical vectors using a neural network. It applies a mechanism called self-attention to weigh the context of an entire sentence simultaneously. Rather than retrieving facts, it uses probabilistic inference to guess the next statistical token in a sequence. It's essentially a high-speed game of math-based fill-in-the-blank.
1: Okay, now you can take off your headphones.
0: That was loud and chaotic.
1: Welcome to the life of a woman or anyone staying home with children. Okay, are you ready for your comprehension test?
0: That did sound like our kids, grandkids, family room every time we go over there.
1: Here's your quiz. Question number one. The passage describes the AI's internal representation of words using which specific mathematical format?
0: Fill in the blank. That was the last thing I read was fill in the blank.
1: The answer was numerical vectors.
0: Oh, yeah.
1: Here's question number two.
0: Did you guys hear that? Kind of
1: a little bit. All I could hear was you yelling.
0: I was yelling? Was I loud?
1: Yes.
2: You were loud.
1: What specific mechanism allows the AI to evaluate the significance of every word in a sentence at the same time?
0: What does it? I have no idea.
1: The answer is...
0: I have no idea what I read. There was a word in there, vector. I remember the last word, fill in the blanks. That's all I remember.
1: The answer is self-attention.
0: Did I read it even right?
1: So
0: we got a guest sitting over here. What's this got to do with Andrea?
1: This has a lot to do with our friend Andrea Griffiths here.
0: Next time we do something like this, you're going to do it. You girls could probably do it.
2: She might ace it.
1: I would not. Andrea, can you explain why we had Dave do that? Do you know?
2: Maybe a little.
1: Yeah, I think you do.
2: So there is a Bible study that I've written called Center.
0: There's three.
2: And how do we center our lives on Christ when everything is swirling around us? There are loud voices in our heads, whether it's our kids, whether it's our boss, whether it's our own voice that's so loud, or all the distractions in life. And yet our hearts want to be centered on Jesus, but how? How do you do it?
1: So,
0: Andrea, you got to tell our listeners who you are.
1: Yeah, that's what I was going to say.
0: I mean, some of them know you. You know,
1: you've
0: Trench,
1: been on before.
0: You've been speaking for Family Life Weekend Remembers for...
2: It'll be 20 years this year.
0: 20 years.
2: Yeah.
0: All right, let's talk about... I mean, you've got three studies.
1: Yeah. Which one do you think we should start with? Is this the one?
2: Center's fine. It kind of is the first book out of the three, but you can, I mean, they're standalone studies at the same time.
1: Well, explain why you've done them, why you've written these Bible studies.
2: Yeah. So I really did want to give moms something simple that they could grab. It's not overwhelming. I love the studies that are 45 minutes to an hour of homework.
1: Right.
2: But
1: if you've ever done a Beth Moore study,
0: not possible.
1: Like you're digging in.
2: You are. And I love those.
1: Me too.
2: I love the Beth Moore studies.
1: But you can't do it at a sitting.
2: No. And at the same time, if you're a mom with little kids running around, what can I grab? What can I ingest? What can I get into my head, my heart, my life, just to pick it up and sit down with Jesus? So my hope is that as you open those books and you get into the scripture, that God will just meet you there in those scriptures, but I won't keep you there all morning long.
1: Mm.
2: Yeah.
1: Before we get into this, can you give us a little bit of your journey? You've been on before. And you've shared a little bit of your journey, but I think it's pretty remarkable what God's done in your life. Will you take us back a little bit?
2: Sure. So I actually grew up in church, but I did not understand the Bible. I did not understand the gospel. I don't know where I was. I know that the scripture says that the Holy Spirit has to help you. The Holy Spirit has to remove the blinders from your eyes. And maybe that just took a lot of years for me until he just encountered my life. But I grew up in church. I was there all the time, but I did not live like somebody in church. I was a total hypocrite. I looked one way in church. I was up front. I was even leading worship and different things, but I was somebody else through the week and on the weekends.
0: Was it a secret? Did anybody know, or is it hidden?
2: Very much a secret. Yeah. At least I tried.
0: Yeah.
2: I tell people I was a very good liar. I don't mean that I was convincing. I just mean that I was trying to cover all the wrong things I was doing. Mm. And when you're young and you're lying, that the consequences are maybe a little bit smaller. But as I grew up and became a teenager and continued to lie and continued to make wrong choices, immorality, drinking, just all kinds of things that I didn't want anybody to know about, the consequences got big fast. Now, I remember my senior year of high school, I found out I was pregnant. And because I had this one persona that I thought everyone was seeing, but the reality was something different, I just still chose to cover. I still chose to hide.
1: When you found out you were pregnant, were you 17 or 18?
2: I was 17, yeah.
1: Tell me, like, when you discovered that, what did that feel like?
2: Just a lot of shame, also a lot of pride.
1: What do you mean?
2: Pride in that I didn't want anyone to be able to know that part of my life. Pride of still hiding, still covering. Like you think of Adam and Eve.
1: Yeah.
2: At the beginning, they did something wrong, and what did they do? They just ran
0: hidden
2: and hid.
0: Hidden and covered.
2: Hid and covered. And that's exactly the route that I was choosing.
1: Were you in a panic?
2: Very much so. Yeah. My parents didn't know the choices I was making. Some of my friends did. But outside of that small circle, no one really knew. And so just how do I hide? How do I cover this? The age-old question that I think we still do today.
1: For sure.
2: I know I do. So I decided that I would have an abortion, and I did that. And for me, that was the beginning of a very long-hill downward spiral. I just continued to heap shame.
1: Did anyone know? Did your parents know?
2: Just the guy that I was seeing. Yeah, just the guy.
1: So another thing that you're hiding, but internally you're starting to, like, it's affecting you.
2: Oh, yeah. That made everything get really real, really fast. Yeah. And so more shame. I couldn't believe what I had done, and I really didn't have any answers. It's been done. What do you do now? And so God, in his grace and in his mercy, he put me around a group of people that were really believers. They looked like it on the outside, but they lived it in their hearts. Like, they would have a desire for something that God calls us to, and they would try hard to live that out. I would have a desire, but I just wasn't trying at all to live that way.
1: Where did you meet him?
2: I started traveling in this ministry called Life Action Ministries, and I was accepted. I graduated from college with a music degree. I was accepted to be a singer on their team and started traveling around. And the differences between them and me just became apparent really quickly. And one morning, I had my time in the Word every day. I was up reading my Bible, and I felt like the Lord said, Andrea, if you don't get honest about your past, we are not going anywhere. Well, I knew that Jesus was my only hope. And so I went and I found a pastor's wife, and I just told her my whole story. And it was the first time that I brought my reality into the light. Like, I'd kept it in the dark for so long. And I feel like that's where secrets grow. And shame grows in the dark. But if you can get it into the light, it's like just getting that truth into the light, the power of that secret is broken.
1: What did it feel like for you? Do you remember after you told her everything?
2: I felt like a weight had been lifted off my shoulders. I did not realize the weight I had been under for so long. And so just being able to share that with someone else, have someone else's eyes and heart on that. Nothing was solved then, but as I left, I just felt this weight lifted off of me. And a few days later was when I actually came to know the Lord. I met with her and her husband, and he just started asking me all these questions. And I'd always been able to be such a good liar. I'd always lied my way out. And I mean, this man was nailing me to the wall with questions. And I started to see my heart the way a holy God had seen it the whole time. And I was just undone. It was so wicked and so dark and so ugly. And I didn't know what to do because I thought I already knew Jesus, but I was seeing my heart in a way I'd never seen it before. So I just started with the top of my head, and I went to my feet, and I just gave God every part of me. And I just said, God, I've made such a mess of my life. Would you take control? Would you lead me? And that was my point of salvation. Looking back from that, that's when my life started to change.
1: And as a listener, if you hear this, as you said that, Andrea, I was thinking for both Dave and I, that's when our lives changed too, when we gave him everything. And if you're listening to this and you're thinking, I don't know if I've ever done that. I don't know if I've ever just given him all of me, because it's very vulnerable. It feels scary. And yet, it's exactly what we were meant to do.
2: Right.
1: To give him everything.
2: We were made for him.
1: We were made for him.
2: Yeah.
0: Yeah. And even, you know, living in a lie or covering, which is what everybody does every day. Yeah. And we even do it as believers still, right. But that is no way to live. It's darkness.
1: Yeah.
0: It will come out in the light. Let me ask you this. How did you reconcile the abortion as you came to Christ?
2: Yeah,
0: I'm guessing there's listeners going, oh, do you guys think abortion's okay? You know, no, we don't.
2: Right. Yeah.
0: But how did you, like, I even picture as you're giving him your whole body, you came to your womb and you had to give him that. How did you process?
2: That took me some time. That didn't happen immediately right there in that moment. And you're right, like, God is a God of life. It's Satan that came in and brought in death and darkness and all the lying and all the covering that we do still today. I still do that today. So how do I bring myself to this God of life when I've created death by my own choosing? And so for me, I had to find a women's care center, like a pregnancy care center. And many of them have programs that you can go through as a post-abortive woman. And that's what I did. I just went and I said, this is in my past and I know I have not healed from it. I know there's still scars. I know there's still shame. I think about it every day. And
1: did you?
2: Especially on the anniversary, the yearly anniversary that would come around.
1: Oh, that makes me cry, of just the millions of women that carry that still.
2: Well, the voices are loud in your head. The voices are loud, and especially when it was your own choice, your own mistake, your own failure, and that big of one, you know, that large, that you can never undo it. Mm. You can never get that life back. So for me, I knew I needed help. So I just went and said, this is in my past. I hear that you guys help women with these things. I'd love for you to help me. And they actually had a book, a little study that we went through, and they matched me up with another woman who had had an abortion in her past. And we just met, and that went deep, and it was so cleansing. I remember just crying as it took me to the Word. I would have to write things out, and it was like my heart being ripped out, and it was still raw and kind of being scrubbed with that raw, tender heart. And yet God used it. He just got me to the Word. And eventually His Word got bigger than my own thoughts and feelings. Like, I kept telling myself this, but God's Word kept saying this. And eventually this pile kept growing and growing. And I had
1: to make
2: a choice.
1: The one with God.
2: Yes. What am I going to believe? Am I going to keep believing what I think and feel? Or am I going to believe what God's Word says? And just making that choice and then choosing every day, you know, to hear that self-talk telling you this, but then know, what does God say to me? What does God say as His child? And then choosing to believe that.
3: Man, as we celebrate 50 years of ministry, we continue to hear stories of how God is transforming families through family life.
1: Like Andrew and Eileen, for example. When they married, they were so full of hope.
3: Weren't we all?
1: But life storms came fast. A newborn, family tension, and strains on their marriage, and their home just felt heavy. But God wasn't finished. 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And they were even, listen to this, able to help Andrew's parents reconcile after years of distance.
3: Which is really what it's all about.
1: Crazy.
3: God changes our marriage so we can impact others. Well, here's the thing. Thousands of couples are facing storms like this right now. And some are quietly hurting. Mm. Some are on the brink of divorce. And some need hope today. 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
1: 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And together, we can shape the next generation of families who walk with Christ. Center, wrapping your life around the one who matters most.
2: Yeah.
1: Take us through this one a little bit. What do you want people to know in this study, particularly like center?
2: Yeah, well, I could so identify with your test, Dave, with hearing a million voices. I mean, even you, I think we're listening to kids. We could kind of hear it.
1: Yes.
2: You know, we could kind of hear you listen to kids. But I mean, even just the voice inside my own head.
1: Yes.
2: Like, you know, the one I was just talking about, the condemning voice, or the voice telling me all the things that I've got to do today. My to-do list is like a mile high. And so sometimes I will literally have my Bible open and my mind is a million miles away.
1: Or you're praying and you've prayed the same thing a million times.
2: Yes, yes. And so how do I get myself centered on the Lord? How do I put myself in a place that I can hear from Him? One of the things that I like to do is when I find myself doing that, which is often, whether I'm praying or I'm in the Word, I just literally have to tell myself, Andrea, this is the most important thing you will do all day.
1: Mm.
2: This is the most important voice you'll hear all day. So let's pull ourselves here. Let's align ourselves here. And the way for me to do that has been just getting into the Word, which is why I tried to write just very simple studies, but that will get you right into the Word.
1: It does.
2: Right away, and let you pull it apart and hear what God wants to say to you today.
0: How did you do that? I mean, both of you, I mean, dads live a different life, you know? I mean, not that we're not around our kids, and some are stay-at-home dads, and they're there.
2: Yeah.
0: But there seems to be, we often get separation from them with a job or something outside the home. But you're not only around your four kids, they're loud because they're kids.
2: Yeah.
0: And you're trying to be centered.
2: Yeah.
0: How does a mom do that? It is hard to focus on anything.
2: Yeah.
0: So how do you moms, how do you center? That's right. What the study's about.
2: Yeah.
0: How do you center?
2: Right. So I'll tell you a story. I remember when we had our first daughter, she was our hardest kid for whatever reason. She was just, she didn't want to sleep. She cried a lot. And I remember being up with her at 3 a.m, you know, you're up, you're nursing your baby, you've got all these things going on, trying to keep this baby alive. You don't know what you're doing. It's your first kid. And then I tried to get up and have time with Jesus. I'm exhausted. I can't even read the words on the page. And so later in the day, I'm folding clothes and I'm complaining to God. Like, I am like mad. I'm like, God, you gave me this child. I'm happy that I'm a mom, but I really need to get with you because I'm just mad. I'm tired. I'm not doing well. And I remember the Lord just speaking so loudly to my spirit and just saying, Andrea, you don't just have to be with me for 30 minutes to an hour in the morning. You're folding clothes right now. Could you invite me in? And I was like, yeah, I can. And so as I'm folding this shirt, I just start to pray, God, would you protect my husband? Would you protect his heart? Would you be the one that goes behind him? Your word says that surely goodness and mercy follow us all the days of our lives. As I'm folding his shirt and I'm thinking about his back, God, would you cover him as he's going with your goodness and mercy? I pick up another thing. I start to fold it. I'm picking up socks. God, would you go with him as he's walking through the day, as I'm folding his socks. And that was just revolutionary to me, is that I had had God in this small little box that I could only spend time with him, you know, first thing in the morning or last thing at night before I was going to bed. And now I had this really hard kid that I didn't know what to do with. And God just said, Andrea, I'm with you all the time. So in the chaos, in the moment, how do we pull him in to create him still as center? Mm-hmm.
1: Andrea, I had that exact same revolution. It was crazy to me. And I think it's because when you're single or you're married without children, you can find these chunks of time. And so that's what you're used to, my big chunk of time with Jesus.
2: Yeah.
1: And so I did the exact same thing. I felt like I need to be talking with God all day long.
2: Yes.
1: Because our oldest was hard too. I was desperate. I was like, I have no idea what I'm doing.
2: Yes.
1: And I began to pray all day long. I would put Bibles all over the house. And then, because even then it's like, oh, I can get a verse in at the table or in a carpool line or whatever. And then back in the day, this is cassette tapes, people. Like, I put that in the car and it was the Bible. Now we have apps on our phones that we can listen to the Bible. But I can remember listening to the Bible all the time in the car and these kids' praise songs, you know, these little Cedarmont kids and all these crazy. But I thought, wherever I am, God is with me and I'm going to worship and I'm going to hear the word and I'm going to sing and I'm going to pray out loud, even in the car. I have to, when our kids were little, I had to pray out loud because it was so distracting. If I prayed out loud, I could keep my thoughts together.
2: Yeah.
1: But it's this beautiful journey of God's saying, I know right where you are, and I'm with you in all of it. I'm right here.
2: He's so gracious.
1: Yeah.
2: He meets us right where we are.
1: Can I just say how much I love Andrea Griffith?
0: 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How's that?

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1: 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Here's Brad Bacus.
2: Texas passed Senate Bill 10 last fall, requiring the Ten Commandments to be displayed in every public school classroom. Well, the ACLU and other groups sued, claiming it violates the Establishment Clause. Well, in a 9-8 decision, the Fifth Circuit Court of Appeals upheld the law. No one is required to recite or believe the commandments. However, the ACLU plans to appeal to the U.S. Supreme Court. Please pray for organizations like PJI that stand up for religious freedom and the right to acknowledge our nation's moral foundations.
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4: 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Today's program is pre-recorded, so our phone lines are not open, but I do hope you'll enjoy today's edition of the best of In the Market with Janet Parshall.
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10: This idea of Bush Act is not...
4: Friends, welcome to In the Market with Janet Parshall. Thank you so much for joining us. So, just between friends, you can tell me, have you ever had doubts about your Christian faith? Have you ever thought, I don't know, this isn't for me. I thought it would be something else. I'm walking away. It just doesn't make any sense anymore. Or I've been hurt by somebody in the church. Or I had a run-in with real life and it was overwhelming. And I just think my Christian faith failed me altogether. Boy, did you just land at the right place for the right conversation at the right time, because we're going to talk with Pedro Garcia, who's written the book For Those Who Doubt, Is It Because of Jesus? Conversations for Those Deconstructing Their Faith. So it's really spot on. Let me tell you who Pedro is. He's a Christian thinker and a speaker whose journey from atheism to a vibrant faith in Jesus fuels his passion for ministry. He's a saxophonist and a finalist on Spain's Got Talent. He spent 10 years bringing Christians and atheists together for public conversations through his ministry, Ask and Wonder. And he's on the outreach. He is the director of outreach at the Donaldson Fellowship. Love that ministry, and is dedicated to helping people explore faith's biggest questions. Pedro, the warmest of welcomes. Oh, boy, before we get into the book, I have 1,000 questions to ask you. First of all, I want to know about being a saxophonist. That's a fascinating instrument. Not that easy to play. And how in the world did you end up on Spain's Got Talent?
11: Well, thank you for having me today. Yeah, I mean, I studied saxophone in Spain. I'm from Spain. Everyone can hear the accent. But so, yeah, I was just studying saxophone. And then at one point, I saw one of the ads on TV and I thought, you know, I'd like to do something different. And by that time, I was composing my own music. So I went to the castings and, yeah, I still don't believe that that happened to me. That was 2008.
4: Wow.
11: And it was fantastic. I got to the finals and that was what allowed me to travel all around the world. And that helped me get here in Nashville, Tennessee, where I am today.
4: Oh, my goodness. Well, okay, I got to stop. There's a lot to that journey. So, first of all, what drew you as an instrument to the saxophone?
11: Well, you know, I have to be honest with you. I wanted to play the violin.
4: No small difference there. Okay. Yeah. You got a brass instrument versus a string instrument. Okay, cool.
11: To super honest, I was having a conversation with my father, and my father came with the news that, oh, the year that I wanted to be a part of the music school, they said, okay, there's no more like room for you to be a violinist this year. And the only ones, the only instruments for which we have some space are both clarinets and saxophone. And I said, well, I guess I'll do saxophone. And then when I started playing the saxophone, I started liking it more and more till, you know, it became good. But I don't play saxophone anymore, which is interesting.
4: Oh, yeah, sad. Yeah. But I bet you could pick it up, and I bet you it's like a bicycle. You'd know how to do it again.
11: Yeah, absolutely. Yeah.
4: Wow. Okay, so I have to ask you, it didn't slip past me that you said that you also composed. So when you were competing for Spain's Got Talent, did you use your own music or did you play someone else's music?
11: I play my own music. Yes, it was. I mean, it's kind of strange, to be honest with you, that avant-garde music was prime time. It was on prime time television in a country like Spain, but it happened. I guess God had a plan for all of that, you know. By the way, oh, go ahead.
4: No, I was going to say, obviously he did, because you got in as a finalist. Did it get to the point where you'd walk down the street and people would recognize you?
11: Yes, I actually experienced that for a couple of weeks. And sometimes I tell people, you know, hey, you might think that you like that, but then when you're walking down the street and everyone is pointing their finger at you or making comments and wanting a picture, it's almost like, okay, I mean, it's okay. It's fun, but then it's not at the same time, you know?
4: Exactly. So, yeah. Well, one of the residuals of something like that would be you could have a record company that said, let's make an album. Even if you didn't win, you were still exposed to people who were in the biz. And they could have said, or join our orchestra, depending on the kind of music that you play. Did you get any offers where you thought, maybe this is the path I'm supposed to stay on?
11: Well, the thing about it is that the music that I played was, I mean, it was kind of unique avant-garde type of music. So what I got opportunities for was to travel to different saxophone conferences and universities all around the world to teach. And it was in 2012 when they invited me to play at the World Saxophone Congress in St. Andrews, Scotland.
4: Wow.
11: And that's when a teacher from Murfreesboro in Tennessee saw me playing and said, yeah. And she said, hey, Pedro, I think you should come to Nashville, and because people would love to see you doing all of that. By that time, by the way, I was an atheist. I didn't care about God or anything.
4: Mm-hmm. I want to get to that part of your story in a bit. So they apparently put down the bagpipes for the day and decided they'd have a saxophonist congress instead. Somebody from Tennessee hears you. And did you think, okay, I'm going to follow this. So did you pick up the invitation and that's what got you to Tennessee?
11: Exactly. So I came as a guest professor for 3 months, and those 3 months changed my life forever.
4: Wow. Yeah. So during that 3 months, and by the way, so when you listened to other people play the sax, did you have some heroes like Dave Brubeck, for example, or other people like that?
11: Yeah, I mean, the one that always, you know, I have lots of passion for, about two, one old in between quotation, because truly is not old, it's Charlie Parker.
4: Oh, yeah.
11: But then you have this incredible saxophone player. He plays for Dave Matthews Band now. His name is Jeff Coffin. And yeah, I'm good friends with him. And man, every time that he plays the saxophone, I am a saxophone player myself. And we share this type of feeling, which is, I don't know how you do that. And he would tell me, I don't know how you do that. But we're playing the same instrument. You know, it's just very interesting.
4: Wow. But now the sax stays in its velvet lined case and you don't play it anymore.
11: No, what happened was is that I developed a technique where you can sing and play at the same time to sing chords with the saxophone. And all the diaphragm, the pressure and the singing was actually hurting my inner eardrum. And it got to the point that it was like too much pressure. And yeah, I started having some, you know, some problems with my hearing. And that's when I decided to, you know, I think it's time to let go of this.
4: Wow, amazing. So what a route from Spain to St. Andrews to Murfreesboro, Tennessee. All right, when we come back, you dropped it into the conversation. I want to pick up on it because it goes right to your book and your ministry. you were, quote, still an atheist. We're having this conversation today, and you're obviously not. I want to hear how that change took place in your life. Pedro Garcia is our guest for the entire hour. He wrote the book, For Those Who Doubt, Is It Because of Jesus? And it really and truly takes up the questions asked by people who are or have or might deconstruct. Very important, very timely for what's happening in our culture right now. Back after this.
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13: Our word for today comes from Deuteronomy chapter 17, where God gives Moses instructions to guide the policies of kings. That would be 400 years in the future. Quote, "Also it shall be when he sits on the throne of his kingdom that he shall write for himself a copy of the law in a book from the one before the priest, the Levites. And it shall be with him, and he shall read it all the days of his life, that he may learn to fear the Lord his God and be careful to observe all the words of this law and these statutes, that his heart may not be lifted up above his brethren, that he may not turn aside from the commandments to the right hand or to the left, and that he may prolong his days in his kingdom, he and his children in the midst of Israel." To follow the ways of God requires being daily in the Word of God. Just think the impact the Word of God would have on our leaders today if they were daily in God's Word.
4: 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Pedro Garcia is with us. He's a Christian thinker and speaker, and he is also, by the way, the outreach director at the Donaldson Fellowship and the author of For Those Who Doubt, Is It Because of Jesus? So I want to go to your story because

0: A Catholic school for 12 years, and I don't remember anyone telling me that Jesus died for my sins. But that's my experience with Catholicism. I cannot talk about Catholicism as a whole. I'm just talking about my experience with it. It was a journey. I have always had many, many questions, and my questions were not, you know, well received. And at one point, I just didn't have the capacity to distinguish Jesus from people that claim to follow Jesus. And I just put everything together, and I said, "This is all a lie. I don't want to know anything about this anymore." The thing is that even though I studied music, my passion has always been the big questions in life. I would have loved to study philosophy. So I always ask all the questions, but I was not open-minded when it comes to religion, in this case, Christianity. And when I came here to the States, I started meeting with Christians. And the first thing that I saw when I met with Christians is that most of them were actually, they were treating me in a way that I hadn't remembered being treated before. The innocence, they saying something and meaning what they're saying in the moment and nothing else. So a piece about them, you know. So that caught my eye, because I wanted to be like this, but I didn't have that peace in me. And then I started meeting with people. One of them was my father-in-law. At that time, wasn't my father-in-law. He was a Bible translator, expert in Aramaic, Hebrew, and Greek. And having the opportunity to ask questions to a person like that opens my mind to the intellectual side of Christianity, which is, it's an important side of Christianity, but it's not the most important one. I started having these conversations with him, and yeah, that helped me a lot. So that took me in a journey of, oh wow, so the Bible was written this way, was composed that way. And then I decided to explore the question of God, but away from any Christians, so that I could get to a conclusion on my own. And what happened was, long story short, I did a small, you know, research on the believing God as a rational, it has been a rational thought in Western civilization. Even philosophers that didn't care much about God did interact with the question with respect and honesty, even though they didn't believe in God. And also a little bit of science. I'm not a scientist, but I've read a little bit about it, the expectations, what mathematics is and what it does, and the expectation that is there and that it helps us discover our universe. And it truly blew my mind. And that was the intellectual side of it. The spiritual side of it was beautiful, because for me it was the Sermon of the Mount. I read Matthew 5, 6, and 7. And when I read that, many things happened. The first thing that I felt was, I want the world to be like this. First reaction, I really want the world to be like this. The second was, wow, this person, Jesus, claims to be God. What a thing to say about oneself. And the third thing was that I had always been afraid of death. And he claimed to have put an end to that. So for me, that was like all those three things coming. The impact was great. And so I remember that I said, well, Jesus, I don't understand any of this, but I think I want to follow you. And of course, the process of sanctification began, and I keep making many mistakes, but now I walk under the grace of God. And I just, my passion is just to talk to people that were in a situation like me, to tell them how incredible Jesus is and how much he wants us to be in relationship with him.
1: So go back to the part that one of the key people in your journey of coming to faith in Christ was your, quote, father-in-law.
0: Yes.
1: Were you married to his daughter at the time, or did that come
0: no.
1: after?
0: No, that came after. Yeah, I just met him. We were having conversations. And yeah, so I wasn't married to who is my wife today, but he was an important person in on this journey. Of course, after I started exploring faith, having a person like, she wasn't my wife at the point, but her name is Rebecca, and then also more people to guide me with my questions and all that. Actually, some of the questions I had, many people would tell me, I just don't know how to

0: to answer that, but I got to the point where I realized that in the intellectual journey that we have to all go through can take it just so far, because then you have to face what I called the void. Mm. And the void is the feeling when you get home, you close the door behind you and you feel alone, or you feel isolated, or someone dies that is a loving one and you don't know how to react, or you lose a job, and then life, all of a sudden the filter through which you're looking at life is completely different. We all face the void, and that is exactly the same place where Jesus is shouting the loudest. So yeah, it was a journey.
1: Wow. I loved what you said. It replicates so much in many respects my husband's journey as well, which is it started out through the intellectual examination. But they really, and I loved your word, I wrote it down because I think it's so apt. There is that point where the answers no longer can just be found in your head. They have to be answered in your heart. And that's exactly what happened to him as well. I think that's fabulous. Pedro, when we come back, I want to talk about the fact that for a decade, you love to bring Christians and atheists together to have conversations. I would love to hear about that, because all of that serves, I think, as the fabric of what helped you to write this book, For Those Who Doubt, Is It Because of Jesus? And it really is conversations for those deconstructing their faith. A very timely book, as I noted earlier. Couldn't agree with that more. Back after this with Pedro. Stick around, friends.
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1: We're visiting with Pedro Garcia, who is Director of Outreach at the Donaldson Fellowship. He's also the author of For Those Who Doubt, Is It Because of Jesus? Conversations for Those Deconstructing Their Faith. And I don't think it's a surprise at all that the foreword to the book, Pedro, would be written by Justin Brierley, who's been a guest on this program several times, who, like you, very much loves to pull atheists and believers together so that they can talk and listen with the ears on their heart to one another as well. You did this for 10 years. Tell me why you did it, and share with our friends listening all across the country about some of the positive outcomes, because unfortunately, we do have some factions in the church that say, oh, have nothing to do with darkness. You know, these are non-believers. Mm. Well, excuse me, aren't we fishing for men? Isn't that exactly where we're told to go? So to me, I want to rush toward that, not run away from it. But tell me about that experience, how it began and how it was fruitful and what you gleaned from it personally.
0: Yeah, well, I started listening to Unbelievable, and that's a Justin Brierley podcast for many years, and I thought that was fantastic. I just, you know, I was an atheist myself, became a follower of Jesus, and then I started seeing people, I started seeing atheists as potential Christians. That's the way I saw them.
1: Amen.
0: So that's exactly who I was. If God's grace can cover me, trust me, it can cover anyone in the world. So I just started having conversations with professors and friends and people, and just putting together events, public events, to bring people together to have these conversations. And it was fun. We learned a lot. I have many friendships that came out of that. Now, there's one thing that it took me a while to realize that this was happening. Till one day I was listening to someone's testimony from Christianity to atheism, and I realized, wow, no one, in my case, I've never heard anyone saying, I left Christianity because of Jesus.
1: Mm.
0: And I said, wow, like that is the actual reason you should leave Christianity. That should be the only reason for someone to leave Christianity, saying no to Jesus.
1: Right.
0: And I thought, wow, that is very, it was terrifying, because I'm thinking, what if so many people are living Christianity thinking that they're saying no to the actual creator, and they're saying something that the Christian culture has produced. And I'm a fallen person, covered by the grace of God, but fallen. People shouldn't become a Christian because of me or my book or anything. They should become a Christian because of Jesus. Mm-hmm. So all of that, plus all everything that I learned with all these incredible conversations, took me to realize, wow, I wish I could help people, that Christians who are doubting, to get to the question that matters the most to me, which became, is it because of Jesus?
1: Yes.
0: And that's why I wrote the book. The book can be read by anyone, Christians, mm-hmm. atheists. I wrote the book specifically for Christians who are doubting. These are people who are doubting at church. Their family members know about it, but they're kind of getting isolated because they don't want to, perhaps in some cases, they don't want to share their doubts. And that makes them feel more like, you know, like alone, and they don't have anyone to talk to, perhaps. This book is for that person that you've been praying for so many years or for a few months or whatever, and you don't know how to help beyond prayer. This is the one, because I wrote a story with two characters, mm-hmm. a Christian that is helping another Christian who's losing his faith. And the story is, all the big questions, very raw story. But at the end, the reader and the story, but the reader needs to face the question, him or herself, is it because of Jesus?
1: Yes.
0: And that's the hope, that the book helps people like that.
1: Outstanding. And I want to get into that conversation between Peter and Thomas. Wink, wink. Yes. Great title names. but when you did these conversations back and forth, and someone said, and it, by the way, if you hear someone talking about deconstructing or leaving Christianity, if that doesn't break your heart, I'm going to borrow from Brother Paul. Awake, O sleeper. Mm. This should break your heart if this happens. Mm. But Pedro, you said something so crucial, which is Christianity is not a bunch of rules. It's not a bunch of rituals. It is the person of Jesus Christ. And if the whole centrality of the gospel message, who is Jesus, didn't cause the reason to leave, then we have to figure out what the other causes are, because it wasn't Jesus. Which makes me ask you the question, when you heard that person giving the testimony of going from Christianity out, and it wasn't Jesus, what are the reasons people leave?
0: Well, usually, I cannot overgeneralize, but usually it's always non-intellectual reasons. Mm-hmm. It's actually emotional reasons. And by the way, this is not a bad thing in today's culture. Becoming emotional about that, in English, it has a certain type of connotation. But being emotional, meaning my emotions drive me to do things, that happens to every person in the world, even for atheists that become Christians. So it's not a bad thing. But what I see a lot, is that people's hearts are broken for some reason. And then they start building intellectual walls around them to cover a heart that has been broken. So when you have conversations with people that have left the faith or atheists, they usually bring the conversation up to the sky so that you can talk about concepts and difficult things and syllogisms and mathematics and science. But there's always, it's very important to focus on the behavioral pattern of these people, which means they wake up every day, some of them, and finding ways to undermine the faith that they left. And that is not because of the faith anymore. It's because there's something broken inside, mm-hmm. and they want to find some type of resolution, but they cannot find it on their own.
1: Oh, if you hear nothing else this hour, friends, I hope you heard what Pedro just said. So there's brokenness there. There's hurt there. It isn't because Christianity was found tried and wanting by any stretch of the imagination. It was something happened to that individual, and the hurt is there. That's the soft underbelly. But as Pedro just brilliantly cited, it's the intellectual arguments that are used as a foil so you don't see the pain. We're going to go deeper into that part when we get back.
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5: From the beginning of time, mothers have held a special place in our hearts. 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National Right to Life celebrates all moms, foster moms, adoptive moms, stepmoms, single moms, and birth moms, all those women who selflessly love, nurture, teach, and care for their children. 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We at National Right to Life wish you a happy Mother's Day and pray God's blessings on all mothers.
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1: 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We're spending the hour with Pedro Garcia, who is a Christian thinker and speaker, whose journey from atheism to a vibrant faith in Jesus fuels his passion for ministry. He spent 10 years bringing Christians and atheists together for public conversations through his ministry, Ask and Wonder. He is also currently the outreach director at the Donaldson Fellowship, and he's dedicated to helping people explore faith's biggest questions. To that end, he's written a wonderful book called For Those Who Doubt, Is Jesus? Is It Because of Jesus? Conversations for Those Deconstructing Their Faith. And Pedro does an excellent job of starting the book by giving us his definition of deconstruction. Doubting, deconstructing, and he defines it as the process of critically and systematically re-examining, questioning, and often dismantling, and hopefully rebuilding or reforming, the beliefs, doctrines, and practices that one has inherited or previously held, willingly or unwillingly, consciously aware or unaware. And then you go on, Pedro, to say that your Christian faith isn't just a belief system. Hang on to that for a minute. It's an ideal that shapes your identity, your worldview, how you see each other, and how you can understand yourself. So at the core, this goes to what you said before. You might intellectually reason, okay, there's validity, there's historicity, there's anthropological support, there's archaeological support for everything I read in the scriptures. But at the end, it has to make that distance from your head to your heart. And what you rightly said earlier is that those who walk away, generally, they're not because there's a failure in an intellectual argument, and it isn't because of the person of Jesus. There's a hurt somewhere. So in this brilliant way in which you write this conversation, this dialogue back and forth between Peter, the Christian, and Thomas, you can fill in the blank, the doubter, you walk through many of these questions. First of all, Pedro, can I just commend you? Oh, my word. That is a very difficult format to write in. Writing dialogue is excruciating difficult, and to have it be cogent and to be able to have the arc of a story when you've got characters talking, you just added a whole layer of complexity, and you do it brilliantly in the book. So kudos to you for that. It is a very creative way to do it. But I'm going to guess that you did it because it's also non-threatening. If you're hurting, you can peer into the dialogue between Peter and Thomas, and they can talk among themselves. You can be a voyeur, if you will, listen in on the conversation. And it's a safe way to get into their conversation and still protect your heart if you're hurt. Am I right?
0: Yes, exactly. Wow. What a way to describe it. Well, I wish I spoke English like you do. I wish.
1: I wish I spoke that Spanish so like you do.
0: No, but no, that is beautiful. You know, that's something that I've experienced too. Many Christian friends, that they are hesitant about, you know, starting a conversation with a non-believer. They don't know what to say, or they get nervous because they might not have the answer. And yeah, the reason why I wrote the book that way is because, and actually the narrator is speaking in the present tense. So I did it that way so that people feel from their couch or wherever they're reading the book from, they're part of what is happening in the moment. And I was very cautious in the way I was writing each character, because I was trying to also, in between quotation, teach or show how to have these conversations in the healthiest way possible, even though some of the conversations have to be raw and cannot go well. Yeah. That happens in the book too. Very raw moment in the book that I actually experienced myself, and just put them parts of the book with different names and characters. But yeah, I wanted people to be a part of what is going on in these conversations and why those conversations happen and need to happen.
1: Yeah, excellent, excellent, excellent. So going to the hurt, and there's so much in this book, I have to tell my friends, in full disclosure, there's no way I can cover everything that Pedro covers in the book. So if you have a friend that's hurting, if you're seeking and you're doubting, first of all, you're in good company. I'm going to come back to that point in a minute. But this is a book that you want to read for yourself, or you want to share it with a friend who's struggling right now. And the Bible talks about that there will be a falling away, that people will be taken captive. The scriptures write about people who love this world too much and they ended up walking away. Pedro, you write about this in the dialogue between Thomas and Peter, that there are all kinds of characters in scripture, living, historical, real people who had doubts as well. God doesn't get mad at us when we doubt, does he?
0: Oh, absolutely. That's a good point, because one of them that blows my mind is John the Baptist, the last prophet of the Old Covenant. The last prophet of the Old Covenant doubts Jesus. He's the actual one that gets to see him, and he's in prison and sends his disciples saying, "Are you the one that was supposed to come?" And Jesus, of course, says to him, quoting from Isaiah, I believe, the deaf can hear and the lame can walk. And, you know, the disciples go back to John to tell him. And then Jesus is actually talking to an audience at this moment, and he turns around and he says, after that, he says, "Hey, John the Baptist, he's the great. He's great. He's he's amazing." And you would go, you know, would you expect Jesus to say something like that after you hear someone doubting about you? But the key here is that John doubted towards Jesus and not away from him. And that is something that happens with many people that doubt. It's almost like doubt is something new, and the scripture is full of doubters, and their stories are you doubting towards Jesus or not? If you don't, then you become isolated. You think that there are no answers for your questions, or even your emotional breakdown, there's no way to repair it. But Jesus is just wanting to receive you, to receive your questions, to receive your loneliness so that he can be with you. So this is very, very, very important for me. Yeah. Are you doubting towards Jesus or away from him?
1: Such an excellent point. You know, I'm convicted when you say that, because I'm wondering if, as Christians, and I can't speak for everyone, this is me standing in front of my spiritual mirror, if sometimes we make a greater mistake of thinking what the Bible teaches about issues rather than focusing in on the person of Jesus Christ, because all of our positions on everything else flow from who Jesus is, right? I want to be conformed or transformed to his image. What would Jesus say about this? You were talking about, John the Baptist. I keep thinking, what was that look like that we read in scripture where Peter says, "I'll never deny you." And sure enough, what does he do? Not once, not twice, but three times. And the Bible says, "And he looked at him. I believed to the marrow of my bones. It wasn't a look of condemnation. It was a look of compassion. I know, Peter, and I still love you." So would we be better off by just trying to focus in on who we fail horribly to represent him accurately most of the time, but Lord, fill in the gaps where we make the mistakes so they would see Jesus in us. Would we be better, not only just as a general tool of evangelism, but people who are broken and hurt, and some of whom have been hurt by people in the church, if we were more Christ-like, if that wouldn't cause people not to walk away and deconstruct?
0: Absolutely. And that's the key. You said it really well with that amazing English that you have that I wish I had myself, which is Jesus would see someone hurting, and usually what he would do is to take care of the person, healing them or giving them what exactly they needed in the moment. Not always, but that is almost like a pattern for him. And then he would talk truth to them. So if someone is listening to this and they have a person that is doubting, or you know, if it's a person that has been away from the faith for a long time, when you hear intellectual arguments or problems with Christianity that are up in the conceptual realm, I would say that in the majority of cases, the situation is that there's something that has been broken inside. Mm-hmm. And this is just to tune in to what the person is saying in between the words. Hear the hurt behind the words. This is actually something that I do on social media. I get harsh comments that are undermine Christianity, both on YouTube and TikTok, and then I dissect them both logically, but then psychologically, so to help people see what the person behind the comment is. So this is what I'm trying to do, to help Christians also realize that the person that is bringing the most intellectual, amazing debates is a person that is crying, that needs, that doesn't want to be alone, that wants to belong, and all of that is furthering their pursuit, the continual pursuit of arguments. But that continual pursuit of argument is not finding satisfaction because they keep doing it. And that is telling you something about them.
1: Mm. Oh, that's so insightful. And, you know, the ability to hear the question behind the question, to hear what's in the spaces of what they're asking. To use, as my mama used to say, to listen with the ears on your heart rather than the ears on your head to really what they're saying. That, to me, that is something, even if you think you don't have that, quote, skill, you can have that discernment, but you have to be in the Word. I think the more you're in the Word, the more you know who Jesus is, the more you're learning to think and respond and listen, most importantly, like he does. So it's paramount. You cannot do this if you're not yourself grounded in the Word. So the pain of this, what happens when someone, and you did this for 10 years where people were talking, if people deconstruct because they've been wounded by another person, my mom, again, I love my mom. She's now with the Savior, at least she loves so much, but she left a lot of wisdom behind before she left. She used to say, honey, I want you to keep your eyes on the shepherd, not on the sheep. And that was great protective saying to say, look, that we're a bunch of sinners. If you want to know the power of salvation, sit in a waiting room in an airport and start realizing that he died for everybody just at your gate, let alone the entire airport. And you begin to see the magnificence of salvation. It'll get you curious and interested in being an evangelist on your own. But if they have been hurted, and Pedro, the music's starting, so let me take my answer on the other side. But if they have been wounded, I know I'm not responsible for somebody else's actions. I'm responsible for mine. But that hurt from that person drove that person out of the church. How do we, is it our job to be the repairer of the breach, as Scripture says? Is it our job to restore? What is our job when someone comes to us if they are open to that kind of a dialogue and they've left or are leaving and said, no, I've been wounded by the church, because people are the church. It's not brick and mortar, it's people. How do we repair that? I'm anxious to get your response. And I got to tell you, I'm so frustrated. I could talk to Pedro for hours, and I've got one more segment left with him. There's a ton of rich theology and encouragement and compassion in his book, For Those Who Doubt, back after this.
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1: Christian thinker and speaker Pedro Garcia is our guest. He's the author of For Those Who Doubt, Is It Because of Jesus? Conversations for Those Deconstructing Their Faith. By the way, I've got a link to his ministry on our information page, as well as a link to the book, so you can click on through to get your copy as well. So let me go back to the question I asked before, which is very often it is about being wounded, because if you deconstruct, as you said brilliantly before, somebody's been hurt. That's really the core issue. It isn't a failure of Jesus. It's they've been hurt. And so they walk away. And so they'll use the intellectual arguments as a shield so that you can't see the hurt. And it gives them a kind of rationale for saying, see, this is why I'm justified in walking away. So if you get to the point where some who's been wounded, who's leaving or left or wants to leave, and the reason is because they were hurt by someone in the church, the equivocation is made between the person and the church collectively. Mm-hmm. Where do we go to repair that and put things back together again? Especially if we didn't cause the fault. If we caused the fault, that's a whole different conversation. But if we didn't, how do we help restore?
0: Yeah, that's where my heart is at this moment. It's a beautiful question. The one thing I would say is, more than thinking about we have to repair the issue, is something that sounds like very cliche, but I promise you, it's so important that we don't do it enough, which is to listen to the person. Mm-hmm. And to listen to the person actively, Meaning, if a person brings a question about Christianity that is, you know, let's say, why are Christians so hypocritical? You would go, your instinct is to go, oh, no, we're not hypocritical. Let me tell you, because this and that and that. But maybe they're talking about that because they were betrayed and they're exhausted. Or someone says, I have a problem with the problem of evil. If God is good, why is there so much evil in the world? That question, that people can still write books about that question. But maybe the question comes from an unresolved grief or abandonment. So what I would say to everyone listening is, if you have someone that you love, they're losing their faith, they lost it, and next time that you have a conversation with them, please, by the way, keep praying for them. Matthew 7:7. Keep asking. Never stop praying for the person. But then I would say, if someone asks a question to you, whatever it is, please ask them back, what is the journey that took you to think this way? Because if you ask this question back, they won't have any other way to escape, I mean, in between quotation, escape in the sense like they need to go to the heart and get the answer from there, because you don't get intellectually to answers to the big questions in life. You need to go to the heart. So please focus, listen to the person and ask them, what is the journey that took you to think this way? If you ask this, they will tell you something happened to them. This is the way they felt. It's going to become, the conversation is going to go from the concept and the vagueness of the concept to the heart, to something the day by day humanity that we have to deal with. So that's what I would say.
1: Oh, brilliant answer. Such wise counsel. Pedro, you use this phrase, and it's a fascinating coupling of words. You talk about, as believers, we live in continuous paradox. What do you mean by that?
0: Well, what I mean by that, as I walk with Jesus myself, what I mean by that is that, you know, I am saved by the grace of God and the sacrifice on the cross. And I know when heaven and earth become one again, that is going to be fantastic. And I know where the destination is for Christianity. Yet, I'm living on this side of eternity with pain, with fear, with what I call the void, with things I don't understand. That is paradoxical in nature. How can I be, how can I be destined to perfection? Revelation 21:4, he will wipe every tear from their eyes. None of these things will exist anymore. Death, sorrow, crying, pain. Previous things have passed away. I mean, incredible. But as I'm reading this, I'm having conversations with the Lord as I spend time in scripture. I'm scared because my child is at the hospital, or my mom is about to die. And this is why we are talking about the book. We're talking about intellectual reasons, emotions. At the end of the day, nothing else matters. It's our relationship with Jesus. And that's what we need to focus when we talk to people that are doubting. No one should become a follower of Jesus because of me, you, Christianity, or whatever, or a feeling or emotion. It has to be only because of Jesus.
1: Amen and amen. Wow. Mm. And I was going to ask the question about suffering. You know, so many people, and I've heard them who say, that's why I walked away. If God is a good God, then. And so they'll say, look, Jesus didn't fail me, but God did. If God was a good God, and I've shared this story before, I had the opportunity to debate Christopher Hitchens, and the suffering was the issue that he struggled with the most. You know, a good God wouldn't let a five-year-old get leukemia, he would always say. Yeah. So, and it's a question, by the way, that both believers and unbelievers have been trying to figure out since we walked out of the garden. When that question comes up for someone who's doubting and struggling, do we even attempt to answer it? How do we give an answer? Because for most of us, we don't know why God allows certain things. Why are some people healed and some not? So how do we respond?
0: Mm. Yeah, well, that question, when it comes to evil and suffering, that is the question that supposedly, apparently, it's the most difficult question you can ask a Christian. I believe it's the easiest one to give a response to. But I'll answer your question. If a person is dealing or having trouble with this concept, the problem of evil, this reality, better said, something happened in their lives that took them to ask this question. So we want to get to the heart of the matter, not intellectually, but through the heart. But one thing I would say about this question that is very interesting. If God is good, why is there evil in the world? Well, there has to be evil in the world, because if God decided to remove evil from the world, he would have to remove us all from earth. And that is not God's plan. God's plan was to become a part of the agony of the world, to take us out of it through the person of Jesus.
1: Yeah. Amen and amen. Oh, Pedro, what a fabulous book. And I'm going to tell my friends, fair warning, you better have Kleenex when you get to the end of the book. Okay, I'm just going to leave it at that. It's powerful. It's, by the way, if you're bedrock solid in your faith with Christ, read the book, because it will just affirm again the goodness of God and who our Savior is. And if you're doubting, be brave enough to read this book, because you're going to run into somebody who is listening, who's going to be there, who's going to comfort you, who's going to be like Jesus to you. So just dare to stick around long enough to find out who Jesus really is in your life. The book is called For Those Who Doubt, Is It Because of Jesus? Pedro, thank you for a fabulous book and a marvelous conversation. We'll see you next time, friends.
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10: Religious discrimination case against the University of Arizona can now proceed. We're going to be talking about this recent court ruling on Faith and Freedom. I'm Matt Staver, founder and chairman of Liberty Counsel. Joining me is Holly Mead.
11: Well, this is great movement on this case. Former ethics professor Daniel Grossenbach was teaching at the University of Arizona, and of all things, Matt, ethics, and yeah. Then he got fired.
10: Ethics means like you know right and wrong.
11: Exactly.
10: You need to be truthful.
11: Exactly, and so you like stand up for that when it comes to your children as well, and that's what he was doing, speaking at school board where his children attend school, and they didn't like it because he's speaking out against their so-called secrecy gender policies, and the university fired him.
10: So he is an ethics professor, or was, at the University of Arizona. His kids don't attend the University of Arizona. They're not old enough. Oh. So his kids attend a public school in the area, totally unrelated to the University of Arizona.
11: So maybe the University of Arizona needs to attend his class to know right from wrong.
10: So Daniel, as a parent of his two kids in the public school, along with other parents, they find out about an email that's been circulated internally, and now somebody internally has notified some of the parents, and now it's being circulated among the parent group of the parents of the kids who attend these schools.
11: They're doing this secret nonsense, like you can decide what gender you want to be today, and we won't tell your parents, and all that's
10: so
11: going
10: this
11: on.
10: Secrecy policy was communicated to teachers and staff via email, and they wanted the faculty and staff to conceal information from parents regarding LGBTQ. So you have a kid that comes to school, and the kid is a boy, and in the school there, the school likely has these pro-LGBTQ groups and promotions in their school, and they want to falsely lie to that boy about the fact that you can be a girl. So now the boy now wants to identify as a female.
11: You know how it goes.
10: And John wants to be Joan now, yeah. Right? And John now wants to dress like a girl at
11: all
10: school.
11: Too common today.
10: So John leaves the house as John and dresses as a boy. John gets to the school. Now John becomes Joan, and they refer to John as Joan. And and Joan then can put Joan's clothes into the bathroom and dress in a dress and put on lipstick and all kinds
11: it's
10: of stuff.
11: It's all very stressful.
10: It's crazy.
11: Gosh.
10: Then they're going to refer to Joan as to whatever 100 plus pronouns. You know, it may not be just female pronouns. Could be all kinds of things. And they have all this going on with all these kids. And you got, you know, 100 plus pronouns. They're giving all this pro-LGBTQ nonsense to the kids. And now they're encouraging them to go down this road. And then when the parents have parent day and they're there with their kids, all of a sudden Joan reverts back to John. It's kind of confusing.
11: Yeah, it's confusing. You lost me.
10: So Joan becomes John all of a sudden in front of the parents because they can't refer to John as Joan in front of the parents.
11: I mean, we laugh, but it's
10: so
11: really tragic.
10: The point is that they're lying to the parents.
11: Right.
10: And the school actually is encouraging the faculty and staff to promote these kids to transition to whatever they want to be.
11: Yeah. So Daniel Grossenbach was one of the brave parents that went before the school board at the school board meetings and spoke against this. This is wrong. These are my children. You don't have the right to do this.
10: Right. So he and some other ones, they went to a couple of school board meetings and just spoke up just like as parents. And Daniel specifically says, I'm speaking as an individual, not on behalf of my employer, University of Arizona.
11: But he has a right to do that.
10: These are my kids. And I'm speaking as a parent, as individual.
11: I don't drop my kids off so that you create them into whatever you want or put any kind of propaganda into their mouth that you want.
10: So now people that attend that school board meeting that hear him and they say, oh, that's a professor at the University of Arizona. And then they start emailing or calling in anonymous complaints about his presentation. So what does the university do? This university does not renew Daniel Grossenbach's contract because of these anonymous complaints related to private speech as a parent communicated in his individual capacity at a separate public school board meeting.
11: And, you know, Daniel even started a nonprofit organization called Save CFSD, which is an organization focused on educating parents about these school board policies and fundamental rights. So he wants to help other parents be able to be educated to do the same.
10: Yeah, so in 2023, he saw the gender secrecy policies at the Catalina Foothills School District, which is where his children attend, and he saw that these were a gross intrusion upon parental rights, and that's why he created this Save CFDS, that's Save Catalina Foothills School District, to be able to be an advocate and a voice for other parents.
11: Which so many parents ought to be doing,
10: and he
11: frankly
10: routinely included a disclaimer that he spoke for himself, not for his employer. He expressed his opinion that this was wrong to hide information from parents, intentionally so. And he did this without hate. He did it without slander. He did not have any violence against the district or their policies, did not advocate such. So when the university terminated him, we have filed a lawsuit, both using Title VII and also First Amendment. The university clearly made this employment action to terminate him. So now after we filed the lawsuit, the University of Arizona filed a motion to dismiss the lawsuit. And so the most recent development is that the federal district court ruled that former professor Daniel Grossenbach can proceed with his religious discrimination lawsuit against the University of Arizona, which unlawfully fired him for his personal rights advocacy and religious speech, respecting his kids.
11: Mm-hmm. You know, the university is very sneaky about that too, by the way, because in November 2023, the university informed him that it would not be renewing his part-time teaching contract for the following spring ethics courses that he had been teaching. It had received funding for a full-time faculty member. However, the university never hired a full-time professor nor offered his ethics course the following spring. So that kind of just read between the lines there.
10: Yeah, in fact, the university posted advertisements soliciting resumes for, guess what, additional part-time professors meeting Grossenbach's exact skills and experience to teach similar courses that he had been teaching for years.
11: They just don't like you if you speak out against gender secrecy policies.
10: So, you know, this is something, Holly, that we've experienced since the founding of Liberty Council, particularly with schools or government employers. Mm-hmm. They make these decisions like this. It's clear why they did it. They did it because of these complaints relative to Grossenbach's speech. Obviously, there are people within the University of Arizona that are pro-LGBTQ, and they don't want anybody that has any opposing view on this issue. And really, Grossenbach was opposing the gender secrecy policy, which is common sense. Schools should not be hiding information from parents. And so they terminate him. Then when they get called on the carpet for it, they say, oh, well, you know, they come up with a ruse. Why? Well, we're terminating you because they're not going to come out and say we're terminating you because you spoke at the school board meeting and we don't like it. They say we're terminating you because we're going to replace your part-time position with a full-time position. Well, they didn't do that. But what they did was they placed advertisements to hire part-time professors doing exactly the same thing that Grossenbach had taught. So it's a lie. And the point I'm saying is that we find these public officials oftentimes lying. And now they wanted to just dismiss this case and go about their merry way and continue their unconstitutional acts against others that they carried out against Daniel Grossenbach. Well, you know what? The district court said, not so fast, not so fast. He has a cause of action. And now Liberty Counsel will continue to pursue this case on behalf of Daniel Grossenbach. Please pray for this case because it's a significant issue regarding the First Amendment rights of individuals to speak out on matters of public concerns. For more information, go to Liberty Counsel's website, lc.org.
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14: The new movie, The Sheep Detectives, now in theaters, isn't your average Agatha Christie whodunit. 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Hugh Jackman plays George, a farmer who lovingly cares for his flock's every need. 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Turns out, the sheep understand him. 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The Sheep Detectives emphasizes forgiveness and caring for outsiders. 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
16: 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An interactive program featuring ministers and leaders of the Christian community addressing the issues that are challenging the church today. Here's your host, Mark Taylor.
17: How do angels play into the end times? We will look at that today here on Crosspoint. I'm Mark Taylor, your host. And to help us to do that in this interesting look at Revelation is Nathan Jones, who serves with Lamb and Lion Ministries and is the co-host of Christ in Prophecy. We have Nathan Jones with us. He's from Lamb and Lion Ministries. And Nathan, with all the stuff that's going on in the world, a lot more people have got interested in the book of Revelation. And you've put a book out entitled The Mighty Angels of Revelation. And I guess in Revelation, they talk about, in that book, more about angels than any other book in the Bible. Is that true?
18: Well, good to talk to you again, Mark. It's a blessing to be on your program. There is a lot of angels in the book of Revelation. Surprisingly, there is 72 angels or groups of angels defined in the book of Revelation. And so as I was studying through it, I was surprised how much it is, and it just really inspired me to write a book about the subject. You can find, actually, in the Old Testament, 108 references to angels, in the New Testament, 176. So there's almost 300 references to angels throughout the Bible.
17: Yeah, so there is something about angels that maybe we should pay attention to. Now, of course, it all started, and you talk about it in the foreword of the book, about the evil and the rebellious angels who followed Lucifer. The story of this angelic creation would be one of destruction beyond the possibility of recovery, if not for God's prophetic plan for redemption. So that redemption is not for the fallen angelic horde. For they cannot be redeemed. So those type of angels are out there, but they can't be redeemed.
18: Correct, right. It could be because angels have seen God face to face, but Jesus' sacrifice on the cross were for his children and humanity. Angels have already been destined to what their future is. Frequently, when Jesus would encounter demonically possessed people, they would reference, if you come for us before our time. So they know that they're going to be sentenced to the lake of fire one day. But in the meantime, the angelic world, the demonic world, is going to do everything it can to slow down and stop Jesus' progression of soul winning on this earth. And you can read here in Ephesians 6:12, it says, "For we do not wrestle against flesh and blood, but against principalities, against powers, against the rulers of the darkness of this age, against spiritual hosts of wickedness in the heavenly places." So what we see in this world with all this chaos, confusion, we're looking at Russia invading Ukraine, Iran getting nuclear weapons, and China invading Taiwan, and all the politics and all, that's just on the surface. Underneath that is what the Bible teaches here in Ephesians 6. There's a spiritual war going on between God's forces and Satan.
17: Yeah. Now, in section one of the book, you said when it comes to personal supernatural experiences, direct or open demonic encounters tend to be more frequently witnessed by people than angelic encounters. So you're saying that there's more of the spiritual warfare with these fallen angels than with the other.
18: Well, let me start where I began to even write the book, and that was I really hadn't thought much about angels or the demonic world at all, even though I've been a minister for many years. And so my parents got into a serious car wreck. And when they got in a serious car wreck, they were hit head-on by another car, and the engine actually was pushed through the firewall and pinning my mother to her side. And my father was able to crawl out a window, and even though he had a lot of broken bones, get out. And he passed out in the middle of the street. And he came in and out of consciousness, and he saw this and heard, because he's a big Harley fan, this motorcycle wheel roll up next to his head, and these clack of a boots get down and lift him up and put him in the grass. And he heard this door being ripped off the car as this man all in leathers checked my mother and then checked the other car for the young mother who had a little kid in the back. And anyway, so when my father came in unconscious, he woke up in an ambulance, and he told the paramedic, he said, "Hey, could you please tell the biker out there, thank you for rescuing us?" And the paramedic shrugs his shoulders, and he says, "I don't know what biker you're talking about." And they look at the cop who's outside and says, "There's never been a biker here." And my father, when I was talking to him in the hospital, I called him, was regaling the story, and he was sure, well, I think an angel rescued us. And, well, I was a little skeptical about it at first, like, ooh, angels? Really? Rescuing? So I talked to a buddy of mine, Vic Batista, who he and I do a podcast each week called The Truth Will Set You Free, and he says, hey, I strongly studied angels and believe that they are involved in today, and so you should look at the book of Revelation because there's more references to angels there than any other book of the Bible. And so he kind of got me started there. So yeah, definitely angels are at work in the world today, and as I continue to do my research for this book, I found out that angels serve as messengers and guardians, they're rescuers, they're certainly warriors, worshipers, they're even evangelists and enforcers, they're the servants of the Lord, and they even serve as his executioners.
17: Well, talking about Revelation, and you mentioned this on page 112, section 3 of the book, you say, the rapture of the church, therefore, becomes the great divider in the time, separating what is now the church age from what will take place, which begins the tribulation era. And when that tribulation era begins, angels show up a lot more, don't they?
18: Oh, absolutely. Right now, it seems that most of their work is kind of under the scenes. The Bible does tell us that, you know, you could entertain angels unaware, so certainly they're active. God does his work through the angels, and himself personally, of course, and through his church in this time period. But after the rapture of the church, when the restraining influence of the Holy Spirit through the church is taken off this earth, we get into the book of Revelation, which means to unveil, apocalypse or apocalypsis, to unveil, and as the veil is taken off, and John is being given all these different views of what's going to happen during that time period by Jesus and his angels that's guiding through him, called the revealing angel for lack of a better name. You get to see the actual angelic warfare and the characters that play a role in that warfare.
17: Yeah. In that section 3 of the book, which you call the throne room, you talk about man over angels, and you say in every conceivable way angels are far more superior to mankind. Then you go on to say possibly that between man and God there exist creatures of higher than human intelligence and power. And you talk about them being superior to man but inferior to God. So an angel is never greater than God.
18: Oh, never, of course. God is God. He is divine. Satan, believe it or not, when he was called Lucifer, he was God's guardian angel over the throne. And he was also the head of worship. And so he was the greatest of all the angels. More beautiful than any of God's creation. He was the number one highest created being ever. But as God got the worship of the angelic realm, Satan became jealous of God, and he wanted the worship put on himself. And so the Bible tells us that he led a third of the angels to rebel against God and try to overthrow God's throne. And God, of course, being God, all divine, kicked Satan and his demons out and then sent them to earth. And that's where they are now. They reside here on earth, and Satan actually is the ruler of this earth, because when Adam and Eve sinned, the right to the seven-sealed scroll, which we'll read about in chapters 5 and 6, is that Satan has the title deed to the earth. But when Jesus died on the cross, he gained the right to have ownership of the earth again, and now we're awaiting the point where he comes and actually claims that title and comes and claims the earth. It's a beautiful picture in Revelation 5 and 6 of Jesus there being the only one worthy to open the seven seals on that scroll and reclaim the earth once more.
17: I'm looking at that, the seal judgments in section 4, and you say there on page 165, these 21 judgments are each and every one of them contained with Daniel's 70th week prophecy, meaning the 7 years of the tribulation. Now, these are all delivered by angels, right?
18: Oh, absolutely. You see angels throughout. There's trumpet judgment angels. There's bowl judgment angels. There's servant angels. We got angels that are messengers, like the vulture angel. We've got then the demonic realm as well. We learn about Abaddon, who is the king over the demons. We learn about demons that look like locusts. And, you know, that's the interesting thing, that most people, if they grew up like I did in 20th century Americana, you read these children's books, and angels were always these white guys with blonde curly hair, and they wore white robes and had these beautiful stork-like wings. But when you get into the Bible and you read about angels, you realize that they're just as varied as human and animal kind. I mean, there are definitely ones that look like men, but there's some like the cherubim who have four faces and four wings. You get some like the seraphim who are the four living creatures before God's throne that are covered in eyes and have six wings. There's some that look glowing like the sun. There's some that look like animals and insects. There's some that are huge, like they're colossi, they're giants, and others that are not. So there's a wide variety of look and duties that the angels have.
17: Now, looking at all of that, you also talk about the other side of this, you know, in the trumpet judgments of the book here. And one interesting statement you made here in section 5, page 220, you say, "I don't believe that the 200 million man army is comprised of humans, but instead of armies of released demons, the next grouping of angelic beings.

0: proclivity, but he will also release different demons into the world to punish man. So we get what's called the these chimera, if you read about in Revelation 9, 17 through 19, and thus I saw the horses in the vision, and the heads of the horses were like the heads of lions, and out of their mouth came fire, smoke, and brimstone. So what we got here is these really strange-looking demonic-type creatures. And then as you get into it, you start reading more and more about the, like, say, for instance, the million-man army. And you get into that, and that reads, "Now the numbers of the army of the horsemen was 200 million. I heard the number of them." And this is John saying in Revelation 9:16 that this giant horde of demons will follow these four generals, these demonic generals, whose ruler is a demon called Abaddon. And they've been cast into this bottomless pit where they've been imprisoned until this time period, this exact time and day, when they will be released to inflict pain and suffering upon the world, and unfortunately kill many, many people during that time period. Now, except for those who are Christians who get saved during that time period, God's seal is put on them by an angel that seems to do the branding job. I call him the branding angel, and they're protected from this demonic attack. But God is going to let these demons loose. Now, this is the same pit that Satan will one day, when Jesus returns and defeats Satan, he will cast them in a pit for 1,000 years. So we have demons on this world now, which are disembodied spirits, as the Bible describes, spirits of the air, and they the ones who possess people. But then there's also these other demons who are being held in the bottomless pit, waiting to be released during the tribulation.
1: So there's more coming out than what we're up against right now, is what you're saying.
0: Likely, yes. When you look at the numbers and things, those who have been disembodied and afflict the earth now is probably a lesser sampling than the clear amount that the Bible talks about in Revelation about being released upon the earth.
1: And, you know, Nathan, there's always been the discussion, well, and these days we really have the discussion of pre-trib, post-trib, and all this. But, and then they say, well, how can people get saved, after, you know, the seven-year period starts, if the Holy Spirit is removed and all that? And, you know, I guess everybody has their opinions and stuff like that, but maybe if you could give us a little more insight into that. I guess what you're saying here with this book, then, is angels become a lot more part of what's going on than they actually do now when that period times, because the angels have to be the ones to do a lot of the assisting. Is that correct?
0: That is correct, yeah. And I've heard that argument before where people say, you know, the church needs to be there in the tribulation, either one, to be purified, as if Jesus' blood doesn't purify us from our sins, 1 John, and clearly it does. And then they say, well, the gospel needs to be spread during that time, so the church has to be there. But that goes against the teachings about the rapture, where the restraining influence of God's restraining influence is through the church, is the Holy Spirit. So what's taken off this earth is the church at the rapture. It's not the Holy Spirit. The Holy Spirit, of course, is omnipresent. He's everywhere. So he just can't disappear from it. He's everywhere. And so he will continue his work of bringing people to Jesus Christ as their Savior during this time period. Matter of fact, when we read about the tribulation martyrs, those who will get saved after the rapture, they come from every tribe, tongue, nation, and people throughout the world. And, of course, many of them are martyred for their faith in Jesus. And they do so because, one, they've seen the rapture of the church, so they know that this is happening. We read by the fifth seal judgment that most of the world knows that God is behind this, even God's enemies. So I don't think there's going to be really any atheists left during the tribulation, because even God's enemies cry out for God, the Lamb, to stop the punishments, and they curse them throughout the time. So there's a knowledge of Jesus. There's the two witnesses who God's going to put in Jerusalem, who will preach for Jerusalem for 3.5 years. He's going to seal 144,000 Jewish evangelists. Picture 144,000 Apostle Pauls and Billy Grahams going around the world sharing the gospel. God's wrath, of course, is an example of that will lead people to the Lord. There's also all the materials that will leave. Hopefully someone after the rapture is listening to this interview, and hopefully that leads them to the Lord. And then we also read, and here we go with the angels, the 49th angel, the gospel angel. God's going to actually send a gospel angel out who's going to proclaim his word to every single person on the planet. And that will fulfill Jesus' prophecy that before his return, every person on the planet would have gotten the gospel.
1: Yeah. Folks, this is quite an interesting conversation. Stay with us, and we're going to be back with more right after this.

0: 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Welcome to Crosspoint. I'm Mark Taylor, and today we're talking with Nathan Jones, the Mighty Angels of Revelation. Now, Nathan, I know also that there's some artwork done in this book as well. So tell us a little bit about the artwork, and also tell people how they can find out more about getting a copy and finding, checking this the story of the Mighty Angels of Revelation out.
1: Oh, absolutely. So the book of the Mighty Angels of Revelation, when I was writing it, it's kind of think of it as a two-for-one. You're learning all about the angels as found in the book of Revelation, but it's also a verse-by-verse study of the book of Revelation. So you get the study in angelology, and you get also the study of eschatology. And so besides the academic information, I wanted to connect people story-wise. So before each chapter, you get a story of how John is traveling with his revealing angel guide and seeing all this, and kind of sets up the scene. But I also wanted visually to connect people because, again, I think most people, when they think of angels, think of these white guys with blonde curly hair and the wings and, stuff that we've kind of, our cartoons and our children's books have created. But when you go through the Bible, you find out they're so different looking. So I wanted to find an illustrator who could capture that. And I found a local person here to the Dallas area, Shalise Stevens. She's an illustrator. She's also an art restorer. She was wonderful to work with. She's so talented. And she drew 12 different illustrations of different angels, so we could put those before each section in the book. Of course, the angel of the Lord, who we find out is a pre-incarnate name for Jesus Christ, so he's not actually an angel, but he's called the angel of the Lord. She drew a picture of the angel of the seven churches, of the six-winged seraphim, of the wind angels. You know, we hear about global warming and climate change and all that today, but the Bible says that God actually controls the weather, and his angels are his agents. So the four wind angels control the winds around the earth. There's others, of course, the bold judgment angels, the stone angels, and so forth and so on. She even drew a picture of Satan as he's portrayed in Revelation 12 as the red dragon, multi-headed dragon. He's all red with different horns. So she did a wonderful job. And what we did is we, of course, put this book out on our own ministry's website, which is christinprophecy.org. People can pick that up there. And, of course, Amazon. You can always find it on Amazon. For folks who are e-readers, we've got it on Kindle, Nook, and Apple Books, and it's just recently been added to Walmart's e-reader. So this book is out there all over the place and should be easy to get. But it's called that's my other book, 12 Faith Journeys of the Minor Prophets, but we're talking here about the Mighty Angels of Revelation.
0: Now, another thing about the book that you might kind of tell people about is this, you talk about a journey along with a man called Elder and his angelic guide as they enter in the times revealed throughout the book of Revelation. Kind of tell us how that lays out.
1: Well, certainly. Most people think that John is the author of the book of Revelation. He was really more the scribe, as Jesus and his revealing angel took him through the 22 chapters of Revelation. You got to remember that John at this point, this is about 95-96 A.D., John is 97 years old. He is the only apostle that's left alive, and even then, church history records that he was attempted to boil him in oil, but he survived. And so Domitian had sentenced him to the island of Patmos. He was being put in a work camp. You can imagine a 97-year-old in a work camp, exiled to this little island of Patmos. And there, in his misery, the Lord reveals himself to him as angelic guide is given to him. And he's given this 22 chapters that he records and writes from his first-person perspective of all that he sees. And that's kind of key to the Bible here, is if you go to chapter 1, verse 19, the Lord says to John, write the things which you have seen, in other words, present tense, the things which are, that's coming, and then the things which will take place after this. So we get kind of a guide here of what the different time periods are being covered. So John is, in chapter 1, saying, oh, this is what he's seeing. He's seeing the Lord come to him in all his magnificence and tell him, hey, this is I'm going to take you on this journey and show you what's to come. Then he covers the seven churches, and that's what chapters 1 through 3, and that's the second section of my book. And he's got a message to seven different churches that were literal churches in what is today Turkey, but it was Asia Minor at the time. And they also represent different time periods within the church age. So chapters 2 and 3 cover the church age, and then the future, which he covers, is then, of course, the tribulation time period that goes then into the millennial kingdom, Jesus' thousand-year reign on earth in chapter 20, and then 21 and 22, the eternal state.
0: Yeah. Also in the book here, you've got the tribulation villains. That's section 6 of the book. And everybody, I believe, has heard of the Michael, the archangel. But you say, while Michael leads God's forces in an ongoing battle against Satan's demon, his primary assignment is to stand as the defender of the nation of Israel. Now, tell us about that, because I don't know that most people would think that.
1: Yeah, well, of course, God uses his angels also as guardians. We can read in Revelation 12:7, the war broke out in heaven, and Michael and his angels fought with the dragon. So we read about these archangels. So if you look at the angelic realm as well as the demonic realm, are organized almost in a military-type setting. You have your supreme commanders, your generals of the army, like approach Joshua, and the commander of the Lord's army, all the way down to more like your servant angels or your servant demons. And at the top of this is the archangel Michael, who's called the chief prince. It means who is like God. He's the mightiest of God's mighty angels. But he's not the only archangel. We learned that God's primary messenger, Gabriel, could be considered an archangel. And Satan, before his fall as Lucifer, would have also been an archangel, too. Now, if there's extra biblical writings that say there's more archangels, but I stuck totally to the Bible on this, which I think we should when we interpret the Bible. And so at least we know that there was three at the time period. But the Bible says that his job in Daniel 10:21, it tells us that he is the defender of the nation of Israel. And you can read stories about the Israelis since their nation formed in 1948 of being in wars where Israel was vastly overwhelmed and yet miraculously win, where missiles would be heading and then inadvertently turn or things blow up. Stories on both sides account that Israel is supernaturally protected. And we learn here in Daniel 10 that Israel is protected by the archangel Michael himself.
0: So back to what you was talking about here a while ago, that you at the end there'll be a lot more demonic influence, demonic hordes be released out of the pit during the tribulation time. But that will also go for angels as well. Do you believe then that there'll be more angels released into that atmosphere to battle and help the people?
1: I can only say what the Bible says, so I don't know if more are going to be released or not. What we do know is that with this unveiling, as the book of Revelation or Revelation means, is that we are seeing the warfare happen. Now, Satan has only a third of the entire angelic realm, so we knew numerically that God's forces are twice the size of Satan's forces. And, of course, they've got Jesus Christ, which is, I don't want to get ahead, but when his return, he doesn't even need angelic forces. He doesn't need us who are following him on white horses, the saints. Jesus just speaks and his enemies fall apart. I mean, the divinity of God is so much more incredibly powerful than angels. If I could get back to that question you asked a little earlier in the first segment, is about the authority of angels over man, because that's an important part. Angels are supernaturally so much more powerful, so much more intelligent. They can do so many more things than humanity. But humanity was made in the image of God. So it's interesting when you look at the Old Testament where the angels were called the sons of God. But when you get to the New Testament, it's now mankind who are the sons of God. And so it's interesting that the authority and the love of Jesus Christ that he has for his children makes humanity a favored, if you want to call it creation or favored race, over the angelic realm. And that could have played into why Satan hates humanity so much. He of course, wants to be, as Isaiah teaches us, he wants to be the head guy and ruled and worshiped by humanity. Instead, humanity is loved more by God and will worship him one day. So there's an interesting how even though satanic forces are stronger than us, the Holy Spirit, through Christians, have power over the demonic realm, too, to cast out demons and all. Some have that giftedness. So it's amazing to think that humanity, and in our weakened, fragile state, once we're in our glorified bodies, will have even authority over the angelic realm. That just, Mark, it blows my mind.
0: And another thing that is beginning to kind of get my attention more and more, and you put it here in the book in section 8, it's called Mystery Babylon. A lot of thoughts out there right now about Mystery Babylon. There's a, you know, where does Mystery Babylon, I mean, you read Mystery Babylon, you almost make it kind of sounds like America. So, you know, there's a lot of thought there along that line, but that is part of all this with the angels and the book of Revelation.
1: Yeah, Mystery Babylon, you can read about that in Revelation chapter 17, 18, is a mystery. That's why it's called Mystery Babylon, and it's portrayed as this drunken harlot who rides the beast, the beast being a description of the Antichrist, the one world ruler who will come, who's possessed by Satan. And the Antichrist kingdom and his 10 kings, who are eventually the world will be divided into 10 kingdoms, will give her power for the first 3.5 years of the tribulation, but then kill her and replace her. And so that's the kind of the mystery. So she's drunk on the blood of the saints, meaning she hates those who follow Jesus Christ. She'll persecute them greatly. We read the fifth seal judgment, how terrible it is for Christians. Or I'll call them tribulation saints to differentiate them from the church, but how difficult it will be for the tribulation saints during that time period. And so there's many theologians with many different ideas. I don't ascribe to the United States being Mystery Babylon, as some do, but I do see is that the United States will be eventually engulfed into the Antichrist empire, and maybe one of the 10 kings will rule over the United States or North America. The UN, since the 50s, has had the world divided into 10 regions, so that might become a reality one day. But I ascribe to the interpretation that this great harlot is a one-world ecumenical religion. After the rapture of the church, Christianity is gone, Islam is pretty much destroyed by the Gog-Magog War, and what you've got is this kind of this one-world kumbaya-type religion that dominates the first half of the tribulation. But again, Satan wants to be worshipped, so he has it destroyed. The Antichrist and his false prophets set up a image to be worshipped. They desecrate the newly built Jewish temple, which will be rebuilt one day, and they set up flat-out Satan worship the last half of the tribulation. So the great harlot could be conceived as a religious empire, the Antichrist's religious empire, but it also has a political headquarters. And there's a few theories on that. Some ascribe to a rebuilt Babylon. Others believe it's Rome, and some even believe it's Jerusalem itself. I tend to think it's Rome particularly, but Babylon could be rebuilt again. So it's basically what we're talking about here is the Antichrist kingdom.
0: Yeah. Now, when you look through the book and the contents of the book, every section, the different storylines, the different judgments, is a lot of them have got the word angel tied to them. So it almost comes down to the point that angels are really a big part of the end of the book.
1: Oh, especially when you get to the bowl judgments, each of those final judgments, we're getting like real close to the end of the tribulation time period, and the Lord sends his angels out to send out the judgments that he's going to pour onto the world. And there's not much of the world left. By this point, over half of the world population is dead. That's staggering numbers to think, Mark. We're talking about that's 4 billion people in today's numbers will be dead within 3.5 years. And then as the tribulation gets worse, as Satan tries one more time to overthrow God in his throne room, Michael and the archangel and his angels kick him out one final time. Satan comes down to earth, and then the worst of the worst time period, it's called the Great Tribulation, the second half of the tribulation. We read that the first bowl judgment, an angel pours out the wrath upon God's wrath upon the world, and it causes foul and loathsome sores to come on people who would take what's called the mark of the beast. It's a loyalty mark visible on the hand or the forehead. It's the Antichrist name or his number, which is 666. And these sores will come on the people who have taken the mark. The seas will turn to blood. And when we're talking about the seas, it's like it says every living creature in the sea died. I mean, we're talking about the total destruction of all sea life. It also says in the third bowl judgment, another angel pours out God's wrath, and it destroys all the fresh water in the world. I mean, all of it. Totally useless. Can't be used. You get to the fourth bowl, another angel pours out God's wrath, and men are scorched by fire. Could be that the atmosphere is not protecting humanity like it should, and there's terrible fire upon the earth. But then the fifth one is interesting. It's It's a darkness that covers the world. A third of the day disappears, and people are in pain from it. You get to the sixth bowl judgment, and the Lord has the Euphrates River dried up, and that makes a way for the Asian kings to march across. The Antichrist's empire is collapsing. There's civil war, and these kings from the east are coming to fight the Antichrist. They meet up in the Valley of Armageddon. Then you get to the seventh bowl, and that's when the earth is utterly shaken. The worst earthquake ever recorded will just level the mountains and move the islands. And this is all leading up, just up to Jesus Christ returning.
0: Yeah. Well, folks, it's a very interesting book. Stay with us, and we're going to talk more about the mighty angels of Revelation right after this.
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0: Welcome back to Cross Point. I'm Mark Taylor. My guest today, Nathan Jones, the Mighty Angels of Revelation. He's from Lamb and Lion Ministries. And, you know, Nathan, if people want to know more about this book, tell them how they can do that and find out more.
1: Well, certainly. I'm an evangelist here at Lamb and Lion Ministries. We're a Bible prophecy teaching ministry, and our mission is to proclaim the soon return of Jesus Christ. We do that a number of different ways, and primarily through our television program, which is called Christ in Prophecy, now airing in its 20th season. Folks can find us on our website at christinprophecy.org. There we have a wealth of information on Bible prophecy, articles, videos, an e-newsletter you can sign up for, resources like this book, The Mighty Angels of Revelation. We also have social media you can sign up. We want to get you excited about the Lord's soon return, so folks can check us out on christinprophecy.org.
0: All right. Well, looking here in section 9 of the book, it's called The Second Coming. You say on page 348, and this is a very interesting thought. It says, the Antichrist and false prophet will become a very first people that we read about in the Bible who will be sent to hell. In fact, many don't realize, but nobody lives in hell right now. So these are going to be the first two captives of hell?
1: Right. Yeah, and this is fascinating. So Jesus Christ returns on a day unlike any days where his sign's in the sky and it's dark and there's rumblings, and Jesus will burst out of the sky, and the church age saints, that's us. We're going to be seeing this one day in person, and the Bible says we'll be riding white horses and we'll follow Jesus as he comes back down to earth. The Antichrist and the false prophet will have using three demons that look like frogs, gather all who remains on the earth to try to stop Jesus from returning. What should be a civil war battle ends up being a uniting. They see Jesus, and the Antichrist has got part of his army trying to destroy whatever Jews are left in Jerusalem. And you get to the Valley of Jezreel in Israel, and it becomes this great battle. But with all these forces, and this is always Satan's plan, he's always trying to get as many as creatures as possible to team up with him to overthrow Jesus, but it's impossible. And this is the best part of the book, Mark. I love this, because Jesus returns like an enraged warrior, and he comes and he crashes down on the Mount of Olives, and it splits in two by the impact, and it creates a valley that breaks into Jerusalem so that the besieged Jewish people can escape out. And then with just a word, he speaks, and all these forces, all these followers of the Antichrist just kind of melt in front of him. And it fills the valley, we're talking like 180 miles or so, with blood up to as far as a horse's bridle, about 4 feet. And that's pretty much the rest of it, all wiped out. And what he does is he takes the Antichrist and the false prophet, and you're right, they are the first to be sent into the lake of fire. Right now, when someone dies in rebellion against God, they're sent to a place called, in the Bible, called torment or Hades. It's a prison. It's a holding place until the great white throne judgment at the end of human history, when they're resurrected and judged. And so Satan is then also cast into that bottomless pit we mentioned earlier. So that's getting into what's the millennial kingdom, where only those who have accepted Jesus as Savior during the tribulation in their earthly bodies live on into the millennial kingdom. They're repopulated. It's going to be like a utopia again, and Jesus will rule and reign on this earth from Jerusalem, and there'll be peace and bounty, and the curse will be partially lifted, and all the destruction of this earth will be all cleaned by Jesus, I'm assuming pretty rapidly, and that's where we enter into the promised kingdom of Christ.
0: Now, you're talking about, in the book here, that's section 10, I believe, Revelation 20 is what you're talking about, the millennial kingdom. Go a little bit more into that. You know, I don't know how many people really understand them. I don't understand the millennial reign as much. So, you know, the devil has no influence during this time. There's no Antichrist. There's no any reason for any of this. I guess angels will still be part of the millennial reign. But this is a time in which, in a way, to me, God is proving that mankind's heart is bad because they still will sin, even without the help of the devil.
1: Right. This is the prophesied Davidic kingdom. When King David, through the prophet Nathan, was given a prophecy that there would always be someone sitting on the throne of David to rule over this earth. And, of course, that the ultimate was Jesus, the direct descendant, as well as the forerunner of David, a confusing teaching, but because he is God. And Jesus will rule and reign, the Bible speaks about. Oh, there are so many verses. It's not just Revelation 20. You can read through all the major and minor prophets, the Psalms, even the books of the law. All talk about this kingdom of Jesus Christ, this rule and reign of the Messiah on this earth. And that's what the millennial kingdom is. We call it the millennial kingdom because in Revelation 20, it's revealed that this will last for a millennium, a milli meaning thousand, annum meaning years. So for 1,000 years, Jesus Christ will rule and reign over this earth. There's no demonic presence because the demons have been cast away and Satan into a bottomless pit. Those who have taken the mark of the beast and followed the Antichrist during the tribulation will have been sent to Hades. And so, as I said earlier, only those who have accepted Jesus as Savior during the tribulation and survived it, which there won't be many, will live on past what's called the sheep-goat judgment of Matthew 25, where the sheep are the ones allowed into this kingdom. And during that time, it'll be like a garden paradise. It's almost like a return to the Garden of Eden. And there will be children born to the millennial saints, and the Bible says that the people live for hundreds and hundreds of years. There'll be no sickness. There'll be very little death. Animals won't be attacking and killing each other. And it's just going to be a time of tremendous bounty. People go up to see Jesus each year in Jerusalem, and it's just a wonderful time period. Those of us in our glorified bodies, Mark, you, me, others, will be there serving the Lord as administrators and teachers and just doing all sorts of different jobs. We're the kings, the saints. That's our inheritance, and we'll rule and reign with Jesus Christ over those in their earthly bodies. But near the end of it, Satan is released, and people are, why would God release Satan from the bottomless pit? Well, God has always wanted mankind to be able to choose him or not. And this is a chance for those born during the millennial kingdom to choose Jesus Christ or not. And those who want to reject Jesus, they side with Satan. There's one last attempt. They try to go up to Jerusalem to overthrow it, but there's no flood or tribulation. Jesus just speaks, fire comes down and incinerates them all, and that is the end of this last great rebellion, which shows that even in a perfected, almost utopian society, the real problem with humanity is our sinful heart, and we will always take a utopia and destroy it because of our sin nature.
0: And again, you know, this is where people, like you say, struggle with, you know, why the devil comes out of the pits, released Antichrist and whatever there. But in doing that, then the angels come back into play, don't they, a lot more? Because during that reign, the angels aren't going to have a lot of, you know, work to do as far as spiritual warfare. But angels will be released again as well to combat this.
1: Yeah, we get to the 70th angel. My book was called The Jailer Angel, and he's the one who is keeping Satan locked in that bottomless pit. So we've got a jailer angel there. There's executioner angels. But then there's really wonderful. There's like Angel 71 is the eternally good news angel. He spreads the good news of Jesus Christ about the eternal state. And this is where, after the millennial kingdom, God's going to hold what's called the Great White Throne Judgment. And all those who survive the millennial kingdom and those who are sentenced to Hades will be resurrected, and they'll be judged. And they'll be judged based on their works. But the only work that matters is the saving work of Jesus Christ. And since those who died in rebellion against Jesus never accepted his salvation, they will be sent to the lake of fire. And the lake of fire is what we call hell. And this is fascinating because Jesus then sends all his enemies to the lake of fire, demons and Satan and all those who rebelled against him into this lake of fire. But he also sends Hades, wherever that is or whatever that is, gets sent there, and even death, as if death personified is there. And so Jesus then defeats all his enemies, And the Bible says then he turns the kingdom over to the Father. And we're back now to the Garden of Eden, where all rule and reign is under God himself. And so God's redemptive plan is done. All those who've accepted Jesus as Savior who want to live with God forever are with him. And we move on into the eternal state, which you can read about in Revelation 21 and 22. We've got more angels there. We've got this new Jerusalem, it's called. It's a super city that will come down onto a new earth, and that's going to be our home forever. It's exciting. That's our future home. And there's 12 gates, and there's a ceremonial guardian angel in front of each gate. So Shalice actually drew one of the guardians of the 12 gates, too, to kind of give us an idea what it might look like. And it's this, the angelic realm. We'll be working with the angels. We'll be serving the Lord. We'll be worshiping with them before the Lord. We'll be talking to Jesus face-to-face. And finally, we'll be able to be before the Father. And that's what God's trying to do, get us back into that right relationship with him so we can stand before the Father holy and pure, and have that one-on-one relationship with him once more.
0: Section 12 of the book, An Invitation, page 387, you say, some of you might find yourselves fearful of the Lord's anger because you are still living in sin, compromising in some areas. Be sure that if your conscience is troubling you, then that's a good sign. A troubled soul shows you to remain sensitive to the Spirit of God. You recognize that you're not perfect and you can still sin. This is a good start. So this last part, this invitation part of the book here, that's pretty much to try to talk to people, try to get people to see who they are, see where they're at in their own personal walk with Christ, and try to get people in a better alignment.
1: Absolutely. Everything we do here at Lamb and Lion Ministries, we have a message for believers to live holy lives and to dedicate their lives to evangelism while the time is short. But our other message is to unbelievers that God's wrath is coming for them, and today is the day to repent of their sins and accept Jesus Christ as their Savior. So Vic Batista and I, we taught through the book of Revelation from the angel's point of view for many of our podcasts. I then did a blog series, and that was kind of the nucleus of where this book came. So Vic Batista wrote the salvation message at the end of the book in hopes of giving the people who are reading it who might not know Jesus as their Savior a chance to accept the gospel. And what's neat about writing, you write about angels, is a lot of people who wouldn't want to read about Christian things are steered into spiritualism. They'll read about angels. And I've had many testimonies given to me that people who have not started out as Christians have read this book, have seen God's work through his mighty angels and through his plan, and got to the end and read the gospel and got saved. So praise the Lord. I pray every day that the Lord will use this book to encourage believers, but also lead the lost to Christ.
0: Now, Nathan, you started the book kind of telling people the story of the intervening angel, you know, that biker angel that showed up and helped your mom and dad. But now, here at the end of the book, we got number 73, and we've got another biker angel showing up again, and that's how the book ends. Can you tell us a little bit about that?
1: Well, you know, it's funny, as I've been sharing my parents' story about this biker angel, as they call him, who rescued them, other people have come up to me and said, you know what, I've had that same experience. This biker guy came out of nowhere and helped rescue me and then disappeared, and nobody could remember him. And as I was doing my research for the book, I came into this story of this woman named Dobie, who was driving down the I-5 near Sacramento, and her water pump blew, and she was stuck in the middle of rush hour traffic, and people are honking at her, and she was frightened and scared, and she prays, please, God, send me an angel, preferably one with mechanical experience. And no kidding, 5 minutes later, this Harley Davidson motorcycle, I don't know, this angel must have a preference for Harleys, pulls up alongside her truck, fiddles around in the engine and gets it working. She's kind of scared. You know, bikers can be kind of scared, but her truck is roared back to life, and he comes by and he says, don't judge a book by its cover. You may never know who you're talking to. And he just pointed to the sky, got on his bike, and rode away. And whether this was an actual angel or not, I don't know, but she felt that this was an answer to prayer and likely could have been angels. So somewhere out there, there seems to be an angel who has an affinity for Harley Davidson.
0: Yeah. Well, the book's entitled The Angels of Revelation. Again,
1: Mighty Angels.
0: Yeah, the Mighty Angels, and they are mighty. Tell us again how people can find out more about this book and Lamb and Lion Ministries there that you work for as well.
1: I'd recommend go on our website at christinprophecy.org. You can purchase the book there, of course, on Amazon. I highly encourage you to check out our television show, Christ in Prophecy, and our many other resources to help you grow in your faith in Jesus Christ. Or if you don't know Jesus as your Savior, write me through the website and I'll give you the gospel message. Jesus died for your sins. Accept him in faith and you shall be saved.
0: Yeah. And by the way, folks, we do air that broadcast here, though it is in the TV form. We do it in the audio form here on the radio station each week. So,
1: excellent.
0: So thanks again for being with us today here on Crosspoint, Nathan.
1: Oh, it's been a blessing. Thank you, Mark.
0: Really good book today. Really interesting talking with Nathan Jones about these mighty angels of Revelation. Folks, we are living in that time period now where these mighty angels are there to help us. And like Nathan was talking about, the Bible talks about angels all through it. This Bible that I hold in my hand right now, if you'll read it, well, you'll find out about these angels in Old and New Testament. The Bible is the very inspired words of God, so it doesn't matter who you are, it works for you. It's the very essence of life, and this book accurately directs every life, every day. It'll show you what eternity holds for those that will follow it. And the Bible contains the most important words you ever read or ever follow. Be sure and join us again next time as we again discuss issues that are affecting the church. Have a great week. Allow God to use you for his purposes so that greater things can be done. Make your life count in God's plans for eternity. I'm Mark Taylor.
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3: 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For more information, the phone number is 417-628-3083.
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5: Religious discrimination case against the University of Arizona can now proceed. We're going to be talking about this recent court ruling on faith and freedom. I'm Matt Staver, founder and chairman of Liberty Counsel. Joining me is Holly Mead.
6: Well, this is great movement on this case. Former ethics professor Daniel Grossenbach was teaching at the University of Arizona, and of all things, Matt, ethics, and
5: yeah.
6: Then he got fired.
5: Ethics means like you know right and wrong.
6: Exactly.
5: You need to be truthful.
6: Exactly, and so you like stand up for that when it comes to your children as well, and that's what he was doing, speaking at school board where his children attend school, and they didn't like it because he's speaking out against their so-called secrecy gender policies, and the university fired him.
5: So he is an ethics professor, or was, at the University of Arizona. His kids don't attend the University of Arizona. They're not old enough.
6: Oh.
5: So his kids attend a public school in the area, totally unrelated to the University of Arizona.
6: So maybe the University of Arizona needs to attend his class to know right from wrong.
5: So Daniel, as a parent of his two kids in the public school, along with other parents,
6: mm-hmm.
5: they find out about an email that's been circulated internally, and now somebody internally has notified some of the parents, and now it's being circulated among the parent group of mm-hmm. the parents of the kids who attend these schools.
6: They're doing this secret nonsense. Like you can
5: yeah.
6: you can decide what gender you want to be today and we won't tell your parents and all
5: yeah,
6: that's
5: so
6: going
5: this
6: on.
5: Secrecy policy was communicated to teachers and staff via email. And they wanted the faculty and staff to conceal information from parents regarding LGBTQ. So you have a kid that comes to school, and the kid is a boy, and in the school there, The school likely has these pro-LGBTQ groups and promotions in their school, and they want to falsely lie to that boy about the fact that you can be a girl. So now the boy now wants to identify as a female.
6: You know how it goes.
5: And John wants to be Joan now, yeah. Right? And John now wants to dress like a girl at
6: all
5: school.
6: Too common today.
5: So John leaves the house as John and dresses as a boy. John gets to the school. Now John becomes Joan, and they refer to John as Joan. And Joan then can put Joan's clothes into the bathroom and dress in a dress and put on lipstick and all kinds
6: it's
5: of stuff.
6: It's all very stressful.
5: It's crazy.
6: Gosh.
5: Then they're going to refer to Joan as to whatever 100-plus pronouns. You know, it may not be just female pronouns. Could be all kinds of things. And they have all this going on with all these kids. And you got, you know, 100-plus pronouns. They're giving all this pro-LGBTQ nonsense to the kids. And now they're encouraging them to go down this road. And then when the parents have parent day and they're there with their kids, all of a sudden Joan reverts back to John. It's kind of confusing.
6: Yeah, it's confusing. You lost me.
5: So Joan becomes John all of a sudden in front of the parents because they can't refer to John as Joan in front of the parents.
6: I mean, we laugh, but it's
5: so
6: really tragic.
5: The point is that they're lying to the parents.
6: Right.
5: And this school actually is encouraging the faculty and staff to promote these kids to transition to whatever they want to be.
6: Yeah. So Daniel Grossenbach was one of the brave parents that went before the school board at the school board meetings and spoke against this. This is wrong. These are my children. You don't have the right to do this.
5: Right. So he and some other ones, they went to a couple of school board meetings and just spoke up just like as parents. And Daniel specifically says, I'm speaking as an individual, not on behalf of my employer, University of Arizona.
6: Which he has a right to do that.
5: These are my kids. And I'm speaking as a parent, as individual.
6: I don't drop my kids off so that you create them into whatever you want or put any kind of propaganda into their mouth that you want.
5: So now people that attend that school board meeting that hear him and they say, oh, that's a professor at the University of Arizona. And then they start emailing or calling in anonymous complaints about his presentation. So what does the university do? This university does not renew Daniel Grossenbach's contract because of these anonymous complaints related to private speech as a parent communicated in his individual capacity at a separate public school board meeting.
6: And, you know, Daniel even started a nonprofit organization called Save CFSD, which is an organization focused on educating parents about these school board policies and fundamental rights. So he wants to help other parents be able to be educated to do the same.
5: Yeah, so in 2023, he saw the gender secrecy policies at the Catalina Foothills School District, which is where his children attend, and he saw that these were a gross intrusion upon parental rights, and that's why he created this Save CFDS, that's Save Catalina Foothills School District, to be able to be an advocate and a voice for other parents.
6: Which so many parents ought to be doing,
5: and he
6: frankly
5: routinely included a disclaimer that he spoke for himself, not for his employer. He expressed his opinion that this was wrong to hide information from parents, intentionally so. And he did this without hate. He did it without slander. He did not have any violence against the district or their policies, did not advocate such. So when the university terminated him, we have filed a lawsuit, both using Title VII and also First Amendment. The university clearly made this employment action to terminate him. So now after we filed the lawsuit, the University of Arizona filed a motion to dismiss the lawsuit. And so the most recent development is that the federal district court ruled that former professor Daniel Grossenbach can proceed with his religious discrimination lawsuit against the University of Arizona, which unlawfully fired him for his personal rights advocacy and religious speech respecting his kids.
6: Mm-hmm. Yeah, the university is very sneaky about that too, by the way, because in November 2023, the university informed him that it would not be renewing his part-time teaching contract for the following spring ethics courses that he had been teaching. It had received funding for a full-time faculty member. However, the university never hired a full-time professor nor offered his ethics course the following spring. So that kind of just read between the lines there.
5: Yeah, in fact, the university posted advertisements soliciting resumes for, guess what, additional part-time professors meeting Grossenbach's exact skills and experience to teach similar courses that he had been teaching for years.
6: They just don't like you if you speak out against gender secrecy policies.
5: So, you know, this is something, Holly, that we've experienced since the founding of Liberty Council, particularly with schools or government employers. Mm-hmm. They make these decisions like this. It's clear why they did it. They did it because of these complaints relative to Grossenbach's speech. Obviously, there are people within the University of Arizona that are pro-LGBTQ, and they don't want anybody that has any opposing view on this issue. And really, Grossenbach was opposing the gender secrecy policy, which is common sense. Schools should not be hiding information from parents. And so they terminate him. Then when they get called on the carpet for it, they say, oh, well, you know, they come up with a ruse. Why? Well, we're terminating you because they're not going to come out and say we're terminating you because you spoke at the school board meeting and we don't like it. They say we're terminating you because we're going to replace your part-time position with a full-time position. Well, they didn't do that. But what they did was they placed advertisements to hire part-time professors doing exactly the same thing that Grossenbach had taught. So it's a lie. And the point I'm saying is that we find these public officials oftentimes lying. And now they wanted to just dismiss this case and go about their merry way and continue their unconstitutional acts against others that they carried out against Daniel Grossenbach. Well, you know what? The district court said, not so fast, not so fast. He has a cause of action. And now Liberty Counsel will continue to pursue this case on behalf of Daniel Grossenbach. Please pray for this case because it's a significant issue regarding the First Amendment rights of individuals to speak out on matters of public concerns. For more information, go to Liberty Counsel's website, lc.org.
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8: American Family News, I'm Robert Thornton. Virginia's Supreme Court struck down new congressional maps, dealing a blow to Democrats in the state ahead of midterm elections. Here's Fox's Mark Meredith.
9: Ruling by the Virginia Supreme Court is a huge blow to Democrats who had hoped to redraw the maps before November's, giving them more power in the Commonwealth. Last month, you may remember, voters narrowly approved a ballot measure that would have given state lawmakers the power to redraw maps and give Democrats a 10-to-1 advantage in House districts in the Commonwealth. Republicans saw the outcome of the vote as a huge setback, but today's ruling changes everything. The president posting, this is a huge win for the Republican Party and America in Virginia. The Virginia Supreme Court has struck down the Democrats' horrible gerrymander.
8: Democrats said it was President Trump who kicked off the unusual mid-decade redistricting push and told Republican-run states to do it in order to improve their chances in the election. House Minority Leader Hakeem Jeffries, who lobbied Virginia legislators in favor of the new map, said that we are exploring all options to overturn the shocking decision. American forces reportedly fired self-defense strikes on Iranian oil tankers. Fox's Jennifer Griffin reports.
10: On Thursday, three U.S. Navy destroyers faced nonstop incoming fire from Iranian drones and missiles as they sailed 500 miles through the Persian Gulf and the Strait of Hormuz. In response, the U.S. military struck a port on Iran's Keshem Island and military targets in Bandar Abbas, crucial to Iran's oil export economy, and Iran's Bandar Kargan naval checkpoint in Manab. Earlier this week, President Trump abruptly reversed course and suspended Project Freedom, the U.S. military effort to open the Strait of Hormuz, after Gulf allies were angry that the Pentagon downplayed the strikes on UAE's Fujairah port.
8: President Trump said the ceasefire is still in effect despite the attack on the U.S. Many students studying for final exams around the world today regained access to a key online learning system after a cyber attack knocked it offline, throwing schools and universities into chaos. A hacking group called Shiny Hunters claimed responsibility for the breach at Canvas. This came at a critical time of final exams and final grades being due by teachers. A humanoid robot allegedly became a Buddhist monk in South Korea ahead of Buddha's birthday. This happened during an ordination ceremony at a temple located in Seoul. The robot made an official debut ahead of the birthday and is expected to serve as an honorary monk for the celebratory season. A lifelong missionary to the people of Haiti was killed by gangs in that lawless country. AFN Steve Jordahl reports his parents are learning that God is in control, even when we do not understand.
11: Davy Lloyd grew up in Haiti with his missionary parents. In 2022, he married Natalie and brought her back to live with him on the island. He thought he knew how to navigate the anarchy of the nation that has no functional government, until the day in 2024 when the gangs showed up. His father, David, tells VOM Radio that Davy lived his calling as a missionary until he breathed his last breath, literally.
12: Every time the shooting would stop, they could hear Davy quoting scriptures, and they said his voice was very strong, would echo. So it was somewhat estimated probably 100 gang guys that were in our yard that night, and they heard the gospel preached.
11: VOM Radio host Todd Nettleton says it wasn't their first run-in with the gangs.
13: First, they came to steal, but then another gang came after the first gang and, for whatever reason, decided to kill.
11: He says Davy and Natalie were building bridges with the very people who ended up killing them.
13: They had a bakery as part of their mission, and they gave bread to people who needed it, regardless of whether they were gang people or not gang people, Christians or not Christians.
11: Nettleton says it's left Davy's parents with some hard questions, but they're trusting God through the pain.
13: That honesty and that sort of balancing act of, yes, we trust, and yes, we're sad. They're just really honest about it. That's a hard road. It's a hard road for them to walk.
11: To hear Davy's story, go to vomradio.net/episodes. I'm Steve Jordahl.
8: 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Find more news online at afn.net. I'm Robert Thornton.
14: Welcome to In the Market with Janet Parshall. Today's program is where Janet and her husband Craig take some of the stories making headlines this week and offer their insight and analysis. Before they get started, let's take a quick look back at some of the highlights from the week.
15: What's interesting is that my answer to your question is actually going to answer both the Muslim and the person who might say, oh, hypergrace. And there's no such thing as the law that we have to follow anymore either. And it all comes from that whole thing is that he comes to fulfill the law and the prophets. It's both the law and the prophets, not just the law, but also the prophets who prophesied about the one who was to come, who would be the fulfillment of the law and the eternal sacrifice for all of sin. It's because the blood of bulls and goats cannot possibly wash away the sin of human beings. It can only cover it, but not wash it away.
16: When they go into the land, they're told basically to take what today is Israel, the boundaries in the north with Syria and with Lebanon, and then down in the south to the Wadi El Arish and the area of Eilat and the Gulf of Eilat down there. So it would be what is basically today, that's what God intended Joshua to conquer.
17: Working at home and not going into an office and not interacting with other people. And certainly as we went online for church, and then a lot of people stayed online and they don't go into a church and build real community into a church. They go to a big service, but they walk out and they really don't have community. And all of this is part of the factors that are influencing the mood of people and the way that people function on a day-to-day basis, because belonging and being in relationship with other people are two of the most important things, belonging to God first and then belonging to others and finding your group and your tribe, very, very important to your mental health.
18: If you're on fentanyl or meth or coke or crack or K2 or angel dust or whatever, we assume you have a cognitive capability of being first aware of your situation and to have a good understanding of what you need to do. What I've been proposing, and a lot of people, by the way, on the other side of my traditional thinking is starting to come to the same conclusion, we need to start letting first responders, not judges, be able to make decisions on the street.
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19: The U.S. labor market showed more strength than expected in April, likely giving the Federal Reserve further reason to hold interest rates steady.
20: Impeachment proceedings against South Africa's president, Cyril Ramaphosa, have been revived.
21: Iranian state media on Friday released video it said showed its troops seizing an oil tanker in the Gulf of Oman. The capture of the Barbados-flagged ship Ocean Koi comes as Iran and U.S. forces clashed in the Gulf on Thursday.
14: Janet and Craig have lots to share, and they'll put the first story on the table when we return. To get more information or to download the podcast of any of the interviews, go to inthemarketwithjanetparshall.org.

0: Welcome to the Middle East Report. Each week, we bring you truthful reporting on Israel and the Middle East, connecting you to the people, places, and the land of Israel, and we break through the lies and deceptions of the news and social media, bringing you the truth of what's actually happening on the ground through a biblical lens. I'm John Riley. On this edition of the Middle East Report, a perspective about the war between the United States and Iran and where we are and the possibility of an agreement with the country of Iran. Our guest is Pastor Barry Stegner, Senior Pastor of Calvary Central OC in Costa Mesa, California. He's an author and a worldwide Bible teacher. We're hearing a lot about a possible agreement. You know, what is that going to look like and what does that mean?
1: Well, it's interesting, John, because we're watching this same scenario unfold that has unfolded with the Palestinians time after time. And there's kind of a saying that's developed regarding the Palestinians, and that is that they never miss an opportunity to miss an opportunity. And we're looking at this same type of thinking with Iran. And one of the things I think that Western leaders don't seem to understand is that ideology is king for them. And that which they believe in, especially Iran, being predominantly Shia Muslim, they believe that in order for their Messiah to come, 12th Imam or the Mahdi, as he's referred to in Islam, they have to create an apocalyptic scenario in the world for him to come back and resolve. And we saw this, especially, I think, back in the days of Mahmoud Ahmadinejad. He kind of saw himself as almost like a John the Baptist type character, who was the forerunner to introducing the chaos that would allow the Mahdi to return, the hidden imam, as he's often referred to. So, you know, one of the things I think that many in their Western minds can't wrap their heads around is that it doesn't matter how sweet the deal is. It doesn't matter what is being offered, sanctions being lifted, all these other things. When you are ideologically driven to believe that you have a responsibility to create chaos and therefore after that establish a caliphate with Shia Islam in charge, it doesn't matter what's offered. They're going to turn it down. The president keeps mentioning, you know, the end is close and a deal is going to be reached. There's no way that the leaders in Iran are ever going to agree to U.S. conditions to bring an end to this.
0: You know, we hear a lot, as you mentioned, President Trump saying the war is coming to an end. We're going to have an agreement very, very soon. And yet this thing just continues to, you know, drag out because of the reasons you just shared, because of their ideology.

0: And, you know, when you, you know, throw yourself out there, make agreements, and then, you know, have a conversation on the phone with Iranian leaders, and then they turn around and go out publicly and say, we've never even talked to the president, and just lie through their teeth because of who he is and how he operates. I think that's going to, you know, drive some of these things that you're talking about. And, you know, I think also we have to remember this, the importance of the Strait of Hormuz. You know, 20% of the world's oil supply moves through that small area. And therefore, you know, the impact, you know, I just filled my car up at Costco this morning, you know, which normally you get a better deal at Costco, but, you know, paying $6.50 at the cheapest place around, at least here in California. So, you know, he's got that on his mind as well.
1: 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That's the Middle East Report. I'm John Riley.
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0: bogey at 10 o'clock high.
1: This is Houston. Say again, 7.
0: So we have a bogey at 10 o'clock high.
1: Is that the booster or is that an actual sighting? Say again, 7.
0: So we have several, looks like the three up there, actual sighting. It looks like hundreds of little particles going by the left out about 3 to 4 miles.
1: Understand you have many small particles going by on the left at what distance?
0: 4 miles. Looks like a vehicle that's disintegrated.
1: Roger, I understand they're about 3 to 4 miles away.
0: They're past now, they're going to pull over.
2: The booster on my side is a brilliant body of the sun, but just a black background and with billions of particles around it.
3: Welcome to In the Market with Janet Parshall. Do we have stuff to talk about on this Friday? That is audio, by the way, that was classified for 61 years. Goes back to 1965, Gemini 7, two astronauts in orbit. And then you hear, Houston, we have a bogey at 10 o'clock high. And the astronauts go on to report several objects, quote, brilliant particles against a black background. Why are we having this conversation? Well, if there were ever a time to walk through life with the Bible in one hand and the newspaper in the other, it would be today, because the Pentagon has begun releasing new files on UFOs. By the way, that name is passé. We don't use it anymore. I'll tell you the new name in a minute. It's because several members of the public are being told now, that's you and me, that we should draw our own conclusions on, and here's the new word, not UFO, it's UAPs, Unidentified Anomalous Phenomena. So UAPs is the new word, like an object that a drone pilot says shone a bright light in the sky and then vanished. Here's an expanded report, and we've got lots to share with you this hour, but this encapsulates exactly what happened today. Have a listen.
4: A White House official left this hard drive on my desk overnight. You can see on it, it says AARO files, copy 2 of 3. That is the All Domain Resolution Office, copy 2 of 3. This is the first big batch of UFO disclosure ordered by President Trump. Some of the clips and videos on there have popped up different places before. Some of them have not. And we have been going through this all morning and overnight to try to put together some of the best video so we can all look at this together. This is a world exclusive right here. So let's go to the first clip over the skies of the United Arab Emirates in June 2024. An inverted teardrop with a vertically linear trailing mass, as described by the War Department, suspended below. The War Department cannot say for sure what this is. It is officially listed as an unresolved UAP report. The next video, over the skies of Iraq, December 2020.

0: 2, moving bottom left to top right of the field of view. All CENTCOM gets from this is an area of contrast. That's what they describe it as. It is officially still listed as an unresolved UAP report. Next video, over the skies of Greece, October 2023. What is described as a small and circular UAP flying near the surface of the ocean towards land. CENTCOM can't tell us what it is. It is officially listed as an unresolved UAP report. Within the last 2 minutes, all of these videos have gone live on war.gov/UFO, and a White House official tells Fox First, while past administrations sought to discredit or dissuade the American people, President Trump is focused on providing maximum transparency to the public, who can ultimately make up their own minds about the information contained in these files. And there's also a fresh look at some historical records. There's this from Apollo 17 included in this big document dump. One of the astronauts says, we've got a few very bright particles or fragments or something that go drifting by as we maneuver. The control center says, Roger, understood. Another astronaut says, there's a whole bunch of big ones on my window down there, just bright. It looks like the 4th of July out of Ron's window. Another astronaut says, yes, now you can see some of them in shape. They're very jagged, angular fragments that are tumbling. This exchange has long been dismissed as floating insulation. But now the White House is saying, while this photo has been previously released and discussed by keen observers, there is no consensus about the nature of the anomaly. And this all started, of course, because we asked the president about it in February.
1: Barack Obama said that aliens are real. Have you seen any evidence of non-human visitors to Earth?
2: Well, he gave class the right information. He's not supposed to be doing that.
3: You know, the aliens are real.
2: Well, I don't know if they're real or not. I can tell you he gave classified information. He's not supposed to be doing that.
3: Well,
2: he made a big mistake. He took it out of classified information. No, I don't have an opinion on it.
0: So the government is trying to answer the question, do aliens exist? And the answer is they don't know, but in an effort of transparency, they are giving us all of the material that they are working with as they try to answer that question.
4: Okay, so Craig is with me, as he always is on Friday. Craig, thank you. This is going to be a conversation you and I will have both on and off the air, because I think this is as my mama would say, a delicious conversation. There are multiple layers, so we're going to start out just by giving you, quote, the facts as we know them. So this all started today because 162 files have been released. Now you can find them for yourself, war.gov/UFO, war.gov/UFO. I've started going through these files, a whole lot of gritty black and white pictures, redacted information, envelopes, things that don't make any sense to anybody. But as the president said, you get to make up your own mind. And again, why is this happening now? Well, because it was a promise that President Trump made where he said he was going to open these files and release them to the public. And we'll get into the philosophy of whether that was a good or a bad idea later on. But the bottom line is that presidents of both parties, occupants of the Oval Office in the past, have been harangued constantly to release the files, release the files, release the files, release the files. And so now those files are starting to be released. Now, let me just say, Craig, and you're going to weigh in a lot on this, but I want to give some of the background and the facts on this. It's pretty clear, according to the people who are in the government and the people who are in the Department of War, and that's where you go to find these, war.gov, not FBI, not CIA, not X-Files. It's war.gov/UFO, and that's where you can start seeing the first 162 files. Now, what they're saying is that these files are going to be released on a rolling basis. So if you have nothing else to do with your life, you can go there and you can go through these files and make your own decision. Overwhelmingly, the majority of these items are warfare. They're military techniques. They're advances in technology that other countries have that we don't know about. Or quite frankly, they're private, secretive, classified branches of the government doing experiments to advance technology militarily. And they're not going to tell the general public, because if the public knows, then the enemy knows. And so they're just going to keep some of that stuff to themselves. But there's a small, tiny portion of this where there is, quote, and you heard that reporter say it, no consensus. It's unknown. And when you look at this gritty black and white film, among the many things you'll find at war.gov/UFO, you see flying objects, very tiny, black and white, gritty, can't make them out very clearly, moving maybe furtively. But they can't be identified as something that we know definitively are us or them, if I can put it that way. So then, of course, that opens the floodgates and raises the specter that is a, quote, extraterrestrial, comes from someplace else other than Earth. And that's where all of the imaginations go wild. And that's also where I think the spiritual havoc is going to start taking place. So, Craig, I've got tons of information and audio that I want to share, but just talk about this so far. Let's just start with the philosophical question. Was it a good or a bad idea that this current president has decided that he wants to provide maximum transparency to the public, his words, who can, quote, ultimately make up their own minds about the information contained in these files? Good or bad idea?
5: I think it's generally a good idea. One thing that has typified both administrations of President Trump, for good or for bad, depending on your outlook, I think it's good. More transparency from our national leader is always good. He tends to not only do what he says and is transparent about it, but he's very verbal about everything. You don't have to guess what's on his mind. Now, a lot of people think, oh, I don't like that, particularly the way he may articulate things. But the bottom line is he's probably the most transparent president, I think, in the history of the United States. So I think, yes, sunshine is a great disinfectant for all kinds of conspiracy theories and you know, bad things in terms of citizen unrest. This case, however, is a little different because this will actually cause perhaps more conspiracy theories. But let some sunshine into this, because the more we see, the more questions we ought to have rather than answers. And that's one of my takes about this, is if you just look at the headlines and, you know, you and I have read up on this, there's not a lot of substance. There are a lot of hints and winks and asides, but there's a lack of real solid data for people to evaluate this. And I want to talk about this, if we can, when we get back, with one case example that I want to use to kind of point that out.
4: Now, all of this is being called the disclosure, interestingly. Steven Spielberg's got a film coming out next month called Disclosure Day. Happenstance? Coincidence?
5: How coincidental.
4: Right.
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4: 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Stick around.
6: Hi, everybody. This is Jimmy DeYoung Jr. with Prophecy Today. There's three phrases that you need to know if you're understanding Bible prophecy: the times of the Gentiles, the fullness of the Gentiles, and when will Israel be saved in a day? Paul Scharf of Friends of Israel will come in one moment to give us more details on these questions.
7: It's time now for Prophecy Today, a look at current events in light of biblical prophecy. Now with the latest news update, here's Jimmy DeYoung.
6: Well, let's take it to the New Testament in Romans chapter 11.
8: That's an amazing truth, Jimmy, that coincides with all of this, is we know that currently and for the last 2,000 years nearly, the people of Israel have been in their dispersion, and they're partially and temporarily blinded and hardened from the gospel. And Paul teaches this clearly in Romans 11. Again, that wonderful word until that Jesus used with regard to the times of the Gentiles. It's only until those times are fulfilled. And Paul uses the same word that Jesus used when he talks about the fact that it's only until something happens that the people of Israel are temporarily and partially blinded from the gospel. It's only until Romans 11:25, the fullness of the Gentiles has come in. So there's something similar, not the same, but coinciding in part with the times of the Gentiles is the fullness of the Gentiles. We might say the time of the fullness of the Gentiles. That's the time in which God has been working in the church age, primarily among Gentile people. And I know that includes me, Jimmy, and I'm thankful to be included.
6: Yes, sir.
8: And, you know, we here in America have been blessed as America for the last four centuries has been really the center of the Christian world in terms of world missions and Christian ministry. That's not because, of course, we're going to bring in the kingdom, or because certainly not because we've replaced Israel, but God has blessed us even as a Gentile nation, as Gentile people, and he has given us these incredible blessings during this time. But Jimmy, Paul says to us Gentiles, don't be haughty, don't be proud, don't be arrogant, don't be boastful, because beware of this. There will be a day when the fullness of the Gentiles has come in, and God will turn his focus from the Gentile world again back to the people of Israel. And the blessed thing for us, of course, is that that time will end with the blessed hope, the rapture of the church. We'll be in heaven with Christ, and then God will resume working primarily again through the people of Israel. And there will still be Gentile people saved in the tribulation. That's, of course, another whole story. But God will pour out his grace upon the people of Israel, who I believe are coming back today to their land in preparation for future events to unfold when God restores the people of Israel and returns his focus to the nation of Israel once again.
6: When the time is right, God will restore the entire nation of Israel and will come to faith in him once again, ending the times of the Gentiles. And the day of the Lord is a time period when the Jewish people, the nation of Israel, will be restored again, and the times of the Gentiles will come to an end during that seven-year period of time. Thank you so much, Paul.
8: Thank you, Jimmy. They can always go to sermonaudio.com/pscharf. That's P-S-C-H-A-R-F. They'll find all my material. They can contact me there. And it's all about all the work that I'm involved in with the Friends of Israel Gospel Ministry, which I'm so privileged to be involved with and to serve the Lord through this wonderful means.
7: 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There you will also find information for a better understanding of biblical prophecy as it relates to our world today. Our toll-free phone number is 8-PROPHECY-8. This is Jay Johnson inviting you to join us every Monday through Friday for Prophecy Today. Remember, the Lord Jesus is coming, and it could be today. So let's keep looking up until...

0: Do you have an update on the UFO files and what might be, when we're going to be seeing them?
1: Well, I think we're going to be releasing as much as we can in the near future for some reason. And I guess it's just a reason that's been in the minds of people for a long time. That is such, they want to find out about the UFOs and anything having to do with UFO or related material. And we're going to be releasing a lot of things from that we have. And I think some of it's going to be very interesting to people. I've interviewed people, my first term primarily, but I interviewed some pilots, very solid people, and they said they saw things that you wouldn't believe. So you're going to be reading about it.
2: You're going to be talking about it for quite some time. So the first 162 files have been released today. This is all in response to a directive given by the president in February, ordering the Secretary of War to review and release information the Pentagon had on UAPs. Remember, this is our new word now, not UFO. Extraterrestrial life, in quotations, and any and all other information connected to these highly complex but extremely interesting and important matters. So besides the Pentagon, this effort's being led by the White House, the Director of National Intelligence, the Energy Department, NASA, and the FBI. One of the documents details an FBI interview with someone identified as a drone pilot who apparently in September 2023 reported seeing a, quote, linear object with a light bright enough to, quote, see bands within the light in the sky. Make of that what you will. And according to the FBI report, the object was visible for 5 to 10 seconds, and then the light went out and the object vanished. Another file is a NASA photograph from the Apollo 17 mission in 1972 that shows three dots in a triangular formation. The Pentagon says in an accompanying caption that, quote, there is no consensus about the nature of the anomaly. That's a big thing. No consensus, no consensus, no consensus, which means we still don't know. But that a new preliminary analysis indicated that it could be a physical object. And by the way, for the record, if you're interested in transparency, this president has released files that have been classified on the assassinations of President Kennedy, Dr. Martin Luther King, and Robert Kennedy. And when it was all said and done, there was not much there that the public didn't already know. So, Craig, you were talking about another event that you wanted to talk about.
3: Just taking one case example, and this was supposedly a report from a reliable military source observing something from an aircraft into the sky and seeing this object. And the report was has to do with a 2023 sighting over the Aegean Sea. And the sighting was that this object far away, was taking a 90-degree turn at 80 miles an hour. Well,
2: do you drive like that?
3: Let me, unless my wife's in the seat next to me, and then I don't. Well, no, let me follow up on this, because those of us who are big fans of Formula One racing,
2: oh dear,
3: know that an F1 racer can take a 90-degree turn at double 80 miles an hour. So
2: does it involve drifting?
3: No, no, I got to tell you, and I've seen races, and I've also seen specific examples of this. So that didn't impress me. In fact, the object would probably lose the F1 race at the start. So you have to really say, look, do I have the time and the interest to really dig down into this and question whether these are astounding kinds of sightings, or are there other explanations? Now, some time ago in the 20th century, there were reports of these weather balloons, right?
2: Right.
3: And then supposedly the pro-UFO groups were saying, we're disproving that they were weather balloons. But the fact is, most astrophysicists will agree that about 90 to 95% of what's out there in the universe in terms of physical objects and particles, we don't really fully understand. But there is something now they're looking at called superfast neutrinos, which are kind of astounding, and we don't know a lot about them. But if there are physical, you know, organic objects, not intelligences, but objects that we don't know about, could it be one of those being sighted? So it's what we don't know that we don't know that's opening the gateway to a lot of speculation. Now, speculation is always interesting, right? It makes good entertainment. but it doesn't give you knowledge. In philosophy, there's a category called epistemology, which is, what do we know and why do we know that we know what we know? What's the basis of knowledge? Is it, you know, what you see, what you hear, what you can detail, what you can account for? And the problem I'm having is that this data, you see the pictures, some are from the 1950s and 60s, and some are recent, like the 2023 report that I just kind of, evaluated. But they only give very limited information. And I think something as cosmic, no pun intended, as unidentified flying objects or whatever new metaphor you want to use for them, you'd better have some very convincing evidence just on the basis of logic and epistemology. And I don't see it, Janet. But the problem is some people want to run before they can walk. They want to jump to conclusions like it's an Olympic contest.
2: Okay, so now this is where it gets interesting. So that's pretty much the facts. You know, it's interesting. I'll tell you a story that's running in the Daily Mail. I would like to be corroborated by another source, but I'll tell you what that says. But where it gets interesting is where the government intersects with the church and how pastors are getting pulled into this and what allegedly some pastors are being told, and then the reality of spiritual warfare, which the FBI is not going to tell you about. So what's going on? More to talk about after this.
4: 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The Fellowship's C.J. 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
2: 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So on this program, all the time, we challenge you to be a Berean, to test all things, to be a person of noble character, as it says in the book of Acts. And this is certainly one of those areas. So you and I, as followers of Jesus Christ, understand very clearly that there's a world we cannot yet see. And yet it's very real and it's there. And we wage against it on a regular basis. Ephesians 6 not only tells us about the war, but it provides the equipment for the warfare and reminds us that the victor is in Jesus. So there is an unseen war that's going on in the heavenlies. And I don't know about you, but I'm personally very grateful that our God loves us so much that right now, in our fallen state, we can't see this because most of us would pass out cold. We couldn't grab the smelling salts fast enough, boom, before we hit the ground with this spiritual warfare. I just leave it to the King. He's the victor. We have victory in Jesus, and our God is an awesome God. So it's a reality. Now, you can't tell that to the unsaved yet because they're going to think, well, you're Looney Tunes. I mean, that kind of stuff doesn't make any sense. But when you have the indwelling power of the Holy Spirit, you understand that the supernatural is very, very, very real. Where this gets interesting now is that the president makes this directive in February, and then the first files are released today in May. And as I said before, connect some of the dots here. You got Spielberg coming out with his version of this. And again, it's going to be that arrogant posture that, how dare we think there's only life on our planet? Look at all of these other planets. Yes, that's how great our God is. He not only made them, he hung them and he named them. And it's the same God who knows the numbers of hairs on your head. So that magnificence is a way of God pursuing you, that you are, as it says in the book of Romans, without excuse, because even the heavens declare his glory. I don't have a problem with that. And I also don't have a problem with understanding that Calvary was a once and completed act. The unblemished Lamb of God took away the sins of the world, the cosmos. And so that's not an act that's going to be repeated anytime soon. So here's where it gets interesting. And here's where you have to be planted in the word. So the directive goes out in February. And apparently in February, there was an event that was called together to invite some pastors to come and to hear from people who, now this is where it gets ambiguous, are not apparently currently working in the government, but were people who did or had the knowledge of procuring classified information. And I believe that some people are saying the people who called this meeting were in fact believers themselves. So they invited a group of pastors, no rabbis, no priests, no imams, no high priestesses, no shaman, just people who profess to follow in Jesus Christ, pulled them in. And allegedly, this secret meeting now, which takes place in February, has now gotten out. And some of the some of the allegations of what took place in this meeting are out and about, including the fact that according to one person, there was an official, a U.S. official, who apparently joined the conversation by phone. So in this social media clip, and I'm going to not name names here, okay, because this isn't about people. I just want to go to the facts. So apparently this particular individual, who is a pastor and a YouTuber, said that a, quote, very well-known congressman from Missouri had called into, quote, a private meeting for pastors, adding, on speakerphone, the sitting powerful member of Congress said, they are preparing to tell us that they are from another dimension, that they are our creator, that these beings, these aliens, whatever you want to call them, they were the ones that seated us here, that there is no such thing as God. Jesus was invented by them. The Bible was invented by them. So now it is known that this Republican representative is Eric Burleson of Missouri, and he is the one who has, by the way, for the record, he's been very outspoken in Congress on the topic of UFO disclosure, and he responded to this clip that's going around. I would remind people to listen to what I have already stated publicly, which is basically the following. I do not know what the strange objects in the sky are, and I certainly do not know their origins. I was asked to call in by phone to a conference meeting of theologians. So, again, a little backtracking on the facts, and so then this gets posted. Have a listen.
6: I want to address this video that's going around of me in regards to the meeting of pastors that gathered to discuss the upcoming so-called UFO disclosure. And in this video, I stated that a congressman from Missouri had called in to speak to the pastors. And of course, it's being revealed now that that is Congressman Eric Burleson. And he did call in, but he called in to encourage us and to thank us pastors for the work that we're doing and that we are, you know, speaking the truth to our people and pointing them to Jesus and not get distracted of things in the world. In that moment, I began to state things that I have always said. That is my opinion, and my opinion is, and that's exactly all it is my opinion, that when this disclosure comes out, that it will be spun, that it is, that the aliens have always been here, that they seated us, that they created the first religion, and all of that. I should have stopped and paused and said, and this part is my opinion. In the heat of that, I didn't. I led with saying that they had called the pastors, and I went straight into my opinion. So I want to make it very clear that Eric Burleson did not say those words. Those were my words. And I want to own it, and I want to apologize directly to Congressman Eric Burleson for any problems that this has caused you, any confusion, and to any of the viewers that have seen this video clip. So I wanted to state the facts and make it very, very clear.
2: So, again, this is why we're being very cautious about everything that was said. So, again, the secret meeting is not secret anymore. Now it's out there. It didn't just take place. Even though the files were just revealed or downloaded, the first 162, this actually took place in February. And, again, this wasn't the government holding an official meeting. These were people allegedly who worked in the government in the past and knew something about this and wanted to talk to other Christians. Hence why you don't have any imams, priests, rabbis, any other faith leaders there. It was just apparently evangelicals. So this congressman from Missouri said, I could not tell you all that was said at that meeting because I was not there and did not hear much of what was said. What I had a chance to speak, I expressed my views, which is that we Christians tend to get dug into our personal worldviews, even if they have nothing to do with what has actually been written in the Bible. Now, I think that's important because, again, I think we're going to create very quickly, Craig, some false tensions here, which is, oh, it's science versus religion. It's the enlightened mind that believes that greater aliens with little eyes and big brains, benevolent be they or not, are going to tell us that you outgrew your need for God, you outgrew your need for the cross, and now we're here better and we're going to bring you more enlightenment. Hence the deception. And this is where it gets really interesting, because we know that in the latter days, there's going to be deception. In fact, that's one of the names of the enemy himself. And I'm not the tiniest bit embarrassed as a learned woman to say, yeah, I believe there's going to be a lot of spiritual warfare, and it's going to play its game around in some sort of demonic apparitions that are going to be taking place. But again, I paused when I first heard this story. I thought, first of all, what an unnecessary entanglement of church and state. The government does not purposely infuse itself into what we call ecclesiastical matters. Why would you pick just the Christian community to say you're going to have to for? And one of the things that we're hearing being spun on social media, one of the downsides, is that this was to warn your congregation so they wouldn't be afraid. Well, I got news for you. I'm never going to be afraid. God didn't give us a spirit of fear, but power, love, and sound control. And I don't care if 14 green men showed up for dinner tonight. It wouldn't bother me one iota. I'd rebuke them in the name of Jesus, but, you know, they wouldn't scare me one iota. But this is where we have to prove we're not poor, uneducated, and easy to command, that we're going to be afraid that there's little green men. Listen, I'm going to tell you honestly. So there's some lights flashing in the sky we can't define. Woo, woo. You think that's going to keep me up at night? What about you?
3: You know, my life changed in a way when I decided that the Lord was leading me into law school, much to my surprise, and under the encouragement of a number of people, because I wasn't heading in that direction, as you know. But one of the things that law has taught me, the practice of law and the whole idea of being a trial lawyer and going in and having two sides to an issue, guilt, innocence, negligence, not negligence, contract breached or contract upheld. And here's what you learn in law school, and particularly more in practice. And that is the importance of really digging into facts. In fact, I used to think the most important thing about law was what the law said. In fact, it's the facts in which you put in to the carton called the square box called the law. So what are the facts? And the problem is that the facts here are so hazy. But here's what we know. We know they weren't government officials. They were supposedly previous government officials. We know that it wasn't a meeting on Capitol Hill or in the Department of Defense or in any other government building in Washington, D.C. where this meeting took place. It was in a Airbnb in the mountains of Tennessee. We also know that it wasn't an open meeting, it was a closed meeting, and only a certain small number of so-called Christian leaders, and by the way, you and I know a lot of them, none of them were invited, the ones that we tend to think are very reliable and theologically sound and mired in Scripture.
2: And we're not saying those who attended were
3: here's what we know, it wasn't a broad invitation for leadership of the Christian church. And then you have the implication that we're asking you to keep your people calm and or supportive. And it's like, wait a minute, you pointed out, you know, Paul's very clear. We don't have a spirit of fear. You have a choice between fear and faith. And going back to my philosophical issue, you know, philosophers use epistemology to say, how do I know what I know, what I know is true? But if you're a follower of Christ, you know what you know is true about the universe and God. Not everything, as Francis Schaeffer said, God gives us sufficient knowledge in his word, but not exhaustive knowledge in his word about everything. So there's lots of things God has withheld, but the things we do know, we can find in Revelation, not in human speculation. And believe me, there's an overload of speculation on this particular issue. Mm-hmm.
2: Well, some more thoughts on this again, because you and I, especially if these are going to be rolling files, Is there going to be spiritual deception? Forget the disclosure, as though that's an event. The disclosure is taking place. That's what Spielberg wants you to think in his movie, The Disclosure. Okay, so more files are going to be downloaded under this website at the Department of War. And deception is going to run amok. So how do you and I make sure we're not taken captive, not by little green men, but by vain and hollow philosophies? Back after this.
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8: That's where I think we need to go back to our political triage. So, you know, it's important to look. You know, the iVoter guide that has been out that we've promoted, it shows who's, you know, given money to a campaign. It shows the party platforms, and it shows a lot of helpful information. But I think for as a Bible-believing Christian, I want to know where the candidates stand on issues that the Bible speaks directly to. Now, I believe, Tony, and I know you do too, that the Bible speaks to a whole host of issues. Right. There are biblical principles that you can apply to almost any issue, economy, foreign wars, immigration, etc. But there are some issues where I like to say there's a thus saith the Lord.
9: Right.
8: There's a chapter and verse. We don't need to guess God's opinion or preference on the issue, because guess what? He's revealed it to us in his word.
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10: There were a large number of pastors that had been invited to go to a certain state to hear some men in the United States government and others share with them a concern that they had. And this particular man, and I'll not name him, and then we may end up doing some teachings with him or having an event at his church. He has a great church. But he said, Perry, what they're about to release, from what we're hearing, there's going to be a release concerning aliens and concerning unidentified flying object spacecraft, that some of the people who were in the meeting were telling us as pastors, you need to prepare your people and you need to get ready to answer them for what you're about to hear being released. And some of it has to do with crafts that have been discovered that are not allegedly a part of our planet, and the materials they're made of are not a part of our planet. Very strange reptilian-looking creatures, and other things that almost sound like something out of a sci-fi movie or an Orson Welles book.
2: Okay, so that is a gentleman who's an evangelist out of the state of Tennessee where this alleged meeting took place. And this was part of a posting April 27th on YouTube. And this is an individual, by the way, who did not himself attend the meeting, but it was a friend of his who called him and told him about the meeting. That's 2 degrees of separation. It's also called hearsay. So he wasn't at the meeting. And so he is alleging in his representation, and you heard his words for yourself, what he is alleged, this friend is alleged to have told him took place at this meeting. Okay, so let's break that down. Again, First Samuel says, I can't see somebody's heart. Man looks on the outward appearance, God looks on the heart. So I'm going to believe that the purpose of this meeting was good and kind, that it was by fellow believers who had worked in intelligence and communications and security, et cetera, and wanted to talk to other brothers in the Lord and say, hey, we're concerned that all of this stuff is going to come down and it's going to scare people to death and you're going to hear about this and you need to prepare your congregation for the shock that's coming. First of all, if you've got your Bible in your hand, nothing's going to shock you, okay? Remember, of the multiple names that the enemy has, one of them is the great deceiver and the liar. And he will do anything to get people not to believe that Jesus is who he said he is. And a lot of this stuff in the sky, my 2 cents, by the way, is going to be because when the rapture comes, that's going to be the headline. You and I, Lord willing, are not going to be around to see it. And when I say Lord willing, I mean, I hope you know who Christ is as your personal savior, so you're not around to read the headlines because you won't be here when it happens. But this idea of you need to tell your congregations to prepare for little green men. No, have to get in my soapbox on this. I bring my brother, George Barna, on this program on a regular basis. He says we're biblically illiterate. We think Jesus sinned. We think the Bible is not inerrant. We don't believe in the reality of the Holy Spirit or the reality of the devil. But we're going to prepare our congregations for little green men. Pastors, I'm pleading with you. I'm begging with you. Jesus is coming soon. I know you studied the doctrine of imminency. You know that Christ is ready to come. No prophetic fulfillment needed. Everything's been fulfilled. It'll happen like a thief in the night and a twinkling of the eye. And we don't need teachings on little green men. We need teachings on the Word of God, line upon line, precept upon precept. And part of that teaching will include understanding the deception of the enemy. And I'm prepared to leave this earth at any moment, whether through the rapture or breathing my last tonight. And if little green men meet me along the way because they're part of a satanic manifestation, I'll wave as I pass and say, I'm going home to be with Jesus. Okay, I'll get off my soapbox. Craig, your turn.
3: Well, ladies and gentlemen,
2: you've had to put
3: my
2: up
3: closing
2: this.
3: Argument was just given. I'm going to sit down. I agree with everything you said. And I just have a few more comments.
2: Yes, Counselor.
3: Yes, as
2: Bench will hear them.
3: As John Quincy Adams said to the Supreme Court.
2: It went on for 4 days.
3: Just a few comments. It's not what we don't know. And by the way, basically, this is all stuff we don't know. Hmm. But half-truths, Satan's great trick. And I found this, in fact, to be true in life. Half-truths are more dangerous than whole lies. Because whole lies, you can usually see them coming down the road, mm-hmm. right? Half-truth, that might be, well, let me just think about that. And so Satan used a lot of half-truths. And he asked a lot of questions. Did God really say that? And, you know, he's afraid you're going to know right from wrong. Yeah, you're going to find out, you're going to learn the word wrong and sin and fallenness and separation from God. But he didn't tell you that, just told you the half-truth mm-hmm. and just raised some questions. So beware of half-truths and lack of transparency. But number one, go into the Word and stay there and don't get out.
2: Yeah.
3: Do it on a daily basis, Genesis to Revelation. You'll find out that it is a single fabric of truth. Jesus is at the center, the crimson the line of his blood runs as the saving grace that God will give us for redemption through him goes from Genesis all the way to the end of the book, and then apply it to your life, and then know what you know because God has revealed it, not what men and women are speculating about what they don't know. And then there is the deception, and there's also the distraction. And in our culture today, distraction is the great deception, because, you know, some people are saying, oh, President Trump is releasing these now, and this whole controversy about UFOs and everything else is a distraction from his foreign policy or his economy. Mm-hmm. I have a different take. I think that this whole issue is going to be used by certain people and certain causes that are unbiblical to distract us from the truth.
2: Yep.
3: And the truth is found in Revelation. And the revelation of God's word is applied to our lives, not by human speculation or conspiracy theories.
2: So Ephesians 6 talks about principalities, powers, spiritual forces of evil in the heavenly places. So we know all of that to be absolutely true. So here's the conclusion you have to arrive at. When you talk about darkness, when you talk about fear, when you talk about deception, when you talk about mystery surrounding UFOs and extraterrestrials, you arrive at one solid bedrock conclusion. That's not from the Lord. So get up, read up, suit up, and stand up for the gospel of Jesus Christ. This is all interesting. This is absolutely a distraction. Satan will use any means possible to dilute the gospel. You know it. Now go proclaim it. Have a great weekend.
9: Hi, I'm Todd Nettleton, and this is the Voice of the Martyrs Radio. Pastor Luis Guillermo Borjas and his wife have faced heavy persecution for proclaiming Christ in Cuba, but the pressure recently intensified when their disabled son, Kevin, was conscripted into the military, a move the family believes was direct retaliation for their Christian ministry. when Kevin could not complete his service, he was court-martialed and sent to a military prison where he's being held in deplorable conditions without adequate food. His mother, Roxana, was hospitalized around the time of the court-martial and continues to suffer health issues. Additionally, the family's electricity has been cut off. Pray for Kevin's release and for God to sustain this faithful family.
11: I will not let my brothers and sisters suffer in silence, nor will I let them serve alone. 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
12: American Family News, I'm Robert Thornton. Virginia's Supreme Court struck down new congressional maps, dealing a blow to Democrats in the state ahead of midterm elections. Here's Fox's Mark Meredith.
13: Ruling by the Virginia Supreme Court is a huge blow to Democrats who had hoped to redraw the maps before November's, giving them more power in the Commonwealth. Last month, you may remember, voters narrowly approved a ballot measure that would have given state lawmakers the power to redraw maps and give Democrats a 10-to-1 advantage in House districts in the Commonwealth. Republicans saw the outcome of the vote as a huge setback, but today's ruling changes everything. The president posting this is a huge win for the Republican Party and America in Virginia. The Virginia Supreme Court has struck down the Democrats' horrible gerrymander.
12: Democrats said it was President Trump who kicked off the unusual mid-decade redistricting push and told Republican-run states to do it in order to improve their chances in the election. House Minority Leader Hakeem Jeffries, who lobbied Virginia legislators in favor of the new map, said that we are exploring all options to overturn the shocking decision. American forces reportedly fired self-defense strikes on Iranian oil tankers. Fox's Jennifer Griffin reports.
14: On Thursday, three U.S. Navy destroyers faced nonstop incoming fire from Iranian drones and missiles as they sailed 500 miles through the Persian Gulf and the Strait of Hormuz. In response, the U.S. military struck a port on Iran's Keshem Island and military targets in Bandar Abbas, crucial to Iran's oil export economy, and Iran's Bandar Kargan naval checkpoint in Manab. Earlier this week, President Trump abruptly reversed course and suspended Project Freedom, the U.S. military effort to open the Strait of Hormuz, after Gulf allies were angry that the Pentagon downplayed the strikes on UAE's Fujairah port.
12: President Trump said the ceasefire is still in effect despite the attack on the U.S. Many students studying for final exams around the world today regained access to a key online learning system after a cyber attack knocked it offline, throwing schools and universities into chaos. A hacking group called Shiny Hunters claimed responsibility for the breach at Canvas. This came at a critical time of final exams and final grades being due by teachers. A humanoid robot allegedly became a Buddhist monk in South Korea ahead of Buddha's birthday. This happened during an ordination ceremony at a temple located in Seoul. The robot made an official debut ahead of the birthday and is expected to serve as an honorary monk for the celebratory season. A lifelong missionary to the people of Haiti was killed by gangs in that lawless country. AFN Steve Jordahl reports his parents are learning that God is in control, even when we do not understand.
15: Davy Lloyd grew up in Haiti with his missionary parents. In 2022, he married Natalie and brought her back to live with him on the island. He thought he knew how to navigate the anarchy of the nation that has no functional government, until the day in 2024 when the gangs showed up. His father, David, tells VOM Radio that Davy lived his calling as a missionary until he breathed his last breath, literally.
16: Every time the shooting would stop, they could hear Davy quoting scriptures, and they said his voice was very strong, would echo. So it was somewhat estimated probably 100 gang guys that were in our yard that night, and they heard the gospel preached.
15: VOM Radio host Todd Nettleton says it wasn't their first run-in with the gangs.
17: First, they came to steal, but then another gang came after the first gang and, for whatever reason, decided to kill.
15: He says Davy and Natalie were building bridges with the very people who ended up killing them.
17: they had a bakery as part of their mission, and they gave bread to people who needed it, regardless of whether they were gang people or not gang people, Christians or not Christians.
16: Nettleton says it's left Davey's parents with some hard questions, but they're trusting God through the pain.
17: That honesty and that sort of balancing act of, yes, we trust, and yes, we're sad. They're just really honest about it. That's a hard road. It's a hard road for them to walk.
16: To hear Davey's story, go to vomradio.net/episodes. I'm Steve Jordahl.
12: 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Find more news online at afn.net. I'm Robert Thornton.
18: Welcome to In the Market with Janet Parsha. Today's program is where Janet and her husband Craig take some of the stories making headlines this week and offer their insight and analysis. Before they get started, let's take a quick look back at some of the highlights from the week.
19: I discovered the fact that Smith College achieves a certain number of million per year, about 212 million dollars a year in federal funding. They are under no obligation to accept federal funding, but if you accept federal funding, you are subject to federal law. And Title IX says there is to be no discrimination on the basis of sex in publicly funded education. It says nothing about gender identity. And for too long, we've seen the federal government expand that definition in a way that served their pet political projects.
20: I do think the Declaration of Independence is really the foundational document on that, because it proclaims we are created equal. That means that there is objectively a creator who creates us equal. We can unpack that. And then our rights, you know, are endowed by our creator, not by government, not by other people, not by evolution, but we're endowed by our creator with unalienable rights. And then to secure those rights, that's the purpose of government. And that's why the only legitimate government is based on consent of the governed. That constellation of beliefs really does signal if you want to be a good American.
21: We're surrounding ourselves with the sorts of things that are informing us rather than informing our hearts and minds with God's word and things that edify and build up. And so then we begin to march to those mantras. And we you know what? God does want me to be happy. Yeah, and what makes me happy is pornography and fornication. And yeah, I guess, you know, I follow my heart. My heart leads me. My heart's leading me to sleep with this woman or with this man or to look at this or that. Or, you know, you only live once. Yep, that's true. Life is short. I might as well. Rather than like looking at all those things through a biblical perspective, and aligning our hearts with that.
22: That is something that happens with many people that doubt. It's almost like doubt is something new, and the scripture is full of doubters, and their stories are you doubting towards Jesus or not? If you don't, then you become isolated, you think that there are no answers for your questions, or even your emotional breakdown, there's no way to repair it, but Jesus is just wanting to receive you, to receive your questions, to receive your loneliness so that he can be with you. So this is very, very, very important for me.
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23: The U.S. and Iran traded fire on Thursday in the most serious test since the ceasefire began a month ago.
24: A new suspected case of hantavirus has been identified in a British man, health authorities said on Friday, and is now on the remote South Atlantic island of Tristan da Cunha.
25: British Airways owner IAG joins other airline companies hit by the war on Iran. That's as the conflict's linked soaring jet fuel costs and supply disruptions will weigh more heavily on earnings than previously expected.
18: Janet and Craig have lots to share, and they'll put the first story on the table when we return. To get more information or to download the podcast of any of the interviews, go to inthemarketwithjanetparshall.org.
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27: You'll hear that talk a lot in America. Oh, revival's here, revival's here. Revival doesn't come by a superstar worship leader and a superstar speaker coming together on a platform. That's not revival. That's an event. Revival comes from humble, broken believers crying out for more of God. We will not let go until we find you. I will not let go until you bless me. I'm going to cry out to the one true and living God, and that he revives. And often that light of revival comes from the darkest hour. I mean, I don't know of any revival, and I've got books this high probably, going back to the 1700s, of the Welsh revivals, New Hebrides revivals. You get into the first great awakening of Wesley and Whitfield and Edwards, and you get into many of the revivals you've never even heard about, the camp revivals. They had revivals during the Civil War in America, and none of them happened without first pain and darkness, because that drew them to their knees. That is what sparks revival. So don't immediately pull someone out of the flames and become an enabler. God might be wanting to break them. I remember, I think it was Lancaster, you know, guys up at the altar, he's just weeping, and you know, it's a deep thing, and somebody's like, hey, pastor, why aren't you going to go pray for them? I'm not stopping that. God's dealing with them. Let God do it. Now, there's a time and a place for that, of course. But when God breaks you, only he can make you. Words of men fall on deaf ears. The light of revival often comes out of the darkest hour.
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Esau traded his birthright for a bowl of stew. David had everything and threw it away. And these amazing blunders are more than just ancient stories. 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That's why I've chosen Idiotic Things People Did in the Bible as this month's truth tool. 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Or go to inthemarketwithjanetparshall.org. Happy Friday to you, friends. Let me just linger one bit more, if I can, on this month's truth tool written by my dear friend Ray Comfort. Idiotic Things People Did in the Bible. It is brutally honest. It's funny, as only Ray Comfort can be. It's eye-opening. And it's a journey through some of the most idiotic blunders ever recorded in human history. And you would think, when you think about it, knowing your Bible, that seeing the Red Sea split in two, or watching fire fall from heaven, or hearing the audible voice of God would cause somebody to behave wisely. But as Ray points out, no, that's not the case. So these stories aren't just history. They're warning lessons. And yes, they're sometimes tragic comedies that speak to our modern messes. It's a reminder that God is holy, he's merciful, and he's not to be trifled.

0: Bible. If you can't remember that, say, hey, I want Ray Comfort's book and we'll take care of you. Craig's with me, as he always is on Fridays. We got a lot of news to cover. By the way, quick announcement. Last hour, we spent the entire hour talking about UFOs and the fact today that 162 files have been released by the Pentagon. And there's more to come. It's going to be a rollout, and it's your opportunity to decide for yourself. And then there's an interesting linkage about an alleged meeting with some pastors that took place. And so when you put all of this together, it's really time to walk through life with the Bible in one hand and the newspaper in the other. We got lots of audio to share with you, some insight that Craig and I offered as well. If you missed it, it's okie dokie. Just go to wherever you find your favorite podcast and download In the Market with Janet Parshall. In the Market with Janet Parshall. You can also go to my website, inthemarketwithjanetparshall.org. On the left-hand side, there's a tab that says Past Programs. Pick today's date. It was hour one, and you will not have missed a minute. But now it's time to roll up our sleeves, move on to another topic. You have heard Craig and me talk on multiple occasions about the Christian Finnish parliamentarian Ravni Rissanen, who was criminally convicted for, quote, hate speech by our country's Supreme Court for a booklet she put out on what the Bible says about homosexuality. She wrote it years ago. She wrote it in response to the fact that the state church, and in Finland it happens to be a Lutheran church, was supporting a gay pride event. And she, as the wife of a pastor and a student of the word, went, what? No. And so she wrote this booklet, and boy, that was it. That becomes hate speech. And like a dog in a bone, members of her government have gone after her, and she has just suffered death by a thousand cuts. And yet she keeps on ticking. Well, she has now made the announcement that she is not done fighting. Here is Ravni Rissanen in her own words. Listen.
1: My name is Päivi Räsänen. I am a longstanding Finnish member of parliament and a grandmother of 12. In March of this year, the Supreme Court of Finland criminally convicted me for a booklet I wrote for my church 22 years ago. With the support of ADF International, I plan to take my case to the European Court of Human Rights. I'm doing this in defense of not only my own free speech rights, but those of everyone in my country. Bishop Juhana Pohjola was criminally convicted alongside me for publishing the booklet for our church. The court ordered us to pay thousands of euros in fines and further ruled that passages of the booklet deemed hate speech be removed from public access and destroyed. Because of the severe violations of the freedoms of speech and religion that we have experienced, it is necessary to appeal this case to the Europe's highest human rights court.
0: So there she is. She's not done fighting. And by the way, I appreciate what she's doing because basically, let me put this in common parlance. She writes the booklet. She quotes scripture. So the Bible's on trial. It isn't the Finnish member of parliament, the pastor's wife. It's the word of God. And you and I, as lovers of the word of God, consumers, appliers of the word of God, should care very much about what happens. Now, Craig, I got to tell you, from my seat in the peanut gallery, I'm not sure the European Court of Human Rights is going to be a friendly place to meet her because homosexuality is not viewed through a scriptural lens on the European continent. So talk to me about this.
2: Yeah, the organization I work with, ACLJ, does a lot of international work. And I have to tell you, the cases that I've been involved in, I dug down into international law, and you use it when you have to. But it is paltry in terms of its recognition. I'm talking about international law and the EU tribunals. Their defense of free speech is paltry compared to the way in which America handles free speech under the First Amendment and our Supreme Court on down to the federal judiciary and state Supreme Courts that recognize it and how they've adjudicated. And really, this has been now a century, more than a century, of solid free speech balancing in cases where it really makes a lot of sense. And there are always people who go, well, how can you justify, you know, a Nazi parade in a primarily Jewish neighborhood in Illinois? I'm waiting.

0: for the ACLU, the other end of the spectrum, might I add, to come forward with all their pronouncements about loving free speech and defense of the First Amendment rights of all, why don't they come in defense of this Finnish parliamentarian, this government official, who's basically a victim now of the equivalent of book burning, because the government says only certain ideas we approve of can be published and disseminated, and no other. That is the kind of tyranny that our founders, in part, wrote something called the Declaration of Independence about.
1: Mm-hmm. Excellent conversation with Dr. John West yesterday on that exact topic, by the way. Do you know that Finland has a limitation, a statute of limitations on rape of 10 years? They've gone after this Finnish member of parliament for 22 years. So in other words, there will be an elapse of time where you can no longer prosecute on the case of rape, but you can go after this woman apparently until the sun sets forever.
0: For her speech, for her beliefs.
1: Well, it's interesting because watching some comments of people who've responded to the fact, and God bless ADF International for taking this case up. And again, you can be, I'm telling you this not just as a news story and an update, but that you can pray for this sister in the Lord. Would you have the courage to do what she's done? Would you keep fighting for 22 years for biblical truth? I love this story because it makes every one of us stand in front of our own spiritual mirror, say, would we do the exact same thing? But you get people who say, excuse me, I'm an atheist, but I think that she's absolutely right to appeal. Another person said, I'm gay, but I think it's absolutely right that her free speech be protected. So it's transcendent and it's commonsensical.
0: It should be.
1: But apparently there's a palpable bias there to go after this woman.
0: Yeah, there's a chilling effect. If you are, a secular free speech advocate, but it's a Christian who's in the dock. I am seeing, and you are too, from your parapet in your studio as you, talk to a wide variety of people from around the world about what's happening over there. And then you have to say, when is it going to happen here? Which is, I think, a call to action for followers of Christ. Number one, continue to pray for every member on the U.S. Supreme Court that they will adhere to the law and their judicial duty and not their personal whim or preference, but to do what the original Supreme Court, the very first Chief Justice said, and that is the province of the Supreme Court is to simply say, here's what the law is, and then apply it. Also, I think we need to pray for our state Supreme Courts in the same way and our local judges, that they will continue to adhere to what the law is, not what they want it to be, but what the law is as written by our legislators. That's the great system of governance we have, checks and balances, a balance of power between the different branches of government, and the statement by the Supreme Court repeated over and over again that the government may not, and that's in this country, may not dictate what is orthodox in terms of social values or religion or politics. It is prohibited for the federal government or the state government or any agency thereof to dictate to the American people, you will believe this. You must not say this. You must not advocate for this. So now we compare it to Finland. That's as bad as it can get. It can get worse because now you can have United States, which is really one of the last beacons of light for this kind of understanding of open free speech. And why is it important? Because ultimately, as followers of Christ, the gospel needs to get out through us. And we need to have an open door, as Paul said, for the proclamation of the gospel.
1: I think it's imperative we pick up trends, too. And again, God hasn't given us a spirit of fear, but power, love, and of a sound mind. So you've got Finland, one would presume a very sophisticated part of Scandinavia, that is on the cusp or has already convicted a woman in a 3-2 vote, let the record reflect, by one justice. That's somehow what the Bible says. And what's really on trial, as I said before, is not the member of parliament herself. It's the word of God. that if you put out there in printed form what the Bible already says,
0: quoting,
1: in printed
0: simply
1: form,
0: quoting it, what the Bible says,
1: you have promulgated hate speech. Now, look to our neighbors to the north, and what did Canada just do? Now they're saying exact same idea legally, that you certain passages of the scriptures cannot be taught because they are hateful. Exactly the same thing. Again, this isn't some dark, closeted, underdeveloped country. This is Canada. This is Finland. These are sophisticated democracies, and they are going after the word of God. So fasten your seatbelts. It's going to be a bumpy ride. You better know it. You better believe it. You better apply it, and you better speak it. But nobody said it might not cost you something. So pray for this sister, because it's going to be a long, hard battle, and I'm glad that she's got ADF International at her side. When we come back, what about going after people at home who hold those biblical views? Would that ever happen? Well, I don't know. I'll tell you after this.
2: It's Crazy Money Day. Hi, I'm Chuck Bentley with My Money Life from Crown. Have you ever noticed someone you wished you could help? Well, today meet someone who did and decided to do something about it. Here's the story. Richard and his wife had been working long past their retirement age. They needed the money to afford medication that keeps her off dialysis for kidney disease. When she lost her job, Richard began delivering for DoorDash. They were grateful for the work because jobs aren't easy to come by for someone his age. Brittany was so moved by the elderly man's delivery to her home that she posted her Ring camera footage. It went viral with 2.3 million views. She started a GoFundMe for them and raised hundreds of thousands of dollars for the senior couple. Meeting the couple at a local restaurant, she revealed the support coming in. When Richard heard the news, he exclaimed, "It's just really difficult to believe that there are that many people who are that generous to try to help us, people that don't even know us." He confirmed what Jesus said, "It is more blessed to give than to receive." Giving creates joy by loosening the grip that money can have on our hearts. It shifts our focus off of ourselves, onto others, and ultimately toward God. It reminds us that everything we have is a gift from Him, and by giving, we participate in His work. Have you discovered that it is truly more blessed to give than to receive? 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
3: Is it moral, correct, proper, to make a promise that you know you cannot keep? Hi, this is Dave Zanotti. Let's talk about it today on the Public Square. The book of Proverbs is filled with prohibitions and exhortations, things you don't do, things you should do, ways you should think, ways that you shouldn't, things you should seek for, things you should avoid. One of those things that's talked about a lot is a concept of surety, or making pledge, making a promise, knowing that you may not be able to keep it, or making a promise with the wrong kind of person that you know won't keep their end of the bargain. Making pledges, bartering the future, without certainty that you can pay the outcome. What if we applied that to our federal government today? Now, what is our federal government? Our federal government is the wishes of the people. Our federal government is established in our Constitution with the words, "We the people." The moral authority and hopefully the moral clarity of our government comes from the people who live here, the citizens of the United States. Well, I'm not sure that I ever had a chance to place a vote on the idea of us going into $39 trillion in debt and growing by the second. Did you? When did we make that promise that can't be kept? Or can it? If you take the amount of money that each one of us now owes, every citizen in the United States, it's $114,050 right now. If bill came due, $114,050 per person. So what's that for a family of four? It's basically bankruptcy if we had to pay today. Is that a promise we can't keep? We'll be talking about this again tomorrow. I'm Dave Zanotti on the Public Square. Thanks for listening.
1: So we were talking about Canada, and this isn't fear-mongering because you and I don't have a spirit of fear. God didn't give us that, okay? We can be absolutely at peace that he is a victorious God and that I can just hear Jesus' tender words to us. If they hate you, remember they hated me first. So being a follower of Jesus Christ was never designed to be cushy and easy. You're going to make some stands. You're going to proclaim truth always through a grace narrative. You never get an excuse to act like a jerk, okay? But that doesn't mean that the message isn't going to be an offense. It's called the offense of the cross for a reason. It's because when there are moral absolutes out there, when God gives us those moral absolutes because he loves us and he's a protective father, there are going to be people who push back. And then it's incumbent upon each and every one of us to decide whether or not we'll pull back or whether or not, as for me and my house, we will serve the Lord. And every moment of every day, I don't know about you, but in my walk with the Lord, I have to constantly say, okay, am I embarrassing Jesus? Am I reflecting Jesus? Am I being obedient to Jesus? Is this what Jesus said? Can people see Jesus in me? That's that joy of just being so joyously filled with the Holy Spirit that you want to reflect exactly who you are. In fact, more to the point, whose you are. So having said that as a backdrop, and again, I'm not finger pointing and this isn't being political. It's a wake up call for sleepy saints. If they're doing what they're doing to Christians in Finland, if they're outlawing passages of the Bible in Canada, what makes you think that the enemy, and that's who the object is here, it's not a politician, it isn't a governmental system, it's the enemy who hates the gospel of Jesus Christ. Why? Because it changes everyone and everything, and his days are numbered. And I think he can hear that clock ticking. So now we find out in a report that was filed by Lauren Green that the previous administration, without blush, embarrassment, or hesitation, went specifically after Christians. Have a listen.
4: The Department of Justice-led task force to eradicate anti-Christian bias released 14 findings that paint a picture of the Biden presidency that went beyond disagreement and moved to punishing Christians who held conservative religious beliefs in conflict with the administration's pro-choice gender ideology agenda. The report found the Biden DOJ brought multiple cases against pro-life activists, many of them Christians, under the FACE Act, the Freedom of Access to Clinic Entrances. Email correspondence shows prosecutors privately mocked Christian pro-life views as culty and pursued more severe charges and harsher sentences for peaceful protests or pro-life defendants. In contrast, following the Dobbs decision in 2022 that overturned Roe v. Wade, there was a wave of vandalism and arson targeting churches and pregnancy resource centers. But the Biden DOJ pursued comparatively few prosecutions under the same FACE Act. Christian colleges and institutions were scrutinized and penalized for holding traditional views on gender, accusing them of Title IX violations and threatening school funding and accreditation. The report also cited the infamous FBI memo out of the Richmond field office that warned of radical traditionalist Catholics as extremists. The memo was withdrawn after public backlash, but the DOJ revealed it relied on the now disgraced Southern Poverty Law Center's list of hate groups. But the task force report concluded that the administration worked to suppress religious speech it did not like and used the weight of the federal government to marginalize certain kinds of Christians.
5: People on the left think of themselves as defenders of the separation between church and state, but instead what you have is the state authorizing and sanctioning certain types of religion over others.
4: A spokesperson for the president for President Biden declined to comment, but Catherine Lauman, a former education secretary for civil rights under the Biden administration, told Politico that, quote, there was no religious discrimination that operated to infect any of our investigations.
1: Yeah, right. So the report is called the 2026 Report by the Task Force to Eradicate Anti-Christian Bias. And it was put out again by the Department of Justice, and it's entitled Eradicating Anti-Christian Bias Within the Federal Government. There's a lot of words there, and I just want to make sure they're all sinking in. So your government went after you as a follower of Jesus Christ, with some members of government even calling Christians, quote, culty, And again, particularly, and we've talked about this here, is when we got the famous, the infamous report out of the Richmond FBI field office that warned that traditional Catholics were radicals and extremists. And remember, we even heard stories about agents sitting in the churches so that they could identify who these radicals and who these extremists were. Now, wow, that is wrong on oh so many levels, Craig. First of all, it's palpable bias. It's discriminatory in nature. It's viewpoint discrimination. And I guess it's because this goes to, there's a continuity here if you're connecting these stories. If you take seriously what the Word of God has to say, and Lauren in her report talked about abortion and she talked about homosexuality. Why? Those are two cultural flashpoints in the culture. But God has been very clear on both. He's the author of life. He knows when we will come in and when we will exit. And we are made in the image of God. And God even knows who we are before we even conceive. So the idea of when does life begin? It begins at conception. Actually, no, biblically, it begins before then. We just don't know it yet. And then the other thing, of course, is homosexuality, because that is, according to what the Word of God says, sin. Sex is between a man and a woman within the confines of a marriage, anything, any sexual activity, pre, post, extramarital, polygamous, you fill in the blank, whatever perversion you want, God says that's a sin, period. And so you can't say that anymore, Craig, because we are living in an age of rebellion. You know, we've gone through the age of anxiety. I think we're in the age of rebellion right now where don't tell me what to do. I am the creator and purveyor of my own truth. I choose to have four wives. We're talking pastors now, Craig, who actually are married to more than one person. So we have lost our ways.
0: I happened to be in Isaiah recently, and God reminds us not to be idolaters, particularly of ourselves. So if you mount yourself up as a god, small g, you'll have God to answer to. So go to him, go to his message, go to his word, learn it, apply it, and then apply it to the world around you.
1: And the issue here really isn't the fact that the government, as unconscionable as it is, was putting together this kind of atrocity
0: right.
1: toward people. Rather, it's whether or not you and I will be faithful to God and to his message. Back after this.
3: Cutting the cord? It's been the buzz phrase for quite a while now. 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
1: 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So one of the things Craig and I do on a regular basis on Friday, particularly in these latter days, is encourage each other to be good Bereans. I'll say it again. In the book of Acts, the Bereans were people who were testing Paul, which means it is utterly appropriate. In fact, I would say it's required of us that just because someone is standing in front of a sanctuary at a pulpit doesn't mean that everything that comes out of their mouth is absolutely grounded in the truth of God's word. People add to, they take away from, they spin it, they politicize it, and sometimes they're just outright heretics. And one of the things that we have to be careful about in these latter days is that we do ourselves a disservice if we fail to remember what Jesus said. He said, "Beware of false prophets who come to you in sheep's clothing, but inwardly are ravenous wolves." So they may stand up there in their religious garb and look to all the world as though they're, well, speaking with the truth of what Scripture has to say. But if you don't recognize that howling sound that you just heard, you are going to be taken captive by vain and hollow philosophies, as it says in the book of Colossians. So Jesus is warning us to be a good discerner. Thank you, Lord, for the indwelling power of the Holy Spirit that gives us wisdom and discernment. Thank you for the power of your word, which is the straight stick of truth and helps us to measure all crooked ideas out there. So I'm going to give you a classic example now of a wolf. I don't ever say the name of the person. I'm not giving them free publicity. And I'm not saying what denomination they belong to, because in heaven there are no denominations. Out of the overflow of the heart, the mouth speaks. It's what they say. Let's take what that wolf says, and I'm positing they are a wolf, and perhaps you will agree with me after you hear this, and I'm laying down their language against the word of God. So one of the most powerful words in Scripture is Jesus' declaration thus: "I am the way, the truth, and the life, and no one comes to the Father except through me." Pretty clear, declaratory, reveals his power, and this is what you hear in a pulpit in America.
6: "I am the way and the truth and the life, and here's the kicker: no one comes to the Father except through me." Now, for centuries, for millennia, Christians have used those words as a proof text to do all kinds of awful things in the world, to punish people for not being Christian or not being their version of Christian, to punish or condemn people for all kinds of beautiful diversity that we see in the world, not to bless the world, but to condemn it. All kinds of awful things have come from those little words. Now, here's the thing. Before we even dive in, we have to get one thing straight. Jesus did not come into this world to preach and to teach a my way or the highway kind of religion. Absolutely not. And in every other one of the Gospels, people come to Jesus and they ask him point blank, "Teacher, what must I do to inherit eternal life?" And in the Gospel of Mark, Jesus's answer is this: "Follow the Ten Commandments, love God, be an ethical person, do the right thing." Where the person who's asking, "How do I inherit eternal life?" follows up and says, "Well, who is my neighbor?" And he says, "The person who is on the way to eternal life, the person who has got it, who loves God and loves their neighbor, it can even be a Samaritan, somebody who is not of our religion, not of our tribe, not of our ethnicity, and worships God in a completely different way. That person can inherit eternal life." So again, to make a claim that Jesus in the Gospel of John is now preaching and teaching this radically different message, that you have to follow God in a certain way, you have to say the Jesus prayer just like this, you have to be part of our tribe, or you have to be part of our faith, or you have to claim Jesus as your Lord and Savior, or you won't get into the kingdom of heaven, makes no sense when you look at it in light of this consistent character of Jesus. "Jump into my hands," Jesus is saying. "Look into my eyes. I am the way into this pool. And we as Christians get to jump, get to leap, not because it is an exclusive experience, but because it's authentic, because it is true alongside other truths in the world. And so this is my heart and my hope for you, that when you encounter this scripture, and maybe you'll encounter some Christians who think very differently about it, you'll be able to explain to them and help them understand that anytime you're talking about the Gospel of John, and especially anytime you're talking about a conversation with Thomas, Jesus is not to be taken literally, but metaphysically.
1: Well, he metaphysically didn't just die on the cross. As symbolic, he physically died on the cross. Craig, so much to say. Let me just preface this by saying we play a lot of Wolf audio. I found this one to be one of the most repugnant we've played so far. I can smell sulfur coming from the pit of hell when she's speaking. And ironically, you just finished your personal devotions in the book of John. So you got a thing or two to say about this.
0: Yeah, many words and little biblical sense. In fact, no biblical sense in that. And here's why. First of all, she goes to the book of John. Well, chapter 8 of John. And by the way, what she's trying to say is, you know, he was simply talking to the handful of the 12 disciples about, I'm your buddy, and I'm going to help lead you to that pool of refreshment and, you know, good living. And but don't take me literally when I say I'm the way, the truth, and the light. No, I didn't really mean that. Well, yes, he did. Because in chapter 8, he's talking about a larger group of disciples, those who are followers of Judaism. And then they said, no, we believe in who you are as Messiah. And to them, Jesus said that if you follow me, then you will know the truth. Oh, so he is the way to truth in chapter 8. And then you go to his conversation with Pilate in chapter 18 of the Gospel of John. And he says to Pilate, the governor, not a follower of his, not part of the 12, you know, blowing the theory, the corrupt theory of this particular pseudo pastor. And he says, quote, everyone who is of the truth listens to my voice. So in other words, if you don't take seriously the voice of Christ in his words, in his gospels, then you are not a follower of him and you don't know the truth. Now, the Apostle Paul had a bodily contact with the risen Christ, and Jesus commissioned him to carry forth the message of who Jesus was. So Paul was anointed for that purpose. In fact, Peter says the words in Scripture, in the epistles of Paul, are, quote, Scripture, on the same level as the rest of Scripture in the Bible. And what does Paul have to say? There is one mediator, he wrote, between God and man, and there's one mediator, and his name is Jesus, no other. That's the exclusivity of who Jesus is as the narrow gate to what the real truth is, that he came to be a dying Savior for us, and then resurrected as the risen King that he is, and he's going to bring us along when this earthly journey is done, if you have accepted him for what he did and who he was.
1: The idea of jumping into the pool, and she talked about this beautiful diversity. You know where there's going to be beautiful diversity? In glory. There are going to be Christians of all shapes and sizes and
0: all
1: colors and backgrounds. That's exactly right. Yeah. In fact, one of the most diverse places in the role of humankind will be heaven, when all of those people who have listened to the declaration that Jesus is the sole mediator between God and man, the only way. There isn't any other way. There isn't any other name under heaven where you will be saved. I am the only way. I don't understand how for this female with her robes of religiosity got lost in that passage. Well, it's pretty straightforward, don't you think?
0: Yeah, one of the things I learned when I came to Christ as a very young adult is the fact that this is never just an intellectual journey to find out who Jesus is. it starts and ends with your heart, because you can use justifications intellectually to keep yourself from really dealing with the cross and dealing with who Jesus is. Now, if you listen to what she had to say, she was really taking a few parts of scripture in the Gospels out of context, where mm-hmm. Jesus said, well, for instance, to the rich man, what does it take to get eternal life? What does it take to follow you? And very often he'll refer to the Old Testament law. And he'll say, well, you've read the law. You've seen the Ten Commandments. Have you followed them? And the answer has to be always, none of us can.
1: Right.
0: So then the question is, well, then how then can I get through the needle, right? I mean, a camel can't get through the eye of a needle. Well, Jesus says, with all things God is, all things are possible with God, and God made the impossible possible only one way, though, by sending his son to shed his blood for our human sin.
1: But it starts, and you make such an excellent point, Craig, you really have to start with the idea that man has been separated by God by sin.
0: Right.
1: This woman doesn't
0: deal
1: want
0: with
1: you to,
0: this
1: woman doesn't
0: that.
1: Want, she doesn't want you to know about sin.
0: Nope.
1: Because if you acknowledge sin, then you have to say, well, then how is the issue of sin solved? And it's when Jesus becomes the fulfillment of the old covenant, the unblemished Lamb of God that takes away the sins of the world. There's the fulfillment of the law. He is the last and
0: that's
1: best.
0: And it's all there, Janet. It's all there in those Gospels if you read it entirely and in context and with a sincere heart to really know what the truth is. That's the key.
1: Yeah. Well, again, you have to start with the idea that we've been separated from God by sin. So the way to God is Jesus. He makes that point crystal clear to the point where even a child can understand it. Now, I've got more Wolf audio continuing with this same idea right after this. Good Bereans, check, check, and recheck. Back after this.
7: This is Carter Conlon. My prayer has always been for God to send a spiritual awakening before Christ returns, especially in this hour that we're living in now. In this time when there's so much crisis in homes and families, there are so many dealing with mental issues, there are so many marriages falling apart, people battling with addictions, and the whole world seems to be mounting an offense against the truth of Jesus Christ. However, it's in these seasons that God sends mercy. The prayer of my heart continues to be that God would send a spiritual awakening. I believe that God is going to raise you up. Pray that God gives you the courage and the strength to walk this walk and to be everything that God is now calling you to be, because you are the end time army of God that He's raising up. You are plan A in the kingdom of God. It's time to pray.
1: Well, I wish I could tell you that finding Wolf audio is hard because there's so few wolves out there, but that wouldn't exactly be the truth. So the conversation that you just heard was this female wearing all the costuming of religiosity going after the passage, I am the way, the truth, and the life. No one comes to the Father but by me. Profoundly articulate, clear. You read it in John 14. It's Thomas who asked this question, and Jesus makes it very clear. From now on, you do know him and have seen him. And Philip says, Lord, show us the Father, and that will be enough for us. And Jesus says, don't you know me, Philip? Even after I have been among you for such a long time, anyone who has seen me has seen the Father. How can you say, show us the Father? Don't you believe that I am in the Father and that the Father is in me? The words I say to you, I do not speak in my own authority. Rather, it is the Father living in me who is doing his work. So when you repudiate this passage, it's not just Jesus, it's God all in one that you're repudiating as well. So let me go to another church. Pastor will remain nameless. Denomination will remain nameless. But apparently this verse is again becoming more problematic. Have a listen.
8: Jesus says, I am the way, I am the truth, and I am the life. No one comes to the Father except through me. And that last phrase, no one comes to the Father except through me, has been used by Christians as a clobber text. The only way to get to God is through Jesus. It says it right there in black and white. My gift to you as a follower of Christ is to get you to understand and accept these words so you can know the peace that I know in Christ. Clobber, clobber, clobber. Jesus says this to his closest followers, the last chance he has to give them instruction. Take those words out of context, and they can be dangerous. They can be misused. They can be used to do harm. People take that text as though it's the same as the Sermon on the Mount or the Sermon on the Plain, where Jesus was talking to thousands of people, making public what he understood the gospel to be. That's a different setting. That's a different context from this intimate time when Jesus says, I am the way, the truth, and the life. Take it out of context, and you can do damage.
1: Well, okay. Again, I don't know what it is about this passage, but then on the other hand, I really do. The problem that both of these people dressed in their robes of religiosity has is the exclusivity of that declaration. I'm the way, the truth, and the life. And this particular man of the cloth points it out specifically and says that last part is the clobber, clobber, clobber passage. No one comes to the Father but by me. Uh-oh, there it is. Either Jesus is exactly who he said he is, the way, the truth, and the life, and nobody does get to God except through Jesus, or the antithesis of that is Jesus is a liar. If you want to pick up on C.S. Lewis's brilliant argument, this is the Lord, lunatic, or liar theory. Either Jesus is out of his mind, and there were times in his family thought he was, otherwise he's a liar. I'm telling you something that's really not true, but I'm going to start a cult and get you to follow me, or he is exactly who he said he was, the Lord. And then going on in that passage, he says to Philip, listen, if you've seen the Father, if you've seen me, you've seen the Father. I am the way, the truth, and the life, and no one comes to my Father except through me. Again, there's no ambiguity here. There's no metaphorical application of this. There's no ambiguity. It is declarative truth. And in both of these cases, these wolves, Craig, I think, have a problem with the exclusivity. The first female wolf said, well, this wonderful, jump into this beautiful pool of diversity. This wolf says, oh, that's a clobber passage. By the way, do you know a lot of Christians who like to take that verse out of context and clobber somebody? Well, those of us who understand the word of God understand that we don't save anybody. We, cracked, fallen, fractured earthen vessels, have poured into us what the Bible calls an imperishable message. We are given permission, and more importantly, we're given the directive to go and tell. Now, we're not going to bludgeon anybody because we understand that we don't save anybody. The Holy Spirit does. We're just called to go and be messengers. So I don't know how you can clobber somebody other than saying, here's a Western Union from heaven. Jesus said, I'm the way, the truth, and the life, and nobody comes to the Father but by me. But this pastor says that's a clobber passage. Well, it isn't really, Craig. It's a statement of exclusivity. And there, I think, lies the rub.
0: Yeah, he talked about, this is another context, another situation where he's just talking to his intimate friends who are disciples. No, actually, sir, you are preaching what Paul called another mm-hmm. gospel.
1: Yes.
0: And there are those. In Galatians, Paul warned about it. As a matter of fact, in the Old Testament, Jeremiah chapter 29, Jeremiah, through God's inspiration to him to share with those followers of God who were in occupation in a pagan culture, he said, look, you're going to have false teachers and false prophets. Beware of them. Jesus says in Matthew, he warns his followers that, in fact, there are going to be those who come and really are deceitful and false teachers. Paul says the same things in Acts 20 when he's about to go to Jerusalem. He meets with the elders from Ephesus, and he says, one of the last things he says, beware, there are going to be wolves that are come into your midst, in your midst, in the church, not from outside, not the Roman government, not the pagans, but those who say, yeah, I'm part of your community. I'm part of your religious commune. But you're following the wrong Jesus. I'm going to show you another Jesus. No, it's another gospel. And to know the true gospel, you got to read the gospel. You got to have the Holy Spirit. You have to have the leading of that Holy Spirit. And then you have to be a good student. Rightly dividing, mm-hmm. Paul says, the word of truth.
1: John 3:16, for God so loved the world that he gave his one and only Son, that whoever believes in him, not L. Ron Hubbard, not Buddha, not yourself, believes in him, shall not perish but have eternal life. For God did not send his Son into the world to condemn the world, but to save the world through him. And whoever believes in him is not condemned, but whoever does not believe stands condemned already, because they have not believed in the name of God's one and only Son. This is the verdict. Light has come into the world, but people love darkness instead of light because their deeds are evil. Everyone who does evil hates the light and will not come into the light for fear that their deeds will be exposed. But whoever lives by the truth comes into the light so that it may be seen plainly what they have done has been done in the sight of God. No ambiguity. He makes it simple enough for someone like Nicodemus, a religious leader in his time, to understand that truth, but also for some young person who's 6 years old in Sunday school to say, I believe that. I want Jesus in my life. He remains, despite the disputation, the only way and the truth and the life. I hope you know him. Have a wonderful weekend. We'll see you next time.
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10: The abortion industry fights desperately to hide the truth. In fact, their entire business model is built around keeping the public misinformed. Now, New Mexico Governor Michelle Grisham has signed the bill which eliminates the state's requirement for abortion facilities to report data. The state is already a pro-abortion sanctuary with 14 facilities and no gestational limits on abortion. Previously, New Mexico law required abortionists file a report within 5 days of an abortion. Now, the state has gone dark. New Mexico recently became a hotbed for abortion tourism, with 71% of all abortions reported in 2023 coming from out-of-state residents. Truth and transparency are the enemies of abortion.
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1: American Family News, I'm Robert Thornton. Virginia's Supreme Court struck down new congressional maps, dealing a blow to Democrats in the state ahead of midterm elections. Here's Fox's Mark Meredith.
2: Ruling by the Virginia Supreme Court is a huge blow to Democrats who had hoped to redraw the maps before November's, giving them more power in the Commonwealth. Last month, you may remember, voters narrowly approved a ballot measure that would have given state lawmakers the power to redraw maps and give Democrats a 10-to-1 advantage in House districts in the Commonwealth. Republicans saw the outcome of the vote as a huge setback, but today's ruling changes everything. The president posting, "This is a huge win for the Republican Party and America in Virginia. The Virginia Supreme Court has struck down the Democrats' horrible gerrymander."
1: Democrats said it was President Trump who kicked off the unusual mid-decade redistricting push and told Republican-run states to do it in order to improve their chances in the election. House Minority Leader Hakeem Jeffries, who lobbied Virginia legislators in favor of the new map, said that "we are exploring all options to overturn the shocking decision." American forces reportedly fired self-defense strikes on Iranian oil tankers. Fox's Jennifer Griffin reports.
3: On Thursday, three U.S. Navy destroyers faced nonstop incoming fire from Iranian drones and missiles as they sailed 500 miles through the Persian Gulf and the Strait of Hormuz. In response, the U.S. military struck a port on Iran's Keshem Island and military targets in Bandar Abbas, crucial to Iran's oil export economy, and Iran's Bandar Kargan naval checkpoint in Manab. Earlier this week, President Trump abruptly reversed course and suspended Project Freedom, the U.S. military effort to open the Strait of Hormuz, after Gulf allies were angry that the Pentagon downplayed the strikes on UAE's Fujairah port.
1: President Trump said the ceasefire is still in effect despite the attack on the U.S. Many students studying for final exams around the world today regained access to a key online learning system after a cyber attack knocked it offline, throwing schools and universities into chaos. A hacking group called Shiny Hunters claimed responsibility for the breach at Canvas. This came at a critical time of final exams and final grades being due by teachers. A humanoid robot allegedly became a Buddhist monk in South Korea ahead of Buddha's birthday. This happened during an ordination ceremony at a temple located in Seoul. The robot made an official debut ahead of the birthday and is expected to serve as an honorary monk for the celebratory season. A lifelong missionary to the people of Haiti was killed by gangs in that lawless country. AFN Steve Jordahl reports his parents are learning that God is in control, even when we do not understand.
4: Davy Lloyd grew up in Haiti with his missionary parents. In 2022, he married Natalie and brought her back to live with him on the island. He thought he knew how to navigate the anarchy of the nation that has no functional government, until the day in 2024 when the gangs showed up. His father, David, tells VOM Radio that Davy lived his calling as a missionary until he breathed his last breath, literally.
5: Every time the shooting would stop, they could hear Davy quoting scriptures, and they said his voice was very strong, would echo. So it was somewhat estimated probably 100 gang guys that were in our yard that night, and they heard the gospel preached.
4: VOM Radio host Todd Nettleton says it wasn't their first run-in with the gangs.
6: First they came to steal, but then another gang came after the first gang and for whatever reason decided to kill.
4: He says Davy and Natalie were building bridges with the very people who ended up killing them.
6: They had a bakery as part of their mission and they gave bread to people who needed it, regardless of whether they were gang people or not gang people, Christians or not Christians.
4: Nettleton says it's left Davy's parents with some hard questions, but they're trusting God through the pain.
6: That honesty and that sort of balancing act of, yes, we trust, and yes, we're sad. They're just really honest about it. That's a hard road. It's a hard road for them to walk.
4: To hear Davy's story, go to vomradio.net/episodes. I'm Steve Jordahl.
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7: This is Viewpoint with attorney and author Chuck Crismeyer. 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
8: A Jewish proverb says that God could not be everywhere, so he made mothers. Abraham Lincoln said, "No man is poor who has a godly mother." And I believe that's true. Honor your father and your mother, the first commandment with promise. And today we talk about the faith of our mothers and why motherhood is essential. Mothers matter. Mothers matter. I think back about my own mother. My own mother had to raise five children, and she had to raise them in a pastor's home where in those days there were no mega churches. Every church was small, almost every church was small, and they moved their pastors about every 2 years because the belief was that a pastor should not be in a particular domain for more than 2 years, otherwise you might become too familiar with the people. Also, pastors were not allowed to own homes, and so they lived in parsonages. So there was never a fixed place for a pastor. And my mother raised five children in that environment. I give her a great deal of honor, a lot of kudos, because in those days, it was an interesting proverb coming from people in the churches, "Lord, you keep him humble, and we'll keep him poor." And so we lived in a state of relative poverty, not actual debased poverty, but certainly at the bottom of the rung in terms of the middle class. And my mother did a fantastic job. She found a way to make everything work. She found a way to stretch a dollar, to stretch a dime, even a penny. She made our clothes. She washed our clothes. Yes, even before there were automated washers, she worked. And a woman's work, a mother's work, is never done. She doesn't get days off because she's always a mother. And that makes her a very responsible person. An irresponsible mother is a devastation not only to her family but to the nation. But a godly mother is a blessing to a nation, to her family, and to the kingdom of God. Mothers matter. So I welcome you to Viewpoint. I'm Chuck Crismeyer. It's conversation with ever-increasing conviction, talk that transforms, and I trust that today will be no exception. It's important for us not only to focus on the faith of our fathers, but on, shall we say, the faith of our mothers. There's something about motherhood that is radically different than fatherhood. Fatherhood, fathers provide the seed of life. Mothers bring forth the fruit of life. Kind of like a tree. Somebody has to plant the tree, but then once the tree is planted, the tree has to bring forth its fruit in due season. A mother brings forth her fruit in due season, 9 months usually. And then once she brings forth the fruit, she cares for the fruit, makes sure it matures and is cared for, is nurtured and cared for until it's time for, well, a turn of another family and the development of another mother. Mothers are female parents. Yes, there are female parents who play a vital role in nurturing their kids, providing emotional security, shaping the moral foundation of families. They're considered key to developing a child's capacity for empathy, for compassion, and motherhood is recognized through biological, adoptive, step, or foster relationships. It is a unique role. Healthy motherhood and mothering love provides unconditional support. The difference from fatherhood is critical to a child's mental health and emotional security, just as fathers are critical to a child's emotional health and security and spiritual health. Mothers are crucial in teaching children how to think, to distinguish right from wrong and persevere, shaping the future generation. Mothers are essential to a nation. They're essential to the kingdom of God. In fact, if you were to go back and look at much of the history of Israel, you would hear this phrase, a mother in Israel. A mother in Israel. Now, what did that mean, a mother in Israel? Well, it meant that a mother who distinguished herself because of her, the way she raised her sons or daughters and the way she prepared them for service in the nation, in the kingdom of God, she became revered as a mother in Israel, renowned, a mother in Israel. Question. For you who are ladies listening to the program here today, are you a mother in Israel? Would you be perceived to be, I know you're not technically Jewish, you're not technically an Israelite in that sense, but the Apostle Paul says they are not Israel that be Israel, but they are Israel which are circumcised in the heart and not only in the flesh. So the question is, ladies, are you a mother in Israel? Are you fulfilling that kind of a role so that when God looks at your life and your responsibility and your faithfulness to the calling of motherhood, would he look at you as a mother in Israel? I don't mean just a mother because you produce children. I mean a mother in Israel, one who is faithful, seriously faithful, and has a vision for raising her children in the nurture and admonition of the Lord and fulfilling the vision that Father, particularly Father God, has instilled for you and for your family. Mothers are absolutely mandatory in Israel, in the kingdom of God. And so we talk about mothers here today, and interestingly, as is the mother, so is the daughter. Did you know that that's in the book of Ezekiel chapter 16? As the mother is, so is her daughter. In other words, moms, you are becoming the mirror image. Your daughter is becoming the mirror.

0: your purposes, the investment of your time, your talents, your treasure, your vision, your practices, the emphasis of your life is such as it is literally artistically drawing the future of your daughter. Mother's love is like God's love. So what is your love life? We'll be right back. Motherhoods are mandatory.
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0: Why mothers matter. That's really what we're talking about here today on Viewpoint. And by the way, moms, here's what you should say for a rainy day. Patience. That's what you should say for a rainy day. And the quickest way for a mom to get her children's attention is to sit down and look comfortable. Yes, you say, I resemble that remark. Mother's Day. How did it get started? How did Mother's Day get started? Well, it was celebrated, it's been celebrated on the second Sunday in May in the United States. It was founded by Anna Jarvis in 1908 in honor of her mother's legacy and the sacrifices that mothers make. And it became an official national holiday in 1914 after Ms. Jarvis campaigned for a day of personal gratitude, though she later fought against its rapid commercialization. Isn't that interesting? In the 1850s, Ann Reeves Jarvis, the mother, organized mother's work clubs to improve sanitary conditions, reduce child mortality, and support local mothers. During the Civil War, she organized Mother's Friendship Day to unite families from both sides. Anna Jarvis, the founder of Mother's Day, following her mother's death in 1905, sought to fulfill her mother's dream of a dedicated Memorial Day. So she held the first official Mother's Day service at Andrews Methodist Episcopal Church in Grafton, West Virginia, on May 10, 1908. In 1870, Julia Ward Howe issued a Mother's Day proclamation calling for peace. And in 1887, Mary Towle Sassine began promoting Mother's Day in schools. By 1910, West Virginia became the first state to recognize Mother's Day. And in 1914, President Woodrow Wilson signed a proclamation declaring the second Sunday in May as Mother's Day, a national holiday to honor mothers. That gives us the understanding. And it's important, just as Father's Day is important, so Mother's Day is important, because fathers can't do it all and neither can moms. In fact, as we open the program, the Jewish proverb says, God could not be everywhere, so he made mothers. Charles Dickens made an interesting statement. He said, I think it must be somewhere written that the virtues of mothers shall be visited on their children as well as the sins of their fathers. Moms sometimes have to make up for the deficiency of fathers and dads. Likewise, men, fathers, sometimes have to make up for the deficiency of moms. But the reality is that each one of us, whether moms or dads, need to fulfill our calling and our responsibility from God's viewpoint, because that's the only viewpoint that matters. God's viewpoint is the only viewpoint that matters. So, throughout the ages, no nation ever had a better friend than the mother who taught her children to pray. Throughout the ages, no nation ever had a better friend than a mother who taught

0: children to pray. And I have to admit that even though my father was a pastor all my life, my mother is the one who basically taught us to pray. Not only did she teach us to pray, but she also taught us the Word of God. Interestingly, it was not my father that taught us the Word of God in our household. It was my mother. Now, I don't think that was necessarily correct. I did not model after my father in that regard and became the primary teacher of the Word of God in our home. My wife has come through and supported that and encouraged that. I think that's the better approach. Fathers should take the lead in the spiritual development and teaching of the Word, because that's where authority comes from. Authority ultimately comes from the father as the head of the home. But where fathers are absent or do not see that vision, it becomes incumbent upon mothers then to do the best they can to institute that love of the Scriptures in the children. And my mother did that. My mother taught us specific passages in the Scripture, had us memorize them. And to this very day, those passages are well known to me. I use them, repeat them. For instance, Psalm 8, O Lord, our Lord, how excellent is thy name in all the earth. Psalm 23, the Lord is my shepherd, and so on. All of these were taught by my mother in a pastor's household. So I give a whole lot of kudos to my mother for taking the lead in that regard. But that's not all she did. In fact, she never had a vacation, not really. Because even when the family went on vacation, which was rarely, she still had her motherly duties and responsibilities, which she never shirked. A mother's work is never done. There are numerous women in the Bible who stand out as mothers. We're going to take a look at some of those. But one of the women that stands out in the history of the Western world, particularly the Christian world, is a woman by the name of Susanna Wesley. Her famous sons, John Wesley and Charles Wesley, were also in the era of George Whitefield, for whom the recent movie, The Awakening, was created. And Charles and John Wesley are seen there in that movie. Susanna Wesley was the mother of those two sons, Charles and John Wesley. John Wesley became the founder of Methodism. Charles Wesley became the author of probably hundreds of hymns and songs that are commonly sung even to this day. Tremendous influence, Susanna Wesley. She selected the Bible as the very first book her children would ever read. It wasn't just interested in all kinds of little children's stories. She was interested in more substance. She wanted her children to be developed not for childhood, but for adulthood. By the way, that is ultimately what fathers and mothers should be after, not eternal childhood. So she developed the Bible. She selected the Bible as the very first book her kids would read. Susanna, who herself has studied Greek, Latin, and French logic and metaphysics herself, taught her 10 children. By the way, she bore 19 kids, but only 10 survived infancy. So you can imagine the pain, the emotional pain and so on of losing 9 children, moms. You can understand that, but 10 survived. And all of that was while running an orderly household. Now, how did she do that? My mom had her challenges with 5. I'm not sure to what extent I was a challenge, but I was her first child out of 5. When my father who, as I said, was a pastor for my lifetime, during my life, decided that he wanted to go into evangelistic work and travel. For 14 years after I left the home at 18 years of age to go to college, my mother became the sole parent in the household for months on end while my father was traveling, speaking all over the country. It was an extremely hard time for my mom. And I do believe that my brothers and sisters suffered to a certain extent because of that, because there was no father in the home at that time. He was only home perhaps for every 2 or 3 months out of the year. And so my mother had the primary responsibility, and it was very tough raising four kids then who were teenagers for the most part through that period of time. I have to give a great deal of kudos to my mom for her faithfulness, very, very challenging in those times. And she was not one of these people you would call a tough mom. Oh, she was tough in the sense that she established order and did not allow confusion. But her personality was not, you know, like general mother, so to speak. But Susanna Wesley would take each child into the schoolroom once he reached the age of 5 and patiently teach him the alphabet. Notice, she was the premier teacher for the kids, Susanna Wesley. From 5 years old and upward, she told him the alphabet, and from there the child plunged into reading the Bible, starting with Genesis 1:1. Susanna Wesley functioned as a teacher from 9 a.m. to noon and from 2 p.m. to 5 every day. And she tolerated no interruptions in her teaching schedule. She would listen patiently while each child spelled out the verses word for word. In other words, she had expectations. Expectations. So any mother who decides consciously to educate her child brings to the test something no other paid educator could offer. It's a real investment with the pupil and conviction that the child will prosper under her tutelage. She knows she can't quit. She can't go home at the end of the day. Her feelings about her child keep her giving, believing, and teaching constantly. Do you know the name of a fellow by the name of Thomas Edison, the guy who gave us the electric light bulb? He was educated at home also by an intelligent and sympathetic mother after she learned that his teachers felt he had inferior ability. He said, "My mother was the making of me. She was so true, so sure of me, and I felt that I had someone to live for, someone I must not disappoint." Amazing. They didn't think he could learn, but his mother did. Another mother, not in the Bible, Sarah Edwards. She really had an interest in her kids' development, and it had a lasting impact. She was married to the famous pastor and theologian, Jonathan Edwards. She was mother of 11 children. They really believed in what God had said, be fruitful and multiply and replenish the earth. Motherhood has changed dramatically since birth control in the 1960s, hasn't it? Dramatically. Mother's primary job was to be fruitful and multiply, and then train up the children in the way they should go. Today, it seems like a mother's job, a mother's desire, is something elsewhere for many moms. And it's changed the complexity of the complex of the nation. It's changed the values of America. Maybe, just maybe, a restoration for motherhood would be part of a spiritual awakening. What do you think? Because mothers matter. Well, Sarah Edwards, the mother of 11 kids, also had a very strong marriage. Writing about the Edwards family, an author, Elizabeth Dodds, said very plainly, "The way children turn out is always a reflection on their mother." Then she chronicles the prolific social contribution that streamed from the Edwards children and their descendants. Now, I think this had something to do with their father, Jonathan Edwards, but it also had a lot to do with their mother. So there was a study done in 1900 that lists some of the accomplishments of the 1,400 Edwards descendants, and I'm going to share those with you when we get back. What the Edwards family produced. It's amazing. Utterly amazing. And it has a lot to do, not just with Jonathan Edwards and his sermons, Sinners in the Hands of an Angry God, but with their mother, Sarah Edwards. We'll be right back.
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0: Someone said that it's not easy being a mother because if it were easy, fathers would do it. Well, it's also been said that all mothers are physically handicapped because they only have two hands. There's a lot to that and how a mother negotiates all these kids underneath her tutelage is an amazing thing. It's an amazing thing to watch. It's an amazing thing to watch, for instance, with perhaps you're in an area where you see geese. And in a certain season of the year, the geese have their little ones. And pretty soon you see them heading out across the lawns and through the forest and in different places, maybe across your roadway, stalling the traffic as mother leads her young behind her. They're following right behind her in an orderly fashion, unlike so many human kids these days, in an orderly fashion. And oftentimes then there's the father, goose, gander, whatever they call him, who is heading up and overseeing the overseeing of the mother, to make sure everything is in order. Even in the natural world, the animal world, we see the power and essential nature of genuine mothers and why mothers matter. But with kids in our lives, especially as Christians, my goodness, there is no calling greater than motherhood. Yes, fatherhood is a great calling. Yes, I wrote the book, Hearts of the Fathers, because God knew that if the hearts of the fathers were not with him, it's going to be very hard for mothers to do their job. And that's why two-thirds of all of those books, Hearts of the Fathers, were purchased by mothers, women. Because they knew they needed the father in the home so that they could effectively do the job that God had inspired them to do, had equipped them to do. Mothers matter. And by the way, you might say, well, you know, my mother matters. Sure, she sure did, because look what happened. Look at me. Look at my kid. Look at my siblings and what happened to them. Well, was it your mom that was the problem? Was it your dad that was the problem? Or was it you that was a problem? Maybe all of the above, which means since not one of us is perfect, including you and including me, we have to forgive. So one of the things that should be understood is that notwithstanding the tremendous responsibility and challenge and opportunity that God gives to mothers, because they're not perfect, we have to forgive. And when we don't obey them as we should, if they're leading us in the ways of the Lord, we actually are setting up the circumstances for which we feel later we need to forgive them because we don't like how they responded to our behavior. So the Bible says, children, obey your parents in the Lord. In other words, because of the Lord, because God ordained mom and dad to be the surrogate parents of the kids in place of God himself, he gave them that trust, that responsibility. Therefore, children are to obey their parents in the Lord, for this is right, and it's also the first commandment with promise, that you may live long on the earth, which the Lord your God gives you. One of the things that I have noticed over the years, as first of all, 20 years in the practice of law, and then also 9 years before that as a public school teacher, seeing the results of kids whose parents did not parent them well, or who didn't obey their parents properly when they should have, the results are cataclysmic. And you see it in the schoolhouse. Teachers today see it. They can't discipline the kids. The kids are undisciplined. Why? Because they're not disciplined at home. How many so-called Christian homes have undisciplined kids? It's just too tough. So you just let the kids run, do whatever they want to do, whenever they want to do it. God doesn't do that, friends. He gives us instruction. He gives us direction. He tells us what to do as our father. And then he expects us to go about and do it. And when we don't, there are consequences. So are there consequences in your home, mom? Dad, are there consequences in your home when the kids do not follow the order that God has given to them through you? And it's interesting. In the book of Proverbs, Solomon wrote, despise not your mother when she is old. In other words, continue to have respect and honor to your mom, and I might say also to your dad. The mother's love is like God's love. He loves us not because we're lovable, but because it's his nature to love and because we are his children. And it's tough sometimes for moms to love their children when their children are not lovable. Tough for dads too. And it's interesting. Mother is the name for God on the lips and hearts of little kids. In other words, kids look to their mothers to kiss them better. They run to their moms when they're little. They run to their moms for support, emotional support, and so on. God understands that. Did you know that? And so he sent forth Jesus as the Son, to manifest his fatherhood in the earth. And then when Jesus left and ascended back to the Father, he says, now, I want you to wait because don't try to do anything. Don't try to evangelize. Don't try to do anything. until I send forth my Spirit. And he's going to guide you into all truth. He's going to be the alongside one, like mom, come alongside you. It's called the paraclete. He's going to be the one to correct you in righteousness and ultimately to judge you. So, God knew we needed the mothering aspect of God. God is not a mother. God is the Father. He's not female. But he knew that we were going to need that aspect in order to live as human beings in the culture of his kingdom. And so he sent us the Holy Spirit. Interesting. So, mothers matter. So let's go back to Sarah Edwards. Remember, she had, 11 kids. Yeah, 11 children. Here is the history of the Edwards family, the descendants of the Edwards family. Consider this. Of the 1,400 Edwards descendants, there were 13 college presidents, 65 professors, 100 lawyers, a dean of a law school, 30 judges, 66 doctors, and a dean of a medical school, 80 holders of public office, 3 United States senators, mayors of 3 large cities, governors of 3 states, a vice president of the United States, and a controller of the United States Treasury. And much of the capacity and talent, intensity and character of more than 1,400 of the Edwards family, according to one who researched that family, was due to Mrs. Edwards. Mother in Israel, Sarah Edwards. Now, you and I cannot control what our kids do. We know that, and any mom who has lived very long as a mother knows that she cannot control what her kids do. But you know what? What your kids do is largely a reflection of what you do. Not always, but it's largely a reflection of what you do, of the values that you hold, of the language that you use in your household. How many times have I heard so-called Christian mothers lash out with the most ungodly language, not just in their homes, but in stores, in public places, in restaurants? Unbelievable. You see, our children are going to follow our example. They really are. And interestingly, ladies, before children trust their father's headship of God, they experience the mother heart of God. So what are you displaying as the mother heart of God? Just rhetorical questions. Prayer is the mother of faith ministry, while the word is the father. The word is the seed sown, but it's out of the heart and prayer that gives birth. Just some thoughts concerning this matter of motherhood. So, let's take a look at some of the ladies, the mothers in Scripture, as we get into our final segment here today on the program. Mothers matter. Why do they matter? Why do mothers matter? That's what we want to talk about. There are a number of ladies in the Scriptures. that help us to understand a bit of motherhood. Stay tuned, friends. This is Viewpoint.
2: 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Is Christ by his Spirit stirring to prepare the church for the 21st century? 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
0: Again, I welcome you back to Viewpoint. We're talking today about why mothers matter, and they do. Mothers matter big time, and we should give honor to our mothers. Are you, ladies, are you a mother in Israel? Israel referring now to the church, referring to the kingdom of God, referring to the Israel of God, comprised of both Jew and Gentile who have embraced Jesus Christ as Lord and Savior. Are you truly a mother in Israel? It's a rhetorical question that kind of hovers over our program here today. Why mothers matter. If we go back into the scriptures, we find the very first mother being Eve. First, God created Adam in his image, and then he said it was not good for Adam to be alone, so he created Eve out of Adam, presented Eve to Adam, and performed the first marriage and united them together. So now that there was the Father, God, and Adam and Eve, a trinity in the earth, God, Adam, and Eve. And only then, in Genesis chapter 3, verse 1, did sin enter the camp through Eve. Sin entered the camp through the first woman, the first mother. Now, what impact do you think that had on their family? Well, we know what impact it had. The first thing, and you say, well, what do you mean sin entered through Eve? Because she was tested by Satan, the serpent. He went first for her because of her emotional makeup, I'm sure. She was more easily caught because of her feelings. And he asked her the question, hath God said? And she equivocated with what God said. So I want to ask you, moms, do you equivocate with what God has said? Because you want, your feelings are your Lord. That when it comes to a conflict, the truth of the word is set aside and you go with the lordship of her feelings. If you do that, you're setting that example for your kids, and especially for your daughters. When men do that, they're setting the example for their kids, but especially for their sons. As mother like daughter, as father like son. So Eve succumbed, did not pass the test, the very simple test of what God had said. She equivocated with it, led Adam, her husband, into going along with her. Eve was deceived, but Adam was not deceived because he had been given the word specifically from God. Eve had received it from her husband. Eve did not follow the example of her husband's words, and therefore she took someone else's advice, the serpent, as the lordship for her life and decision. Then she plied Adam with the thing that had moved her feelings, and how great the fruit looked, and how they're going to be like God, and so on. And the rest is history. So what happened? They had two kids, Cain and Abel. Cain rose up because of the lordship of his feelings and killed his brother, Abel. You say the lordship of his feelings. Yeah, because he saw that Abel's sacrifice to God seemed to be received, and Cain was unhappy about it. His feelings were hurt, and so he killed his brother through jealousy. And so we see how this pattern has gone on through history. That was not a good example. The mother of all did not pass the test. So were there any that did pass the test? Well, yes. For instance, we go on and we find in the book of Exodus a woman by the name of Jochebed. She was caught in a situation of no control of hers. She was in Egypt. Her family and ancestors had been in Egypt now for almost 400 years. And what turned out originally to be a good thing ended up being a very, very bad thing, and they were in slavery and under terrible bondage. And in that context, the Pharaoh, who was analogous to, shall we say, a type of Antichrist, also a type of Herod in the New Testament, that ordered all the little boy babies of Bethlehem to be killed so that Jesus couldn't be born. So Pharaoh ordered that all the little boy babies that were coming out from their mothers be thrown into the Nile River. Only the women, the females, would survive. When that message came through to Jochebed, she had a little son. She had called his name, he is ultimately called Moses, named by Pharaoh's daughter, because she drew him out of the water because his mother had the faith to put him in a basket in the water, trusting that somehow God, through that, would save him. And indeed, that's what happened. God used that mother's faith and trust in the most horrific of circumstances. She essentially gave up her motherhood in order to serve Pharaoh's daughter to raise Moses' own, for Moses' mother to raise a son for Pharaoh's daughter. Talk about the love of a mother. She's to be honored for what she did. And as a result, God raised up Moses in Pharaoh's household for 40 years. So he had all the training that was going to be necessary for him to be able to develop the kind of strength and understanding of Pharaoh and his household to be able to bring deliverance to all of the children of Israel out of Egypt. And it took Jochebed, his mom, to set the stage for that to happen. And by the time her son was of age, I dare say she had already passed from this life, not to see the ultimate results of what God had done as a result of her love and faithfulness for that son. We have others, like Hannah in the Old Testament. She didn't have a son, and she cried out to God. Oh, it was Can you imagine? A lot of ladies today say they don't want any children. Fathers, too, don't want any kids. They just want their own happiness. They always want freedom, and whatever they want to do, they want to do, travel the world or whatever. And they don't want to procreate. They don't want to bear fruit. They don't want to do what God said to replenish the earth, bring forth fruit. But Hannah longed for that privilege, as she had no children. She cried out to the Lord desperately, and he gave her a son. She called his name Samuel, and she promised God, she says, look, if you'll give me a son and honor me with that responsibility and that privilege as a mom, I will then give my son, I'll lend him to the Lord then to accomplish his purposes for that young man. And that's exactly what she did. After he was weaned, Samuel, the first prophet of Israel, after Moses, the first prophet of Israel, during the time of the judges, first was raised in the home of Eli, the high priest, and then ultimately became one of the most revered prophets in the Old Testament, and actually ended up anointing David as the king upon whose throne the Messiah would ultimately reign. All because a woman by the name of Hannah, longing for a child, was willing to give him to the Lord, raising him for the Lord, devoting his life to the Lord, and the Lord saw her faith and the yearning of her motherly heart, and gave her a remembrance and privilege throughout the earth that goes to this very day until the return of the Lord, when Jesus comes to rule and reign on the throne of David. There are others in the Old Testament, but moving on to the New Testament, we think of Elizabeth. In her old age, she didn't have a child. She cried out for a child. Her father, her husband's name was Zacharias, the priest. And ultimately, she was given a child. And the father, through 9 months of a very trying experience, where his tongue was tied by the Holy Spirit itself, they named that child John, who became known as John the Baptist, who would be raised in the wilderness, not in his mommy's home, but originally in his mother's home, in answer to his mother's cry. And God used him to introduce the Messiah. Wow. And then ultimately there was Mary, a young girl, probably in her teens, became pregnant of the Holy Spirit. She didn't have a clue what was happening, couldn't understand it, but the angel came to her and said, what is born of you and conceived in you is of the Holy Spirit, don't be afraid. And she said, be it unto me according to your word. Ladies, that's exactly what God is looking for among women, who would say, be it unto me, even according to thy word. And as a result of that, she brought forth a child. God said, you should call his name Jesus, Yeshua, for he shall save his people from their sins. His name also will be called Emmanuel, which means God with us. And so, when he was weaned and she brought him to the temple, And he was blessed of a very ancient man by the name of Simeon and another woman by the name of Anna. And there they proclaimed what would happen as a result of Mary's faithfulness and holiness, raising up this son by faith, seeing, in fact, that this was a child like no other child. How am I going to handle this situation? But she did. And she was one of the few there at the cross when he said, "It is finished." Wow. Can you imagine the mother's anguish? But the mother's purity and holiness and faithfulness had preserved her and her son for the ultimate salvation of all humankind. Mothers matter. So do you. Thanks for joining us here on Viewpoint. Become a partner, friend. Send your gifts by faith to Save America Ministries. Do it today. Don't delay. God bless. And blessing
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1: American Family News, I'm Robert Thornton. Virginia's Supreme Court struck down new congressional maps, dealing a blow to Democrats in the state ahead of midterm elections. Here's Fox's Mark Meredith.
2: The ruling by the Virginia Supreme Court is a huge blow to Democrats who had hoped to redraw the maps before November's, giving them more power in the Commonwealth. Last month, you may remember, voters narrowly approved a ballot measure that would have given state lawmakers the power to redraw maps and give Democrats a 10-to-1 advantage in-house districts in the Commonwealth. Republicans saw the outcome of the vote as a huge setback, but today's ruling changes everything. The president posting this is a huge win for the Republican Party and America in Virginia. The Virginia Supreme Court has struck down the Democrats' horrible gerrymander.
1: Democrats said it was President Trump who kicked off the unusual mid-decade redistricting push and told Republican-run states to do it in order to improve their chances in the election. House Minority Leader Hakeem Jeffries, who lobbied Virginia legislators in favor of the new map, said that we are exploring all options to overturn the shocking decision. American forces reportedly fired self-defense strikes on Iranian oil tankers. Fox's Jennifer Griffin reports.
3: On Thursday, three U.S. Navy destroyers faced nonstop incoming fire from Iranian drones and missiles as they sailed 500 miles through the Persian Gulf and the Strait of Hormuz. In response, the U.S. military struck a port on Iran's Keshem Island and military targets in Bandar Abbas, crucial to Iran's oil export economy, and Iran's Bandar Kargan naval checkpoint in Manab. Earlier this week, President Trump abruptly reversed course and suspended Project Freedom, the U.S. military effort to open the Strait of Hormuz after Gulf allies were angry that the Pentagon downplayed the strikes on UAE's Fujairah port.
1: President Trump said the ceasefire is still in effect despite the attack on the U.S. Many students studying for final exams around the world today regained access to a key online learning system after a cyber attack knocked it offline, throwing schools and universities into chaos. A hacking group called Shiny Hunters claimed responsibility for the breach at Canvas. This came at a critical time of final exams and final grades being due by teachers. A humanoid robot allegedly became a Buddhist monk in South Korea ahead of Buddha's birthday. This happened during an ordination ceremony at a temple located in Seoul. The robot made an official debut ahead of the birthday and is expected to serve as an honorary monk for the celebratory season. A lifelong missionary to the people of Haiti was killed by gangs in that lawless country. AFN's Steve Jordahl reports his parents are learning that God is in control, even when we do not understand.
4: Davy Lloyd grew up in Haiti with his missionary parents. In 2022, he married Natalie and brought her back to live with him on the island. He thought he knew how to navigate the anarchy of the nation that has no functional government, until the day in 2024 when the gangs showed up. His father, David, tells VOM Radio that Davy lived his calling as a missionary until he breathed his last breath, literally.
5: Every time the shooting would stop, they could hear Davy quoting scriptures, and they said his voice was very strong, would echo. So it was somewhat estimated probably 100 gang guys that were in our yard that night, and they heard the gospel preached.
4: VOM Radio host Todd Nettleton says it wasn't their first run-in with the gangs.
6: First, they came to steal, but then another gang came after the first gang and, for whatever reason, decided to kill.
4: He says Davy and Natalie were building bridges with the very people who ended up killing them.
6: They had a bakery as part of their mission, and they gave bread to people who needed it, regardless of whether they were gang people or not gang people, Christians or not Christians.
4: Nettleton says it's left Davy's parents with some hard questions, but they're trusting God through the pain.
6: That honesty and that sort of balancing act of, yes, we trust, and yes, we're sad. They're just really honest about it. That's a hard road. It's a hard road for them to walk.
4: To hear Davy's story, go to vomradio.net/episodes. I'm Steve Jordahl.
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7: Donations and you can purchase our resources. 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We'll send you a link, and as an appreciation for signing up for email updates, we'll send you a sample of one of June's most popular books. Tonight, June will be talking about domestic violence and teaching from her Keys for Living book on that topic. When we talk about a Keys for Living book, these are great books to get when you're dealing with something, because whatever the topic is, June takes all of the pertinent information for that topic, the causes, the solutions, and even handpicks all the Bible verses that apply to this particular topic. It makes it very easy for you to have a Bible study, as well as different stories that relate to the thing that you were talking about. So we would love to get those in your hands if you need a certain resource to deal with an issue. Tonight, June, would you take us through some information about domestic violence, please?
8: You know, behavior doesn't come out of a vacuum. It comes out of a person's heart, especially environment, personal experience. Research indicates that boys who witness violence between their parents triple their chances of becoming abusive husbands later. The home where a woman is devalued and traumatized becomes a more impactful model for inciting violence in boys than does being assaulted as a teenager. So more than 3 million children are estimated to be witnesses of spousal abuse in the United States each year. And abusers abuse because, number one, they possibly grew up watching abuse between their parents. And with children, more is caught than taught. They just repeat what they saw. Or they experienced abuse as children themselves. Number three, they view people as possessions rather than persons. They love things and use people instead of loving people and using things. They've not been taught how to love. They don't really understand genuine, loving behavior. They understand love to be conditional. If the mate pleases them, okay. Wrath and vindictiveness at that point could be avoided, but if they're not pleased, then they feel it's their right to be harsh, abusive, vindictive. So they think they have the right to control others. They think they have the right to use force. Because, see, again, if this is what they saw, it becomes their natural. Another key thing is if a man fears the mate will be unfaithful, then they can use force to dominate. And there can be a fear of losing the spouse, because there could be, if you do this to me again, I will leave. And that often does happen, but they think I've got to, so that this is my way of being in control. They think sometimes that they are being the victims, and so this is their way of getting their way. They blame others for their own low self-esteem, if they have that. I'm talking about those who are the abusers. But they believe power demonstrates superiority. They possess an unbiblical view of submission and authority. They handle stress immaturely. They're not mature. They don't have good coping skills. They think violence is the way to get even or to retaliate. The bottom line is there is an entirely different way to live, and that's vital for them to be exposed to that different way.

0: Do you ever struggle to believe that God loves you, that He accepts you, forgives you, and sees you as His precious, beloved child? So many people have a distorted picture of God, that He is distant, disappointed, or doesn't care about what's going on in our lives. The truth is, God cares about you more than you know. 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

Welcome back to Hope in the Night. If you have questions about our topic tonight, June was just teaching from the Keys for Living book on domestic violence. If you'd like to get that resource or any other topic in your hand, I'll give you three ways that you can do that.

0: merchant. So if you know exactly what you want, you can just click until you find it, and we'll get it in your hands. Well, let's get to tonight's caller. Tonight we have Beth. Let's welcome Beth to Hope in the Night.
1: Well, hello, Beth.
2: Good evening. Thank you for allowing me to return.
1: Well, delighted that you've come back to us. How can we help you?
2: I guess two or three things. One is I conveyed to him patience. Don't interrupt people when they're trying to have a conversation with me. I've learned, particularly today, a challenge that having faith when things don't seem possible, and it was a scenario I had to do for the governmental property tax office regarding my residence. And I was able to get this item completed. It's pretty hard work. There was some money involved also, but I got it done.
1: Okay, so you're saying that you were dealing with some tax issues, and it was a challenge, but you did get it done. Is that right?
2: Precisely.
1: Wow.
2: You see, I live in a neighborhood where it's part of the Metroplex, but it hasn't quite come up to the core of some of the other suburbia cities, so we're still in a rural area. So in order to keep one's taxes low, one may have animals. Sheep, cow, goats. And so that's what determines the property taxes and the acreage and, and all that kind of good stuff. And,
1: okay. That sounds like you've got a zoo going on.
2: No, almost, not quite. We just have one boxer dog, Max, and a calf that I've raised. He's about 900 pounds now.
1: Okay, so is that what you're calling about, or are you calling about something else?
2: Pretty much it was is having faith when things look bleak. Patience, and I need to also, when I was speaking to my supervisor recently, he turned away and walked off because he has a lack of patience. But learned to don't interrupt some conversation. Try to overspeak or something like that.
1: Well, you made an excellent statement. How to have faith when things look bleak. That's very interesting. I think what the important thing for us to know is anything God promises, then we can have faith in that. A lot of people will put their faith in something and they just believe, oh, well, I can just name it, claim it, and I get it. And then other people are saying, well, yeah, I tried that and that didn't work. The Bible does not teach name it, claim it, you get it. It all depends on what is in God's will. Now, what I'm saying is if there's a promise in the Word of God, for example, some people think, well, you know, God doesn't care. I can't count on God. My

0: very first scripture that was personal to me, and I wasn't raised with scripture. It was a passage in the book of Proverbs, Proverbs 3:5-6. Trust in the Lord with all your heart. Lean not on your own understanding. In all your ways, acknowledge Him, submit to Him, and He will make your path straight. Now, He promises that He'll straighten out our lives. He'll give us the right way to go if we are yielded to Him. Trust means I'm willing to entrust my life to the Lord. The Lord is the one who is almighty. He is the one who has a plan for us. In fact, Beth, I like your question a great deal. In essence, how do I have faith when things look bleak? The key is, first of all, to know what the Bible says, and I am one who didn't start out knowing because I wasn't exposed to the Bible, whereas many people, when they're young, they're exposed to truths. But I would say one thing is vital. Beth, there was a scripture where God is speaking, and He says, I know the plans I have for you. Plans to prosper you, not to harm you. Plans to give you hope and a future. And that scripture is found, again, in Jeremiah 29:11. The point there is He is saying to you and to me, He's saying, I know the plans I have for you. It's not you will know what the plan is. I will not know the plan. It's God's creative plan, what He creates, He tells us He will fulfill it. So, again, it's, I know the plans I have for you, plans to prosper you, not to harm you, plans to give you hope and a future. So, it would be, you know, what do you do? What do you have faith in? Your faith is in God Himself, who has a plan, and He knows how to fulfill it in your life. Even if things look bleak, and that's part of your question, when things look bleak, He's not deterred by things that look dark, that look unpromising, but He knows how to fulfill the plan He has for you and me. By the way, do you believe God is all-powerful?
1: Oh, I definitely do that. Absolutely.
0: All right. So what you do is you take time to say, Lord, I don't have, and He knows we don't have omniscience. We don't know it all. He does. And so He knows the plan He has for you and for me. And truthfully, there are times when I don't. In fact, today I was literally praying because I don't know what is going to happen in a few days. I've just prayed, just Lord, may Your will be done. I'm asking for Your perfect will to be done, and I'm making that in my prayer for some time today. I was thinking I need His discernment, His wisdom, and I pray that then I will have His wisdom, that He'll impart wisdom. And that's part of His joy, is enabling us to be wise. You know, many people say, well, how do you know How do you know what to do? And what I say is, well, I know what not to do. I know when I've gone my own way. I know I can trust him. So I asked him today, I was praying, would you put your wisdom in my mind? I need to think, Lord, as you would have me think. And this is one of the advantages, by the way, in reading the Bible. Literally, these are God's words. God is the author of his word, and he used human beings as instruments, like scribes, to write what he wanted us to know. So the more you and I know and are exposed to what God says, the more we read the Bible and just say, Lord, I want to think as you would have me think. See, the Bible says that we're transformed by the renewing of the mind. So if we're transformed by the renewing of the mind, the more we're able to think as God thinks, and his thoughts, many, many, many of them are in the Bible, his word. Now, he can directly speak to you and to me, and he will do that at times. Does this make sense, what I'm saying?
1: Oh, perfectly. As I've often quipped, humored, whatever, I said, you know, there's been phrases that have, and it's not like the psychiatric crazy person hearing voices. Mm-hmm. This is... This is going to go back to my teenage years real quick. I'm just going to say this briefly. I had an abusive mother. My mother would say a long list of foul names, and then she would punch me out and blood would go everywhere. And shortly, immediately following that, a little phrase would go in my mind saying, this is only temporary, meaning I wasn't going to have to live in that environment permanently.
0: Yes. By the way, that is an excellent thought. Some people think whatever they're experiencing, that they will be there forever. And one of the things that we can say is, that was then, this is now. That was then, this is now. That was then, this is now. And say it several times. We'll be back.
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0: 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That's Central Time. So if you live east or west of the Central region, you'll have to adjust that time accordingly. And we would love to have you come on, whether it's a simple issue about God's Word, or maybe you're a new Christian, or maybe you have a relationship issue, or a long-standing childhood trauma that you've been carrying for years. Whatever it is, we're here to help you, and there's no reason at all for you to go it alone. That's what Hope in the Night is for. We love to help you. All of our callers get free resources sent to them, and it's a wonderful time to have a conversation with you and get some help. So hopefully you'll take advantage of that. No matter where you're hearing this message, whether you're hearing me on a podcast or radio or the website, the invitation is open no matter where you are. So please call us or text us, and we'll make some time for you. Let's get back to our call with Beth.
1: Well, Beth, I am very...
2: I've had a multitude of those little messages that come to mind. It's going to be okay. It will work out. Whatever the situation is, it will work itself out. And that sort of thing. And I'll meet my goal, whatever it is.
1: Well, I think the issue is, does it line up with God's will?
2: With God's...
1: Sometimes, you know, we can say, well, this will work out, and what it is somebody's figuring out how to rob a bank. Now, yeah, you could rob a bank, but it may not work out well. My point is, it's not for everything. It's just for you to say, Lord, I'll do whatever it takes to be in your will.
2: Of course, absolutely, yes.
1: So, okay, so is there a specific that you are considering that you want to accomplish, even within our conversation right now? Is if you had one thing that you wanted to accomplish for tonight, what would that be?
2: Social skills, although I go to work on around noon time on Sundays, I've been trying to figure out going on the internet for churches such as Elevate Church, Life Church, First Baptist, Melissa. They have services that are earlier, you know, I can still get to work on time.
1: Yeah, and there are other churches, too, that are, like, on Saturday evening.
2: Cool.
1: Meaning, and I remember there was a Bible church a number of times that I went to that I really enjoyed. Now, I don't have a list of those, and maybe, you know, depending on where you live, that could be a joy if it's some close enough to you in driving distance. And maybe my friend Michael would be able to figure out how to find the churches that have... There's one thing I would love for you to experience. When you said social skills, sounds like to me, when you have an abusive background, I'm talking about with your mom. By the way, were there others where you experienced abuse?
2: Jim, and my father, when I was a little child, given me a great foundation. The whole family situation, there were five girls, and a mother and the father, and such as the two middle ones were like evil stepsisters out of Cinderella, and were like bullying Nettie and Diana. Two oldest were in and out of mental hospitals. The whole situation was chaotic.
1: Oh.
2: I mean, Roberta, you know, she survived, I guess, with minor scrapes and wounds. She lives in Albuquerque.
1: Wow.
2: Unfortunately, it's almost like sex trafficking. I sustained an unfortunate situation with that. 12 to 15 people when I was a little kid around every corner where I was growing up. I'm not going to go into detail. My daughter's here. But it was...
1: Yes.
2: Horrific enough.
1: Well, it sounds like you had... I call it bizarre.
2: Precisely.
1: I had bizarre in a different way. But... I think yours was more bizarre than mine. And my point is, when we grow up and we're out of that, our growing up home environment, that doesn't mean that then we're secure. I was very insecure. And I may not have looked like it, but I knew... I was insecure for a long time. And one of the things that...
2: Well, that's one of the byproducts of it.
1: Say that again?
2: That's one of the byproducts of it.
1: Yeah, byproducts, yes. One of the things that I had to learn is having a genuine relationship with the Lord Himself, and
2: yes.
1: There is a precious scripture that one day I came upon, and what I say is, I have a favorite scripture that is nobody else's favorite scripture, so I'm going to invite you now to let it be part of your life. It's in Deuteronomy 31:8. And listen to this. It says, the Lord Himself goes before me. Well, it says before you and will be with you. He will never leave you nor forsake you. Do not be afraid. Do not be discouraged. Now, what I suggest is, and I'm going to mention this to you. Do you have a pen where you could write down that scripture?
2: Yes. Could you turn the lamp? I got it. One moment, please, if you will.
1: I'll tell you what. We can send that to you. And
2: because
1: this is what I want you to do. Instead of saying the Lord Himself goes before you, I want you to personalize it. The Lord Himself goes before me and will be with me. He will never leave me nor forsake me.
2: Right.
1: I will not be afraid. I will not be discouraged.
2: I have personally felt that.
1: Well, like for you to say it in the morning, right after you get up, and you'll have it written out. And
2: Deuteronomy, I'm sorry, what number?
1: Deuteronomy 31:8.
2: 31:8.
1: And that phrase, he will never leave you nor forsake you, is actually in the Bible several places. But I like the way it's phrased here. And so for you to, when you wake up in the morning, just say, Lord, you can say, you know the insecurity I grew up with.
2: I have a Bible right here in my kitchen.
1: Uh-huh. Well, but then to say that one scripture after you get up and just say, thank you that you are my security. And then sometime during the day, and then before you go to bed at night, just have that scripture and say, thank you, Lord, that you have said these words to me. The Lord himself goes before me and will be with me. He will never leave me nor forsake me. I will not be afraid. I will not be discouraged.
2: Amen.
1: You see, when you meditate, and the Bible talks periodically about meditating on his word, what happens is he knows how to calm our hearts. He literally, the Bible says in Romans 12:2, do not be conformed any longer to the pattern of this world, but be transformed by the renewing of your mind. And that's why you want to claim that scripture 3 times a day. And you'll eventually memorize it. But the point is, I want you to personalize it, because the Lord wants us to entrust our lives to him. You see, when we do that, he is the one who has wisdom that we don't have. He knows what, he knows the future in terms of what we will encounter. And so the closer your relationship with the Lord himself, the more secure you will be. He will be your security, and he will pour into you his wisdom. And his wisdom is found in his word.
2: Deuteronomy 31:8.
1: Mm-hmm. Deuteronomy 31:8. And as you find other passages that would be meaningful.
2: Hey, who wrote Faith Without Works is Dead? Is that in James?
1: Well, that's in the book of James, yes.
2: Okay.
1: And what that means is it's not to get to be saved. It's not for salvation. It's if you have genuine faith where you've allowed yourself to come into a relationship with Christ, then you will naturally have works. It's the evidence of a true salvation. Does that make sense?
2: Yes, ma'am.
1: Because some people think that it's trying to say that you have to have faith and works to earn salvation. But no, the point that James is making, James is the half-brother of Jesus. And he was the one who was explaining, if there is genuine faith, genuine salvation, then there will be the evidence of it through the works that we do, that we're led by God to do. And so I'm just clarifying what some people can misinterpret. But most of all, the Lord wants to be intimate with you, in a relationship with you.
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0: 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So we hope you consider joining us digitally. Let's finish up the call with Beth.
1: Well, Beth, I want to say something that we can do. What happens to us when we have had a background of abuse, it is easy to get into a pattern, and we have to be careful of this. It's like a mindset. It's like we can blame ourselves for what happens to us that's wrong, and it's like I'm to blame for what's been done to me. I must be doing something wrong. If I just try harder to do what is expected of me, things will get better. If I don't do better, I could lose my total security in life.
2: I'm just learning to, you know, forgive. I'm sorry I didn't mean to interrupt you, but are you there?
1: Yes, I'm listening to you.
2: There was a woman that had suffered a severe tragedy, and she said it was, I guess it was a courtroom, but anyway, rather than to, you know, keep blaming herself or about the attack or whatever, she just, it was easier for her to just start forgiving, not forgive the act of what occurred, but forgive the person solely.
1: Mm-hmm.
2: And it really helped to enlighten her, lift her up. And in a worldly, you know, world that we live in, I work in a worldly kitchen, I tried to put on the dress of Christ, you know, be Christ-like.
1: Well, you've mentioned something that's key. The word forgive it can be very challenging. For me, it was. And that was my hardest. I didn't know what to do with that word, forgiveness.
2: I got a family that doesn't like me. And all I want to do is say the communication is, let me send you some money, tell you how I'm thinking about you. Anyway, go ahead.
1: Well, I did not understand what forgiveness actually was until I was in my 20s, and I finally realized I thought it was just letting somebody off the hook, and that was my objection about forgiveness. Later I learned, no, it's not letting them off the hook. It's taking them off of our emotional hook and putting them onto God's hook, because he is the one who says, it's mine to avenge, I will repay, I will deal with that person. So that's very different. And what I do even today, if there is a, if I feel I'm wronged, I pray for that person to have a changed life through Christ, because the Bible says, pray for those who persecute you. And for the people who are very difficult for us, we are told, and I think it's really a huge benefit in this way. I'm realizing if I'm praying for the other person to have a changed life through Christ, that's what they need. That means that I'm focusing on what would change them. I'm doing something that's right, and I'm not literally rehearsing the wrong of what somebody has done. Now, I am a logical thinker. I'm very rational. And so it's not like I'm being irrational, but when there is someone who at times is cruel, if somebody's being evil, as you've mentioned in your family, and chaotic things happening that are wrong, those who do those things, they need a changed life.
2: Oh, I have had neighbors that have just acted in the wackiest ways that, I didn't do anything to harm you. That was not necessary. You know, she doesn't need to go around threatening somebody, blah, blah, blah. It's like, I'm actually a decent person. And I don't ask a whole lot of anybody, and I'm not a huge materialistic individual either.
1: Right. Well, you don't have it. See, it's not about you, and that you've made a great point. It's not about you. There's something wrong with them when they are attacking or saying whatever's inappropriate. So it's not you. It's what we have to do when someone needs a changed life. And that is that's the one thing that God specifically says when you're being treated unjustly. Then right. He says, pray for those who persecute you. So that's your job. And the other person may not understand. I mean, it's not that you're telling them that you're praying for them. I think it really helps our hearts to not be bitter, because it's easy to be bitter against someone who is wronging us. And that accomplishes nothing. In fact, when we really read the scripture, never do you see bitterness acceptable before God. Right. And the thing that helps us is when there are people who are wrong, doing whatever they're doing, this is where we can say, Lord, I'm doing what you're telling me to do. I'm praying for that person who is persecuting me. I pray that that person will one day have a changed life through Christ.
2: Right.
1: We will have. I really know that we will, as long as we live, we're going to have difficult people. And interesting, in the book of 1 Peter, it says, do not be surprised at the painful trial you have is happening to you. And I think most of us go, I can't believe this is happening. We're saying, I can't believe this is happening. But God tells us we are not to be surprised. And that means, and that's in 1 Peter 4. And what we do is say, Lord, whatever is wrong, I'm not going to succumb to act in kind. I'm going to just pray for that person who needs a changed life.
2: Well, they say love our neighbors as ourselves, but I guess eventually, whatever it was, it's dried down now. It's quiet.
1: You know, well, good.
2: The individual, like they've tried every trick in the book to pass it, to intimidate me or scare me, et cetera. But I have the Lord of Lords, the King of Kings, and he's holding the sword. He's like, he's not going to let you harm me.
1: Well, that's huge. Because when you...
2: Basically, yes. I mean, that's... Sorry, but that's how I feel. You just said it was big. Okay.
1: Well, you know, I love the scripture that the Lord is close to the brokenhearted and saves those who are crushed in spirit, because that's where I was for some growing up years. And, you know, we can't help what family, no one can help what family they're born into. And for some of us, it's very painful, but in some, I think this is important, Psalm 34:18, the Lord is close to the brokenhearted and saves those who are crushed in spirit. And so we just humble ourselves before the Lord, and we know that he cares. In fact, there's another kind of like a sister verse that is very close to the one I just mentioned. In Psalm 147, verse 3, he heals the brokenhearted and binds up their wounds. The point is, there will be times that you and I can experience what it's like to be brokenhearted. Our hearts hurt. And yet, he even says, and this is quite extraordinary, he said, I will give you a new heart. I'll put my spirit in you. I'll remove from you your heart of stone and give you a heart of flesh. I'll put my spirit in you and cause you to follow my decree.
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6: I'm Ruth Kramer with Mission Network News. The United States House Appropriations Committee has advanced a State Department funding bill with strings attached for Nigeria. Now, if passed, it will cut aid to the country in half unless the Nigerian government meets three conditions. Those conditions hinge on stopping what U.S. lawmakers are calling a genocide against Christians in Nigeria. Greg Kelly with Unknown Nation says the nomadic Fulani people have become the main attackers of believers. But he says to look at the Fulani as people in need of Christ.
7: Yes, the people that are terrorizing, the people that are killing, They are our target, and we share the gospel of Jesus Christ with them.
6: He says some of Unknown Nation's best missionaries are former Fulani militants who've had an encounter with Christ. Pray for more believers among Nigeria's unreached people groups who will help spread the gospel. And despite persecution in Sudan, the Holy Spirit is at work. John, a gospel worker, shares the story of an 18-year-old Sudanese woman, who found her brother's hidden Bible and through it found Christ. When her family discovered this, she was beaten, locked in the house, and told if she didn't recant her faith, she would be disowned or even killed. She escaped to a church pastored by a leader from the same ministry as her brother, which helped get her to safety.
7: Our team sat down with her and said, we really want you to think about this decision and the consequences, because it is life and death. They were very serious and wanted to make sure she knew what she was doing. She said, now that I know God, they can take my life. I will not turn back.
6: Pray for the work of the Holy Spirit in Sudan. 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
6: I'm Ruth Kramer with Mission Network News. Another senior Hezbollah leader taken out. Meanwhile, flares of violence in Kenya are raising serious concerns. Stories, prayer points, and more on the way. But first, fallout from the Iran war continues as Israel hits Lebanon's capital for the first time in weeks, killing a senior Hezbollah commander. Tit-for-tat strikes between Hezbollah and Israel has spared Beirut until now. Heart for Lebanon's Camille Melki says,
8: though we have a ceasefire, we really don't have a cessation of fire. Every day there has been death, there has been destruction.
6: Diplomacy runs parallel to ongoing violence. The United States confirmed yesterday that it will host new talks between Israeli and Lebanese ambassadors next week.
8: Lebanon and Israel, for the first time in decades of conflict, have agreed to sit face-to-face in negotiations rather than have a third party mediate the negotiations back and forth.
6: Earlier this week, Lebanon's parliament speaker said there could be no negotiations with Israel until the fighting stops. Yet the U.S. continues to push for peace.
8: U.S.'s best interest is to separate Lebanon from the control of the Iranian regime.
6: Continued fighting in southern Lebanon means more displacement and people in need. Heart for Lebanon recently added 2,600 new families to its aid roster. Pray for believers distributing both physical help and gospel hope. Elsewhere, a series of attacks along a key highway in eastern Kenya has communities on edge. One incident just a couple weeks ago saw seven Christians in a farming community killed by Muslim Somali herdsmen. Gunmen also killed a local child just a few days later, leading residents to blockade the Garissa Mwingi Highway in protest. Government leaders say the escalating situation should be declared a national emergency. To Greg Kelly with Unknown Nations, Kenya's Christians have a clear mission.
7: There's all kinds of Christian churches, hundreds and hundreds of evangelical, amazing churches in Nairobi that really need to begin mobilizing and sending workers to the east.
6: Many Somali Muslims live in eastern Kenya along the border with Somalia, and Somalia is where the Al-Shabaab Islamic terrorist group is based.
7: These attacks and tensions that we're hearing are happening on the road that goes to Somalia. Now that it's creeping closer to Nairobi, all of a sudden people are starting to raise the alarms and having concern.
6: Kelly urges us to pray for the Kenyan church to rally on mission to Somali Muslims who are less than 1% Christian.
7: What that will do is that will trigger a movement of Somalis who then go back to their country, taking the gospel with them. Kenya has every opportunity to reach the Somali people inside of Kenya with the gospel of Jesus Christ.
6: And a young Christian woman has reportedly been arrested in Iran amid a growing crackdown. Sat7 received word on Wednesday that a 30-year-old Iranian woman named Azali has been detained by the regime. John Cernelia, president of Sat7 USA, says this arrest hits close to home for the ministry.
9: She has a history of posting pro-Christian content on Instagram, and she's been arrested because of that. And we're getting this information from an employee of ours who works for our Iranian channel, because this employee is related to this young 30-year-old woman.
6: Iran has arrested more than 4,000 people and executed at least 21 since the war began, including many Christians. Cernelia says cases like Azali's show the very real dangers Iranian Christians are facing, especially now. It's an urgent call for the global body of Christ to respond.
9: And this is just a glimpse and probably a small portion of the atrocities in that country. Well, we can't do much here in the U.S., but we absolutely can fall on our knees at the foot of the cross and cry out to God, the Prince of Peace, to bring an end to all this.
6: Find your place in the story at missionnews.org. 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I'm Ruth Kramer.
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12: Well, good afternoon, friends, and welcome to Stand in the Gap Today. I'm your host, Jamie Mitchell. Easter comes early this year, first week of April. And a matter of fact, it's just 4 weeks from now. We're going to break out those decorative bunnies, color some eggs, and then, of course, start singing those glorious resurrection focus hymns in church. Easter is without a doubt the single most important event in all of human history. It's the day that Jesus Christ rose from the dead and provided a way for us to have our sins forgiven and the guarantee of eternal life. Hallelujah, what a Savior. Yet before Resurrection Sunday happens, there are a series of significant events that took place leading up to that day, starting with the Sunday prior to Easter, and it's commonly called Passion Week. Today, I want to walk through that week, highlight what Jesus and his disciples experienced, and look at this final week in Jesus' life and understand the Passion Week. To help me, a return guest, Pastor Ryan Day from Revolve Bible Church in California. Ryan, welcome back to Stand in the Gap.
13: Hey, Jamie. Thanks for having me. I'm glad to be here.
12: Well, Ryan, I want to do this program to get people really thinking about Easter, get pastors revved up about preaching this great message. And I want to get this idea of the Passion of the Christ. Mel Gibson used it in the title of a very famous movie. But why have Christians called this week from Palm Sunday to Easter Passion Week?
13: That's a great question, and I love the title Passion Week because it conveys the idea that Jesus was not a victim when he went to the cross. In fact, the idea of Passion Week, it's the passion of Christ because Christ went to the cross to be crucified voluntarily. I like what Stephen Charnock said in his book, Christ Crucified, when he talks about the voluntariness of Christ's death. He lays out three reasons, theological reasons, why he says that Christ's death was voluntary. He says that his death was voluntary because of his person. He takes that from Philippians 2. He then says that Christ's death was voluntary because of the Father's justice. And then third, because of the Father's acceptance. I would add a fourth point, that Jesus' death was voluntary because of his love for those who the Father had given him. When you go through the events of the last week of Jesus's life, there's a theme that's interwoven through the text, which is that Jesus is in total control of orchestrating the cross. So we call it the Passion Week because it was Jesus's decision. No one took his life, but he breathed his last. He voluntarily gave his life for us.
12: You know, Ryan, it reminds me what you just said there of Hebrews chapter 12, where it says, and the joy set before him, he looked to the cross, he endured the cross, he went to the cross. Well, let's talk about Passion Week, Ryan. What the first day of that week, Palm Sunday, what happened that day in the life of Christ, and why is it so significant?
13: Yeah, that's a great question. That's a multifaceted event. There's a lot going on there. I would argue that it was actually not Palm Sunday. It was Palm Monday. The traditional time frame for the Passion Week begins on Sunday, and then that traditional timeline then has Dark Wednesday because they would say nothing happened on Wednesday. But if you move the date up to Monday, then there's consistent events happening from Monday through the time of his crucifixion. But why Palm Monday? Now, again, theologians disagree. Scholars disagree on this. Some say Palm Monday. Some say Palm Sunday. The main reason for the argument for Palm Monday is because Palm Monday was the 15th of Nisan, which is when the first Passover lamb is slaughtered to begin the Passover celebration. That would then mark the beginning of the Passover celebration, which would then make Jesus's crucifixion happen exactly on the 15th of Nisan. Oh, I'm sorry, I'm reading my notes wrong. Palm Monday would mark the day where the Passover lamb would be inspected to make sure that it was spotless and without blemish. And so Jesus presenting himself on Monday would have been him presenting himself to the nation of Israel as a spotless lamb. So really there's three reasons three impacts for Palm Sunday. First, to present himself as the Passover lamb. Second, not only to present himself as the Passover lamb, but to present himself as Israel's Messiah. In the Talmud, the rabbis taught that the Messiah would ride into Jerusalem on a donkey. So first, Palm Sunday or Palm Monday was to present himself as the spotless lamb who would be slain. Second, to present himself as Israel's Messiah. And then third, to present himself as Israel's true king. As there was a crowd coming down from Jerusalem to meet him and crowds going with him up to Jerusalem as he rode on a donkey, they were waving palm branches, which would have been similar to what they did with Judas Maccabeus when he hammered the Syrians out of the temple after they had taken Jerusalem in the intertestamental period. So waving palm branches was a sign of victory of a conquering king. And so when Jesus presented himself on that day, it was a sign that he was Israel's true king, that he was Israel's Messiah, and that he was indeed the spotless lamb. He was presenting himself in preparation to be crucified.
12: You know, Ryan, when I think about Palm Sunday, I always think about it in the context of it being a day of surprises, because in many respects, the Jewish people, yes, they anticipated a king, but they were hoping that Jesus riding in would be this victorious king, finally give them liberation over Rome, finally get to reestablish the Jewish people into their rightful place. But he wasn't coming as a military or political leader. He was coming, as you even say, to be that sacrificial lamb, to offer himself to, again, with the joy set before him, get ready to face the cross. Well, friends, as you see, there is not a day wasted throughout this last week of Jesus' life. He's involved in each step of the way to Easter. Every encounter, person touched, even controversies has its meaning. When we return, Jesus' final meal with his friends and the last prayer meeting that he had. Don't go anywhere. We're starting to celebrate Easter here at Stand in the Gap today.
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2: 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He's the second member of the Trinity, God the Son, and he's existed from eternity past. But why does it matter who we think Jesus is? 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Jesus said, unless you believe that I am he, you will die in your sins. And to be saved, we must confess Jesus as Lord. There's no question more important than the one Jesus asked his disciples, who do you say I am? Starting with the Bible, Jesus was and is God, our perfect Savior, who died in our place that we might have forgiveness and eternal life.
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4: Into thy hands I commend my spirit. And with those solemn words, Jesus died, fulfilling his words that no man would take his life. The perfect Lamb, God's promised redeeming sacrifice, became sin for us and died so we could live. What Satan schemed as victory over Christ was Christ's victory over him, death, and hell. Hello, I'm Sam Rohr with the American Pastors Network and another Easter Stand in the Gap Minute. At APN, we rejoice in the finished work of Christ on the cross, because 3 days later, on the first day of the week, to the disciples' ecstatic joy, they heard the glorious words from the angel's mouth. Remember what he said to you? 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He's risen. And to that we reply, he's risen indeed. 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
6: Well, thank you so much for tuning in today. A special Easter program we've entitled Jesus Final Week, Understanding the Passion of the Christ. And our guest today is Pastor Ryan Day. Ryan, Jesus last week begins with Palm Sunday or Palm Monday. And we know that he then cleansed the temple of the money changers and reestablished God's house to be a place of prayer. He also begins to share with his disciples throughout that week that he soon would die and what that meant. Yet it was the Last Supper that we really begin to see things moving quickly to Golgotha. Can you explain that meal that Jesus shared with his trusted friends? What were some of the unique aspects of it? And what should we now glean from that experience?
7: That's a great question. You know, I'd encourage your listeners that if they've never been to a Jewish Seder, which is, the word Seder just means order, and it's the name of the feast that's celebrated to commemorate the Passover. Jewish Seder. There are several organizations that put them on, and if

0: never been to one, it's extremely helpful to understand what was going on at what has now been called the Last Supper. The Last Supper was a Jewish Seder that was transformed by Jesus into what we now as New Testament believers would call communion or the Lord's table. Now, the Seder is a ceremony that's based in Exodus 6:6-7, where we read this, quote, "Say therefore to the sons of Israel, I am Yahweh, and I will bring you out from under the hand labors of the Egyptians, and I will deliver you from their slavery, and I will also redeem you with an outstretched arm and with great judgments. Then I will take you for my people, and I will be your God, and you shall know that I am Yahweh your God, who brought you out from under the hard labors of the Egyptians." Now, the Seder was organized around four cups of wine. Now, there were actually 12 steps to the Seder, and they all have significance. But the main portions were around these four cups of wine. And the first cup is called the cup of sanctification. The second cup, the cup of deliverance. The third, the cup of redemption. And the fourth, the cup of redemption. And that language comes from Exodus 6:6-7, which we just read. And particularly, four times in those two verses, Jesus says, "I will. I will bring you out. I will deliver you. I will redeem you. I will take you." So at the Last Supper, the cup that we focus on, and the cup in 1 Corinthians 11, where Paul instructs the church of Corinth, the cup that we celebrate as Christians is Jesus taking the third cup, which is the cup of redemption, where the Lord said, "I will redeem you." And Jesus then says, "Do this in remembrance of me." And Jesus is basically claiming that he is the ultimate redemption that was prophesied from the Passover. And so that's what we do as we partake in the Lord's table. It's a memorial service whereby we remember that the Lord Jesus Christ is our redemption. Now, what's interesting, that's the third cup in the Seder service. There was actually four cups, as I mentioned earlier. And Jesus himself did not take the fourth cup. That is the cup of deliverance. In fact, in Matthew 26:29, we read, "But I say to you, I will not drink," this is Jesus speaking, "of this fruit of the vine from now on until that day when I drink it with you, drink it new with you in my Father's kingdom." Now, the reason why Jesus didn't drink the fourth cup is because he, in the third cup, transformed the Seder into our Lord's table, but then he kept it a perpetual memorial until he comes. He will not drink that fourth cup until he drinks it with us in his kingdom. And I would interpret that as the millennial reign of Christ, which is his kingdom. So there is yet a future celebration of the Lord's table that we're rehearsing as we do it together in church. And that future feast is when we're reunited with the Lord. In fact, in Luke 14:15, we read, "But when one of those who were reclining at the table with him heard this, he said to him, 'Blessed is everyone who will eat in the kingdom of God.'" And then Revelation 19 tells us about the wedding feast of the bride. That's when we're going to have that fourth cup with Jesus. So at the Last Supper, he took the Seder that was celebrated perpetually by the Jewish people since the time of the Exodus. The Passover feast is actually the longest unbroken religious celebration in the world. And Jesus took that, and 2,000 years ago, he transformed it. So technically speaking, biblically speaking, the Seder service should have ceased at that Last Supper, instituting a new dispensation, which is now when we partake communion. So I would even argue that communion or the Lord's table is a dispensational distinctive.
1: You know, Ryan, you're so right. Everybody should go to a Jewish Seder, and amazingly, as you sit there and you listen and you watch it all unfold, you say, how can you not see Jesus and God's plan of redemption and the Messiah? Can you not see it all through that glorious picture? And boy, we can hardly wait that day when we are with the Lord and we watch him lift that cup up, and what a glorious ending. Hey, Ryan, we got about 2 or 3 minutes for this segment, but I want you to touch on quickly. Sometime after the Last Supper, they then proceed to the Garden of Gethsemane, and they go into an intense time of prayer. Quickly describe what happened there, and why is that so important to the Passion Week?
0: That's a great question. The Garden of Gethsemane, interestingly enough, John does mention a garden, but the phrase Garden of Gethsemane is actually never mentioned in the synoptics. This is an area where I think that tradition is a little different than scripture. They probably wasn't, I don't think, in the Garden of Gethsemane. It was in a cave. That cave, I think, is still there. It's about 100 yards away from the traditional site of the Garden of Gethsemane. It's on the grounds of what is now called the Church of All Nations. Scholars do believe that that is the most likely site for the event where Jesus was arrested and the events occurred, what we call the Garden of Gethsemane. In the Garden of Gethsemane, Jesus is in this cave. It's about 60 feet deep and 30 feet wide, and he has his disciples at the entrance, and he goes to the back of the cave and he begins to pray. He probably prays for about 3 hours when you put together the timeline, and he ends up interrupting the disciples 3 times because they had fallen asleep. But during that prayer, we're given a little bit of insight into what Jesus prayed, and he prays and says, Father, let this cup pass from me if it be your will, but not my will be done, your will be done. And so the question is, what does that mean when Jesus prays, let this cup pass from me? Well, in the Old Testament, a wine cup is pictured as God's wrath. And so as you go through the Old Testament, there's this metaphor describing the wrath of God as a cup. And so Jesus, when he's praying, let this cup pass from me, he knows that he's going to take upon himself the wrath of God as he hangs upon the cross. And he's just, in his humanity, he's wrestling with the reality of what's going to happen to him in just a few hours.
1: You know, Ryan, we hear also that while Jesus was praying, he drips sweat, little blood drops of sweat. This was an agonizing time for Jesus, wasn't it?
0: It absolutely was. Yeah, that's actually an actual medical condition. The doctors tell us that you can be so anxious that it affects your body physically to where you sweat drops of blood. He knew what was coming. This is the purpose for which he came. But that moment experience a mysterious separation between he and the Father was an absolutely dreadful thing. And that's what he did for us. He went to the cross to take upon himself the wrath that we sinners deserve.
1: I'm reminded again of what Hebrews said, and the joy that was set before him. The joy was knowing that we would escape the wrath of God, and we would be united again with he and the Father eternally. What a glorious story. And all through that week, we get indications of that. Well, friends, like any person who recognized that their life on earth was coming to a close, Jesus has some very meaningful conversations, purposeful activities, all pointing to our redemption. Now, when we come back, a moment of insight as we look at both his betrayal and then his arrest. I hope this is exciting you, igniting in your heart a desire to pick up your Bibles and start reading through this Passion Week. So don't go anywhere. Stay with us here at Stand in the Gap today.
2: God's Word makes it clear. God hates pride. God's Word makes it clear. Arrogant pride is sin, and if unaddressed, fatal. Pride keeps a person from eternal life and faith in Christ. Pride steals from God His glory to claim it for its own. God's Word makes it clear. God humbles the most powerful of kings and the most audacious of presidents. Babylon's King Nebuchadnezzar learned the hard way that he was not God. God hates pride, no exceptions, including America. Pride's antidote? Voluntary and genuine humility before God, not just in word, but deed. Our verse to memorize this week contains the warning and the solution. In James chapter 4, verse 6, it says, God resisteth the proud, but giveth grace to the humble. Again, God resisteth the proud, but giveth grace to the humble. James chapter 4, verse 6. A verse to memorize and ponder from Stand in the Gap today.
3: I'm Ruth Kramer with Mission Network News. With no end in sight for the Iran war, the conflict is leaving invisible scars. Transworld Radio's director for Israel, Pavel Schiffman, says many people in Israel have stopped responding to sirens. The stress of running to bomb shelters multiple times a night is just too much. DWR's team shares the hope of Christ through social media, Bible study Zoom calls for seekers, and much more. Pray for open hearts to Christ, especially during Passover this week. And reaching deaf people with the gospel isn't always easy, but it is happening. Alan Orozco is a deaf leader overseeing Door International's church planting program called 2x2. Door helps pairs of church planters launch in unreached deaf communities, and each time, their mission is the same. Introduce the deaf to Jesus. It's a monumental task. Fewer than 2% of the world's 70 million deaf people know or follow Christ. Thanks for listening to Mission Network News, a service of One Way Ministries. I'm Ruth Kramer.
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1: Well, maybe you've just joined us, and we're glad you did. Today we're considering the Passion of the week of Christ's last week here on earth, his last few days before Easter, and why each thing that Jesus did had meaning. Ryan Day is our guest. We've considered Palm Sunday, the Last Supper, the Garden Prayer. We've learned some new and interesting insights. And now we want to look at his arrest. Ryan, Jesus, and the disciples are in the garden. They've been praying, and a group of soldiers and religious leaders show up with Judas. A lot took place in a very short period of time. Can you set the stage and provide context of what happened? And what is it that we really need to know about when he got arrested?
0: Yeah, that's a great question. What jumps to my mind, let me just lay out five truths about the arrest of Jesus. I think first, it's important to understand that it was absolutely illegal. The Hedren broke 22 of their own Mishneiach laws when they arrested and tried Jesus. That they came when they arrested him with an enormous crowd. I think sometimes when we think of the arrest of Jesus, we think there was just a couple people here, there. But the Gospels tell us, and John in particular, in John 18:3, that a Roman cohort came with the temple guards. The Jewish people, or the Sanhedrin rather, had to have permission from their Roman occupiers to do this arrest. And that permission resulted in a detachment of Roman guards going with them. And John tells us in John 18:3 that it was a Roman cohort. Now, a Roman cohort, a legion, had 9 cohorts, and there was about 600 men in a cohort. And a cohort was made up of 5 smaller units of about 160 men, led by 2 centurions. So if we're taking the text literally in John 18:13, that was about 600 Roman soldiers. If it was just a detachment from a cohort, that would have been about 160 Roman soldiers. So you have the Roman soldiers, then you have Judas, and with Judas, you have officers sent from the chief priests, the scribes, and the elders. And this is one of the Mishneiach laws they broke. It was the Sabbath, and so the chief priests and the scribes could not leave their compound. So what they did is they, in their hypocrisy, sent their officers of the court, the guards of the temple, to be their proxies. And so they sent this detachment of Jewish soldiers with the Roman cohorts and Jewish. And then there was the slave of the high priest, Malchus. And Malchus was there as well to kind of be a representative of the high priest and to supervise everything. So there was this enormous crowd that came in to arrest Jesus. And what made this illegal was several things. There was to be no arrest by religious authorities that was affected by a bribe. And we know that this arrest was affected by a bribe. In fact, Judas sold Jesus over, according to Matthew 26:15, for 30 pieces of silver. Not only that, but according to the Mishneiach laws that the Jewish people came up with, or the Jewish leadership came up with themselves, was there was to be no criminal proceedings to recur after sunset. And this was done after sunset, before the sun rose the next morning. We know that because John 18:3 says that this group came with lanterns and torches. Not only that, the members of the Sanhedrin were not allowed to participate in the arrest, which they did through Malchus as their proxy. So I think the first thing is this was an illegal arrest. But not only was it legal, it was sad. And it was sad because the guy leading the arrest was Judas. He was one of the 12. He betrayed Jesus with a kiss. Matthew tells us that kiss was a brazen, lavish kiss, and that he was very friendly to Jesus as he identified him with a kiss. Luke 22 and John 15 tells us this saddened the Lord. It was a legal arrest. It was a sad arrest, but it's important to know that it was voluntary. Jesus allowed himself to be arrested. Now, when they came and they asked, who is Jesus? Jesus said, I am he, and they all fell down. And then Peter got emboldened, pulled out a sword, and cut off the ear of Malchus. And then Jesus told Peter to put away his sword, and then he healed Malchus's ear because Jesus was willing to go. It was not the time for the disciples to defend Jesus. It was time for Jesus to voluntarily submit himself. And this was all under the predetermined plan of God. So it was a divine arrest, according to Acts 2:23. And then we could even go on from there, and we could say that it was a lonely arrest. And this is actually a great encouragement to me in John 14, 50, and in other places, like John 18, 7 and 8. Listen to this. Jesus said after, when they arrested him, he said, "Whom do you seek?" And they said, "Jesus of Nazarene." He said, "I told you that I am he." And then he says this, "So if you seek me, let these go their way." It's so encouraging to me because Jesus made sure that the disciples that were with him did not get arrested that night. He let them go. And this was for two reasons. I think because he loved them. He didn't want them to be arrested. But I think it had to do with his work. The work he had to do, he alone could do. He alone could be our substitutionary atonement. And so when Jesus went voluntarily, he went by himself. And he went because he alone is the one who could ultimately pay the price for our sin. So those are five reasons five truths about the arrest of Jesus. It kind of sets the stage a little bit.
1: Ryan, there's a lot of speculation about Judas. Give me your insight. Why did he betray Jesus and even his demise, how his life came to end? How do you see Judas and this very sad aspect of Passion Week?
0: Yeah, that's a hard question because I think there's a human side and there's a divine side. The divine side, Acts 2:23, says this all happened by the predetermined plan of God. So what Judas did in no way violates the sovereignty of God. But it's sad because it also gives us a warning about how to respond to Jesus. And Judas gives us a warning that you can be someone who professes to follow Jesus and still go to hell. I think Judas is an extreme warning to those of us who profess to follow Christ, but we actually are not bearing fruit in our lives. Judas followed Jesus. It was the woman who broke the alabaster jar, a year's salary, over Jesus's head to anoint his body for burial that provoked Jesus before the Last Supper began. Then at the Last Supper, Jesus told Judas, "Go do what you do, do it quickly." And because Judas was so angry at that act, he thought it was a waste of money, so he sold Jesus out for 30 pieces of silver. Judas was greedy. He was a lover of money. But what's interesting about Judas is Judas wasn't the only person who betrayed Jesus. All of his disciples did. In fact, when Jesus was at the cross, nobody was there. It was just the women looking from far off. Peter denied Christ three times. Judas did the same thing that all the other disciples did. And so what's the difference? Well, the difference is repentance. The other 11 repented, acknowledged their sin, and fled to Christ. Judas, instead of repenting of his sin, he did feel guilt, but instead of letting that guilt drive him to Christ, that guilt drove him to suicide. And so he hung himself. I think it's a good warning. Number one, if you're someone who says, I'm a Christian, I'm a follower of Jesus, but there's no fruit in your life, you need to be warned from the life of Judas. But if you're also someone who knows that you have betrayed Christ, you have sinned against God, the encouragement here is, hey, don't deal with the guilt that you have yourself. Let that guilt be taken care of at the cross. Repent, turn from self, run to Christ. And what we see when the other disciples did this after Jesus was resurrected and he's meeting with the disciples for 40 days, particularly when he meets with Peter and he asks Peter, "Do you love me?" And he says, "Yes, Lord." And then as an expression of Peter's love for Jesus, he's commanded to tend to his sheep and to feed them, to preach to them. And so Peter's love for Christ resulted in him ultimately following Jesus for his whole life and then dying for Christ.
1: Amen. Friends, Jesus will go through a series of bogus trials and ultimately sentence to death by crucifixion on a Roman cross. This would be an agonizing and brutal death. He would be hung at 12 noon, breathe his last breath around 3. We call that Good Friday. And when we return, where did that lifeless body of Christ then go? And what happened on Sunday? Don't go anywhere. Stay with us.
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4: Into thy hands I commend my spirit. And with those solemn words, Jesus died, fulfilling his words that no man would take his life. The perfect Lamb, God's promised redeeming sacrifice, became sin for us and died so we could live. What Satan schemed as victory over Christ was Christ's victory over him, death, and hell. Hello, I'm Sam Rohr with the American Pastors Network and another Easter Stand in the Gap Minute. 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Remember what he said to you? 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
1: Well, thank you for being with us today. It's been so good to think through the final week of Jesus' life and some of those main events, and maybe some things that you hadn't really taken much time to think about. Pastor Ryan Day, Revolve Bible Church in California, has helped us consider Passion Week. Ryan, we got a lot to do in this last segment, but Jesus has now suffered a terrible death. He declared, "It is finished." He dies. What happens next? Where did they take the body? And what should we know about his burial?
0: Yeah, his burial is an absolutely critical part of the Passion Week, because the burial of Jesus confirms that he actually died for our sin theologically. What happened was, after Jesus breathes his last, he hung upon the cross from 9 a.m. our time to 12 p.m. or I'm sorry, to 3 p.m. But at 12 p.m., the sky went dark, symbolizing God pouring out his wrath on the sun. Then at 3 p.m., the sun comes out again. The lights go on. Jesus, after Jesus breathes his last. And that begins, according to a Jewish day, the first evening. The Jews celebrated two evenings. One began after the evening sacrifice around 3 p.m. And then the second evening began at sundown about 6 p.m. So in the first evening, Joseph of Arimathea, who was a prominent member of the Sanhedrin, he asked Pilate if he could have the body of Jesus. Now, what's really interesting about that is that according to Roman law, the part of crucifixion was you forfeited all your possessions and you hung upon that cross until your body decomposed. That's one of the reasons why we call where Jesus died Golgotha, the place of the skull. That could be because there were literal skulls on the ground. But the Romans permitted the Jewish people to actually take a body down because the Jews had a law that a body could not hang on a tree after sunset. Joseph of Arimathea knew that, and he knew that because of their Jewish laws that Rome permitted them to take bodies. So at great risk to himself, he asked Pilate for the body of Jesus. It was given to him. And so Joseph of Arimathea, he took the body of Jesus and he put it in his own tomb, and he had help. He had help from Nicodemus. And what's striking to me about this particular event is they probably would have done this themselves, maybe with some of their slaves. They would have had to lift his body off of the cross, take the nails out of his hands and his feet. This would have been a very messy thing to do. And then in preparation for burial, they would have cleaned the body and wrapped him in strips of linen. And so it's at the burial of Jesus was done by Joseph of Arimathea and Nicodemus, there it is. And the women were watching all of this happen as eyewitnesses, and that's why they knew where to run at daybreak. They were actually going to anoint his body with oil. I don't think they fully thought through that because I didn't know how they weren't going to be able to get past that stone. They didn't need to anoint his body for oil because that woman with the alabaster jar had already done that previously. That's how Jesus himself described that event where Mary broke that alabaster jar on his head and Judas was upset. And Jesus has said, "No, she's anointing my body for burial." But it's important that the women saw where Jesus was buried because his disciples had scattered. And it kind of sets the scene up for Sunday morning. And it also verifies that Jesus was, in fact, buried. So it was a very important event.
1: Now, on the third day, meaning on Sunday, a group of women do go to the tomb where Jesus has been laid. What do they find? What happened? What's important for us to remember about that moment?
0: What's important for them to remember? Well, they found the tomb empty. One of the reasons, or the reason why there was a Roman guard stationed at that tomb, is because the Sanhedrin went to Pilate and said, hey, we're scared that his disciples are going to take Jesus's body because Jesus himself said that he will raise himself up on the third day. So Pilate said, okay, fine, I'll put a guard there. And they sealed the tomb. They put strips, presumably of leather, and then nailed in to the side of the tomb or the side of the limestone wall to seal it. And so when the women got there in the morning, the Roman guard was gone. The seal had been broken, and the stone that would have been rolled over the entrance had been moved. And when they peeked in, there was an angel sitting there saying that Jesus had gone. So what's significant about the women finding the body is really apologetic evidence. The Bible is a historically reliable document. It has events that are real historical events that have been corroborated by eyewitnesses' accounts. So what happened when the women found the body reinforces the reliability of Scripture and also the reliability of the resurrection. The women left. They told the disciples. Peter ran and saw himself. And that then began the events of the 40 days of Jesus then walking on earth before his ascension, before he took his seat at the right hand of the Father to forever intercede for us. By the way, that's the importance of the ascension of Christ, is that the risen Lord in bodily form has risen, and he now ascended to the right hand of the Father where he lives to forever intercede for us.
1: You know, Ryan, what a roller coaster of emotions. One day you watch your friend, your leader, whom you believe to be the Christ, the Messiah, hanging on the cross. And just a few days later, you hear the news. He is not here. He has risen. Ryan, this brings an end to Passion Week. He rises from the dead, demonstrates power of God to defeat sin and death. But then what? And you got 60 seconds. What's the aftermath of Easter from your perspective?
0: You know, years ago, I gave an Easter sermon titled The Resurrection According to Romans. And I went through the epistle to the Romans, and I preached on everything that it said about the resurrection. So I'll just recap those points quickly now. The resurrection declares that Jesus is the Son of God, according to Romans 1. According to Romans 4, the resurrection proves that those that have placed their faith in Jesus are indeed justified. The resurrection proves our justification. Third, the resurrection secures our deliverance from future judgment, according to Romans 5. Fourth, the resurrection empowers new living. We now walk in the newness of life, Paul says. Fifth, not only that, the resurrection guarantees our bodily resurrection. Just as Christ has been raised, we will be raised. The resurrection secures us eternally. Seventh, the resurrection demands a response. Because of what Jesus did, and because the evidence is so secure, we must respond to the finished work of our risen Lord.
1: Wow. Ryan Day, you're a blessing, my brother. We've just scratched the surface of a packed week, Passion Week. Get out your Bible, spend the next few weeks digging into the importance of Easter, and make this the best Resurrection Sunday ever. God bless you. We will see you back here in 23 hours for another edition of Stand in the Gap Today.
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21: American Family News, I'm Musty Pugh. Americans aboard the hantavirus-stricken cruise ship touched down in Nebraska after their overnight flight home, where they'll continue to be monitored. One American has tested positive for the disease. Infectious disease physician Dr. Amesh Adalja says the quarantine unit in Nebraska will keep the virus from spreading.
22: Yes, it's the best in the world. This is a place where they've taken care of COVID patients that were repatriated after the Diamond Princess. This is a place where there's a biocontainment unit nearby that took care of Ebola patients, and these are some of the top infectious disease experts in the world.
21: President Trump slamming Iran's latest deal to end the war. Markets are reacting to the news with oil prices surging. According to the Wall Street Journal, the deal from Iran did not adhere to the administration's demands on uranium enrichment. President Trump addressed the nuclear concerns.
23: We'll get that at some point, whatever we want. We have it surveilled. You know, I did a thing called Space Force, and they are watching that. If somebody walked in, they can tell you his name, his address, the number of his badge. No, we have that very well surveilled. If anybody got near the place, we will know about it, and we'll blow them up.
21: President Trump also spoke with Israeli Prime Minister Benjamin Netanyahu over the weekend, who doubled down that the war with Iran is not over.
24: Because there's still nuclear material, enriched uranium, that has to be taken out of Iran. There's still enrichment sites that have to be dismantled. There's still proxies that Iran supports. There are ballistic missiles that they still want to produce.
21: Meanwhile, as oil prices surge, the Trump administration is saying it's open to suspending the federal gas tax to help Americans struggling with recent high gas prices. Energy Secretary Chris Wright lays out some of the measures the administration has taken so far.
25: We've taken a number of actions, releasing oil from our strategic petroleum reserves, getting 30 other nations to do that in coordination with us. We revised the EPA regulations on summer gasoline blend to make it easier for American refineries to produce more gasoline. We've been in contact with all American refiners, asking them to do shorter maintenance work this spring so they can keep pumping out more products.
21: An April Supreme Court ruling declared states are no longer able to use race as a predominant factor when drawing up district maps. Florida Republican Congressman Byron Donalds explains why the ruling is good for future American elections.
26: Racial gerrymandering is illegal. It should be illegal. We shouldn't set congressional boundaries based on race. We shouldn't be setting anything in our country today based on race. It should be set based upon merit. It should be based on ideas and innovation.
21: The National Transportation Safety Board yesterday said it is gathering information about the evacuation of a Frontier Airlines plane after it hit and killed a person on the runway at Denver International Airport during takeoff. The plane, which was heading to Los Angeles, reported striking a pedestrian during takeoff in Denver on Friday night. Tennessee recently signed legislation formally designating June as Nuclear Family Month. Robert Thornton has more.
27: The resolution defines family as one husband, one wife, and their biological or adopted or foster children, calling it God's design and the bedrock of society. The measure passed the State House of Representatives 72-18 and the State Senate by 26-4. Liberty Counsel says the resolution rejects the celebration of LGBTQ Pride Month. Cameron Sexton, Speaker of the Tennessee House of Representatives, joined Washington Watch.
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5: Welcome to The Core here on American Family Radio. Glad to have you with us on this edition of the show. We'll have Chris Woodward in with us in the last segment, as we do each week. And we will also have Todd Nettleton with Voice of the Martyrs Radio in with us as well. He's been a guest of the show before. We'll talk about the conversions to Christianity within Iran and how the church is growing very quickly, very fast. Many people, thousands, coming to faith in Jesus within the hostile nation of Iran. So we'll talk with Todd Nettleton about that. Let's turn our attention to the scripture, and then we'll get into some of the stories we're going to touch on this segment. Acts chapter 3 is where we are this week. Acts chapter 3, verses 19 and 20. Repent, therefore, and be converted, that your sins may be blotted out, so that times of refreshing may come from the presence of the Lord, and that he may send Jesus Christ, who was preached to you before, whom heaven must receive until the times of restoration of all things, which God has spoken by the mouth of his holy prophets since the world began. That's actually 19 through 21 there of Acts chapter 3, of which we've been highlighting this week as our scripture of the week. Acts chapter 3, looking at verses 19 through 21. All right, well, our spiritual heritage tours that we do each year, my dad and grandfather, my grandfather, Don Wildman, started these trips back actually before he started American Family Association. A lot of people don't know that, and I actually didn't realize that until the last few years when I became more up to speed and abreast on our history here, doing these trips to places like Washington, D.C., Israel, and now we've added Boston, Greece, and next year we're adding Italy as far as these spiritual heritage tours. Of course, all of them, we integrate not only God's teachings into these trips, but also God's providence in American history and obviously God's providence in the history of the Bible, in the land of the Bible, that is Israel. And then we do the footsteps of Paul. So we got all these different trips that we go on, and we integrate the Word of God and God's providence into all of the trips that we do. And my grandfather started these trips back in the 1960s to Israel. And then, of course, we've been carrying on ever since. My dad's been doing it for 30-plus years. And then my brother Wes and I, for the last, let's say, 5 to 8 years, we've really been helping my dad lead these trips. So I say all of that to say that the only trip that we have left with any seats for this year is Boston. And just within the last few days, we've completely filled up Williamsburg, Jamestown, and Yorktown. That registration is closed. And then the Washington, D.C. September portion is now full. The only thing left is Boston, and that's filling up very quickly. I would suspect by, it's May now, I would suspect by July 1, we're full on Boston. That's a late September trip. So if you've thought about it, you're thinking about it, you actually want to do it and you just haven't registered yet, I would encourage you to go over to tours.afa.net and go ahead and take care of that, because we've already got the first bus full. We're almost halfway through the second bus. So don't procrastinate any longer. If you want to go with us to Boston, and we'll be visiting Plymouth Rock, we'll be walking the Freedom Trail, we'll be going to Lexington and Concord, and a lot of different places there in the Boston area, exploring America's early history on this 250th anniversary. And Stephen McDowell and Tim Barton will be with us talking about the spiritual dynamics at play during America's early founding. That's Boston. And then two brand new trips. Well, one of them we've done before, but the other one's new. For 2027 is a Greece and Italy. These registrations just came online within the past day or two. Greece and Italy, we're going to take a break from Israel, as you can probably understand why. We've had our trips disrupted 3 out of the last 5 years for either COVID or because of the war with Iran and with Hezbollah and Hamas. So we're taking 2027 off from Israel, and instead my parents, Tim and Allison, are going to go to Italy and look at the biblical history of the early church there in Italy and the surrounding areas. And then, of course, my brother and I are going to go back into Greece for the Footsteps of Paul trip. Those are back-to-back. Tours.afa.net to check those out. Well, into the news of the week that I want to make sure we cover. The first one has to do with this fraud division, this brand new fraud division that President Trump appointed within the Department of Justice. We now have an associate or an assistant attorney general over fraud in the federal government and with the federal welfare programs. This is being overseen by Vice President J.D. Vance. This is a phenomenal, phenomenal appointment, phenomenal move, much needed, hundreds of billions of dollars at play here when it comes to federal fraud. So let's listen to this clip. This is the newly appointed Colin McDonald to this Associate Attorney General or Assistant Attorney General over fraud at the Department of Justice. Clip one, let's listen.
0: First order of business here. How, you know, what are day-to-day operations like, but what was the first thing you did? Because this is a mammoth undertaking.
1: I think the estimates, the conservative estimates, are somewhere around $230 billion in fraud against the taxpayer every year. So it is a mammoth problem that requires a mammoth response. And that includes the processes, the procedures, it includes the personnel. It includes our relationships with our state and local partners to ensure that we have the capacity to truly reach all edges of our country, because the fraud is happening across the entire map. Just a couple weeks ago, everyone did their civic duty and they filed and they paid their taxes. And it cannot be that on April 15th, those taxes are paid, and on April 16th, those taxes then immediately are exploited by those who see our government programs and our government agencies as the softest target in their desire to have money and to get rich quick.
5: Well, there you have it. That's Colin McDonald, who is now over this this fraud division within Department of Justice. Very big deal to get this appointment. Now there's an entire division in the DOJ with devoted assets and personnel solely responsible for investigating and prosecuting this fraud all around the country. Very much needed. We've all seen the stories on the fraud in Minnesota. Now there are stories and reports out of Columbus, Ohio. And a lot of these fraud stories that have been highlighted have to do with immigrants. Most of them actually legal immigrants, whether it's the Somali population or others. These immigrant communities come in through these refugee or these resettlement programs, and they immediately start latching on to the federal government's litany of welfare programs and just begin absolutely draining the federal government of resources and money through these various programs that are out there. They've got all these sophisticated ways to set up these shell corporations, set up these fake daycares, set up these fake schools, and just get grant after grant, money after money through these various programs. And so this DOJ division is going to be solely focused on that. So very good move by President Trump, very good move by the Vice President and the Department of Justice to put a focus on this and have an entire

0: deceit. This is when people lie on applications. They make up these shell corporations. They claim to be running daycares that don't exist. That's fraud. That's deceit. That's lying. But then there's a whole other category that's basically called improper payments. And that's where you're making payments to the wrong people. Maybe you've got the wrong Social Security number, or you're making payments to someone who has already passed away, or checks get lost in the mail. There's all kinds of improper payments that happen as well. When it comes to improper payments, we're looking at roughly between $150 and $180 billion just in fiscal year 2025. So between the conservative side of the fraud losses and the improper payments, you're at a minimum, you're looking at $500 billion, $500 billion annually. I don't know about you, but there's a lot that we can do with $500 billion, including not adding it to our deficit, which is, to me, is the big selling point here. And so kudos to President Trump and the DOJ for honing in on this. And indictments are flying and people are going to jail because of these fraudulent schemes that are happening around the country. So good for them. And good for the DOJ for honing in on this. The second clip I wanted to play in the last few minutes we have left is of Marco Rubio, Secretary of State. And this is to go along with the clip and the topic we talked about earlier in the week about the Iran situation, reopening the Strait of Hormuz. Is there going to be a deal? Secretary Rubio held a White House press briefing because Caroline Leavitt is out on maternity leave. So Secretary Rubio stepped up to the podium in the White House and made it abundantly clear that any, quote, deal with Iran has to include the nuclear material and the reopening of the Strait of Hormuz. Clip two.
1: I think you're linking it. The operation is over. Epic Fury, as the president notified Congress, we're done with that stage of it. Okay, we're now on to this project of freedom. As far as a negotiation is concerned, I think the president's been clear that part of the negotiation process has to be not just the enrichment, but what happens to this material that's buried deep somewhere that they still have access to if they ever wanted to dig it out. That has to be addressed, and that's being addressed in the negotiation. I'm not going to go further on what progress has been made on that topic because I don't want to endanger the negotiations, but suffice it to say that the president and this entire team is aware of the centrality of that question, and that will have to be addressed one way or the other.
0: Well, there you have it. That's the Secretary of State making it clear that operation, this was interesting to hear, and this has probably been said before, I just haven't heard it. But the Secretary of State there, Rubio, who's doing a phenomenal job, by the way, says that Operation Epic Fury, which was primarily a military campaign against Iran, that's over. That season is over. That chapter is over. Now we're moving into what we have with the blockade, with the economic pressure, with the diplomatic pressure, with the escorting of ships through the Strait of Hormuz, which is trying to be worked out as we speak. This is a different phase of the war, a different phase of the operation. And so the question, though, from the reporter was directly in regards to the War Powers Act and the 60-day limit and the need for congressional approval, et cetera, et cetera. And so this, I understand the War Powers Act, but I also understand the Constitution and the thoughts there. Secretary Rubio, his position was during this same hearing was that the War Powers Act is unconstitutional. He has his reasons for stating that. But just practically speaking, not broaching the constitutional topic, just practically speaking, looking in on this, I can't imagine in 2026 having to get Congress to consent to anything, especially diplomatic or military operations. We can't get Democrats and Republicans to agree on what a woman is. So we think we're going to get, you know, the majority of both chambers to consent on military operations. I just don't think it's going to happen. So that's the practical side of that discussion. We'll be back.
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1: Is it moral, correct, proper, to make a promise that you know you cannot keep? Hi, this is Dave Zanotti. Let's talk about it today on the Public Square. The book of Proverbs is filled with prohibitions and exhortations, things you don't do, things you should do, ways you should think, ways that you shouldn't, things you should seek for, things you should avoid. One of those things that's talked about a lot is a concept of surety or making pledge, making a promise, knowing that you may not be able to keep it, or making a promise with the wrong kind of person that you know won't keep their end of the bargain. Making pledges, bartering the future without certainty that you can pay the outcome. What if we apply that to our federal government today? Now, what is our federal government? Our federal government is the wishes of the people. Our federal government is established in our Constitution with the words, "we the people." The moral authority and hopefully the moral clarity of our government comes from the people who live here, the citizens of the United States. Well, I'm not sure that I ever had a chance to place a vote on the idea of us going into $39 trillion in debt and growing by the second. Did you? When did we make that promise that can't be kept? Or can it? If you take the amount of money that each one of us now owes, every citizen in the United States, it's $114,050. Right now, if bill came to $114,050 per person, so what's that for a family of four? It's basically bankruptcy if we had to pay today. Is that a promise we can't keep? We'll be talking about this again tomorrow. I'm Dave Zanotti on the Public Square. Thanks for listening.
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3: Welcome back to The Core here on American Family Radio. Well, speaking of what's going on in Iran, which we wrapped up the last segment on, we talked a little bit about Secretary of State Rubio's statements about the ending of the military operation and shifting into this different phase of economic pressure and diplomatic pressure, etc. One thing we've talked about in passing on the program is the amount of Christians that are in Iran and the amount of converts to Christianity within Iran. And we have on with us now a good friend of the ministry and a previous guest of the program. Todd Nettleton is with us. He's a vice president over there at Voice of the Martyrs and also host a radio program with VOM Radio. Todd's back with us. Hey, Todd Nettleton, welcome back to the program.
4: Thanks so much. Good to be with you.
3: Well, Todd, you and Voice of the Martyrs focus heavily, have a primary focus on reaching the persecuted church around the world. And Iran, we've most people who've paid attention to the Middle East have seen the headlines and the stories about the number of converts to Christianity within Iran, how the church is growing very quickly within Iran. So bring us up to speed on that topic.
4: Yeah, we have said for several years the fastest growing church in the world is in the Islamic Republic of Iran. And I've talked with Iranian Christians who estimate over a million Christians in Iran. And as you say, most of those are converts. They are people who were born in a Muslim family, and they are not Muslim anymore. They are followers of Jesus Christ. And one of the things for us to understand as Americans is the government in Iran is Islam. The government is the mullahs, is the Islamic leaders. So if you don't like your government, you don't like Islam, because Islam is the government. And so as you have seen, and we saw this in January, we saw it in February, the protest in the streets, thousands of Iranians in the streets saying, hey, we don't like our government. Well, the reality is the government is Islam. And so they are saying, we don't like Islam, we're open to something else. That's really the seeds of the revival that we've seen in Iran over the last number of years, is the Islamic Revolution in 1979 and the mullahs saying, hey, we're going to run our country according to Islamic principles. Well, the people there say, if this is what it looks like to follow Islamic principles, we want to follow something else. And so that really is the seeds of the revival.
3: Mm. Todd, let's talk about what it's like to be a believer in a nation like Iran, because here in America, generally speaking, we have it pretty good. Obviously, our founding fathers set it up in a way to protect religious freedom, to protect various viewpoints. And so we have constitutionally protected rights. But not much of the world, not much of the rest of the world benefits from and is able to enjoy the level of protections that we have from a civil standpoint and a government standpoint. And so talk about what the stories you guys hear and just the hostility out there for Christians when they are in these, specifically these Muslim-majority nations.
4: You know, oftentimes in a Muslim country, a person who leaves Islam to follow Jesus, the first line of persecution is their own family. And the family member, a dad or a big brother or an uncle, will come along and say, listen, we're a Muslim family, and now you say you're not a Muslim anymore. Well, then you can't be part of our family. You're not one of us anymore. Interestingly, Iran is a little bit different. And I mentioned the number of people in Iran who have given up on Islam because of the Islamic government, because of the chaos and the corruption and the ruin that they see around them. What often happens in Iran, sometimes the family will say, hey, we're a Muslim family, you shouldn't be a Christian. But oftentimes in Iran, we've heard many stories of the family saying, well, hey, if that works for you, that's great, because we know Islam doesn't work. We've seen that since 1979. So if you found something that works, that's great. We're happy for you. Where persecution does come from is from the police, from the Revolutionary Guard Corps, from the Islamic authorities, who say, now you've left Islam, you're an apostate, and you deserve to be killed. Or at the very least, you deserve to be put in prison. And so we have had some very high-profile cases. I think of Maryam and Marzia, the two young ladies that were put in prison for apostasy, eventually released and allowed to leave Iran. Many people have been harassed, beaten, tortured inside the jail cells, because it is the police who are attacking the growth of the church and are attacking new Christians.
3: Mm. Todd, what do you think, just from a outsider, but understanding what's going on in Iran, there's a lot of talk, there's often debate when we're talking about Iran and the war and the diplomatic approach about whether there is enough people basically to support a more Western-friendly government. And clearly the mullahs, clearly the more committed, if you will, or orthodox Islamic folks are in charge there, because they're still keeping kind of this repressive regime going, even though it may be on its last leg. But what's just your opinion of whether there's enough people, because it has to be more than just the Christians. There has to be maybe even Muslims there that don't like the regime. What's your opinion on whether there's enough people there to support any type of like liberation or freedom movement or support any type of Western-friendly government like there was before the revolution?
4: That's a hard question for me to answer. One of the things that I heard from an Iranian Christian after the protests began in December, and because I asked the question, you know, we've seen these protests before. We saw these when the young lady was killed in police custody. We've seen them around election time. Is this the one that could finally topple the government? And the thing that he pointed out to me, which was new information to me, is it the protests that began in late December spread into January and February began in the bazaars among what he called the bazaaris or the business owners in the bazaars. And the reason he said that's so important is because since 1979, the bazaaris have always supported the government. They have always stood with the Islamic government. They have kind of been the firewall as these protests have happened. So the fact that now the bazaaris are the ones leading the protests, they're starting the protests, he said that is a very big deal. That's very significant. So that gives me a sense that maybe we're at the tipping point where the bulk of Iranian people are saying, we're done with the Islamic government. We want something else. There are many Iranians who remember time before 1979 when Iran was a quite open country, when it was quite a prosperous country, when education was available for women as well as men, opportunities for women as well as men. And so I think there is a cultural memory of what that looked like, and there is a hunger to have more of that. I don't know if we're at the point where the majority says that or we're still at a large minority or where we're at in that. And the other part of this that plays into this is, of course, the war, and does the country unite behind the government because now they're being attacked, and so we have to come together to come against this attack? I don't know the answers to those questions.
3: Yeah, it's hard to tell, and that's what I've talked to other believers about this, and some of them have kind of this simplistic view of, you know, let's just arm the Christians and arm the revolutionaries, and let's, you know, have this counter-revolution and this liberation movement. And it all sounds good on paper, but I always kind of pause and tell them, well, let's play this out. Because, and once again, I'm not talking about whether or not to share the gospel in Iran, whether or not to aid the church. That's not what I'm talking about. I'm talking about the military side of it and the overthrowing the government via arms side of it. I just think it's from this far off, some Christians in America view it as overly simple, right? They're going to have their 1776, but it's way more complicated than that. And the factions there are so splintered, and the government and the regime is so oppressive that it's a very fragile situation, that it's not as easy as let's just ship them arms and boom, we're going to have a free Iran in 24 hours. Todd, tell our folks about about your radio program, about the website, about your publication that you guys do. Tell us about a couple of those things and how folks can check out more about your work.
4: Well, you can learn more about Voice of the Martyrs at persecution.com. 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There's links to VOM Radio there. There is also a button right at the top of the page that says free magazine. And if you click on that, we'll take your name and address. We will send you our free monthly magazine. Every month, we tell the stories of persecuted Christians and kind of tell you what's happening around the world so that you can pray effectively and stand with the body of Christ in Iran and Nigeria and China and North Korea and other nations around the world.
3: Excellent. Hey, Todd, thank you so much for the work you guys do for highlighting the persecuted church around the world, and keep up the good work.
4: Thanks so much for having me.
3: Yeah, absolutely. That's Todd Nettleton with Voice of the Martyrs and Voice of the Martyrs Radio. Todd's a vice president there, and we appreciate him coming on the program, relatively frequent guest here on At the Core with Voice of the Martyrs, one of the leading organizations highlighting the persecuted church around the world. Very good work that they do over at VOM, Voice of the Martyrs. It's a very interesting topic to discuss and debate with others about what the solution in Iran is, but I just, when I have these discussions with people, the reason that what causes me hesitation in this liberate Iran movement or this free Iran and arm the you know, the insurgency kind of approach is, number one, we have done this in the past. We have done this in the past with other factions in other parts of the world and in other parts of the Middle East. And in the majority, if not the overwhelming majority of instances of doing that, in the long run, it just doesn't bode well for the U.S. It doesn't work out very well. Oftentimes, we end up creating our own enemy. This is what happened with ISIS and with other factions of Islamic terror groups. They ended up maybe starting out as some kind of CIA splinter, some kind of CIA asset, and then boom, before you know it, we're sending our troops to fight the guys over in that region because they morph into some power faction and fill some vacuum. But also what it would look like on the ground to arm an insurgency or a freedom movement in Iran, to arm them with weapons, you're enabling a civil war, and the toll of the lives that would be taken there would be very hard to calculate, very hard to comprehend. It would make the 40,000 protesters look like nothing because of the regime and their oppressive nature. So those are just things that you have to factor in, the humanitarian side of it, when you start talking about arming factions within a country like Iran and what the end result would look like. Unfortunately, the casualty count would just be astronomical, very difficult to stomach and comprehend. So we'll see where that goes. Obviously, the president and his administration are doing everything possible that they can to reach a diplomatic solution on that front. So we'll keep tracking it and highlighting these type stories. Well, another story I wanted to get to before we wrap up this segment, and then, of course, we'll have Chris Woodward back with us in the last, is the Supreme Court and the potential that there could be a vacancy under the Trump administration in the last 2.5 years of the Trump administration and this term of President Trump. The makeup of the court is a 6-3 Republican majority on paper, but from a practical ideological standpoint, it's really more of a 5-4 court, because whether it's Justice John Roberts or one of the others, maybe Amy Coney Barrett or Gorsuch, those three, Kavanaugh even, for sometimes they'll side with the liberals. And so it's not really a rock-solid 6-3 court. It's more of a 6-3 or 5-4, depending on the day of the week. And but the reason I bring this up is because the two oldest members of the court are also the two most conservative. That's Justice Thomas and Justice Alito. They have been just absolute rock stars on the Supreme Court. And President Trump has a couple years left. But right now, at least guaranteed until January, President Trump has a 53-seat majority in the U.S. Senate. And the U.S. Senate is the advise and consent chamber per the Constitution that approves federal judicial nominations, including Supreme Court justices. So my point in bringing all of this up is that if there's going to be a retirement in the more conservative wing of the court, I would suspect it would probably be this summer. I actually think it most likely will be. It just makes sense. I don't have any inside information. I don't have any breaking news, but I'm just telling you, looking at the court, looking at the ages of the conservative justices, and looking at the fact that President Trump has 2.5 years left, he has a 53-seat majority in the Senate, it would make sense. It would make sense if some of these justices were really interested in making sure someone of their likeness is nominated and approved to take their place, then you would do it in an environment like this. It just makes the most sense. Ruth Bader Ginsburg historically, notoriously, refused under Obama to step down and allow her replacement to be chosen. And she ended up passing away under President Trump's first term. And President Trump was able to nominate Amy Coney Barrett. So we've seen how this plays out in the past when justices don't step down at the best time, and instead wait it out for a longer term. So we'll keep tracking that, and I'll share my latest opinion piece on that.
5: From the Pacific Justice Institute, this is The Legal Edge, defending your rights as a Christian, a parent, and a citizen. Here's Brad Dacus.
6: Texas passed Senate Bill 10 last fall, requiring the Ten Commandments to be displayed in every public school classroom. Well, the ACLU and other groups sued, claiming it violates the Establishment Clause. Well, in a 9-8 decision, the Fifth Circuit Court of Appeals upheld the law. No one is required to recite or believe the commandments. However, the ACLU plans to appeal to the U.S. Supreme Court. Please pray for organizations like PJI that stand up for religious freedom and the right to acknowledge our nation's moral foundations.
5: PJI provides legal representation without charge. 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
3: Welcome back to this last segment of today's program here on American Family Radio. Walker Wildman here on this edition. 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Chris, welcome back.
7: Thank you very much.
3: Well, Chris, I've got to start out as an admission, or rather a note to our audience here, that the Iran war that it is has not had the dire economic effect that economists would have predicted and had predicted before this actually occurred. There's been years, decades of studies on what would an Iran war look like, what would the effects on the markets be, et cetera, et cetera. What would energy prices do? And I've got to kind of give it to President Trump and his economic team and all that they're doing in the Energy Department. This Iran war, while it has had an effect, it has made energy markets rather volatile. It hasn't had a devastating, unforgivable, downturn effect on the markets or the economy that we've seen thus far. And energy, while nobody likes $4 to $5 gas, the predictors before this happened would have said it would have been $8 or $10 a gallon,
7: right,
3: for gas with the Strait of Hormuz completely shut down. So, all that to say, we've gone through 2 months of the Iran war, and it hasn't been nearly as bad as it could have been.
7: Yeah, very true, very true. And one has to wonder how much longer will Americans just fall for whatever they hear somebody say on television. And this is not the first time that doom and gloom predictions have been put out there for things Trump has done.
3: Let's go back to tariffs.
7: Oh, yeah. The tariffs, fantastic example.
3: Yeah.
7: And then you go back to like the first term. I remember when there was a three-week period where Trump was going to start World War III and people
3: Kim
7: were going to get drafted.
3: Yeah.
7: We were all going to die. And here we are, praise God, with laughing about it.
3: Yeah.
7: Unfortunately, people will continue to watch talking heads that are in the business of scaring everybody and keeping them hooked on the television to where, unfortunately, a lot of people get their news. There's nothing wrong with, watching television and all that. I worked in television for a long time, but there are a lot of cable television channels and streaming options where people get addicted to them. And because those people are freaking out or wanting you to freak out, therefore, people are in the streets freaking out.
3: Yeah. So with that all being said, setting the stage with that note there, the economy before the war was in a recovery from Biden.
7: It was.
3: We were on the mend. We were making a comeback. Mm-hmm. And we still are. I mean, the markets and the economy, Chris, just appear that they want to continue their momentum. And really, they don't care, in some regard, what's going on in the Middle East.
7: No, they really don't. For example, I have Thursday's numbers. The Dow was down 313, but still at 49,596. The NASDAQ was down 32, but around 26,000. The S&P doing gangbusters as well. So even though there is a war going on, and some people call it conflict, whatever, skirmish.
4: Yeah,
3: excursion.
7: Even though there's something going down in the Middle East, people are not freaking out about it, and nobody's lost their retirement. And if Trump does bring it into this somehow, get us out, all these other things, as we have talked about on the show, the president, I believe, is correct. Energy prices will come down once that happens. And then we're all focused on, I don't know, college football in June or July.
4: Yeah.
7: And nobody's talking about this anymore.
3: Yeah, that's right. And I do think that I do think this will come to pass at some point in the next few months. I don't know. Some of us would have hoped it would happen quicker. But nonetheless, the economic data is looking very good, Chris. You mentioned the markets. Mm-hmm. I mean, the markets have just been on absolute fire. They've more than recouped all the losses from the Iran conflict.
4: Mm-hmm.
3: Now they're
4: mm-hmm.
3: positive based on where we were before the Iran conflict. And the earnings from some of these companies look pretty solid in the latest earnings round.
7: Yeah. And meanwhile, President Trump, we haven't even talked about this, but he's about to have the beginning of a few meetings with his Chinese counterpart to talk about things involving trade. In the event they announce some sort of deal or framework of a deal, things in the markets are going to be even better, we think.
3: Yeah.
7: I might actually be able to retire before I'm 95. So, you know, I mean, come on.
3: Yeah.
7: Don't you know, be patient. It's very difficult, and Lord knows I have not always been patient. But we do need to be patient and not pull our hair out and shake our fist to the sky as of yet.
3: Yeah. Yeah, I mean, President Trump has a very good track record on the economic front, so I think that's going to bear itself mm-hmm. out. And to your point, it does take time, and we are seeing a lot of positive trends. Talk about the jobs numbers, and then I know you've got some wage data as well.
7: Yes, jobs have been well. There are people out there saying that the tariffs impacted the jobs market in 2025. Things could have been better than they were. But when you really look at the numbers and you go beyond the headlines and beyond the talking heads that we all know and watch and listen to, you really start to see that things have been good and they've actually been better once they've done revisions. For example, there have been a couple of months in recent months where we got some positive numbers, but then you got revisions that made it even better. Meanwhile, construction has been doing very well. And as we've talked about on the show, it's been a while, but you want construction to be hiring because that means things are being built. And what is allowing things to be built? Financial wheeling and dealing, loans, and all these other things. Meanwhile, manufacturing, could it be better? Yes. But we're still a superpower because we are manufacturing things. Construction, manufacturing, you got hiring, you have less federal government jobs, which means fewer federal dollars going out to pay for all kinds of things. It causes positive things in the economy. And speaking of positive things in the economy, it's safe to say that average hourly earnings, they've risen about 4% over the past year. You've had adjusted for inflation. Real weekly paychecks are up about 2% since the inauguration. Yes, people are paying more for gas. God bless the people out in California, some of which are paying like
3: six, seven, eight bucks a gallon.
7: Especially if they're a diesel customer. So, yeah, people might be spending more of the money they now have because of Trump's policies. Again, if you can bring an end to the war in Iran and you get the price of energy back down, then you can have Caroline Leavitt's temporary replacement while she's away on maternity leave coming out there and correctly saying Trump solved all these problems.
3: Yeah.
7: Ahead of the midterms.
3: We have the new Fed chairman coming in, Kevin Warsh, and you and I have talked about that. I think, Chris, I think we get rate cuts in the next few months.
7: Oh, yeah.
3: I think at the latest we get them in the fall.
7: Mm-hmm.
3: If we don't get them in the fall, I'm going to be kicking and screaming
7: mm-hmm.
3: because of how
7: mm-hmm.
3: Powell lowered them in the fall in 2024 to give a hat tip to Vice President Harris for her reelection or her election bid. So I think Kevin Warsh should return the favor and lower them for President Trump and Republicans in the fall, no later than September. But, Chris, the inflation is largely behind us. I mean, I just don't think that the Fed can keep blaming inflation for not raising, not lowering rates. I think we're like 12 plus months removed from the inflation topic.
7: Oh, yeah, for sure. For sure. And, you know, when Leavitt came out months ago before she went on maternity leave and she declared that Bidenflation was over and Trump had solved it, yeah, she was correct based on the policies he put in place.
3: Yeah, and we were largely below 3% in most categories. I think maybe energy and rent, I think a couple of those were lingering for various factors. Right. But in large part, most of these core items were below 3%.
7: Mm-hmm.
3: And honestly, you can't expect much less than 3% given the amount of money we pump into the economy.
7: Right.
3: You just can't run a deficit that we run and have $37 trillion, we're going towards $40 trillion in debt, and expect inflation not to run at 3%. I mean, what world are they living in where you can run a trillion and a half dollar deficit and print money using an Excel sheet and not have 3% inflation? Mm-hmm. So part of that's expectation. I think below 2% is like fairy tale land.
7: Yeah. I mean, it's
3: unless you eliminate the deficit or run a very low deficit.
7: If that happens, we have a new lead for this segment.
3: Yeah.
7: I mean, that would be great if we were to get rid of that and actually bring down debt. It would be great if people in Congress did a lot of the things that they promised on the campaign trail.
3: But that's the trade-off with running a deficit. For those who don't know, just this is economics 101. When you're the reason we have inflation is not assumed across all civilizations. This is what happens when you print money and then you pump new monies into the economy.
7: Mm-hmm.
3: You naturally create inflation. So inflation is in some way baked into how the American economy works.
7: Yeah.
3: That's why I say having 3%, 2% is pretty normal.
7: Yeah, and this may sound like a knock on, you know, education overall. It's not intended to be. What you just said, the reason why a lot of people don't get this is because we're not taught this. And even if there might be an economics class that we're required to take for 6 weeks or a semester or a quarter or what have you, who knows who's teaching it and what gobbledygook maybe that teacher or professor is passing it on. So if you have kids, I'm not saying you got to tell them about, you know, Keynesian economics while they're eating dino nuggets, but you need to talk to your kids about these kinds of things and help them understand the value of a dollar, why we need to work, and what made America great.
3: Yeah, exactly. Yeah, and that's what Chris... I think that's why – I know that's why the middle class has fallen behind is because they're not – the middle class and the lower class, if we want – I'm talking purely economics here, right? I don't agree with class warfare. I really don't like putting people in buckets. But nonetheless, there are different levels of income within our economy, and the middle and the lower are not heavily into assets and heavily into equities and growth assets. And so it makes it very difficult to keep up with a 3% inflation every year. So this is why when we talk about home ownership, we talk about retirement accounts and investments, this is why President Trump has been hammering home getting these kids in the markets, meaning start them an investment account when they're 5 years old and just let the money grow, because that is one of the few ways, only a couple ways to keep up with inflation, to not be losing money, so to speak, on your savings and your assets, and that is to have appreciation. Yeah. And the markets are one way to do that.
7: Yeah. Another lesson that we should learn from tough economic times, not that we're in one, but we're in some uncertainty. There's some stuff in the news causing people to be anxious, gas prices, all these things. We need to learn our lesson as a people and really pay off some debt, sock some money away, don't touch it, and all these things, because if the Lord tarries and 5 years from now something else pops up, people are going to be going, what am I going to do?
3: Yeah,
7: when
3: like
7: you've lived
3: COVID
7: through 2008 or 20 or whatever.
3: Yeah, and contentment, to your point. Contentment's a good thing to learn. But I'll tell you when it clicked for me, Chris. The last few years, especially post-COVID, it clicked for me when I started actually studying this stuff. And I realized, and more people are catching on to this, because the number of individuals, not brokers, not firms, the number of individuals that are taking position in the markets is skyrocketing. And you want to know why? Because your average Joe out there is figuring out that the markets are where it's at. The equities, the markets, these ETFs, all these funds, this is where you can park money. I'm not talking day trading here. I'm talking about long-term investments.
7: Yeah.
3: You can park money in some of these decent investments and just let it sit for years. Because this is how the wealthy build wealth.
7: I mean,
3: this is how your Warren Buffetts generate hundreds of billions of dollars in wealth is through the markets. Mm-hmm. And so I think more people are catching on to this, more kind of middle income people are figuring this out. And overall, Chris, I think in the long run, it's going to be a positive for the middle class.
7: Right. And don't listen to the people out there that are trying to like demonize wealth. Are there wealthy people that do immoral things? Absolutely. We live in a lost and dying, fallen world. But there's nothing wrong with being a wealthy person or making wealth if you do it honestly and you work for it.
3: Yeah.
7: And the reason I bring all this up is because I'm kind of going Gavin Newsom with my hand movements. But anyway, the reason I bring all this up is because I saw what amounted to an op-ed hit piece against Kevin Warsh. And they talked about how he's going to be the wealthiest Fed chair ever. Here's how much he's worth. I don't care about those kinds of things, and I won't care about them until they point out the richest Democrats that are in Congress, of which Senator Elizabeth Warren, who always takes to Twitter.
3: Who hasn't created anything.
7: Oh, my goodness. Yeah. But you know what she has created? A lot of money for herself.
3: Well, yeah, through insider trading.
7: Yes.
3: Yeah, folks, this is where the class warfare and the Marxism comes into play, and they don't want people who are successful and honest and are diligent workers with their hands. They don't want them in positions of power and authority. Why? Because they actually know what they're doing. Instead, they want their Marxist friends that haven't created anything, like Elizabeth Warren, to be in charge of our economics. And to that, I say absolutely no thank you. Chris, thanks for coming on. Mm-hmm. All right, folks. Hey, check out American Family News, AFN.net. Chris, Fred Jackson, Steve Jordahl, the entire team over there putting out daily news from a Christian perspective, AFN.net. We'll see you next time.
8: I'm Ruth Kramer with Mission Network News. The United States House Appropriations Committee has advanced a State Department funding bill with strings attached for Nigeria. Now, if passed, it will cut aid to the country in half unless the Nigerian government meets three conditions. Those conditions hinge on stopping what U.S. lawmakers are calling a genocide against Christians in Nigeria. Greg Kelly with Unknown Nation says the nomadic Fulani people have become the main attackers of believers. But he says to look at the Fulani as people in need of Christ.
9: Yes, the people that are terrorizing, the people that are killing, they are our target, and we share the gospel of Jesus Christ with them.
8: He says some of Unknown Nation's best missionaries are former Fulani militants who've had an encounter with Christ. Pray for more believers among Nigeria's unreached people groups who will help spread the gospel. And despite persecution in Sudan, the Holy Spirit is at work. John, a gospel worker, shares the story of an 18-year-old Sudanese woman, who found her brother's hidden Bible and through it found Christ. When her family discovered this, she was beaten, locked in the house, and told if she didn't recant her faith, she would be disowned or even killed. She escaped to a church pastored by a leader from the same ministry as her brother, which helped get her to safety.
10: Our team sat down with her and said, we really want you to think about this decision and the consequences, because it is life and death. They were very serious and wanted to make sure she knew what she was doing. She said, now that I know God, they can take my life. I will not turn back.
8: Pray for the work of the Holy Spirit in Sudan. 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I'm Ruth Kramer.
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12: 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And when I never saw that clip. I've seen a lot of clips of Brother Don. I never saw that clip before. And when I saw that, as you can tell, it immediately resonated with me. 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
14: Here's a timeless truth from Pastor Shane Eidelman.
15: That's the problem with many preachers, many teachers today, myself included. I can fall into this camp as well. They preach from pride and not from pain. Same thing with, you could say, with worship leaders. If you lead through pride, you might be gifted. And the people might say, oh, not bad. But you preach through pain and they'll be touched. The tears keep you tender. Pride is replaced with passion and arrogance with kindness when you allow the hammer of God to continue to break you. And we have to say like Paul, God, I'll bear this thorn if your grace floods my heart. I'll carry this thorn. I'm so glad, aren't you, that we don't know what Paul's thorn was? Because we would say, well, yeah, Paul, but you don't know what I'm going through. Have you ever been there comparing? Paul, whatever it was, a messenger of Satan was sent against Paul. And Paul said, take this away, take this away, take this away. And God said, no, my grace is sufficient. It means it's enough. You don't need more than God's grace. And that intimacy upon a person's life, that deep relationship they have with their Savior, that's what keeps them steadfast. So Lord, we got to say, I can bear this thorn if your grace will flood my heart. I can bear this thorn if your grace will come upon my life. And I'm going through pain. I'm going through this difficult. I don't understand. I've got a lot of whys, but Lord, let your grace flood my heart. And it's through that brokenness and that dependence and that crying out to God that he begins to fill you with his Spirit.
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17: 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From the studios of WORQ in Wisconsin, this is the Stand Up for the Truth podcast. Today's issues, overlooked headlines, and biblical observations, equipping the remnant around the globe. 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
18: It's this Friday, May 8th, 2026, a VE Day, and a fresh new podcast. Mary Danielson is here. Let's get underway. If there's a rapture during this podcast, you may hear some dead air.
19: Dead air.
18: I hope
19: there's nobody left to hear it. That's
18: like,
19: my
18: where'd
19: hope.
18: Mary go?
19: Yeah, right. Well, Lee Brainerd is back, and I'm realizing as we're talking off mic how perfect he is for this conversation, and you're going to get a feel for what live radio really is today, because we're talking about Iran. And I'm telling you, if you think that you are confused about what's going on and you're hearing a constant, this is what's happening, and then the next person says, no, it's not, you are not alone and you are not crazy. And so we're going to attempt the geopolitical things that are going on, some details of what is actually going on, hopefully. And we're also going to talk about the spiritual angle, because I think that's where we're going to camp today more than anything. My scripture is Psalm 63:3-8. Oh, did I need this morning? Because your loving kindness is better than life, my lips shall praise you. Thus I will bless you while I live. I will lift up my hands in your name. My soul shall be satisfied as with marrow and fatness, and my mouth shall praise you with joyful lips. When I remember you on my bed, I meditate on you in the night watches. Because you've been my help, therefore in the shadow of your wings I will rejoice. My soul follows close behind you. Your right hand upholds me. Oh, praise the Lord. Let's pray together. Oh, Lord, how sweet and comforting these words are. And we agree wholeheartedly with the psalmist, with our brother David, that what we find in you is better than life itself, and that you uphold us and fill us with goodness in every season of life, even in those days when we don't sense you near. Thank you that we can relate to David, even in this generation, and find comfort and joy in what he has penned for us, Lord, by your Holy Spirit. Cause us to be a thankful people. We lift up Lee to you. Thank you for his faithfulness, his willingness to say yes to the calling you've put on his life. Bless him, protect him and his loved ones, and give him that extra measure of grace and strength and wisdom until you call him home. And we ask this in Jesus' name. Amen. Lee Brainerd is a Bible teacher and a Bible student and an author. He enjoys reading in Greek and Hebrew, various English translations, occasionally German or Latin. Besides studying it in the biblical languages, he is a student of eschatology, apologetics, and theological controversies. He and his wife reside in Harvey, North Dakota, where he teaches the word at Harvey Gospel Chapel. His books include 10 Potent Proofs for the Pre-Trib Rapture, Recent Pre-Trib Findings in the Early Church Fathers, The New Heavens and Earth Recreation or Renovation with Pete Garcia, and more. And the website is soothkeep.info. That's S-O-O-T-H, keep.info. Welcome back to the program, Lee.
20: Well, Mary, it's great to be on the program with you today, and I'm pretty excited to talk about the subject we are, but I do want to give you one cool update. We no longer live in Harvey, North Dakota.
19: Oh, okay.
20: September, we are been in Drumright, Oklahoma.
19: Oh.
20: And we are fellowshipping with a Brethren Assembly, East Tulsa Bible Chapel.
19: Great.
20: In Tulsa, Oklahoma.
19: Wonderful. Wonderful. Now you're closer to those conferences that they have there too, right?
20: Oh, yeah. Yeah. We're way away from those North Dakota blizzards.
19: Oh, yeah.
20: We're closer to family, and we're closer to big ministry contacts. Great. Like Prophecy Watchers and Lamb and Lion.
19: Yeah. Excellent. And so the move went well and all that? No major glitches? Because, you know, the enemy doesn't like it when we step out in faith.
20: Oh, we've had some problems with the house that have to be addressed, and we've had some problems with getting the 501c3 fully up and running.
19: Yeah.
20: But it's par for the course. I mean, whoever said the battlefield was going to be easy?
19: Oh, yeah. It's not. No, it's not. I completely concur with that. So it's going to be great to get your perspective on the Middle East today. Iran, what a topic. Every day, like I said, there's a new headline immediately followed by one that says, no, sorry, that is not what's going on. So I have avoided this, Lee. I've avoided talking about it on stand-up because so much of what I read, whether it's from believers or unbelievers, and the headlines they choose, everything is filtered through what they think of Trump. This, I've noticed this immediately, and you know right away that they think that their opinion of Trump then somehow is on a par with the urgency of the news item, or it's somehow equal, or it should make you think that the news item should have something to do with, I don't know. You get what I'm saying. Have you noticed this? Because it's driving me crazy.
20: Yeah, I have. I've noticed that the all the news for the Middle East is either coming from a pro-Trump or an anti-Trump perspective, a pro-America, anti-America perspective, pro-Europe or anti-Europe. You've got these big, bad dichotomies that really just throw dust in the air and create all kinds of confusion. So what's really going on, I think, in the Middle East is that ultimately it's God's plan.
19: Yeah.
20: For Iran to be part of the evil triumvirate with Turkey, Russia, and Iran, with all their smaller allies coming against Israel. So if we embrace this scriptural principle, then we know that's where this trajectory is going. Mm-hmm. In the meantime, it looks like a stock market chart going up, going down, going up, going down. Mm-hmm. And we don't know if we're coming, going, winning or losing. We don't know if we should bail on the investment or should double down on the investment. And we're just so confused. We feel like pulling the plug on investing and just going fishing. And people are doing the same thing when they're looking at the news of the Middle East. It's like, all right, should we just throw this away and let's just do something else?
19: Yeah.
20: If we understand this trajectory then we're not going to be confused by the noise. 99% of the news headlines on this subject are just noise. It's not the long-term investment trend. The long-term investment trend is that Iran is going to be part of the evil triumvirate. And then everything else is noise. Now, when this, before the bombs even started to fall, and there was all this talk about there's going to be an uprising in Iran and people are going to get their freedom back, and Trump and his allies are going to help overthrow the regime. There's going to be regime change, and Prince Pahlavi is going to come in. And within 2 seconds, I thought about it. I said, there's absolutely no way. There is no way that we're going to see this beautiful, wonderful Persia come back, that it's going to be an ally of Europe and an ally of America. There's 0% chance. And there's 0% chance of any real regime change. Now, I wouldn't be surprised if we do see a regime change, but it's going to be supposed moderates, air quotes, folks, who are not really moderates at all. It's the same thing as Jalani in Syria. That's what is going to happen. And so I knew we were never going to have anything significant change. And I knew Trump was not going to finish the job. And that's entirely beside the point of whether he personally would want to finish the job.
19: Right.
20: Because behind the superficial headlines, you have God at work in his sovereignty and providence. You have Satan at work with his evil intentions. Mm-hmm. You have a whole host of his players here on earth, human and non-human, part of this behind-the-scenes deep state. And what they want to happen is going to happen. And all they're trying to do is confuse us in the meantime so that when the truth really comes down, nobody saw it coming.
19: That's interesting. And I agree with you about this whole thing that we're going to have, we're going to rebuild Gaza, we're going to have these peace accords, we're going to do all these things. And I thought, well, all I hear is that he wants to do these things, but Lee, we know how the world turns in these last days. And I, too, said, well, he may want those things. That doesn't mean that they are going to happen just like that. And a lot of people jumped on it as though it was after the fact or a done deal. We're not any close to any of those done deals, are we?
20: No. I mean, you have the Abraham Accords. Yeah. Is it alive or is it dead?
19: Yeah.
20: You have Trump's Gaza plan. Is this alive or dead? I mean, how much traction does it have? And are these real things that are going to come to pass and be a significant part of the Roman Empire coming together?
19: Yeah.
20: Or is it just another massive head fake?
19: Wow. Wow. Kind of like Schrodinger's news cycle. We'd have no idea, is this true or is this not true, right?
20: Yeah.
19: Well, and then there's the struggle with, and I've seen many Christians, a lot of them think that he is a believer, Trump is a believer, or a young believer who doesn't know a whole lot. I'm not even going to go there, but a lot of them seem to be concerned that he needs to know Bible prophecy in order to do what he does. I don't want a politician who claims he does and then move things around in the last days. I don't want anything to do with that, because prophecy is going to be fulfilled long after Trump is gone, long after the next president is in. The one constant is God's sovereign will when it comes to Bible prophecy. But this is something that gets talked about quite a bit in prophecy circles. Does Trump know prophecy, and does it matter?
20: I think he's probably been given a superficial outline of it by a few of his associates. Whether that has sunk in at all, I do not know. But the difficulty is, you cannot make White House policy based on the Bible.
19: No.
20: We have, the Bible has an influence on American politics on the conservative side. It's influenced American conservative views on morality, American conservative views on Israel. But we also know, anyone that's got their eyes opened can see that this biblical this biblical forming of American views is getting weakened. We have our views on morality is getting weakened. Our American support for Israel is getting weakened. And eventually the Bible is going to be completely washed out of the White House, out of Capitol Hill, out of the Pentagon. It's going to be completely washed out, except where people are going to exploit Bible verses the same way the liberals exploit them.
19: Interesting. I'm pretty sure you're right about that. I don't think that's going to set well with Dominion theologists among us, but nobody I know. But still, there is that whole faction of the NAR and the Dominion theology people who feel that America is going to lead the way to make the world a Christian place, and then Jesus can come back. So he's being held hostage currently in the heavens while American Christians do their thing. Are they in for a shock?
20: I think they're absolutely in for a shock. And I hope that any of them out

0: ISRGC or the IRGC are the shadow government. They control 70% of the economy there. They're still arresting. There are still brutal crackdowns going on there. And so there's this ongoing struggle between the population and the regime. They are controlling, like I said, the IRGC controls the economy. The Strait of Hormuz, that's interesting. Iran is engaged with, they're calling, a war of disruption. I would expect nothing less, especially in the Strait of Hormuz. They're denying air superiority to the U.S. They are continuing their military activities. Uranium stockpile has not been addressed. The international community is trying to manage these developments. Is this a run-up for a world government? Maybe that's part of it, Lee, but what about all these, just these basic things? Do you agree with that? The IRGC is in control. Iran is just trying to disrupt everything with the Strait. Any thoughts on any of that?
1: Yeah, I think it's really obvious that Mujtaba is not in control. He's a figurehead.
0: Yes, yes.
1: That the IRGC in their and there's a government organization whose name slips me right now, but they are actually running the country. And if you don't understand, I think it's called the Supreme National Security Council.
0: Okay.
1: So they are running the country. And all Mujtaba's there for is to rubber stamp their determinations. But mm-hmm. now, because you don't have one single man who's masterminding the whole thing, you've really got a power struggle, even amongst the IRGC. But I think one thing is real clear, that Iran is not in this to win the war the way the West thinks about winning a war. For them, they have won mm-hmm. this war if they can drag it out long enough that the political pressure forces America to retreat and they put pressure on the world's oil prices and petroleum trade industry. If this happens, they're, you know, in America's mind, we bombed the daylights out of them and we won. And in their mind, they survived.
0: Yes.
1: And the worst part of it is that from their mindset, this is the Arab mindset. It's also the Persian mindset, at least the Iranian hardline Persian mindset. And that's that if you don't literally beat me within inches of death, you have not beaten me. And you can knock me down five times. And if I get up and I'm still fighting, you haven't won. And from our perspective, we looked like I knocked you down. It was a technical knockout. Yeah. I beat the daylights out of you. We won. But they don't surrender. They won't surrender because they are filled with hallucinations of the Twelver theology, the right. Shia Twelver theology. They are here not merely to wait for the coming of the Mahdi. They're here to accelerate the coming of the Mahdi. And they accelerate the coming of the Mahdi by bringing chaos and destruction. They want war. We cannot enter into the mentality of this. To us, this is insanity. And for them, war is a glorious thing that brings them heaven and 70 virgins.
0: Yes.
1: And for us, war is an evil that we should avoid unless there's no other option.
0: Yeah, absolutely. I agree with that completely. Brandon Holthaus has a great article, Ideology and Miscalculation, What Trump Doesn't Understand About Iran and Bible Prophecy. And what he's talking about is the Twelver. A lot of this is about that. He says, if Trump is in a position to deal with the regime, then the objective cannot be partial measures, temporary ceasefires, or political optics. The reality is that the IRGC is not a normal state actor. It operates with long-term Shia Islamic ideological goals. And if it is left intact, it will regroup and seek retaliation both against Israel and the U.S. And he says the issue isn't about the present conflict. It's about what gets set up next from a prophetic perspective. And that's true in Christianity. That is also true of them. And like you said, the pressure on all sides from Trump. I don't know how he gets any sleep. I don't know how he manages to make coherent decisions on all this, because it's just, this is not normal. This is not a normal war, as you have said, Lee.
1: Yep. Well, to me, what's astounding about the whole thing, if America was dead serious about fixing the problem over there, permanently addressing the problem so that Iran's no longer a threat to the Gulf state nations. Mm-hmm. Iran is no longer a threat to Israel. Iran is no longer a threat to the great Satan. If we were dead serious about this, it would only take 6 weeks to

0: absolutely bomb the daylights out of every IRGC and government target, to completely annihilate every boat, every fast boat, to completely annihilate every tunnel. We could drop troops on the ground, take those tunnels out with internal explosives. With 6 weeks start to finish, if we were absolute 100% all in. Maybe 8 weeks max. Mm-hmm. But the fact is, we never were all in. It was essentially carpet bombing for a short period of time, hoping that they would come to their senses and surrender. But as long as you don't understand this Shia 12er theology, you have no ability to frame a battle plan that's right. going to succeed.
1: Right, absolutely. Their goal is to rule the world, period. Yeah. And so this is two completely different mindsets here. And let's throw Israel in the mix, because they are fighting two completely different wars. Because one of these countries, and it's not us, has to fight for their very survival. That is not in Trump's mind whatsoever. In fact, in his mind, it's, we will subdue whoever gives us grief and whoever gives Israel grief. Israel is just trying to survive. And so, you know, Netanyahu says that enriched uranium has to be removed from Iran, whether through a diplomatic agreement or by force. Ceasefire status, he says, while a temporary ceasefire was in place with the U.S., Israel is ready for all scenarios because they're not bound by that. So now you have a third player here. They have their own version of this war, Lee. This is just, that's why none of us can figure all this out.
0: Yeah. Well, one of the problems is, as an American, we're isolated from that region by the Atlantic Ocean.
1: Yeah.
0: We have a massive informal armed army here with our American population. We have the most powerful military on planet Earth. I think our Navy and air superiority is probably stronger than the next three or four nations behind us combined. So we don't really worry about this. If we don't deal with Iran, it's no big deal. But if we can enter into the mentality and the mindset of those that live in Israel, this is an existential threat.
1: It is. Yeah.
0: And it's also an existential threat for Saudi Arabia and the United Arab Emirates and some of the other Gulf state nations who are at least partially American allies and partially at odds with Iran. Mm-hmm. To me, it's really frustrating that people can't enter into this. And what's the hard part is that Israel is not only fighting this war with Iran, she's fighting the war with the extremists in Gaza, the Hamas, she's fighting with Hezbollah, she's got other militant groups that she has to deal with, she's got the West Bank situation, Samaria situation, and then it's also, in a sense, she's got this ongoing subtle political war with America, because she's always got to, we're her only strong ally. And so she's always forced, no matter what she does in response to her real enemies, she first has to appease her political bedfellow enemy.
1: Yeah, wow. Very, very interesting. As of this month, Netanyahu said that Israeli pilots are prepared to execute missions, with the Air Force expanding its capabilities to ensure long-range strike capacity. They are accelerating the purchase of new fighter squadrons, F-35 stealth jets, F-15IA aircraft, to bolster that superiority. So they are going on as though they're the only player, as well they should, Lee.
0: Yeah. Well, if they don't stand up with all their military might against these threats, they're heading for extinction.
1: Yep.
0: And we do know that it's in God's plan that this extinction threat is going to hit them with Gog and Magog, and in a way that it's so big and bad that they can't defend themselves. And then it's going to hit them again at the end of the tribulation, when the entire world gathers against them. Mm-hmm. But both times, the Lord is going to come to their defense. Mm-hmm. So God's plan, ultimately, is to put Israel in the pressure cooker in such a way that she has no option except to humble herself before God and look to God. Mm-hmm. So you know, this is a classic example that when God allows tragedy and judgment to come your way, there's always a silver lining.
1: Yeah, Yes, God is still on the throne. This is Standing for the Truth for Friday, May the 8th. Talking to Lee Brainerd about Iran, and I've been so looking forward to this because I sat there yesterday reading through various articles, and I thought, how in the world are we going to make sense of this? But that's what you're here for, Lee, and you are doing a magnificent job. And I hope the listener is really being engaged in this one because it helps us to understand the spiritual aspect, not just the political aspect, which will never be. And then, Lee, you have a president who likes to be a little dramatic and say dramatic things about what he's accomplished and the war is over and this or that. And we even have to parse through that, don't we?
0: We sure do. What's interesting to me is if the war is merely America dropping bombs, okay, yeah, the war is over. But if the war is this long-standing, well, it's not even really a Cold War, because it's not a Cold War like we had with Russia. But there is a war there that's been going on ever since the Ayatollah took control of Iran and declared America the Great Satan. And there has been proxy war since then to this present day. That war is not over. That war will not be over until every hardliner is in the grave.
1: Yeah.
0: And but we are not going to do that. There's no way America is going to do that. The difficulty we're facing is that the situation in the Middle East, you've got the Arab nations, the Gulf states, you have Israel, you have Europe's influence there, you have Russia's influence there, you've got the Stan states' influence there, you have America's there, you've got all these players. And this is coming together, not in the old-fashioned paradigm where the world is broke up into groups of allies, but it's this new paradigm where people are actually sincerely trying to bring about a one-world, new-world order. Mm-hmm. And now we're not fighting with different groups to dominate the world. Now we're fighting with which group is going to dominate the new world order.
1: Wow. Wow.
0: And so that's what's going on in the Middle East. And so to me, it's just a tragedy that we would, you know, Trump says, well, Pakistan asked me to stop. If I was president and Pakistan asked me to stop, I would just laugh.
1: Yeah.
0: But I'm not president. Hmm.
1: That is interesting. It is a completely different world. And I think just in history, the U.S. and Iran have been tangling with each other since the 50s when the CIA removed a duly elected prime minister, Mossadegh, and they installed the Shah at that time. So this goes back to before I was even born. And it doesn't surprise me what an absolute mess this is. But again, there's a spiritual aspect to this as well. Very, very interesting insights you have there. The Strait of Hormuz, there are 2,000, last I read, 2,000 commercial vessels trapped in the Gulf. There are 20,000 seafaring personnel on these vessels, and they're running out of food and water. There are people involved here. There's people involved in the ground in Iran. There's civilians. There's just more than just this 10,000 feet looking at Iran. There are people involved here, and U.S. has attacked Iranian boats. Iran has launched missiles at the UAE, Dubai area. Iran denies it. But the Strait, wow, global energy supplies, Lee, this is not going to go down well. And when it comes to the economy, there will be ripples of this, I think, for a long time to come. What is your knowledge of how this is? They're saying $126 a barrel at some point, maybe in the near future. I don't know. Do you have any thoughts on the economic aspect of all this?
0: Yeah, I do think that we are going to see increased pressure on oil. Now, you know, there's been some people claiming $300 a barrel oil and $200 a barrel oil. And I wouldn't say that that's absolutely impossible, but I do think it's a pretty big stretch. Myself, I wouldn't be surprised if this isn't resolved and we have this kind of problem going on at the end of the year, going into next year, or related problems similar to it. I think we could see $125 to $150 a barrel oil. That would be a tremendous blow to the world economies. Yeah. It'd be a tremendous blow to, but it's going to, I think, affect Asia more than it's going to affect Europe. And it's going to affect Europe more than it's going to affect North America here between Canada, the United States, okay. Mexico.
1: Very interesting. This particular article I read said there are 15 million barrels per day at risk. This represents the largest disruption to world energy supply since the 70s. I remember we had gas lines in the 70s. I remember that well. The Arab oil embargo, I think they called it. Global spare capacity cannot replace the lost volume. The cutoff of crude oil and liquefied natural gas from the Gulf threatens to exhaust global inventories, which are rapidly depleting. And they're talking global recession and inflation. But, you know, Lee, we know so much about what the Bible says about a final world economy.
0: Yes.
1: Manipulation. Come on. I think the in order to bring us to that point, there are a lot of actors who really want this to take place.
0: Yes. Well, when I think about all the chaos and the potential chaos that we have on the world scene right now with the wars and the pressures in the Middle East, with the pressures on the petroleum markets, with the pressures on the rare earth elements markets, the pressures on the platinum group metals markets, everything that we need for technology, the lithium markets.
1: Yeah.
0: And we have a lot of pundits, social media pundits and formal media pundits looking at this situation like we're right now on the lip, on the verge of the apocalypse. And I've seen some of them say, hey, we're so close to the apocalypse. The rapture has to happen right now, this year, this month, this summer. We got to be out of here. But I look at I try and get a little elevation on this, mm-hmm. and I try and picture in my mind the big picture in the Bible. And the big picture in the Bible is that when we see the Gog and Magog situation come together, Israel has been dwelling in relative peace and security. Now, it might be faux peace and security, but she feels it's reality. Mm. And so we've got to get to that situation before we're on the verge of the rapture. We need this peace and security.
1: Yeah.
0: And now we could be raptured. If the window's bigger than that, like mm-hmm. if it's more than a few months, we could be raptured a few years before that, and then that window develops.
1: Lee, I got to stop you just for a second. We're going to continue this conversation. This is very interesting, and I don't want to lose the point here. But we got to take a break, 2-minute break. So this is Stand Up for the Truth, May 8th, Friday. My name is Mary Danielson. We are sorting through all kinds of rather weighty subjects here, especially as it has to do with Iran and peace in the Middle East. We'll be back in 2 minutes with a whole lot more on today's edition of Stand Up for the Truth.
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1: Welcome back to Stand Up for the Truth on Friday, May 8th. Lee Brainerd is with me this morning, and we were just enjoying talking about the Middle East thing. And when we left for the break, Lee, you were talking about the rapture of the church, and we never want to lose sight of the bright, bright future that the Christian has, no matter what's going on, because it's going to get more chaotically, and the church is not really filling their people in on this. They're leaving them kind of in the dark, intentionally or unintentionally. I don't know. But this bothers me quite a bit, because even if they're confused about Iran, they can still tell people that our redemption draws nigh. But I don't think they're doing that.
0: No, I've read statistics that the vast majority of evangelical pastors today no longer teach a whole lot on prophecy, mm-hmm. and especially don't teach on the rapture of the church.
1: Right.
0: They feel like it's divisive or it's unnecessary. I think this is a huge mistake.
1: Yeah.
0: I don't think that we can separate the rapture of the church and the second coming of the Lord from the gospel.
1: Right.
0: The first coming paid for our redemption. The second coming delivers our redemption that God paid for. So how in the world is the second coming not part of the good news?
1: Mm-hmm. Yeah, absolutely. You said the word separate, and I heard a fascinating study the other day that God does separate. Even in Genesis, he separated the light from the darkness and the dry from the sea. And he separated, when he talked to Abraham, he separated the unrighteous from the righteous. And then we have all these other examples of God separating the sheep and the goats. And he is going to separate the church from judgment. It is a pattern through the entire Bible that God has his separation. And I think this is what's lost in the church in a lot of ways. We are not appointed to wrath. Jesus took our wrath. We are redeemed. We are forgiven for all eternity. And the church cannot be here to be judged with the wicked. That's clear in Genesis even, Lee, but they're not even, God's nature doesn't even enter in. They just have this knee-jerk response. Well, we've never heard of that. We've never seen it. It can't possibly happen. And that's the end of that discussion. But we can reason about it from the scriptures, can't we?
0: We absolutely can. And one bit of insight that I think will help people is that many people today are teaching that the Antichrist is tribulation. It's not the wrath of God. And I think it's a big mistake. If you look at 2 Thessalonians chapter 2, you realize that God sends the great delusion of the Antichrist to condemn those who refuse to believe the truth. And what you end up seeing is that when God begins the time of judgment at the end of the age, his first judgment is the Antichrist. Basically, what the Lord is saying, you guys rejected my Messiah who shed his blood for you. I'm going to send you the devil's Messiah, the world's Messiah, the false Messiah, and he's going to shed your blood for his own iniquitous purposes. And so the Lord is going to use the Antichrist as the great separator of the world to separate dark and light, saved and unsaved. Mm-hmm. And if people could enter into this further thought, it would really be a blessing. The only absolute judgment in the tribulation period is the Antichrist. When those big stones fall from heaven, they can't take you to hell. If the ocean gets turned to blood, that can't take you to hell. If all the rivers get polluted and poisoned, that can't take you to hell. When the demon locusts come out of the pit, that can't take you to hell. But taking the mark of the beast and worshiping the Antichrist can take you to hell. He is the great judgment. Everything else is a massive head slap from God trying to get sleeping people to wake up and smell the coffee.
1: Yeah. Well, okay, so I love this verse in Peter where he says, there'll be scoffers. All things continue as they were. Lee, all things don't continue as they were. And that, to me, is the perfect mindset of pastors today. Because you know they can see what's going on. It's not like, you know, I think of social media and the internet and Facebook and all that as a bit of a curse. But at least we can't say that it wasn't an opportunity to spread the gospel. We can't say it wasn't an opportunity for people to look and go, that's happening somewhere that I'm not. I mean, how can pastors say they don't see that? And do they just not want to study it? Because it's there, and you got to be blind, completely blind, not to see the way this world is going.
0: Well, I think one of the problems are that prophecy is uncomfortable. Oh. Your average evangelical pastor, even if he doesn't profess replacement theology, they are comfortable in the world. Their preference would be that the current church program keeps going forwards the way it is, time indefinitely.
1: Yeah.
0: And they don't like the thought of the Jesus of the Bible coming down from the heaven of the Bible, bringing the judgment of the Bible. That makes them extremely uncomfortable because it doesn't just rock their boat, it sinks their boat.
1: Yeah. Hmm. Well, that works. That fits with the template of American evangelicalism. Absolutely. Yeah. It's a machine. That's what it seems like. There's a template or something that's been stamped out that you cannot, that a lot of us are on the outside looking into, and we don't like what we see. At least I don't, Lee.
0: Yeah. Well, really what it's coming down to, there's a great separation going on in American evangelicalism.
1: Yes.
0: And this separation is really coming down to taking prophecy literally and your relationship to Israel. And this separation is ultimately going to divide those people that truly are sola scriptura believers. Bible is the only rule of faith and practice. And those who give lip service to it, but are really just traditionalists who love the world. Mm. And this separation is going to bring a remnant church out into the forefront. And I think that this remnant church is going to, some of them will be local churches, some home churches, and some people that have to find fellowship online because they can't find a Bible study or a home church. But God bless everyone that's on the remnant path, and may we have a revival amongst the remnant before that rapture trumpet blows.
1: I agree. I think God is revealing a lot of things. I think God is revealing pastors who haven't even been serving the Lord. They've been serving their own little kingdoms, and they have messed up along the way. There isn't a day or a week, at least, that doesn't go by that we hear about some church that has imploded because it was so insular, and they did not have the understanding of serving one another. It was a top-down corporation, and so they ran it like a corporation, but when it came to be accountable as a corporation, that didn't happen. And I see God revealing a lot of things. God's revealing churches and how they don't or they refuse to understand, because Romans is clear, how they refuse to understand who Israel is. It seems that, to me at least, Lee, God is revealing a lot of things in the church.
0: He sure is. And I think as the times get tougher, as AI advances, as supercomputing advances, there's going to be a lot of exposure. But we're also going to face the chaos of not knowing what is really the facts and what was invented by AI. I mean, I absolutely do not trust AI.
1: No,
0: not at all. If you keep it in a limited framework with tight boundaries and you use it for a specific purpose, it's an amazing tool. But if you turn it loose and let it have freedom on the internet, it's going to create chaos. And the chaos is going to start with real exposure, and then it's going to move on to fake exposure.
1: Wow. And we've got to be sharp, and we've got to help people be sharp. I had a youth ministry, well-known youth ministry, on yesterday, and I said, and I haven't had them on for a year, and I wouldn't have asked them this question a year ago, but I said, how has AI changed youth ministry? Because we're trying to just keep each other from deception. Now we've got an entire generation, while they're pretty sharp, they still don't have the discernment or spiritual maturity to understand deception at its deepest, darkest level. But I had to ask him yesterday, how has AI changed youth ministry? And Lee, we have got to be looking at every aspect of ministry and all the people we serve and say, how is AI, how can we protect them from this? Lee, that's a full-time job.
0: Oh, absolutely. And to me, I think that the greatest threat to the church today, you know, aside from the obvious that we got darkness in general, the fallen ones in general, but our greatest threat right now to the church is what's going to come down the pipe with AI. Because if we're just facing persecution, we know how to deal with it.
1: Yeah.
0: If we're just facing hatred, we know how to deal with it. You come to AI and its use on the internet, and what's real, what's fake, what's pure news, what's tainted news, what's bogus news, it's going to leave absolute chaos, and it's going to further divide the church, and it's going to spread hatred and animosity and separation in the real body of Christ.
1: Wow. Not to mention how it's going to infiltrate religiosity. We've got more young people than ever are gathering in churches. They're looking for something just like I was in the 70s. They're looking for whatever, and yet AI is what's going to greet them at the gate in a lot of ways, even though they're still looking for Eastern mysticism, they're still looking for the New Age. Here's another thing, and I think that if we can't help people search and find the absolute truth, and time is short, time is super short, then I don't know, more people are going to be deceived, because deception ramps up at the same time that we're hoping to ramp up the spread of the gospel. It's a fever pitch, Lee.
0: I think we need to double down on our efforts. The only tactic that's going to work is to get people saved in the first place, and then to encourage the saved to put a tremendous amount of time into the Word of God and fellowshipping with people directly about the Word of God.
1: Yeah.
0: And then, because if you don't have that foundation, all the news, all the fake news, all the tampered news, all the pretend news, it's going to create havoc. It's going to disturb you. Yeah. It's going to frustrate you. It's going to create chaos. We need the foundation of the Word of God. It's the only stability that we have in this world. Yeah,
1: it absolutely is. And you talk about people not wanting to hear about prophecy. Well, if you're going to go out and witness to someone, say in the public square or where you work, you're going to interrupt their day mightily by saying, you know, there is a hell. You're a sinner, even though you don't know that. You're going to die someday. Everybody goes somewhere, right? And so they're having their day, and they're thinking about their family or their life or whatever it is they're doing. And now we have to interrupt them. We interrupt this program to talk about the fact that you're going to die. I mean,
0: that's right.
1: People don't want to hear that either, and churches don't want to hear prophecy. Lee, we got to stop caring what people want to hear about.
0: That's exactly right. I often think about the fact that every individual believer is going to stand before the Lord Jesus and give account for everything that we have done and said as a believer, good or bad.
1: Yeah.
0: And if we've not been faithful to share the gospel, well, that will burn up as wood, hay, and stubble. We're not going to get a negative anti-reward for that.
1: Right.
0: But we do lose reward. And the Bible says the righteous are as bold as a lion. We need to enter into the fact that all authority has been on heaven and earth has been given unto the church through the Lord Jesus Christ. And we should just go forth preaching the gospel, preaching discipleship, preaching the second coming, preaching the whole counsel of God, and let the chips fall where they will. Mm. And just trust that unless and until we come to God's appointed end of our ministry, we are invincible.
1: Yeah, and I think the church totally lacks holiness, too, and a fear of God, a correct fear of God, or they wouldn't be doing the things they're doing. You have Christians being involved in pornography and all these other things, and I think, what are you doing? Why are you messing with sin? And it tells me one thing, Lee, is they have no idea what their future is. They have no idea they're going to give an account. They have no idea how late the hour is. Talk about losing the plot in every way, Lee. When believers are messing with sin, they really have lost, if they ever even had that understanding that we serve a holy God and we better get about his business.
0: Well, I think part of the problem today is there's been a perverted version of grace that's being presented to a lot of the Christians.
1: Mm.
0: And this grace has no element about it except the forgiveness of sin. And you start talking about the sanctifying work of grace, like out of Titus chapter 2, where the grace of God that brings salvation has appeared on all men, teaching us to deny ungodliness and worldly lusts and to live soberly, righteously, and godly in the present evil age. You start quoting passages like that on grace, and they're uncomfortable, and they're calling you a legalist.
1: Yeah, works. That's works.
0: Yeah. And so they think that you just say the prayer at point A, and now you're good to go.
1: Yeah.
0: But the fact of the matter is, it's impossible to be born again by the same Spirit that raised Jesus Christ from the dead. It's impossible to be born again by the infinite, eternal, powerful Word of God and not be changed.
1: Yeah.
0: Now, you can slow down the process of change. Mm-hmm. You can hinder the process of change. You cannot stop the process of change. And you cannot have a situation where the change happened with zero evidence.
1: That's right.
0: You are changed forever, permanently.
1: Yeah.
0: And now the Lord is working to conform you to the image of Jesus Christ. And to say that looking for that evidence is works, I think, is a seriously bad error.
1: It is a seriously bad error. And if you do those things that you don't walk in the Spirit, you fulfill the lust of the flesh, you're going to get busted. It's going to take you a lot longer to reach that refinement stage that God wants to refine our faith. He wants to get us ready for eternity. You're basically pushing back, and you're not listening to what God is saying to you. You're not humbling yourself, and it's going to go a lot harder for you, right? I mean, you can do these things, but God's going to deal with you and chasten you if you actually are a son, right?
0: That's exactly right. The scriptures are very clear that you are not a child of God if you're not being disciplined.
1: Mm-hmm.
0: So on top of that, we have stories like Ananias and Sapphira, where here they're in the church professing to be believers. They lied against the Holy Spirit and the Lord dealt with it. I think we're going to see more of that in the future. The Lord says, this is why some of you sleep. You're partaking of the Lord's table unworthily.
1: Wow, that's a tough one, Lee. That's a tough verse.
0: Yeah. And so I think one of the problems that we have is the church has gone so far astray in lukewarmness and worldliness that there isn't a lot of this vindication of the Lord for his glory and honor in the church. But in circles where Christians are going in the direction of wanting to honor the Lord with their life, as individuals, as a corporate body of believers, whether it's a home fellowship or whether it's a formally organized church, the Lord will honor in those circles, and I think you're more likely to see God stand up and vindicate his honor.
1: Yeah, I agree with that. And what we were talking about before is having a generation that is so leavened out because, I'm saved now, I can do what I want, that sort of thing. In the era that I got saved in the early hours of the 80s, it was differently, and I'm trying to put my finger on it because it seemed like there was a lot of zeal. There was a lot of turning from those things that displeased God, maintaining the first love. That was another thing that we talked about a lot. I felt that there was a group of people raised up to really have that very strong zeal for the Lord, a strong walk with the Lord, but we got a lot of false converts, Lee, and I think it's because they're not being told that we need to agree with God about who we are versus who he is and change our minds about the sin and the flesh that we've had and go a different direction. And I don't think people are being encouraged to go a different direction.
0: Yeah, well, I think part of the problem, too, is that the concept of faith has migrated from your heart embracing the truth of the Lord Jesus to just mentally assenting to the truth of the Lord Jesus. But as soon as you make that step, now you introduce confusion because it's you mentally assent in solid Bible circles and it kind of half works. But the Mormons mentally assent.
1: Yes.
0: The Catholics mentally assent. I mean, mentally assent to what? How much truth has to be into the mental assent? But I think that faith is not the truth in your head. Faith is your heart submitting to the truth that you know is truth. That's faith.
1: I agree with that. That mental assent is not necessarily salvation. And there should be conviction. There should be conviction of sin and separation from God at that moment. And that's not works. That's the work of the Holy Spirit. That conviction is a gift from God, obviously, to change our minds about who we are. Repentance is a gift from God, but we still have to agree with him about who we are. There is no other way to come. And I guess I was talking to my husband not too long ago, and I said, I think that's the line between a false convert, you know, where Jesus says, I never knew you. We did this and this and this and this. I never knew you. It's not like I knew you and you went a wrong direction. I never knew you. What a horrifying thing to hear, Lee.
0: I think of Matthew chapter 7 on a regular basis. I think it's one of the passages in the New Testament that's been swept under the rug by much of modern evangelicalism. That passage should give pause to everybody that professes to be a born-again Christian. Because when we look at the separation passages, the one taken and the one left in Matthew 24, we look at the parable of the 10 virgins, you see this 50-50 separation principle.
1: Right.
0: And I suspect that this is not 50% ungodly and 50% godly in the broad world. I think this is professing believers at any given point in time in the history of redemption. Half of those people that profess to be born again are not really born again.
1: Wow. And narrow is the way, and few there be that find it.
0: That's exactly right.
1: Because if you're just going to go online or look at social media, you're going to see a big, big, big professing church. And it's confusing. Now, we've come along while this was going on. We went from that kind of a zealous Jesus movement group to just this lukewarmness, this Laodicean legacy that we're getting here. So we've kind of seen this go down, but a lot of people have not had that perspective. So they jump in and they get saved now at this point, Lee, and they think that the church is normal. You and I both know there's nothing normal about most of what's going on in Christendom.
0: Oh, no. I think one of the greatest surprises in the history of the world is going to be when the rapture trumpet blows and there will be vast swaths of evangelicalism where half the people or less are left behind. Mm-hmm. And I think we're going to see much of the machinery of evangelicalism continue to roll after the rapture of the church.
1: That's an awful thought, though, isn't it?
0: Yep.
1: It really is.
0: Well, really, what you think about it, evangelicalism has become the new Protestants. The Protestants wiped out in the late 1800s, early 1900s, but starting around World War II with the rise of various forms of compromised Christianity, like new evangelicalism, followed on by the emergent stuff and the NAR, you've got all these versions of evangelicalism that have really watered down and destroyed evangelicalism. And Weir is dead in many branches of the church today, as the Protestants are.
1: Interesting. And I think of the scripture or the prophecy about accumulating heaps of teachers. Because evangelical leaders, and I've said this before on stand-up, they don't speak, they're not my leaders, they don't speak for me. That's not a gifting in the New Testament. There's pastor, teacher, and all these other things, but evangelical leader, that's made up. And the heaps of teachers, there are some great, great works and books out there, absolutely, and we love them and we love the doctrine, but there are heaps, and they tell people what they want to hear. And you can't solely blame the authors. You have to also blame the hearer, because they chose to have their ears tickled. They chose that way to go. But to me, that's an overlooked prophecy, Lee, that I think has a lot to do with a lot of this.
0: Yes, and it reminds me of the passage in James about, be not many teachers, do you not know that we shall be judged more strictly? That verse causes me to tremble more than any other passage in the Bible. Mm-hmm. If I'm going to open up my mouth, I need to be speaking the oracles of God, and anything that's directly can be gathered from that or implied by that.
1: Yeah.
0: And if I'm teaching anything else, if I'm teaching my opinions, if I'm not using the historical grammatical hermeneutic, I am going to be held accountable.
1: Yeah, absolutely. Fascinating discussion, Lee. And we did get to Iran in the first half, but the second half, I think, needed to happen. I think that was something that we needed to go through, just to exhort, encourage, build up, edify. Yeah, you're not the only one that the world is driving you crazy, but we have this wonderful hope that's coming, and I think it's coming soon, Lee. Any last thoughts? We got about a minute and a half here. Anything that we forgot or you want to encourage people by?
0: Well, I just like to encourage people that no matter how much chaos you see coming, no matter how far south your life goes or you fear it's going to go, just bear in mind that we have a great reward coming. The Bible says that our light afflictions, which are but for a moment, works for us a far more exceeding and infinite or eternal way to glory. Folks, we can't say that your pain isn't real or that it's minor and you're making a big deal out of it. We can't say your trials are minor and you're making a big deal out of it. But we can say that in the light of the big picture, your trials and your pain are pretty small. And someday you're going to sit around a campfire with your friends and say, you know what, Joan? It's been 10,000 years since I had a broken heart. I can't even remember what it's like. That's it's been 10,000 years since I was depressed.
1: Yeah.
0: It's glorious days are coming, folks. Yeah. So just keep your eyes on the prize in the skies.
1: Yes, absolutely. And in our opening psalm, it was, my soul follows after God closely. Make sure your soul is following God closely. Thank you so much, Lee. We appreciate you. I enjoyed this discussion immensely. God bless you. And, you know, maybe we'll meet in heaven sooner than we think. So thank you so much.
0: Amen. It was a pleasure.
1: All right. So Monday, there's a replay. Tuesday, Andy Woods. We're going to talk about what's going on with him. Two new guests Thursday and Friday. Myra Geraldson. She's going to be in studio with me. Has an incredible testimony. Also, David Arthur. These two are new guests. Incredible testimonies coming up next week, Thursday and Friday. So hope you'll tune in for that. Therefore, my beloved brethren, be steadfast, immovable, always abounding in the work of the Lord, knowing that your labor is never in vain in the Lord. Have a wonderful weekend. Thanks for joining me. Cheery bye.
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9: Is it moral, correct, proper, to make a promise that you know you cannot keep? Hi, this is Dave Zanotti. Let's talk about it today on the Public Square. The book of Proverbs is filled with prohibitions and exhortations, things you don't do, things you should do, ways you should think, ways that you shouldn't. Things you should seek for, things you should avoid. One of those things that's talked about a lot is a concept of surety or making pledge, making a promise, knowing that you may not be able to keep it, or making a promise with the wrong kind of person that you know won't keep their end of the bargain. Making pledges, bartering the future without certainty that you can pay the outcome. What if we apply that to our federal government today? Now, what is our federal government? Our federal government is the wishes of the people. Our federal government is established in our Constitution with the words, we the people. The moral authority and hopefully the moral clarity of our government comes from the people who live here, the citizens of the United States. Well, I'm not sure that I ever had a chance to place a vote on the idea of us going into $39 trillion in debt and growing by the second. Did you? When did we make that promise that can't be kept? Or can it? If you take the amount of money that each one of us now owes, every citizen in the United States, it's $114,050 right now. If bill came due, $114,050 per person. So what's that for a family of four? It's basically bankruptcy if we had to pay today. Is that a promise we can't keep? We'll be talking about this again tomorrow. I'm Dave Zanotti on the Public Square. Thanks for listening.
10: Welcome to the Intersection of Faith and Culture. Thanks for joining us today. It's, of course, a place where we take on hot topics of the day from a biblical, historical, and constitutional perspective. We're going to be doing that today with the issue of manhood. And what a great guy to have on. Nick Freitas is going to be with us to talk about his new book. It's actually called The Man Book. David, Tim, this ought to be fun, man. This is one of those guys that we've all just kind of recently started getting to know and just a super enjoyable guy. But what a track record. 10 years as a legislator, doing a great job influencing things out there on college campuses. Yeah, really somebody that we want kids to hear from and learn from. Not just kids, yeah. Us.
11: Well, and to add to his resume, right, I'm a military combat veteran with a Green Beret, lots of deployments. Yeah. So all kinds of real world experience. And also one of my favorite social media follows for people listening right now. If you're not quite putting the face to the name, he's the one that always has the mug at the end. He'll make a comment and drinks the mug to end it. He's just one of the best. Follow him on social media. But he is somebody that is one of many of the voices that God has raised up. We would argue strategically, like in this kind of Esther thought for such a time as this. And he's been able to get on college campuses. God's expanding his horizons in many ways. I think there's a lot of things yet to come for him and from him. But he is someone that is now addressing one of the big issues. There's young men that are coming to faith, and yet there's a lot of unanswered questions for them. And he wrote a book literally to try to help young men know what it means to be a man. And guys, I went to the book. I was texting Nick along the way, like, man, this chapter is so good. This was so great. I loved it. And so I messaged you guys. I was like, hey, we need to get Nick on the program to talk about his book. It is so good. I love the fact that he did something to encourage young men. And also, in fairness, this is for young men. But I would say this is not something that only men could or should read, because girls, if you want to know what kind of standards you should have, right? Moms, grandparents, if you want to help your women, your young ladies know what a man should look like, what they should be able to do, this is a really great step-by-step guide in his book. So really excited about having Nick on the program.
10: Well, Nick will be with us when we return. Stay with us. 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
12: This is Tim Barton from Wall Builders with another moment from American history. American patriot Paul Revere rode to alert Americans of the impending arrival of the British, but he also sought patriot leaders Samuel Adams and John Hancock to warn them that the British were seeking their execution. Adams and Hancock were staying with the Reverend Jonas Clark in Lexington. When they asked Pastor Clark if his church was ready for the approaching British, he replied, "I've trained them for this very hour. They will fight and, if need be, die under the shadow of the house of God." Later that morning, 70 men from his church faced several hundred British in the first battle of the War for Independence. As Pastor Clark affirmed, the militia that morning were the same who filled the pews of the church meeting house on the Sunday morning before. The American church was regularly at the forefront of the fight for liberty. For more information on this pastor and other colonial patriots, go to wallbuilders.com.
10: Welcome back to the Wall Builder Show. Thanks for staying with us. Great to have Nick Freitas with us. Do I say your name right? Freitas, Frito. What do I say,
13: dude,
10: Nick? What's the right way to pronounce it?
13: Technically, it's pronounced Freitas, but my drill sergeant Freitas taught me to respond to anything close.
10: all right. Freitas is the right way to say it. One of our favorites out there, a great legislator, author, speaker, all of that good stuff, and new book coming out. And I will say, Tim called me and said, Nick's got a new book coming out. You gotta get Nick on the program. And then my son-in-law is hitting me up going, man, I'm learning all this great stuff in this book by Nick. And he's like, I literally talked about how to get a date, how to cook a steak. I mean, I'm like, man, this is good. I'm impressed. Anyway, so thanks for coming on. We appreciate you being with us.
13: No, thanks for having me.
11: Well, and Rick, I do want to say it's not coming out. It's out. I listened to it on Audible. I texted Nick while I was listening to it. And man, it's incredible. Literally, I was encouraged. I was challenged. I was convicted in a couple areas, like, ooh, I need to do a better job there. It is so good and practical. Nick, incredible job.
13: No, well, thank you. Thank you very much. You know, it's funny, on the Audible side, they asked me, like, do you want to narrate your own book? I'm like, well, if I want the sarcasm to come through the way I intend, I probably should.
10: And I was trying to find my notes for my son-in-law. Yeah, he said, I'm not doing this to blow smoke up your skirt, Nick, okay? He said, this is my son-in-law, one of the best books I've read It'll be the one that our guys group goes through next. And and just because of your rivalry with Lovell, I will let you know they've already gone through Warrior Poet Way. And so if he comes back and says Nick was a lot better, I'll give you some, you know, ammunition for your
13: well, no, that's actually how you should do it. You should start off with Warrior Poet Way, and then you should go up to the advanced study with my book.
10: I love it. Yeah. I love it. Well, I know he's told me a lot that he got out of it, and he basically put it this way. He said, and he had a difficult family situation coming up, and he said this is great for guys that had good dads, but it's really great for guys that didn't have dads that just taught them some of these manhood things in life. And so I'm assuming that was kind of part of your goal, to fill that gap of some of these basic things that you need to know to be a good man.
13: Well, I think masculinity has been under attack from the left for about, you know, well, for decades, but like really the last 20 years have been bad. And it's amazing how many young men have grown up in an environment where they've been told that every instinct that God put in them to be men, to be masculine, is wrong. It's bad. It's toxic. It's the source of all the world's ills. And so they're looking for guidance because they see the results. They see the results of denigrating masculinity as being horrible, universally horrible for society. The problem is that they're not just getting lies from the left. They're also getting lies from some people that would, I guess, colloquially be considered on the right. And the lies coming from the right are, hey, everything the left told you, everything the feminists told you, all of that is wrong. You need to be strong. You need to be capable. But you need to be strong and capable so you can sleep with a lot of beautiful women, so you can have a nice house, you can have a car, so you can be powerful, so you can intimidate, so you can get what you want. Essentially, it's the reject toxic masculinity and actually engage in barbarism, right? Like this kind of hedonistic approach
10: to masculinity.
13: Two ditches.
10: You're in a ditch either way. Yeah.
13: Yeah. And my whole question is, okay, but what does God say about masculinity?
10: Yeah.
13: And that's what I really wanted to hone in on, is this idea that, no, masculinity, those instincts that he gives men are good. Now, there's negative manifestations of them, and there's positive manifestations of those instincts. And it's all a question of, where do you get your identity and who do you serve? And once you identify those two things, mostly, if I get my identity in Christ, I serve him. Well, now, of course, if I want to be a representative of Christ, I better be strong physically, intellectually, emotionally. I better be professionally competent. I better be the sort of man that other men can rely on in a dangerous situation. I better be the sort of guy that when my kid goes to school and says, my dad can beat up your dad, there's at least a reasonable chance that that's true, right? Like, so these are the sort of things that I wanted to go over to encourage young men that, yeah, you want to develop these skill sets, but you got to know who they're in service to.
11: Well, Nick, I love the fact that you get into some very practical things. And in my mind, some was maybe a little more theoretical, like pitting a car. You were giving practical advice, and I'm like, I don't know when I'm going to use this, but I kind of want to go try it now. I'm right? kind of excited about this. But also, you said something. So I have a 7-year-old and a 4.5-year-old. And as I'm listening to the book, I'm going, man, this is such solid information. And every now and then, you're dropping these nuggets, and I'm like, oh my gosh, I've never thought of it quite that way. You explained it so well. So just as an example for everybody listening, one of many reasons you should go get the book, on a quick thought, all of the chapters are short. They're easy. You're so concise. You're so well-spoken or actually well-written, and you just read it well. So you sounded well-spoken. But the section on parenting, you talked about how if we're not careful in teaching our kids to share, the way that I was perceiving it is you can come across almost like we're raising these entitled socialists, because mom and dad always took things from everybody else and gave it to you. And I was like, oh my gosh, I'm literally like in the process of teaching my kids to share. And I haven't taught them enough about private ownership in the midst of teaching them to share. And so again, you just give such great thoughts and insight along the way. Not to give away too much of the book, because we want people to go read it. But when you said it actually was seeing an encounter with a kid, I don't know if you remember this part of the book, coming and screaming and yelling. Can you tell part of that story?
13: Sure. You know, our kids were out there playing with a toy. I think in this case, it was my son. He was playing with a toy, and it was a brand new toy, and he'd gotten it. He was excited about having it. And it's not like my son who was like 6 at the time, had a difficult time sharing. It's just that he wanted to play with his toy. And the person that wanted it started to get all like pushy and shovey and like, share, you need to share. And he's like, well, I want to play with it. And so he ran to my wife, Tina, and was like, Luke's not sharing. And she looks her dad in the eye and goes, yeah, he doesn't have to. And there's a lot of parents that, well, isn't it important to teach your kids to share? It's like, yeah, as long as they understand what sharing is. Sharing is a voluntary choice that you make with your property in order to give it to somebody else. And you can share for altruistic reasons. You can share because you think it would be a nice thing to do for another person. You can share for cooperative reasons. I'm going to share my toys because then you'll share your toys. And now we're engaging in voluntary transaction. I said, but the moment you teach your kids that they are compelled by force to share, it's not sharing. What you've done is you've taught your kid that the moment they don't get what they want, run to an authority figure who's going to use force or coercion in order to give you what you want. I said, yeah, those kids grow up and they become members of Congress, right? So we need to teach it within the proper context. Here are the benefits of sharing. But here's the benefits of being nice and respectful. And no, you don't have to share your property with someone that's being a little brat or a little punk or is going to break it. And when you put it into that context, all of a sudden it's like, oh yeah, that makes a lot of sense.
14: Wow, that's good.
11: And there were so many guys, I'm telling you, there were so many chapters like that where there were many things I was like, I feel like I kind of know this topic. And then you drop this nugget and I'm like, that's such a good thought. Was there a specific chapter that you enjoyed more than others? Or are there some that you were more excited about thinking that, man, this is something people really need to know?
13: I like the chapters on how to effectively defend your faith.

0: you better be living and acting and performing in a way that resonates that. And the intellectual component, it's one of the reasons why I love wall builders. I love the intellectual arguments you make for the principles, which I feel are true, but I want to know are true. I want to be able to effectively articulate and defend these positions. And if you believe that the word of God is true, well, then it's equipped you with all the abilities that you need to be able to effectively defend it. You just need to dig in. You need to understand. You need to understand context. And so learning about Christian apologetics and learning how to effectively provide a intellectually rigorous defense of my faith, that was huge, not just for the impact it had on other people as I was having these discussions. It was huge in my walk with Christ. Because now all of a sudden, if you think about any meaningful relationship you have with another person, there's an emotional component, right? You might be attracted to them or you might like some of the same stuff. But when you talk about really meaningful relationships, there is always a deep intellectual bond there. There's the ability to talk through with this other person meaningful things and discuss challenges and to work through problems. And that's the relationship God wants to have with us. But if you treat Christianity as if it's a fad diet, right? Or it's this emotional thing that I do because it makes me feel happy, as opposed to a genuine relationship, well, then you're missing this entire component, which is absolutely critical. And so going through the chapter of explaining my experience with that and really finding like just the richness of what it means to embrace your Christian faith and your relationship with God, that was a fun chapter, a very rewarding chapter to write. They're like, Nick, you wrote a chapter on how to defend or how to win an argument with your wife. They're like, so this is a fiction book. And I said, no, I'm actually very serious about that chapter because I think one of the worst pieces of advice married men give to young men as they're about to become married is, oh, don't argue with your wife. Just, I'm going to teach you two words, the key to a happy marriage. Yes, dear. No, that's not. That's how to destroy your marriage. Because you should lead. You should be the man and you should be wise. And so if you disagree with your wife, you should be capable of having a good conversation with her about whatever the problem is and the challenge is. And you should be able to articulate those reasons in a way that she can respect. And oh, by the way, if you're dating a woman right now where you can't have a reasonable discussion with her, for the love of God, don't marry her. Right? Like, you know, and so I that was another chapter that I really enjoyed that people get kind of a kick out of, but I'm deadly serious that this is so important about understanding effective communication with your wife, because that's the most important earthly relationship you're going to have with another human being. And you better be able to discuss things and work through things and to do so in a mutually respectful manner.
1: Nick, how much are you getting to dive into some of these subjects when you're at the campuses and doing some of the tabling events you've been doing?
0: That's another reason why I wanted to write the book, was because 10 years ago or 5 years ago, when I would speak to students, it was all about politics, right? I was a state legislator at the time. They wanted to know about tax policy or communism or whatever. And I still get those questions, but it's amazing how many more of the questions now are about being a father, being a husband, about your faith. How do you effectively defend and live out your faith? And so this is, in one way you might look at that as that's a little bit concerning that we have so many young men that don't know the answers to these questions. But another way to look at it is, oh no, the harvest is ripe.
1: Yeah,
0: we have young men who recognize that something is wrong with the world. And instead of trying to solve that just through political questions, they're actually getting to the fundamentals about their relationship with God, about the potential relationship with their spouse one day, about their duties and roles and responsibility as a man, as a husband, as a father. And so this is the time for men to be able to offer that sort of discipleship that is desperately needed.
2: Nick, along those lines, obviously for our audience, we have a lot of parents, a lot of grandparents, a lot of the Christian school, homeschool world, et cetera. And so I'm curious, knowing that we want to equip people to disciple the next generation, what are some themes that, and I'm asking this knowing you've done several tabling events for Turning Point USA recently. And Charlie used to tell us that when he would go from campus to campus, he heard a lot of the same questions. And usually there were themes behind it. What are the themes that you are hearing that you think are the best discipleship opportunities to make sure parents and grandparents are pouring into their kids and their grandkids to have the right answers for these questions?
0: Well, the first thing that you need to understand, and Vodi Bakum said this best, he goes, you can't send your kids to Caesar for their education and be surprised when they come home as Romans. And I say this as a member, I say this as someone who sat on the education committee in the Virginia House of Delegates. I say this as someone who was the subcommittee chairman on higher education. I say this as somebody that regularly interacts with college students on campuses all over the country. I see a lot of students that were raised by

0: Christian, that the parents think they're the ones that raised their kids. No, they didn't. The public school system did. And now the university system is. And when those students come home with questions to mom and dad, let's say they still have a good relationship with mom and dad get scared and intimidated by the questions. And instead of engaging with their kids, they say, we didn't raise you that way. Or they say, you just need to pray more. And what I would tell parents is that one of the most upsetting things I have learned is the number of Christian parents that didn't raise their kids in the faith, didn't raise their kids with their values. What they did was they taught their kids an authority structure. And the authority structure that they taught their kids was, when you live under my house, you follow my rules. Okay, great. I'm sure you had good Christian rules. They don't live under your house anymore. They're in the college dorm. They're in a different world. They're off by their own. And what you taught them was, is you listen to what the authorities say. And well, the authority on the college campus at University of Seattle is telling them to come and spit and yell and scream at me for 2 hours straight. And they think that's an argument. And so the thing I would tell parents is, understand something. You can and should delegate authority to proper resources and proper experts and whatnot in order to assist in the education of your children. I was very happy to use the curriculum that Wall Builders designed in order to help teach my kids about American history. Why? Because I knew it was coming from a place that was rooted in my faith, but was also academically and intellectually rigorous. And so I didn't mind delegating authority to Wall Builders to help me in that process. But parents, you can delegate authority. You cannot delegate responsibility. It is your responsibility to raise your children in the way that they should go. And if you are regularly and routinely taking those kids and putting them into an environment with different authority figures that will challenge and question your faith, that will mock and denigrate your faith, that will mock and denigrate your values, you are causing confusion in your children. And then they go off into the world and they're no longer equipped to fight for the values that you thought you taught them because you didn't. Now, the good news is this. There's never been more resources. There have never been more people that are willing to come alongside and assist you. And you would be shocked at how God blesses imperfect yet faithful attempts to raise your children the way that they should go. One of the greatest things I love about homeschooling and the experience I've had in raising my kids is that I love being around my kids. People, wait until you get to the teenage years. Teenage years were the easiest. And it's not because we didn't expose them to different ideas or concepts. We challenged them in their faith every chance we got because we wanted them to be equipped. But if you want to know the common theme, what's going on in college campuses with kids, it's confusion about the truth, about the concept of truth, confusion about identity. It's not confusion about socialism versus capitalism. That is like seven questions down. No, it's about, who am I? Who do I belong to? Where do I get my identity? Is truth objective? Those are the fundamental questions that are informing all of the other ridiculousness that you see going on.
1: Man, I'm just thrilled that you're out there able to answer those questions with those students and hopefully, you know, get this book in as many of those hands as well. David?
2: You know, one of the things, Nick, that I'm loving about this is all these little things you're focused on, even going back to kids sharing. And you're right. So often parents say, now go share with them. Wait a minute. That's private property. That's a choice to share. There's not a mandate to share. And so those are little things. But what I love is, if you grow up with that, you're not going to buy any part of socialism when you hear it. Mm-hmm. I mean, these are all little ideas that grow into big things. And, you shouldn't have an argument with your spouse. Wait a minute. Bible says iron sharpens iron. And if you can't contend for your beliefs, then you're not going to be worth anything in a classroom when a professor says something crazy and you bow down. And, you know, I'm going through all this and it's just so many cultural things that come from these little habits that you're focused on. And those are the cultural things that will raise a generation that will fight for a country, fight for a civilization, fight for a structure that we've had. You know, we're celebrating 250, but not if we keep going with the kind of thinking we've got today. That's another 20 years, maybe 30. But it's so cool. The stuff you're hitting, these are such core principles, and they're not just for individuals. When individuals start thinking this way, it'll change the whole country.
0: We can win this thing in one generation because we have more kids. We just have to take more responsibility for raising them in the way that they should go.
1: It's called The Man Book, a point-by-point guide to sucking it up and getting the job done. Nick, God bless you, man. Thanks for coming on with us today.
0: Thank you all very much, and thank you for what you do.
1: Stay with us, folks. We'll be right back on The Wall Builder Show. Have you noticed the vacuum of leadership in America? We're looking around for leaders of principle to step up, and too often, no one is there.
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1: Thanks for staying with us. Welcome back to the Wall Builder Show. Man, what a fun interview, guys, and how important this is to get. If we don't get manhood right, if we don't get fatherhood right, we're not going to make America great again. I mean, this is at the heart of it.
2: You know, we've gone through a generation of what they call toxic masculinity, where just being a man was toxic somehow to the culture. And so we've started raising a generation of wimps. But I was thinking even during Nick's interview, okay, you're Jesus, you're in the temple, you see something that really ticks you off, and that is that they've turned the house of prayer into a house of commerce. So you braid together a set of whips, and you go through and you overturn private property. You destroy private property. You chase people out. There is not a single indication that anybody fought back against Jesus. And at that point, he's just a man walking through the temple with a whip, and he's just letting them have it. And there's no indication of that ever being toxic masculinity. That exercise of strength that Jesus did is what set an example for the rest of us to know that, hey, there are things worth fighting for. And so I think that's what Nick hits here, is pushing back on that culture that says, hey, you shouldn't stand up and fight for things. And there are things you should stand and fight for.
4: Dad, I completely agree with everything you're saying. I do want to point out, and you would agree, Nick would agree, when you stand up and fight for what matters, there will be opposition. So even though the Bible doesn't give us examples of people in the temple opposing Jesus, there was a group of religious leaders that led to Jesus being crucified because he did create opposition, but he did it in a godly way. The Bible says that we can be angry and sin not. And there are times that we should be angry with evil. The fear of the Lord is to hate evil. And it takes a masculine man to be able to oppose and stop evil at times, which is exactly what Nick was talking about.
2: And, you know, even when Moses came down off the mountain after receiving the Ten Commandments, and there they built a golden calf, and he just went physical on them. He launched, and, you know, the Bible doesn't condemn that because it was something that needed to be done. And there are times for that exercise of strength, Tim, as you said. It did lead to opposition later, but the wimpy man kind of thing has got to go away. It's not biblical. And if we're going to restore a biblical nation, this book that Nick has written is just, you know, I think, Tim, you said there's 50 short chapters in it, 50 pieces of wisdom that help put us back in the right direction.
1: The Man Book, a point-by-point guide to sucking it up and getting the job done. You can get it on Audible. Tim said that was fun to actually listen to Nick read the story. So you got his sarcasm in the audio Audible part, huh?
4: Oh, man, yes. And there's a couple parts where he pauses to make, like, the sarcastic comment along the way. I loved it. The book itself would have been great. I spend a lot of time behind the windshield, and so listening on Audible is my preferred method for going through a lot of content. But the sarcasm from Audible is worth the listen on Audible. Otherwise, the book I would highly recommend.
1: So during the pauses, you just imagined him taking a drink from the mug. That's probably what happened as you were listening to the book. All right, we appreciate Nick coming on today. We encourage you to check out the book. Again, it's called The Man Book. Appreciate you listening to The Wall Builder Show.

0: I'm Ruth Kramer with Mission Network News. The United States House Appropriations Committee has advanced a State Department funding bill with strings attached for Nigeria. Now, if passed, it will cut aid to the country in half unless the Nigerian government meets three conditions. Those conditions hinge on stopping what U.S. lawmakers are calling a genocide against Christians in Nigeria. Greg Kelly with Unknown Nation says the nomadic Fulani people have become the main attackers of believers. But he says to look at the Fulani as people in need of Christ.
1: Yes, the people that are terrorizing, the people that are killing, they are our target, and we share the gospel of Jesus Christ with them.
0: He says some of Unknown Nation's best missionaries are former Fulani militants who've had an encounter with Christ. Pray for more believers among Nigeria's unreached people groups who will help spread the gospel. And despite persecution in Sudan, the Holy Spirit is at work. John, a gospel worker, shares the story of an 18-year-old Sudanese woman who found her brother's hidden Bible and through it found Christ. When her family discovered this, she was beaten, locked in the house, and told if she didn't recant her faith, she would be disowned or even killed. She escaped to a church pastored by a leader from the same ministry as her brother, which helped get her to safety.
2: Our team sat down with her and said, "We really want you to think about this decision and the consequences, because it is life and death." They were very serious and wanted to make sure she knew what she was doing. She said, "Now that I know God, they can take my life. I will not turn back."
0: Pray for the work of the Holy Spirit in Sudan. 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I'm Ruth Kramer.
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7: 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And he has great advice for singles who are looking forward to marriage as well.
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6: We're in a series called Proverbs for Your Love Life, where our pastor has done a masterful job of taking cultural proverbs like follow your heart, or let love find you, or he or she is my soulmate, and then turning us to the scriptures to see what God's word actually says in the book of Proverbs. Now, next week is on intimacy, which I would have rather taught next week, but instead, we're talking about the popular cultural proverb to just basically cut difficult people out of your life. Like when there's tension, just get them out of your life. That is a loud and proud cultural proverb that, I mean, you see it on Instagram, you see it on TikTok therapists, reality TV. Phrases like this: don't let negative people rent space in your head, raise the rent and kick them out. Or life's too short to spend time with people who drain the happiness out of you. Like if this was true, nobody would be in my house at Thanksgiving, okay? or this one, surround yourself with only those people who are going to lift you higher. Well, thank you, Oprah. Like, easy for you to say, billionaire. So, or how about this? Your vibe attracts your tribe, which I'm not even sure what that means. It just feels like it should be on a yoga mat in Laguna Beach. But so this idea of cut difficult people out of your life, like I get it if they're harmful or abusive or unsafe. You absolutely need boundaries. But that's not what we're talking about. The cultural proverb that we are singing and dancing is that it's way more general than that. If somebody annoys you, cut them out. Like, if somebody disagrees with you, block them. Like, if somebody makes you feel uncomfortable, then ghost them. And this mindset isn't just with acquaintances or coworkers. It's made its way into serious relationships, including marriage. Now, I know half of our church is single, and if you're single and you want to marry, pay careful attention because you're going to be saved from a lot of pain today. If you are married, pay careful attention because we're going to reduce some of the pain you currently have. Like, I speak at marriage events all year long. It's kind of my fastball. I've written a bunch of books on marriage. I speak on marriage. And almost every time I speak, somebody would come up to me afterward and say, you know, marriage just shouldn't be this difficult. Maybe I married the wrong person. At which point I smile and go, You did. You married the wrong. Well, tell you how can you say that? Well, if you expect your spouse to not bring any pain or any tension or any chaos into your relationship, you married the wrong person. I mean, let's be real here. If you're married, you married an imperfect person, right? Like, in Bible speak, you married a sinner, and your spouse married a bigger sinner. And you got married and then you had little sinnerlings, right? Like, that's total chaos, but you chose it. Welcome to marriage, all right? Marriage is not two people living in perfect harmony. Marriage is two imperfect people sharing the same house, the same thermostat, the same bank account, then trying to figure out, you know, what are we gonna watch on Netflix tonight, all right? So tension and conflict is not a sign, friends. It's not a sign that your marriage is broken. It's a sign your marriage is real. That you will always have tension in your marriage because you married a weirdo. You did. And that weirdo married a nut job. Because if you understand this as a basic principle, then you can kind of move forward. I have been married to this incredibly beautiful woman, Kathy, for 40 years. 40 years. Yeah, thank you. And she is so delightful. She's calm. She's chill. She's fun. She's spontaneous. She's kind. And she's weird at times. Kathy thinks I have quirks. Like, I don't think I have quirks. I think I have preferences. Like, I like a nice beverage, a Diet Coke. I'm a connoisseur of Diet Coke, nothing but Diet Coke. So when people say, is Diet Pepsi okay? I say, is gas station sushi okay? Of course not. I'll have an iced tea then, which I don't even like iced tea because it's like water marinated in tree bark and you got to flavor it with a bunch of lemon and add in Diet Coke for it to taste good. But anyway, when I have a good drinking experience throughout the day with that cup and it's in my car, I take it into the house and instead of throwing it away, I think it was a good cup. I had a good time with it. I've got other beverages in my house. I'll just keep the cup. And Kathy thinks this makes me a nut job. Now, good. Now, if you can live with that right there, here's the deal. That serves us as we transition to God's word with the reality firmly planted in mind, where scriptures will show us what some of the inevitable tension and conflict that is part of all relationships. In Proverbs 25, 24, it says this, better to live on the corner of the roof than share a house with a nagging wife. Okay, Spanky, here's another verse for you. Proverbs 17, 1, better a dry crust with peace than a house full of feasting with strife. I mean, this is God's word saying, it's better for you to be starving and at peace than to live with strife. I love God's word is so practical, so clear. And these two proverbs that I've shown you, these were wisdom warnings given to young men before they marry. And if you've been part of this series, Eric has been pounding every single week, choose character, go after character. Why? Because character shows up most in relationships, especially intention and how that person's character is going to respond to offense or hurt or conflict. And those of you who are single, I know you're making your list of what you want, and you know, outgoing, blonde hair, you know, can recite Leviticus by heart, loves fiction, can play pickleball with both hands, whatever it is, you're making lists that are impossible for anybody to fulfill. So remember this proverb? This was in week 3 of our series, Proverbs 31:30. Charm can be deceiving, and beauty, what happens to beauty? It fades away, but a woman who honors the Lord, character, deserves to be praised. See, God's word says that over time, beauty fades, but character grows, which is essential for all healthy relationships. Healthy relationships have people of character. I mean, beauty fades. And our church is an example of that, okay? I mean, not this service at all. I'm Saturday night, hideous people. Like, but beauty fades. Those of you who are single, I totally understand the importance of attraction. But if he or she loves and follows Jesus and their character is being molded by the Holy Spirit, that should be at the top of your list, okay? But, even if you choose well, even if you choose really well, conflict is still gonna show up. So the question becomes, when conflict shows up, will your relationship hold up or will it fold up? See, the cultural proverb says, when it gets tough, remove the person to remove the problem, or replace the person to make yourself, you know, happier. Two options, remove or replace. I mean, that's what we do, you know, as Americans, we have bought into what I would call this upgrade mindset, where we feel natural upgrading anything. We upgrade our phones, we upgrade our houses, we upgrade our jobs, and, you know, why not upgrade my marriage when my spouse no longer meets my needs? Where we've turned this sacred covenant of marriage into a contract of convenience, with just two words, irreconcilable differences. There's a better way. And we're gonna see the better way here as we look at our primary text in Proverbs chapter 10, verse 12. As a matter of fact, I'd love for all of us to read it together. Hatred stirs up conflicts, but love covers all offenses. Now, if you live with this verse for just a second, you allow this wisdom to become the foundation of your relationship. When tension arrives, you have two options. You have two options when tension arrives. Option number one is you can stir it up. And you know people who are good at stirring it up, like they're varsity at stirring it up. They can turn nothing into something. Like, everybody knows somebody who's a stirred upper. And if you don't know a person, it's you, okay? Now, the proverb says hatred stirs up conflict. My point is, hatred that stirs up conflict can have a lot of different faces. It can have the face of screaming. It could have the face of the silent treatment. It could have the face of biting sarcasm, okay? It has a lot of faces, and it's easy to stir it up. And those of you who are stirred up people, the scriptures tell us you don't even have to be smart to stir it up. You don't. It doesn't take intelligence to stir it up. Proverbs 20, verse 3, honor belongs to the person who ends a dispute, but any fool can get himself into a quarrel. And unfortunately, sometimes that fool is me. One, because of my sinful nature. Two, certified nut job. But when tension hits, man, I can get defensive so fast. My mind works quick, and I can lay out a menu of words that can cut like a knife. My desire for revenge can bubble up fiercely. I mean, basically what I'm saying is I can become a jerk faster than you can say chimichanga, okay? Like, it happens quick. But here's what I want you to hear. Every time I stir up a conflict, I give it energy. I give it oxygen. I give it life. I extend the life of the conflict when I stir it up. Even if I win an argument with Kathy, I lose the conflict. And some of you are going like, well, dude, if you won the argument, you won the argument. I mean, take the win and go. No, that's not how marriage works. When God created marriage, he defined it like this in Genesis chapter 2. He said, that is why a man leaves his father and mother and is united to his wife, and they become what? One. They become one.
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6: And I want to show you this. Let's just pretend this is my heart and this is Kathy's heart. There's 2 balloons here, even though it looks like one, if you can see up closely here. There's a blue balloon inside of a pink balloon. So this is our one heart. And when there is tension, if I go after Kathy's heart, if I want her to feel this, I mean, I want her to pay for what she did. I want her to say, I go attack her heart. I also attack my heart as well. So when I allow a form of hatred to stir up conflict, what I'm saying is I can't isolate my damage to just her heart without damaging my heart too, because we're in a one-heart marriage. Does this make sense? Yeah, so even if I technically win, I lose because we lose. So with option one, you can stir it up all you want, but it doesn't strengthen your oneness, and any fool can do that according to scripture. So thankfully, the Proverbs gives us another option when conflict arrives. Hatred stirs up conflict, but love covers all offenses. So option one, you can stir it up. Option two, you can cover it. Now notice I didn't use the word cover it up. Okay, we're not talking about covering it up. This is not the same thing. We're not saying pretend the conflict isn't there and just cover it up. To cover an offense is not just forgive it. Sometimes it's to overlook it, or to minimize it, or to not expose it. Essentially, the idea here of this kind of love is to, this kind of love seeks to heal. It seeks to heal. All healthy relationships have this concept where repair is expected and reconnection is the norm. Like if you want to be in a healthy relationship, you got to stack hands to this idea that, hey, we're just going to expect repair to happen and we're going to reconnect. And when you do, you expect repair to happen and reconnection to be the norm. Then all of a sudden what you do is you provide really a safe and confident relationship, knowing that, hey, anything can happen in this relationship, but repair is expected and reconnection is the norm. So Kathy and I got married pretty young. I was 22, she was 11. And she was 20. And even though we were young, we were wise enough to stack hands on this idea that no matter what comes our way, repair is expected and reconnection is the norm. So we made a commitment as young people that we would never use the D word in our marriage. We would never threaten it. We would never throw it around. And I can say in 40 years, we have never even mentioned the word divorce. Now we have used the M word a few times for murder. But here's the deal. All marriages, every single, if you're a single person, you're going to get married. Let me just tell you the truth. All marriages drift at times. The question is, you know, will we course correct quickly before there's too much distance and disconnection? Okay. So if you were to take this idea of love covers offenses, as the scriptures say, here's what I would love for you to do. I would love for you to start practicing this idea of love covering offenses, start with the small things that bug you in your relationship, okay? Just start with the small stuff that kind of frustrates you. Doug, we have big issues in our marriage. I know. And one of the reasons you have big issues in your marriage is because when there were small issues, you stirred it up. And they just became bigger and bigger and bigger. I get it. So start practicing this with the small frustrations and then see if that can lead to some of the bigger issues. Like if the person you're married to loads the dishwasher the wrong way, instead of stirring it up, just redo it if that makes you feel better. Because loading the dishwasher is not a moral issue. It's an OCD issue, and it's your issue, all right? Now, obviously, there are things that are a big deal that are more difficult to cover with love quickly. I totally get that. So I want you, that's why I'm asking you to start with the common frustrations. Start covering with love there, because if you turn everything into a big deal, like if you stir it up every time you're frustrating, what happens is frustration moves to resentment. And then resentment moves to bitterness. And you see it all the time. People are just bitter, resentful at one another. And if you want to be frustrated, there's so many things in marriage. There's ammunition all the time for you to be frustrated at. So I want to make this really, really practical, okay? Tension is going to hit. So the next time the tension hits at the front door of your relationship, you answer that and you're holding a bucket of fruit. Yeah, you're holding a bucket of fruit. And you're like, Doug, fruit? Did you not take your meds today? What are you talking about? No, the Bible says in Galatians chapter 5 that people who are filled with God's Spirit, they have the fruit of love, joy, peace, patience, kindness, goodness, faithfulness, gentleness, and self-control. That's in your bucket. If you're a Christian filled with God's Spirit, you're developing that fruit. And so it could be as simple as this, like, oh, hey, tension. I knew you were coming because I married a weirdo. So here's what I'm going to do. Instead of stirring it up, I'm just going to give this conflict the fruit of kindness. And I'm going to give it the fruit of self-control. That's what I need to cover up this tension, instead of stirring it up. When you're thinking to yourself, you're in an argument and you're going, when you really think about it, you're like, oh, wait a second. I'm trying to make my spouse more like me, aren't I? I'm coaching them. And every time I coach them to be more like me, I'm stirring it up. I don't need to stir it up. I need to cover it with love. My spouse doesn't need a coach. They need a cheerleader. And so I'm going to give this conflict the fruit of patience. I'm going to give this conflict the fruit of gentleness. I'm going to be so gentle this time that my spouse is going to think they're married to Jesus Jr. Guys, okay, so I'm gonna cover it with the fruit of God's Spirit. And here's why I know that you can do this. Because this is exactly what God has done for you. You've seen it in action. You've seen it with God doing for you. If you're a Christian, your faults and your sins have been covered by the blood of Jesus as he sacrificially died on the cross for your sins. God led the way in covering you. And he's now calling us to a higher level of loving. 1 John says, we can love because God first loved us. So I know you can do this because you've seen it done in your life. The Apostle Paul takes the same language from Proverbs. And in 1 Peter 4:8 says this, above all, love each other deeply because love covers over a multitude of sins. This is not just about relationships. This is the gospel. Like, God didn't cut you off when you were trouble. God didn't distance himself from you when you turned your back on him. No, what God did is God covered your sins with his love. Then he had the audacity to invade your inner being and take residency in your life through the power of the Holy Spirit to give you the presence and the power to meet others with this love. So when that person is late, when that person doesn't do what he or she promised to do, when they say something that comes off as offensive or awkward, and everything in your nature powers up, you get defensive and you want to counterattack and get even, you want to stir it up. That's when you remember the overwhelming love that God has shown you. And through his power in your life, you can extend
8: that same love to others. Extend a love that covers an offense. Essentially, if you forget everything I've talked about today, which you probably will, okay? Everything, I want you to remember just one line. Here it is I want you to remember the cross before you cross them. Remember the cross before you cross them. This will be a game changer in your relationship. You want better relationships? Of course you do, okay? Remember the cross before you cross them. You remember the grace that God has shown you. Before you react with hatred that stirs up conflict, remember the cross. You've got that zinger in your mind, the showstopper, the mic drop comment that will just totally slay them. You remember the cross. You remember that you're a sinner covered by God's grace. And then you extend that same grace to that person you're supposed to love more dearly than anyone else. I'm not pretending this is easy. Okay, I live in the real world. But I do know from experience that the more I cover an offense with love, the bigger my heart grows to love. The more practice I get, the bigger my heart is. Marriage sanctifies us. Marriage, sanctification is the process of becoming holy. I am more holy today at 62 than I was at 22 because of my marriage to Kathy. Okay, I am more holy, but I want to say this. I'm also more happy. I'm also a lot more happier. See, because we're not talking about holiness at the expense of happiness. We're talking about happiness because holy was already there. See, you want happiness, then meet it with holiness. Some of you are wasting your whole life. You're chasing happiness. You find happiness where holy lives. So what that means is that in my life, when I'm humble, when I'm sorry, when I'm patient, when I'm forgiving, when I'm grace-filled, when I am showing the fruit of the Spirit in my relationship, I'm strengthening our us. And I can only do this because of God's power in my life.
5: And that's where we're going to have to end this presentation by Pastor Doug Fields on today's episode of Focus on the Family with Jim Daly.
7: What a great example of how Christian marriages can and should be more successful because we have the Holy Spirit working in and through us. And I hope you found it to be encouraging for your own marriage today. And if not, if you feel like your marriage is in dire straits, don't lose heart. Please call us and let us come alongside you. We have caring Christian counselors who can give you a call back and listen to your concerns. And we also have our Hope Restored 4-day intensives with locations from coast to coast. Many attendees say it's like getting a year's worth of counseling in just a few days, and it's worth every minute. When we survey those couples 2 years later, 80% are still married, and many are still using the helpful principles that they learned at Hope Restored.
5: And Jim, as you know, Dina and I attended a Hope Restored intensive because we needed to kind of tune things up after some struggles, and we learned so much, and we've employed those tips day in, day out now for years.
7: Well, and that's the point. I had a couple the other day say they referred somebody to Hope Restored, and that's something you can do. If you know somebody at your church or in your circle of friends that are struggling in their marriage, refer them to Focus on the Family and Hope Restored. Mm-hmm. The couple they referred did well. It's been 6 or 8 months since they went, and their marriage is so much stronger. And there's scholarships available. There's just no reason to say no. We can help you, and we hope you will take us up on that. We'd also like to encourage your marriage with a free collection of audio downloads called Nurturing the Heart of Your Spouse. It will feature this program from Doug Fields with some extra content, plus Bible-based advice from Dan Seaborn, Dr. Ken Wilgus, Shanti Feldhahn, and Dr. Greg Smalley.
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10: American Family News, I'm Musty Pugh. Americans aboard the hantavirus-stricken cruise ship touched down in Nebraska after their overnight flight home, where they'll continue to be monitored. One American has tested positive for the disease. Infectious disease physician Dr. Amesh Adalja says the quarantine unit in Nebraska will keep the virus from spreading.
11: Yes, it's the best in the world. This is a place where they've taken care of COVID patients that were repatriated after the Diamond Princess. This is a place where there's a biocontainment unit nearby that took care of Ebola patients. And these are some of the top infectious disease experts in the world.
10: President Trump slamming Iran's latest deal to end the war. Markets are reacting to the news with oil prices surging. According to the Wall Street Journal, the deal from Iran did not adhere to the administration's demands on uranium enrichment. President Trump addressed the nuclear concerns.
12: We'll get that at some point, whatever we want. We'll have it surveilled. You know, I did a thing called Space Force, and they are watching that. If somebody walked in, they can tell you his name, his address, the number of his badge. No, we have that very well surveilled. If anybody got near the place, we will know about it, and we'll blow them up.
10: President Trump also spoke with Israeli Prime Minister Benjamin Netanyahu over the weekend, who doubled down that the war with Iran is not over.
13: Because there's still nuclear material, enriched uranium, that has to be taken out of Iran. There's still enrichment sites that have to be dismantled. There are still proxies that Iran supports. There are ballistic missiles that they still want to produce.
10: Meanwhile, as oil prices surge, the Trump administration is saying it's open to suspending the federal gas tax to help Americans struggling with recent high gas prices. Energy Secretary Chris Wright lays out some of the measures the administration has taken so far.
14: We've taken a number of actions, releasing oil from our strategic petroleum reserves, getting 30 other nations to do that in coordination with us. We revised the EPA regulations on summer gasoline blend to make it easier for American refineries to produce more gasoline. We've been in contact with all American refiners, asking them to do shorter maintenance work this spring so they can keep pumping out more products.
10: An April Supreme Court ruling declared states are no longer able to use race as a predominant factor when drawing up district maps. Florida Republican Congressman Byron Donalds explains why the ruling is good for future American elections.
15: Racial gerrymandering is illegal. It should be illegal. We shouldn't set congressional boundaries based on race. We shouldn't be setting anything in our country today based on race. It should be set based upon merit. It should be based on ideas and innovation.
10: The National Transportation Safety Board yesterday said it is gathering information about the evacuation of a Frontier Airlines plane after it hit and killed a person on the runway at Denver International Airport during takeoff. The plane, which was heading to Los Angeles, reported striking a pedestrian during takeoff in Denver on Friday night. Tennessee recently signed legislation formally designating June as Nuclear Family Month. Robert Thornton has more.
16: The resolution defines family as one husband, one wife, and their biological or adopted or foster children, calling it God's design and the bedrock of society. The measure passed the State House of Representatives 72-18 and the State Senate by 26-4. Liberty Counsel says the resolution rejects the celebration of LGBTQ Pride Month. Cameron Sexton, Speaker of the Tennessee House of Representatives, joined Washington Watch.
17: Look, our social system of food stamps, healthcare, and everything is designed for people to not get married, to remain single. 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
19: I love talking about the things of God because of truth and the biblical worldview. The U.S. Constitution obligates our government to preserve and protect the rights that our founders recognize come from God, our Creator, not our government. I believe that Scripture in the Bible is very clear that God is the one that raised up each of you, and God has allowed us to be brought here to this specific moment in time.
18: This is Jenna Ellis in the Morning. Morning.
20: Good morning. It is Monday, May 11th, and I'm so glad to be back with all of you. And I appreciated so much the emails and messages on Instagram and everything wishing me a great vacation, but also saying that you were also looking forward to me being back. I've loved hosting this show and having this hour with our AFR family and even the haters who join all the time. You're so welcome to, because this is probably the only place that you get to hear the truth daily. So welcome. And, you know, I really missed it because when we don't have an outlet to talk about the things of truth more broadly, then, you know, I really do miss it. And I was on vacation with my family and extended family last week, and it's always really great though to just get away and not have to pay so much attention to all the news and goings on. And in that context as well, my X account was actually hacked on, I think it was Friday night. So I have not had access to it since then. It's actually been really liberating. I haven't felt the need to post anything because I can't, but we're working on restoring access to that. But if you were one that saw some weird post about aliens or something before whoever it was took it down because I was able to at least change the password. So it's basically both sides are locked out right now while X figures it out. That was not me, and anything else that may be posted until we let you know that it was fully restored, don't believe that it's me. But meanwhile, if there's something actually really important that I have to get off of my chest before we come back in the mornings here, then you can also follow at Jenna Ellis AM, which is our show account, and we always post things there as well, and so we at least have access to that X account. But happy Mother's Day to all of the wonderful moms out there. I was so grateful and glad to spend Mother's Day morning, at least yesterday, with my mom and also my sister-in-law, who's a mother to four kids, which is great. And then my little brother's fiance, they're getting married in August. We're so excited for them, and she will hopefully be a mother in the near future. They're looking forward to having kids, so it's really exciting. And so for all of the mothers out there and everything that you do, it's so important to have mothers in our lives, and it is only Mother's Day, not Birthing Person's Day, not anyone who happens to identify as some kind of mother or anyone else. I mean, this is a day that we historically have honored what it means to be a mother, and there are distinct roles in the Bible that matter and that are actually gender-based. We see that in the three spheres of government that God has ordained. There's the church government, the family government, and the civil government. And God has ordained gender-specific roles in two of those institutions, the church government and also the family government. And so men cannot be mothers. And as much as the left would try to tell you that, that role and that honor is reserved only for women. And it's actually a wonderful thing. And so it's not that it is gender-based discrimination to say that, you know, women can't be husbands and fathers or men can't be wives and mothers. It's how God has ordained that for the good of the family, and ultimately the good not just of marriage between one man and one woman, but also good for the children that are raised in an environment that is hopefully best situated to then bring children into a knowledge of truth and ultimately a right, restored, and redeemed relationship with the Lord. So happy Mother's Day to all of the mothers. And the one headline that I did see on vacation that we have to cover, because I actually think this is a very important headline, even more than just perhaps the sort of either eye roll or, well, okay, and moving on, is this statue that was dedicated at Trump's Doral Resort in Miami, which I've been to multiple times, particularly when I worked for him. And the Trump statue apparently is called Don Colossus and received a lot of controversy because, of course, because it's a 22-foot golden statue to Trump, and there were a bunch of evangelical pastors that were at the dedication the quick and easy criticism was this is a golden calf situation. And we all remember the story in Exodus 32, that historical event where Israel literally fashioned a golden calf and attributed divine deliverance to it. That was direct idolatry. And so the children of Israel replaced worship of the Lord with a created object. I don't think that people are literally bowing down and worshiping this statue as a god. And I don't think that that is an accurate criticism. But if you have to, as a pastor and as a Christian, say, to be clear, this isn't a golden calf, then you might want to step back and consider the optics and also consider, are you actually doing something that is appropriate and biblical, or is this genuinely obscene in a biblical context? So I do think that Christians should still ask deeper biblical questions about monuments, images, pride, and also who is getting glorified in this situation, because the point of this statue with Trump, you know, raising his fist in the air, and you can obviously go online if you haven't seen, you know, pictures of this golden statue, and the imagery and the glorification, even though the pastors were saying that this is a monument to what the Lord has done and he's protected Trump and all of this, the image itself and who is getting glorified in this statue and also even in most of the remarks was directed at Trump rather than honoring the leadership, but actually glorifying God. So scripture repeatedly warns about elevating human rulers beyond their proper place. And the Bible doesn't just warn against outright pagan worship like the golden calf situation, which is not what Trump supporters generally are doing. I mean, there may be a few, but that's not generally what MAGA is doing. Most people see the statue as political symbolism and not a deity. So I think we do need to avoid the kind of cheap comparisons that flatten the biblical meaning. This isn't, you know, the golden calf situation, but there are a few places in scripture that directly warn against this kind of thing and still can provide some insight into why we may want to consider that this actually is not something that is necessarily a good thing for Christians to be a part of. Now, you know, some people have said, well, what's the difference between this golden statue honoring Trump versus, you know, the Lincoln Memorial honoring Lincoln? Well, memorial is a little different, right? Because that came well after Lincoln. It wasn't leaders during his presidency saying, look at this great statue that we have donated to, we've built in your honor. This is something for us to remember as Americans after the fact and after Lincoln's contributions, what his contributions were. So it's honoring his legacy, not trying to honor the individual and gain access and influence while that person is not only still alive, but still president. So I think there is a distinction there. But the point here, and I think the main point that a lot of people are missing in this whole controversy and comparing it, I think, wrongly to the golden calf, is that governments and rulers throughout history build monuments to themselves because power craves permanence. And so the danger isn't always formal worship. Sometimes the danger is cultivating devotion, awe, and unquestioning loyalty, which is actually what Trump wants, around human authority. And so remember in Daniel 3, King Nebuchadnezzar builds a massive golden image, and the issue wasn't merely artistic expression, it was that it represented political power demanding reverence. And so Christians must always remember that no politician is a messiah. No politician is worthy of any sort of devotion or reverence as an individual. No nation is eternal. No nation is worthy of worship. The nations are ordained by God himself. We see in Romans that he establishes the boundaries of the nations. And no earthly ruler deserves ultimate allegiance. That allegiance belongs only to the Lord Jesus Christ. And we also see in 1 Samuel 15 that King Saul also built a monument to himself. And so after victory in battle and kind of the same sort of symbolism of the raised fist, Saul sets up a monument to himself. And Samuel, the prophet, later confronts King Saul because Saul's heart had become prideful and disobedient. I mean, this is someone who was the Israelite king and knew the Lord, right? But he had become prideful and disobedient. And so Saul, in this moment, was glorifying Saul. And Scripture consistently condemns leaders who turn victories into monuments to themselves. And so I think we need to ask and answer the question, is this truly a monument to the Lord for what he has done in protecting President Trump from three assassination attempts?

0: person looks at that and says, wow, that's glorifying Trump. That's what scripture consistently condemns. It's not that anyone is worshiping the statue, the image itself, or that anyone is suggesting that this is a graven image of an idol or of a God figure. It's that it is glorifying a human being and a politician instead of glorifying what the Lord himself has done and glorifying the Lord. So Christians, of course, can support political leaders. We can support and we should invest in policy victories. We can honor the courage that President Trump has displayed. We can honor his leadership. But again, scripture repeatedly warns against elevating human beings into symbols of salvation or deliverance, or that an honor that is actually meant for the Lord. That is what it means by using the Lord's name in vain, is suggesting somehow that Trump is borrowing any of the Lord's honor and worship and acknowledgement of what the Lord has done and attributing that instead to Trump. And so by contrast, and looking at what Nebuchadnezzar did, looking at what King Saul did and how scripture condemns that and God condemns that, look at what the Israelites did, for example, in Joshua 4, where biblical memorials pointed to God and not men. So in Joshua 4, it talks about stones of remembrance. Israel did build memorials, but why? Not to remember how strong and brave and courageous they were, not to make these images to their leaders. There wasn't a statue, you know, of Moses set up in the promised land to, you know, when the Israelites were finally able to cross in and say, oh, our leader didn't get to come in with us, but he led us here. Let's put up an image to Moses or to Joshua. No. Israel built memorials to remember what the Lord had done. It was to testify to future generations about God's faithfulness. And so when anyone would come and ask, what is this stone or what is this altar for? Then that was part of their history that they passed down. And they would say, let me tell you what the Lord has done to deliver us. Let me tell you what the Lord has done for Israel. And it was all focusing on the Lord. So these were altars of remembrance, also called the Ebenezer Stone. Thus far, the Lord has helped us. And so the critical distinction here is that biblical memorials are God-centered, they're covenant-centered, they're acts of remembrance and humility to the Lord. They're not monuments to personal greatness, celebrations of human power, or branding exercises for rulers. And so in scripture, monuments were meant to decrease men and magnify God. And I will tell you, in my life, in a few different times that I know that the Lord has delivered me, or he has thus far, the Lord has brought you. And, you know, we all have a few very critical moments that every day, you know, God works in our lives. But there are some moments where you say, I want to remember this moment of what the Lord has done for me. You can do the same thing and get a stone of remembrance. I have a few of those. You can, you know, put them in your house, in your backyard, you know, wherever. And then when people ask you about it, you can tell them that story similarly and say, this is what the Lord has done for me. And the whole point is to say, God is the one in control. He is the one worthy of honor and praise. And we need to, as Christians, recognize that in every aspect of our civil government, our family government, our individual lives, in our church family lives, the glory and honor belongs to the Lord, not man. So we'll take a break here and we will be right back with more here on Jenna Ellis in the Morning. And again, it's so great to be back with you. And I'm so grateful to my dear friend Alex McFarland for filling in all last week so that I could take some time with my family, because as much as work is good and work is a good thing and ministry is a great thing and I love being here.
1: Preborn gives women with unplanned pregnancies a window into their womb through free ultrasounds.
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1: Okay, here's an assignment for you, if you will. I want you to take some time and think about a getaway that gives you a chance to get together with other people of faith, deepen your walk with God, and make new friends, all while enjoying the Creation Museum and the Ark Encounter in Kentucky. I'm talking about joining AFA at the Ark, October 29th and 30th. This is a great opportunity to break away from the grind of everyday life and draw closer to God through special presentations from Patricia Engler and Brian Osborne of Answers in Genesis. It also includes entrance to the Creation Museum on Thursday and the Ark Encounter on Friday. Friday's dinner includes a panel discussion with Tony Vitagliano, Walker Wildman, and Wesley Wildman, Vice Presidents of American Family Association. This is an event that can fill up quickly, so hurry to afa.net/events to register for AFA at the Ark 2026. afa.net/events, and we'll see you at the Ark.
2: Hello, Americans. I'm Todd Starnes. Stand by for news and commentary next. A musical performance group at Kent State University has banned white people from auditioning for certain solos. Campus Reform reporter Emma Arnes broke the story, reporting the Vocal Intensity a cappella group limits certain solos to people of color. The university claims giving a white kid a solo from, let's say a song originally performed by a black artist, would be considered cultural appropriation. Mark Phillips has been a member of the group for 3 years. He's a white guy, the beatboxer. He pointed out the ban on white people seemed to be a violation of the university's anti-discrimination policy. He said that music is meant to be shared and celebrated. In response, the group's executive board placed Mark on probation, demanded he appear before a disciplinary hearing to plead his case. Well, instead of doing that, Mark resigned. He says he learned that anti-white discrimination is alive and well at Kent State University. I'm Todd Starnes.
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4: Welcome back. Well, you've probably heard that 17 American passengers were aboard a cruise ship that is now carrying apparently a hantavirus outbreak and will quarantine in Nebraska. So a team from the Centers for Disease Control and Prevention will meet the passengers in the Canary Islands before they are sent to Nebraska for quarantine, an agency official said. This is coming from NBC News. And so those 17 American passengers were aboard the cruise ship during a hantavirus outbreak, which is apparently something that you can contract if you are in close proximity to rat feces. And according to the AP, the cause of this outbreak was that a Dutch couple went bird watching during one of the shore excursions and went to a landfill where they would have had contact with the rat feces. And so now the concern, of course, is this COVID in repeat? There are a lot of social media doctors and commentators suggesting that no one has to be worried about this. This is much, much, much more difficult for the hantavirus to be spread from person to person unless you have prolonged close contact. And apparently, according to other articles that I've read, there are about 50 cases of hantavirus in the United States per year. And there's not a widespread pandemic or outbreak because of that. This was just notable because of the cruise ship and because there were so many people that ended up being infected. And the 17, of course, we don't have any reports right now that there are actually any active symptoms or infections. It's just a good idea if you were in proximity to someone who has this to isolate, to take precautions and so forth. So let's welcome in for more on this, a raw egg nationalist. Charles Cornishdale goes by Raw Egg Nationalist is his moniker, who is a journalist and a reporter on all things health and food science. And Raw Egg, this just seemed, I think, to create some you know, maybe PTSD flashbacks for all of us to, you know, the bat caves and the COVID origins. And a lot of people are actually questioning if this is just a story or if this is something that is genuinely being correctly reported and kind of where we go from here. So what are your thoughts as you read these reports?
5: It's good to be back with you, Jenna. So, yeah, I mean, I totally understand why people are suspicious of health authorities, why people, for example, are suspicious of the World Health Organization. I saw just today on Twitter, actually, while I was just looking for updates about this story, that the World Health Organization's tweet from 2020 saying COVID-19 is not airborne. It is not, it is not spread by airborne transmission is still up. So, you know, I mean, they're still disseminating misinformation about COVID-19 even now, 6 years later. So I'm not surprised that people are maybe jumping to conclusions. I mean, we shouldn't be in any doubt. Hantavirus is not nice. It's something like a 40%, between 30 and 50% mortality rate if you get it. I mean, it kills a significant proportion of the people who actually get it. By comparison, you know, COVID-19 was less than 1%. So in many respects, actually, hantavirus is, at least in terms of mortality, it's the kind of virus we were told COVID-19 was. The big difference, though, the main difference is transmissibility. And most cases of hantavirus actually are strains of hantavirus that don't spread from human to human. It's people coming into close contact with rat feces, with rat urine, and then contracting the virus that way. Now, it looks like the initial case was probably transmitted in that manner by some keen bird watchers who went to a rubbish tip, a trash heap in Argentina to look at birds, because trash heaps are good places to look for birds because there's lots of food there. But it has spread person to person, and the Andes virus, that's the strain of hantavirus that they caught, which is present in Argentina, does spread from person to person. So we have to be careful, very, very careful about this. And, you know, people were evacuated from the ship in an asymptomatic condition, and they've since developed symptoms, including one American, actually. So 17 Americans were evacuated. They're going to Nebraska, and one of them has developed mild symptoms. So these people do need to be quarantined until the health authorities can be absolutely sure that they don't still have hantavirus and that they're just asymptomatic, because you can still spread it. So it's a developing situation, and it's obviously complicated by the fact that actually you've got people going to all different countries. It's not like all of the people on the boat are, you know, Americans, so they can all be taken to Nebraska and treated in exactly the same manner. No, you've got people going back to France, to Spain, to the Netherlands, to Britain. And so you will inevitably have different approaches to the virus, which could potentially, you know, if one country decides not to take it particularly seriously, then you could have more cases. But I don't think it's really necessarily time for alarm right now. I just think it's time to be alert and to pay attention, and for the health authorities to take it seriously. I don't think that this is another pandemic.
4: Mm-hmm. Well, so some follow-ups then on that. I mean, why, if this was known that there were at least, you know, three people, and three people have now died because of contracting the hantavirus that was aboard this ship, and if this was known before the other people were able to be released, why not just quarantine everybody right there rather than allowing them to come back to their countries of origin?
5: Yeah, that's a good question. I mean, I'm not entirely up on quarantine procedures at sea. I don't know whether there are particular quarantine procedures that apply, you know, for outbreaks of diseases at sea, whether it depends, you know, whether you're in international waters or in the waters of some particular nation. But yeah, I mean, that would seem to be the most sensible thing. And a lot of people I've been talking to have said, you know, why aren't these people just being kept on the boat? You know, I mean, a boat is a natural quarantine center, really. You know, you can anchor offshore. You can send supplies out to the boat. You can airlift supplies or take them by boat. It's comfortable. You've got electricity. You've got heating. You know, there's no reason actually for these people to be evacuated off the boat unless they're in serious condition. Now, it may be the case that actually keeping people on the boat might facilitate the spread of the disease, and you would want to keep them, you know, to prevent that from happening. But yes, it's it does beg certain questions actually, and I do wonder whether you know, national governments will be revisiting protocols for situations like this, and perhaps they should.
4: Yeah, I mean, it seems like we should have learned even more from the COVID pandemic and what protocols should and shouldn't have been in place. I mean, obviously, we talk more about the propaganda around that. We talk about more about, you know, the lockdowns, the impacts on freedom, some of, you know, those things that were things that we say, okay, the government went too far. But when you're talking about a health concern like this, there are protocols that are necessary and that are a good idea. And so it seems like maybe there wasn't enough learned from COVID. But you mentioned that the one American that had mild symptoms apparently, you know, is still doing okay, even though this virus, if you end up having it transmitted to you, has a much higher mortality rate than COVID. But it sounds like then it is possible just to have a mild case rather than a case that would be as severe to be really concerned about mortality. And so from that, the side, I guess, of the public fear, I mean, that's always what happens in the midst of these stories, is that people are concerned, okay, you know, am I going to be in contact with someone who may have, you know, these types of symptoms if it gets more widespread? Are you aware of any of those types of data on this particular virus, that you could have a more mild case like COVID versus a more severe case?
5: Oh, yeah, absolutely. I mean, as I say, not everybody dies. It does have a severe mortality rate between 30 and 50%, maybe 40%. But yes, I mean, it's a respiratory infection. The first symptoms are usually like a flu, a bad flu. So, I mean, it's possible, yes, you don't die, but you have something bordering on a flu where you have respiratory symptoms, difficulty breathing, it's unpleasant, you're laid up for maybe a few days or a week, and then you're back to normal. So, I mean, not everybody is going to go totally through the ringer if they get this. Mm-hmm. No.
4: Yeah, and that's helpful. And you know, and unlike what we saw with the COVID vaccine, and you know, some of those protocols that the government preferred to suggest that things and other medical interventions like ivermectin that actually later proved to be helpful were not the protocols that they even allowed, which to me was just absolute malpractice, to suggest that only one protocol was acceptable, and the government was actually denying doctors' ability to determine what was in the best interest of their own patients based on the research and their own practice. And so here, there have been some questions, at least online, of, okay, are we going to start seeing, you know, the government saying, well, we have a vaccine for this, and so everybody go out and get this just in case it becomes, you know, more widespread and all of that. What are the protocols to contain something like this? Because as I mentioned, I mean, it was interesting to me that the AP reported that there are about 50 cases of this in the United States, but maybe that's not the Andy strain. Maybe that's just hantavirus period, that's not as transmissible from person to person.
5: Yes, so I think most cases that you get in the US are of the variant of the hantavirus that isn't transmissible from person to person. It's just you get it from the rat feces and then you don't pass it on. But yes, there has been talk of vaccines for the hantavirus. There's talk, I think, that one is currently in development. It will be interesting to see, as you say, whether or not we follow this same pattern as this really quite fatal pattern that we followed during the pandemic, where, you know, all forms of therapeutic treatment were basically rubbish and ridiculed and subject to censure on social media and in public. And we were told that the only way that we could protect ourselves was to be vaccinated during the middle of a pandemic, which is something that's never been done before. I mean, I've seen talk online that things like ivermectin could potentially work on hantavirus simply on the basis of the mechanism by which ivermectin works. So ivermectin, and I think hydroxychloroquine too, works by inhibiting viral replication, and hantavirus, as the name suggests, is a virus. So it may very well be the case that actually therapeutics like ivermectin do actually work against hantavirus. I don't know if there's much research on this, but I think the mechanism is plausible. So it will be interesting to see if this develops, what kind of messaging we get from public health authorities. I mean, I'm sure that we will probably get a lot of messaging from the drug companies, and especially from, you know, the manufacturers of vaccines. But whether that will be supported by governments or not, I don't know. Certainly, you know, there's been a huge change in the way that health regulators work in the US as a result of Trump coming back into power, and RFK Jr., you know, who is a big, big skeptic about vaccines, and in particular, you know, a big critic of the COVID-19 response. So hopefully what we'll see is we will see an investigation into therapeutics, non-vaccine interventions and treatments, and we'll also we won't see this kind of totalitarian clampdown on misinformation on social media and all that kind of stuff. It remains to be seen, though, because I mean, broadly speaking, I don't think that the world has learned many good lessons from the COVID-19 pandemic, unfortunately.
4: But hopefully this is not going to reach that level, and I think right now this is, you know, something that we're monitoring, but not overly concerned that this is going to be, you know, as nearly as widespread as something like COVID.
5: Yeah, no, I don't think people should freak out. Not at all.
4: Yeah, well, that's good. So we'll continue to monitor this, but really appreciate your insights. It's always scary because I think, you know, these are things that a lot of people don't understand and don't know a lot about. And so we are just relying on media reports and interpretation by, you know, doctors on media who have all different kinds of opinions, just like, you know, legal experts and analysis. I mean, you have all different kinds of opinions, depending if you're talking to, you know, someone who's more conservative, more liberal. So it really does depend. But the best thing we can do, of course, is pray for the safety of everyone, and also that this would be contained with the people who are in isolation. They wouldn't have symptoms, and this can just be closed as, you know, one really freak anomaly. So we'll be praying for that. But Raw Egg Nationalist, really appreciate it. You can follow him on X. We will be right back with more.
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4: Welcome back. Well, all eyes are on Virginia, as on Sunday, a Virginia Democrat said that all options are on the table for Democrats in the Old Dominion state as they respond to a ruling from the state Supreme Court that struck down their redistricting measure. So this is coming from the Hill. The decision immediately eliminates four House seats that were expected to flip to the Democrats in the midterm elections, while leaving Republicans the possibility of netting actually between six and seven seats they would have otherwise lost, according to analysts at the Cook Political Report. And so Hans von Spakovsky, who you can follow on X, posted this. This decision reaffirms faith in the legal system that the Virginia Supreme Court enforced requirements to amend the Virginia Constitution, tossing out redistricting amendment the Democrat legislators passed in a blatant, stark violation of those constitutional requirements. Three dissenters showed politics are more important to them than the law. So Hans, who is a senior legal fellow at Advancing American Freedom, joins me now. And, you know, the controversy, at least according to the leftists here, is that this redistricting push was only to respond to Republicans redistricting in states like Florida and Texas. But that wasn't just an overt, blatant political push. That was actually to draw the and redraw the district lines according to the actual electorate, where Democrats in Virginia are, this is just a blatant unconstitutional violation. And the Virginia Supreme Court, I think, got it right.
13: Well, that's correct. And, you know, I keep hearing Democrats saying, oh, well, they've only been doing this in reaction to that Republicans started it. Jenna, you and I both know that's not true. It's just simply that Republicans finally decided to adopt the same tactics that Democrats have been applying in blue states for years. I mean, all you got to do is look at places like Massachusetts, Rhode Island, Illinois, to see how they politically gerrymandered those states to either make sure that Republicans had no congressional seats or just a minimal handful. The Republicans hadn't really done that before, and so they're just kind of catching up with what Democrats have already done for years.
4: Yeah, and so, you know, this is a blatant propaganda attempt for the Democrats to justify their power grab. And so at least this wasn't lost on the majority of the Virginia Supreme Court. Where can Democrats potentially go from here? Or do you think that this has basically now been settled?
13: Well, it's basically over. Well, now, what happened on Friday, remember, this decision came out on Friday from the Virginia State Supreme Court. Within a couple of hours, the Virginia Attorney General's office, which is a Democrat, AG, they filed a two-page motion with the Virginia State Supreme Court asking them to suspend or stay the judgment because they say that Virginia tends to file an appeal with the U.S. Supreme Court. By the way, they were in such a hurry, they spelled the word Virginia wrong in the two-page motion they filed. First of all, I don't think the Virginia State Supreme Court is going to stay or suspend their judgment. And while I don't usually predict what the Supreme Court will do, I can pretty much guarantee as a 100% certainty the U.S. Supreme Court won't take this case because, as you well know, the U.S. Supreme Court defers to state Supreme Courts when those state Supreme Courts are interpreting their own state constitutions. The only way the U.S. Supreme Court would ever override something like that is if whatever that state constitutional provision is blatantly violates the U.S. Constitution. And that's not the case here. I mean, all they did was uphold the procedural rules that are set out in the Virginia Constitution that say, if you want to amend the Constitution, here's how you have to do it.
4: Right. And that seems to be very non-political, just acting yeah. as court should, which is just refereeing and saying, okay, you have to play by the rules. You can't get around it just because right. you think that this is so important. And so why didn't the Virginia Supreme Court step in sooner? Because there were a number of legal analysts who were actually predicting that the Virginia Supreme Court wouldn't get involved after the fact because it would look like they were trying to overturn the will of the people and so forth. And thankfully, the Virginia Supreme Court didn't get political. They just said, no, we're going to look at the rules. We're going to referee this. But why didn't they get involved ahead of time when clearly the rules were being breached and so it wouldn't even have gone to the voters?
13: Well, there's two reasons for that. Virginia asked them to wait, and there's more than 100 years of precedence saying that the Supreme Court should wait. And the reason for that is very simple. The way to think about this, and again, if you're a lawyer, you know this is true. If the legislature passes a bill, you don't sue, even if you think that bill is unconstitutional, until the governor signs the bill into law, because it doesn't become effective until the governor signs it into law, and particularly because the governor might veto that bill, in which case, you know, there's no reason for a lawsuit. Precedents in Virginia say that referenda are exactly the same way. If voters reject it, it's exactly like the governor having vetoed a bill, so there's no need for a lawsuit. It doesn't become ripe to file a lawsuit until people have actually approved the referendum, the same way it wouldn't become ripe until the governor signs a bill into law. That's why they waited until after the election.
4: And that makes a lot of sense. And so So looking at the other states redistricting, the Democrats have also vowed to sue Florida and the legislature, Governor Ron DeSantis, for the redistricting here in Florida. And so unlike Virginia, this followed process and they won't have the same argument that Republicans did in Virginia. So what's the likelihood of success there?
13: Well, it's interesting. As of last week, they had already filed three different lawsuits in Florida. All of them were filed in state court, not federal court. And that's because of the Supreme Court's decision in the Louisiana versus Calais case, which liberals are also complaining about. All three of those lawsuits cited a Florida state constitutional provision that was actually passed through referendum that supposedly limits partisan gerrymandering in the state, although there are some other provisions in it that the governor and other legislators believe violate actually the U.S. Constitution. So we're just going to have to wait and see what happens in those three lawsuits. Notice they filed three lawsuits. all the different parties. So look, you know, these leftist organizations, they all talk to each other. Why would they file three different lawsuits? Because they're hoping at least they get lucky that at least one of those judges out of the three courts will issue an injunction. That's why they have filed multiple lawsuits, all claiming exactly the same thing.
4: Well, and yeah, I mean, Democrats just love to throw anything against the wall and see what sticks and go and forum select and, you know, do all these things. And it's really frustrating. And I've talked about this, at length with several guests on this program, that it's frustrating that the Democrats seem to have a lot more resources than Republicans do in terms of initiating this type of, frankly, lawfare, but these types of challenges. And so why is it that Republicans, I mean, it seems like the electorate and the base wants to see these types of things successful in court, and they don't want to see legislation like this in Florida and this redistricting ultimately fail just because of, you know, some partisan judge. And so why isn't there more emphasis in Republican circles on ensuring that there's enough of the donor funds that facilitate these types of lawsuits?
13: Because there's simply less donor funds. Scott Walter, who's the head of the Capital Research Center in Washington, has done some great. The political left in this country has a much larger, I mean, we're talking about much, much larger access to donor money from big foundations. If you look at all of the big, supposedly nonpartisan nonprofits like the Ford Foundation, I mean, they're not really nonpartisan. They only favor the left, but they have been pouring huge amounts of money into the election area, doing all kinds of things like supporting litigation for the left.
4: Wow. And you know, that should be a wake up call to Republicans to, maybe put more funds into these organizations that are willing to do this kind of work, like your organization, Advancing American Freedom, and, you know, there are America First Legal, and, you know, some of these others that are actually willing to fight these types of fights. And so overall, Hans, you know, looking ahead to the 2026 midterms, as all of this shakes out, do you think that redistricting is going to favor Republicans and maybe the one thing that saves the majority in Congress?
13: Yes, I actually think the Republicans are going to come out ahead. Now, as you know, Florida, they've redone their plans. Tennessee, last Thursday, they signed into law new plans. Alabama's working on it. Even with those new plans, will they be in place in time for the election, given all the litigation left's going to file against them? Maybe not. But I think overall that Republicans are going to come out slightly ahead in this fight.
4: Wow. And isn't it incredible that it's not based on the Republicans actually, you know, getting a lot of things done and moving forward the Trump agenda in Congress over the last years? I think they've wasted so much time, but ultimately it'll be based on, just the electorate and what we saw, in 2024 with that landslide and the Trump mandate. I mean, there's so much more that Congress should have done. But looking ahead to the midterms, what other election law battles do you think are most likely to shape the political landscape and that we should be focused on?
13: Well, the biggest thing that I think may affect things, besides issues like the economy and stuff, is that, you've had a handful of states finally moving to put in place proof of citizenship requirements so that you've got to basically show you're a U.S. citizen when you register to vote. Also, the Justice Department has really stepped up, finally, after years of doing nothing about it, prosecuting, finding and prosecuting aliens who have registered and are voting in our elections. I'm hoping that the news about those prosecutions actually has a deterrent effect and causes other aliens who are registered to get themselves taken off the voter rolls. I think those are two kind of significant issues for the upcoming election.
4: Yeah, those are incredibly significant. And, you know, do you think that the overall attention of the base on election integrity, which was obviously, you know, the number one issue in 2020 and after, has that waned slightly? Or do you think that there is still at least enough attention on these issues that, you know, that we're actually, people are paying attention and we're actually moving the needle?
13: No, I think people are paying attention. You know, after the 2020 election, as you well know, there was a lot of attention to many different kinds of problems like bad voter rolls. What's really been driving things over the past couple of months, certainly for this year, has been the problem of aliens easily registering and voting across the country. And I think that has kept up the interest of the electorate in this issue, and it certainly has kept up the interest of state legislators who've been moving to try to get reforms put in place.
4: Yeah. Wow. Well, you know, hopefully Republican state, especially legislators, not just the Congress, will look at these issues, will take this seriously and make even more headway. I mean, I can't even believe that it's been 6 years since 2020. And there's been, you know, some movement, thankfully, and redistricting is very helpful. And Republicans are doing a good job, I think, in Florida and Texas on that. But there's still a lot of work to be done. And as Hans well knows, you know, you've been in this battle far longer than I have and for years, and we really appreciate your work. So thanks so much. And you can follow him at H. Von Spakovsky on X. And you should also follow Advancing American Freedom as well. And that's all the time that we have this morning for Jenna Ellis in the Morning. And as always, you can reach me and my team, Jenna at AFR.net.
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17: 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This would keep the federal agencies funded into March. This comes at a time when alleged details over a border agreement were leaked over the weekend, causing Senate Republicans to remind people not to believe everything they read on the internet.
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18: American Family News, I'm Rusty Pugh. The man who attempted to assassinate President Trump and others during the White House Correspondents' Dinner is back in court today. His lawyers are trying to get U.S. Attorney Jeanine Pirro disqualified because of her friendship with President Trump, and also Acting Attorney General Todd Blanche because he attended the event. But Fox legal editor Greg Jarrett says that tactic won't work.
19: I mean, the friendship claim is nonsense. The rules of ethics call for recusal on two grounds: if they have a personal involvement in the case or if they have a substantial interest in the outcome because of a close connection to what happened. But a potential conflict is not necessarily disqualifying if right. The attorneys can still be fair and impartial. There has to be clear evidence of a conflict to disqualify.
18: President Trump criticizes the Iranians after a proposed deal between the U.S. and the regime fell through, saying they've been, quote, laughing at the U.S. for too long. Alex Hogan at the White House with the latest in the conflict.
20: Oil prices surging today, and today Iran's foreign minister says that it is still serious about negotiations after President Trump rejected Tehran's recent response, writing this on Truth Social. I've just read the response from Iran's so-called representatives. I don't like it. Totally unacceptable. Thank you for your attention to this matter. Iranian state media today claiming that the response called for compensation for war damages and it would give the Iranians control over the Strait of Hormuz. According to the Wall Street Journal, the deal did not adhere to the administration's demands on uranium enrichment. Iran proposes to have some of its highly enriched uranium diluted and the rest transferred to a third country.
18: And Americans may be about to get a jolt at the gas pump. GasBuddy.com petroleum analyst Patrick DeHaan says prices may be about to rise in the coming days. And he's also concerned about prices surging for truckers in the Midwest.
21: Diesel prices in some areas of the Great Lakes now well beyond the $6 a gallon mark. In fact, some stations now in areas of the Great Lakes, including Michigan, Indiana, Ohio, Illinois, and Wisconsin, are pushing closer to $7 for a gallon of diesel. Certainly, that is going to be very impactful the longer it sticks around.
18: President Trump is expected to visit China's President Xi Jinping in Beijing this week, coming off a tit-for-tat trade dispute, starting with President Trump's Liberation Day tariffs last year. House Foreign Affairs Committee Chair Brian Mast says if he were sitting in on the meeting, he would ask China to end what he calls its espionage parade in the United States.
22: What they're doing in our systems of education, what they're doing with balloons going over the United States of America, the way that they've supported Iran, other adversaries, worked in our backyard with Venezuela and Cuba in our backyard directly against the United States of America. The list goes on and on.
18: The remains of a U.S. soldier missing during military exercises in Morocco have been recovered in the Atlantic Ocean. The Army announced yesterday that First Lieutenant Kendrick Lamont Key, a 27-year-old air defense artillery officer, was found by a Moroccan military search team. Key was one of two soldiers who fell off a cliff during a recreational hike. And finally, a new poll finds that if Americans want anyone to watch over children's browsing habits, it's mom and dad and not Big Brother.
23: The research is from the Foundation for Individual Rights and Expression, or FIRE, and it involved 1,000 parents. 79% of Americans express low support in social media companies. The federal government was not far behind, with 73% of Americans expressing little or no trust. 69% of Americans trusted parents. The research comes at a time when countries and state governments are talking about restrictions for children on social media. Sean Stevens of FIRE said this poll should give them pause.
24: It looks like a decision to step in might alienate a significant portion of their constituents. And I would also say this is, the support for parents is like, it's across the aisle in terms of, you know, political beliefs as to that level of support. It's like liberals, conservatives, Democrats, Republicans, they're all saying in fairly equal percentages that they trust parents more.
23: I'm Chris Woodward.
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28: 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It's great to be here with y'all today. Seth Yudinsky, Sam Case, and your host, Mark Manila, here on a special Friday. Mark, welcome, brother. Good morning.
29: Well, thank you. And if I look a little off cue or like
0: confused or something is because right before we went on air, Sam tells us it's World Donkey Day. And now I can't remember anything I was thinking about stocks or anything. All I can think about is World Donkey Day. Yeehaw.
1: These are important things to know. And now all of you know that it's World Donkey Day.
2: That is awesome.
0: Oh, what a way to start a Friday.
2: Wonderful. Hey, it's great to be here with you folks on this World Donkey Day. You know, it's not just that. It's also Focus Friday. We have overtime today. Phone lines are open. Hope you'll light them up right now, folks. 610-363-1110. But guys, first and foremost, today is the Friday before Mother's Day. And so we want to take this opportunity to wish a happy Mother's Day to all of the moms out there. I'll give a couple shout outs, Mark. My wife, Megan, of course, my mom, as well as all of the moms at FISM, Yvonne and Darlene and Pat, Trinity, yes. Meg. Just so thankful for all of them. So happy Mother's Day to all the mothers out there. It's a great day, Mark.
0: Absolutely. Yeah.
2: Really cool. Yeah. And I apologize any of my coworkers if I missed any. I think I got all the ladies, right, Sam? We don't have a lot of ladies. I think I got everybody.
1: Let's go with it. I think you're good.
2: Let's go with it. That's awesome. Hey, listen, folks, as you all know, we're in the midst of our preborn campaign, and so we want to make this a very special day here. It's the Friday before Mother's Day. Here's the deal. Anyone who calls in and comes on the air with us to tell us why preborn means so much to you, we would like to give you a gift. We'll either give you a choice of Mark's book, The Wall Street Awakening, which is an excellent read that I'm reading through right now. You can see my bookmark on the screen. Or you can also take your pick of Dan Celia's book, The Fear of Money, and we'll send you the workbook with that one as well. These are two excellent pieces, great tools for the biblically responsible investor. If you call in and join the conversation today, we want to hear from you, not only your financial questions, but also, you know, if you want to wish your mother a happy Mother's Day, or if you want to share with us what the ministry of preborn means to you. We want to make this, Mark, the biggest day of the campaign so far, as it is right before Mother's Day. The theme of this campaign, making motherhood possible. It's just a great day. So we're excited about it.
0: Yeah, it is a great day. Making motherhood possible. What a great title, huh?
2: Yeah.
0: I think I want to get to the bottom of that, find out how they decided on that one, because it is such a powerful statement.
2: Yeah. Absolutely. Well, you know, Mark, it's good. I have good news for you. Not only is it World Donkey Day, but we also have Dan Steiner coming on in about 8 minutes or so.
0: Oh,
2: and he's going to
0: talk
2: to us about that. So I'm really looking forward to that one. Hey, folks, listen, we had a great day yesterday. We are up to about almost $95,000 so far. We are well on our way to this $280,000 goal. Thank you so much to the almost 140 people who have given thus far for this campaign. Every gift counts, and you all have done such a great job for this. We would love also to hear from you. If you have given, we want you to tell us, not to be prideful or anything like that, but to tell us so we can celebrate it. So if you've given, call in. We'd love to hear 610-363-1110.
0: Yeah, give us your heart on the whole thing because, you know, a lot of people think it's just, you know, Christian rising up to, you know, pro-life, anti-abortion, but it's more than that. It's compassion. It's love. It's caring for not just the babies, not just saving babies, but for the moms too. Because imagine being in their shoes. I mean, I just can't imagine myself, but imagine being in their shoes to where I knew in high school, I knew kids whose parents had shunned them for getting pregnant in high school. They're abandoned them, actually abandoned these girls. I know. Wow. I know of. Yeah. So here they are. And they're, can you imagine all the pain and suffering going on? And that's being anchored to that baby inside them. And they don't realize what a blessing it is because of all the negative and darkness. Yet preborn comes alongside them and says, hey, listen, this is your baby, and shows them their baby, shows them a picture of their baby living inside them, helps them hear their heartbeat of their baby, introduces them to their baby. How cool is that? How wonderful is that? And then says, listen, this is your choice. It's between you and God. We're just here to help. We want you to know the truth that this is life, but we also want you to know God loves you and gives them the gospel as well, and comes alongside them and respects them as God's creation. That's not done a lot. It's not done a lot even in the Christian community, unfortunately, but preborn does that. How cool is that?
2: It's pretty awesome.
0: That's why I love them.
2: Yeah, same here. No, same here. Absolutely. Folks, listen, preborn.com/FISM. That's the place to go. If you want to give a regular traditional gift via the internet, you can also call Preborn, dial #250, say keyword baby. Or if you want to give a non-traditional gift, just send us an email, meg@financialissues.org. One of the faithful mothers on our FISM staff. She does a great job. meg@financialissues.org. We'll be able to help you out if you have a QCD or some other kind of non-traditional gift. It's an amazing thing. Hey, guys, Sam, you shared this awesome story with us that it looks like, according to some research on heroism, most Americans are likely to name their mom as their number one hero. That's
1: yeah, cool. Isn't that awesome? You know, cool. Seth, we live in a culture that really downplays mothers. It doesn't put them on the rightful pedestal they deserve. Sadly, you hear so many moms, especially stay-at-home moms, saying things like, well, you know, I'm just a mom. Yeah. I'm like, listen, being a mom is one of, if not the most important things you could possibly do. You're literally raising a human being.
0: And one of the hardest, especially if you were my mom raising me and my four brothers.
1: Yeah, that would 100%.
2: Have been, oh, man, absolutely.
1: But I found this research, and it does go to show that your work is not being done in vain, because you're right, Seth. Americans most likely to name their mom, their own mother, as their number one hero. 1 in 4 Americans, according to this research, say their mom is their hero. Fathers, meanwhile, come in at a distant second, about 1 in 7. Still pretty good, but there's a reason why all those sailors have the tattoo that says mom on their shoulder.
0: Instead of dad?
1: Yeah, it says mom. And just for a little bit of background, I won't read it all, but they do define what a hero is. It's not necessarily running into burning buildings, but it is things like giving us hope, energizing us, imparting wisdom, providing safety, protection, positive emotions, meaning and purpose, helping us achieve our goals, and so on and so forth. So a lot of warmth, protection, and all the things that moms are good at, you know? So it makes sense that they're the number one hero.
0: Yeah, absolutely. Yeah, I don't know if I should share this story, but I'm going to anyway.
2: Yeah, go for it.
0: When I was in middle school, I guess 8th grade, I got in trouble. I did something again.
1: No, yeah. Mark.
0: And one of the ways they disciplined you there is they sent you down to the shop class, and the shop teacher had special utensils for whacking you with.
1: I think because he had a stretch rack to put you on.
0: Unfortunately, he wasn't there that day. Who was there was a substitute, and he grabbed a fishing rod and whacked me across the lower part of my leg, and it actually cut through the blue jeans and cut through my skin, and I was bleeding.
1: Wow.
0: Yeah, I mean, it hurt a bit, but you know, I was at the age where you don't show pain.
1: Right, right.
0: So when I got home, my mom asked me what happened. How come my calf was bleeding? And I said, well, you're probably going to hear about it anyway. And I was just afraid to tell her because I thought she was going to go make me get a twitch to, you know. So I told her, and she said, get in the car. And we went up to the school, and she lectured the school about that. Talk about protection. She was livid. You do not draw blood on my kids, you know. You do not do this kind of thing. If this ever happens again, rah, rah, rah, rah, rah. I was looking at her, and I think,
1: I'll slash your leg.
0: She was just, you know, she was not the least bit shy about it. You know, she was all over them about it. And I, you know, I saw her a little bit differently. She was a protector, definitely. Yeah.
2: Well, and Mark, you know, we hear so many of these stories from Preborn about these moms who their natural inclination always seems to be, I want to protect my baby. I want the baby to live. And it's the outside pressure from society, from Planned Parenthood, from sometimes parents and boyfriends, husbands, whoever, doctors who will say, no, it's not worth protecting.
1: And that's why the ultrasound's so important, because when they see their baby, it just shatters all the lies and the noise. Yeah. And they say, that's my baby. I want to protect them.
0: I remember I think it's in one of our commercials or we run during one of the breaks, but it says, and they showed me, I saw my baby on the screen, and it was like, I'm a mom. You know, like it came to them. They're a mom for the first time. All their mom instincts that are built into their DNA came alive at that moment. And that's a wonderful thing, especially if it's done in respect and honor, which they do, which I think Preborn does continuously, and it's such a wonderful thing. Yeah, if you're listening, call in. Give us your mom story, or your, especially if you have one about Preborn and your love and why you care about Preborn. Give us a call, 610-363-1110. It's very important that other people hear the truth, because there's, for every one of you that'll call in, there's 1,000 people who are on the internet right now probably just making fun of moms and saying babies aren't real, you know. 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Welcome to Financial Issues. 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
2: 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Maybe it's a donation on behalf of your mother or a mother in your life. You want to give the gift of motherhood to a young woman. Such cool stuff. You know, Mark, we were talking about this title, Making Motherhood Possible. I think that's such a key title for this campaign here, Mark.
3: I think it is too. It's a powerful title. And I want to know how they came up with it and helping us to understand that. We have Roxy here from Preborn to join us and to talk to us about the title, not only the title, but we're just going to have a discussion about how important Preborn is. Welcome to the show, Roxy.
4: Thanks, guys. Always love being here.
3: And you're the executive director of Preborn, right?
4: I serve as the executive vice president, yes.
3: Okay, well, very good. How did you all come up with the title for this campaign of Making Motherhood Possible?
4: Yeah, I think, you know, it's easy to talk about things and issues without actually practically creating a solution for it. We could talk about, hey, choose life, it's wrong to kill a child, all these things. But at the end of the day, you have to be able to create a practical path that actually removes hindrances and removes the friction by which you could actually make a decision for life and sustain that decision, hence making motherhood possible.
3: Mm. Yeah, and then, immediately when I heard that, I also, my mind had a picture of my wife was an RN. She did a lot of ultrasounds. She worked in prenatal and stuff like that. So I understood right off the bat what it means to have an ultrasound and see a baby, obviously, along with my three children who I saw before they were born. But I could see in my mind a mom seeing the baby for the first time, a mom that has been lied to, been manipulated, that has been beaten down against motherhood, seeing their baby for the first time, and that making motherhood possible for her because I believe oftentimes that when they see their baby for the first time, not only do they fall in love immediately with their baby and want to be that mom, but there's things that God built into women that men don't have. And I believe it ignites that in a lot of women. Do you find that to be true?
4: That is true. And even in men, like you said, so let me just tell you a story. I believe stories are powerful because it's the real work that we all get to lock arms in. So as everybody's aware, you know, more than 70% of the abortion now is through the abortion pill. You could get it online, all the things. And so we have

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4: Welcome to 6640, the ministry outreach of Koinonia House and Koinonia Institute. Today's Bible teacher is Chuck Missler, connecting the Bible to your life and the world around you. In today's study, Chuck begins his teaching on the Gospel according to Luke, chapter 5.
3: Well, here we are again exploring the book of Luke, and we are in session 5, studying chapter 5 of this gospel. Whenever we enter the Word of God, we always want to do that with prayer. So let's bow our hearts. Father, we thank you for this book and this opportunity. We do pray, Father, that you would send the Holy Spirit to open our hearts and lives to what you have put here for our learning, that we could grow and grace and the knowledge of our Lord, that we would be more sensitive to what you would have of us in the days ahead. As we commit ourselves into your hands, in the name of Jesus, Yeshua, our coming King indeed. Amen. We went through chapter 1, looking at the basic annunciations, the birth of Jesus, the early years in chapter 2. Chapter 3, we had the ministry of John the Baptist and his Jesus' baptism and explored his genealogy. And then last time, we talked about the temptations of Satan. And we opened this next session, which focuses on the Galilean ministry. And that's going to be chapters 4 through 9 will be this major section. Subsequently, we'll go into towards Jerusalem, chapters 10 to 19, and then, of course, the big climax, the final offer, rejection, sacrifice, and his resurrection and ascension. So that's what's coming. But so we're now in this second session, the Galilean ministry. And chapter 5, Jesus' fame is going to spread. Peter, James, and John, and Levi, chosen. And then we'll go on to the rest of the apostles, some other responses, and then we'll get in some interesting discoveries in chapters 8 and 9 for this whole section, climaxing this section with the transfiguration. But let's go into chapter 5 in this session. In this chapter, Jesus will demonstrate the authority he declared in reading his mandate from Isaiah in the synagogue in Nazareth in the last chapter. Jesus had gone through the Galilean ministering for some time, and his fame by now has begun to really spread. Now we're going to discover he's meeting the disciples. The incident recorded here in the opening is not the first time that Jesus had been in contact with the men whom he called to be his disciples. Luke already had indicated that Jesus had healed Simon's mother-in-law, which denotes previous contact with Simon and his brother Andrew. This seems to be at least the third time that Jesus had contact with these men. In John chapter 1, Andrew told Peter that he had found the Messiah. And the way the Greek is structured there, apparently John also called his brother James in the same flavor there. In Mark 1, Jesus called Simon, Andrew, James, and John. Mark recorded that the call was before Jesus entered the synagogue in Capernaum and healed a man who was demon-possessed. So now, sometime later, Peter and the others were still apparently partners in a fishing business with at least two ships. So understand that Peter and Andrew and James and John had some very substantial enterprises going here in the fishing on the Sea of Galilee. Now Jesus, having established his authority, now calls these men into full-time discipleship. There's a difference here. He's now calling them to come in as a full full-fledged disciple. So verse 1 of chapter 5. Came to pass that as the people pressed upon him to hear the word of God, he stood by the lake of Gennesaret, the area that we call the Sea of Galilee. Now, Gennesaret comes from the Hebrew word for harp, because it is sort of a harp-shaped lake. And we call it the Sea of Galilee, but that's a misnomer. It's really a lake. It's also known as the Sea of Tiberias, but it's a small lake. It's only about 7.5 miles wide and 13 miles long. So it's, as lakes go, not that substantial. Around that lake, at the north, we have Capernaum, which is the Lord made his headquarters. And to the east is Bethsaida. Coming around to the western edge of that lake, we come to Magdala, and then a little further south, Tiberias. In today's world, Tiberias is the primary city there in that region. Moving on to verse 2, and the two ship, Jesus saw two ships standing by the lake, but the fishermen were gone out of them and were washing their nets. See, they usually did their fishing at night, because during the day, the fish are too deep. Now, this should not be confused with another later incident when they were mending their nets. They had finished an all-night vigil with little to show for it. They fished for carp, sardine, mullet, catfish, and confish, and so on. Piscare ergo sum, I fish, therefore I am, is a facetious claim, but that probably was their primary dictum there. I want to mention before we get into this fascinating discovery. In 1986, a 2,000-year-old boat was discovered preserved in the mud during a record low. The Sea of Galilee was lowest it had ever been in many, many years. And in the mud, they discovered this boat, and they were smart enough not to disturb it, but to get experts to come to preserve it, to be very careful in handling it. It subsequently gets radiocarbon dated somewhere between 85 BC and 15 AD. And radiocarbon dating is suspect in very, very ancient times, but within a few thousand years, it can be pretty precise because the errors don't compile that high that quickly. Anyway, it thus appears typical, it's been confirmed, that this is typical of the gospel period. It appears to be the kind of fishing boat they would have used in Jesus' day. It's approximately 27 feet long and about 7.5 feet wide. And it has presently been through a lot of chemical treatment and so forth. It has been preserved, and it's in a special museum there. So it's been put on display in a very special facility called Yigal Alon Museum. It's next to Kibbutz Nof Gennesar, and it's been there since 1995. Well, let's get on with the study in verse 3. And he, Jesus, entered into one of the ships, which was Simon's, and prayed him that he would thrust out a little from the land. And he sat down and taught the people out of the ship. In other words, he's sort of improvising a pulpit to give him some distance from the press of the crowd so he can address the whole crowd, not just the one standing next to him. And so he improvises a sort of a pulpit to address the crowd. Now, when he had left speaking, he said unto Simon, launch out into the deep and let down your nets for a draught. Jesus assumed command here, you notice. He always is in command, and you want to remember that as we get into some of these other climaxes. And Simon answering said unto him, Master, we have toiled all the night and have taken nothing. Nevertheless, at thy word, I will let down the net. Now, Simon and his partners were professionals. They knew the waters. They knew what they were doing. And all night was a loser. They hadn't caught a thing. But despite the fact that he's against the odds here, he's doing what he was told. Nevertheless, at thy word, I will let down the net. And he calls him master, which is like an overseer, captain, if you will. He calls him the captain, in effect. Nevertheless, he says, that's in respect. It's reluctant obedience. He's obeying the word, but convinced, of course, that it's a fool's errand because he's the professional fisherman here. You know, it's interesting that miracles are always preceded by obedience. If Peter had not obeyed, he would not have witnessed the miracle that was coming. Verse 6, and when they had this done, they enclosed a great multitude of fishes, and their net broke, in other words, as we would say it. Phenomenal, phenomenal. On another early morning in John, after the resurrection, this would again be a means of recognition. A similar event will occur there, and when they're told to put the net on the other side, early morning, they again get abundance of fish. And John remembers this event here, and says, that's the Lord. And Peter, of course, dives in, and you know the story. It's in John 21. Peter went fishing there, and that was a reprise of the event here. But let's go on here in verse 7. And they beckoned unto their partners, which were in the other ship, that they should come and help them. And they came and filled both ships, so that they began to sink. When Simon Peter saw it, see, he realized he was confronted with supernatural presence here. When Simon Peter saw it, he fell down at Jesus' knees, saying, depart from me, for I am a sinful man, O Lord. He's overwhelmed, not only with a deity that he's confronted with, but his realization of the gulf between them. This is always the response in the Bible when people are confronted with deity. Peter recognized that he's not a mortal man, and he also saw himself in perspective. And that's exactly like the reactions we see in Job 42. The same reactions we see with Isaiah in Isaiah chapter 6. And the same thing that the Apostle John encounters in the first chapter of the book of Revelation. Not only awe at the presence, but also an awareness of our own unworthiness. When we're confronted with God, the experience is overwhelming, and we're presented with both the majesty of the deity and the awareness of our own unworthiness. Well, let's move on here. And Peter, that is, he was astonished, and all that were with him, at the draught of the fishes which they had taken. And the word astonished here, amazement seized him and all those with him. So these are intensive Greek verbs. And this was the reaction, not of laymen, but of the experienced fishing professionals. They were astonished with what they saw. And so they realized that this is not a normal occurrence. And I want you to know who were all involved here. So also was James and John, the sons of Zebedee, which were partners with Simon. So Andrew and Simon are partners, and so are James and John, partners with them in that fishing business. And Jesus said unto Simon, fear not. From henceforth, thou shalt catch men. So they're going to be out of fishing business and into the man-catching business. About Andrew, we don't know much about. We always find him introducing somebody to Christ, but we know very little of what happened later. We do know that James was martyred. He was probably the first martyr. He was martyred very early in Acts chapter 12. Peter and John were granted many years of devoted service, and their written ministry has edified untold millions. Peter and John, of course, are incredibly prominent on our horizon. The Greek verb zagreo means catch men alive, is what it's talking about. This is a call, not just a belief, but a call to full-time discipleship. There was a second call, and there was also a third in John 21, we'll discover. One of the questions you can think about yourself, are you in a full-time ministry? You don't have to quit your job to be in a full-time ministry, incidentally. But they did here. And when they had brought their ships to land, they forsook all and followed him. For so-called, they left everything. They turned their backs on their investment, their livelihood, their families, and so forth. That was a commitment. The next two healings brought about a confrontation with the religious establishment, the first such conflict recorded in Luke, but there'll be many. Both healings authenticated Jesus' claim to be Messiah in chapter 4. Now we're going to move on. It came to pass when he was in a certain city, behold, a man full of leprosy, who seeing Jesus, fell on his face and besought him, saying, Lord, if thou wilt, thou canst make me clean. That is a startling conviction on the part of this leper. Full of leprosy. He's in an advanced state. This is really serious stuff here. Leprosy, we discover in the scripture, is a type or a model of sin. Isaiah chapter 1 spells it out this way. For four reasons. It's constitutional, it's loathsome, it's infectious, and it was, in those days especially, incurable. And so is sin. It's constitutional, it's loathsome, it's infectious, and it too is incurable cured only by the Son of God. And we're going to see more of this as we go here. It was the task of the Jewish priest under the laws of Moses to examine people to determine whether they were lepers. That's in Leviticus 13. The law commanded strict segregation of a person who had leprosy, for it was a graphic picture of uncleanness. So he wasn't allowed in the fellowship. A leprous person could not worship at the central sanctuary. He was ceremonially unclean and therefore cut off completely from the community. Terrifying thing. Sin controls by two lies. The first lie, that there's nothing wrong with us. That's a lie. There's plenty wrong with us. We're sinners. And we're not sinners because we sin. We sin because we are sinners. The second lie goes the other extreme. Nothing can be done for us. We are beyond help. Interesting paradox. People either believe there's nothing wrong with this, or then they suddenly discover there is, and they go the other extreme that nothing can be done, that we're beyond help. These are dangerous misconceptions. Our misconceptions about Satan are the same way. The first misconception is that he doesn't exist, that it's a euphemism, it's just a concept. No, he's alive, malevolent, powerful being. The second lie about Satan is that he's too powerful to conquer. Not so. Greater is he that is in you than he that is in the world, the scripture tells us. Let's move to verse 13. And he put forth his hand and touched him, saying, I will, be thou clean. And immediately the leprosy departed from him. The leper had broken the law to get to Jesus. He was supposed to avoid people ringing bells and yelling, unclean, unclean. Now, one of the questions is, did Jesus break the law? It was against the law to touch a leper. A leper was not to be touched. It came to pass when he was in a certain city, behold, a man full of leprosy, who seeing Jesus fell on his face and besought him, if thou wilt, thou can make me clean. He knew that if Jesus willed it, he could make him clean. And he put forth his hand, Jesus did, put forth his hand and touched him, saying, I will, be thou clean. And immediately the leprosy departed from him. He confirmed that he would make him clean. A leper was not to be touched. I believe that he touched a cleansed man. That between the time he asserted that and the time he touched it,

the clean became unclean. Luke showed that Jesus was the source of ceremonial cleansing. If he was a source of cleansing for that leper, he could also be the source, he would also be the source of cleansing for the entire nation. Verse 14, and he charged him to tell no man, but go and show thyself to the priest and offer for thy cleansing according as Moses commanded for a testimony unto them. So he didn't want him to spread the word, but the law required him, the leper, to go show the priest. Healing from leprosy, by the way, was very rare. In the Old Testament, it records only two, Miriam, Moses' sister, and Naaman, the Syrian general. Only those two are recorded in the Old Testament as having been cleansed of leprosy. It's a very rare occasion here, and it's in Numbers 12 and 2 Kings 5. So it may have been extremely unusual for a person to present himself before a priest and offer the sacrifice for cleansing. The priest probably would be quite startled, but that is what the law required. Instructions for offering for cleansing from leprosy are given in Leviticus 14, the whole chapter, to fulfill the law. And Luke emphasizes the phrase, for a testimony to them. The fact that a man could go to the priest claiming healing from leprosy would alert the leadership in Israel that the messianic age had come. That would spread like an alarm among the leadership. Why did Jesus command him not to tell anyone? Two possible reasons. First, the man was to go immediately to the priest to be a testimony because that's required by the law. But as the news of Jesus' healing power spread, he was constantly besieged by people, which caused him to have to withdraw because the crowds get too big. Verse 15, but so much more went their fame abroad of him, and great multitudes came together to hear and to be healed of him of their infirmities. Jesus told him to be quiet, and he told everyone. Jesus told us to tell everyone, and yet we keep quiet. Is there a paradox here? Something's wrong with this picture. And Jesus withdrew himself into the wilderness and prayed. Luke always emphasizes that. Now, if Jesus thought it was necessary, what about us? We, all of us, need to pray more. That's for sure. Prayer is the best antidote for stress and pressure. We always talk about we live in a high-pressure society. All the more reason we should be spending more time in prayer. Moving on, verse 17, it came to pass on a certain day, as he was teaching, that there were Pharisees and doctors of the law sitting by, which were come out of every town of Galilee and Judea and Jerusalem, and the power of the Lord was present to heal them. Wow, that's quite a group. Luke noted that a number of religious officials were present on the occasion, including some from Jerusalem, who were probably the most influential. Luke did not portray this healing as happening immediately after the preceding event he had recorded. It seems evident that he placed the two accounts side by side as a development in his argument. And this is the first mention, by the way, of Pharisees in Luke. The word Pharisee comes from the Hebrew word parash, which means to divide, to be separate. It probably developed out of a ministry in the days of Ezra, the priest, who emphasized that people were to obey the law and be separate from the heathen nations around them, but that separatism became a cult. And they became very legalistic and ultimately hypocritical, not practicing what they preached. We're going to talk about, as we go forward, the Decapolis. The Decapolis is a region east of the Jordan, but almost as far north as the Sea of Galilee. There are 10 cities, that's what the Decapolis means, and there's over 15,000 in population in that region. And it was primarily a Gentile region. We're going to discover they have herds of pigs there that we'll be talking about subsequently. The power, when that term comes, it comes in the Greek, it's dunamis. It means spiritual ability. It's unique to Luke. He used dunamis on several occasions to describe Jesus' healing, and it's the Greek word from which we get the word dynamite. Well, let's go to verse 18. Behold, men brought in a bed, a man which was taken with a palsy, and they sought means to bring him in and to lay him before him. And when they could not find by what way they might bring him in because of the multitude, they went upon the housetop and let him down through the tiling with his couch in the midst before

0: Jesus. You have to hand it to these guys. They had a friend that needed, it was on a, like a stretcher. They couldn't get into the room because of the crowd. So they climb up on the roof, tear open the tiling, and drop him down right in the middle of the proceedings. And when he saw their faith, he said unto him, "Man, thy sins are forgiven thee." Now Jesus is setting them up. He knows that that's going to offend the leadership there, the Pharisees and the other leaders, because only God can forgive sins. And Jesus starts out by saying, "Thy sins are forgiven thee." It's interesting that he didn't immediately heal the man's body. Instead, he first forgave his sins, because that is the real issue here in the first place. It's a vital argument. Luke's point was that Jesus had the authority to call disciples, including people such as Levi, who were not thought of as being righteous. Levi was an outcast, a rich outcast, but an outcast. Jesus is baiting them. The religious authorities know that only God can forgive sins, so they're upset at what they're hearing. And notice them in verse 21. And the scribes and the Pharisees began to reason, saying, "Who is this which speaketh blasphemies? Who can forgive sins but God alone?" See, they've stepped right into Jesus' trap. The leadership correctly saw that these terms are only to be used by God, and only God can forgive. They're absolutely right in what they're asserting here. They're absolutely on sound ground here. Such an assault on the name of God was punishable by death in Leviticus 24 and a number of places. Jesus pointed out that the religious leaders were absolutely right. His subsequent healing of the man was incontrovertible proof that he did have the authority to forgive sins and therefore should be accepted as God. So let's go to verse 22. And when Jesus perceived their thoughts, he answered and said to them, "What reason ye in your hearts? Whether is easier to say, 'Thy sins be forgiven thee,' or to say, 'Rise up and walk'?" That's Jesus' rhetorical question, because he doesn't finish his thought with them. He's going to turn to the man. "But that ye may know that the Son of Man hath power upon the earth to forgive sins," he then turns. He said unto the sick of the palsy, "I say unto thee, arise, take up thy couch, and go into thine house." By the way, this is the first use of the term Son of Man in Luke. It's 23 times in Luke and 82 times in the Gospels. But here he's using it as a title of deity. He is God, but in the form of a man, Son of Man. You notice he didn't finish his sentence with the leaders. He turned to the sick man and finished the idea here. "And immediately he rose up before them," that is the palsied man, "and took up whereon he lay, departed to his own house, glorifying God. And they were all amazed, and they glorified God and were filled with fear, saying, 'We have seen strange things today.'" Boy, that's the understatement in the gospel here.
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3: Is it moral, correct, proper, to make a promise that you know you cannot keep? Hi, this is Dave Zanotti. Let's talk about it today on the Public Square. The book of Proverbs is filled with prohibitions and exhortations, things you don't do, things you should do, ways you should think, ways that you shouldn't, things you should seek for, things you should avoid. One of those things that's talked about a lot is the concept of surety, or making pledge, making a promise, knowing that you may not be able to keep it, or making a promise with the wrong kind of person that you know won't keep their end of the bargain. Making pledges, bartering the future without certainty that you can pay the outcome. What if we apply that to our federal government today? Now, what is our federal government? Our federal government is the wishes of the people. Our federal government is established in our Constitution with the words, "we the people." The moral authority and hopefully the moral clarity of our government comes from the people who live here, the citizens of the United States. Well, I'm not sure that I ever had a chance to place a vote on the idea of us going into $39 trillion in debt and growing by the second. Did you? When did we make that promise that can't be kept? Or can it? If you take the amount of money that each one of us now owes, every citizen in the United States, it's $114,050. Right now, if bill came to $114,050 per person, so what's that for a family of four? It's basically bankruptcy if we had to pay today. Is that a promise we can't keep? We'll be talking about this again tomorrow. I'm Dave Zanotti on the Public Square. Thanks for listening.
4: How do you do? Crack cocaine has a well-deserved reputation for destroying the lives of people who use it. Each one thinks he can control the addiction. Each one fails. The first thing that cracks is the willpower, but the fracture soon spreads to the heart, where emptiness has weakened its ability to resist. Drugs are a phony substitute for the real need, as the man in this story discovered when his heart and mind and life were unshackled.
5: I want my car back.
6: I told you I don't know nothing about your car.
5: Don't give me that. You stole my car and I want it back.
6: I don't know what you're talking about, man. You got it all wrong.
5: You can keep the gearbox, but I want the car.
6: You hard of hearing? I don't have it.
5: I want my car.
6: I can't give you what I don't have.
5: If I don't get my car by nightfall, someone is gonna get hurt.
6: You wait right here. I'll see what I can do.
5: He's got my car, I know he does, and he better get it back to me or he's gonna pay big time. Everybody know he's a thief. Hey, look out, he got a gun!
4: This is Unshackled. True life stories that shine in the darkness, dramatized and produced in Chicago by Pacific Garden Mission. Here at the Old Lighthouse, giving is a way of life throughout the year. Food, clothing, and a clean, safe place to sleep are offered free to the homeless every day. other services like medical and dental care, as well as parenting classes and job placement are also provided without charge to those in need. Counselors share the gift that keeps on giving, the word of life, which alone offers peace to the hungry, hurting hearts, new life to those in despair. Like the man in this story, when they meet the giver of life, they are unshackled. And now for broadcast around the earth, here's program number 2453 in the series Unshackled, the program that makes you face yourself and think. The man in our story was born in 1952 in the Virgin Islands. He came to the United States mainland three different times in his life, first as a teenager, hoping to build a better future, the second time as a man without a future, the third time, well, that's what this story is all about, a revolution in his life that transformed his future forever. This is Floyd Turnbull's true story right now on Unshackled.
7: I'm Floyd Turnbull, and until the age of 10, I was a happy kid, getting good grades in school. Papa took me hunting and fishing. Mama took me to church on Sunday. But Mama was diabetic, and one day she went into a coma and never came out. I was at school when Mother's friend came and told me she was dead. Nothing mattered to me after that. Nothing seemed to touch the numbness inside me. 6 months later, Dad remarried. My stepmother was kind to me, but I became a problem child. So as I grew, so did the problems. I cut class so much I had to repeat the 7th grade 3 times.
8: Floyd, are you cutting school again?
7: Didn't have to cut today. I was kicked out.
8: Oh, Floyd, your daddy won't be happy to hear that.
7: He don't care what happens to me.
8: He does too. Don't you talk like that.
7: I don't care anymore. I hate school and I hate my life.
8: What happened at school?
7: That teacher always picks on me. I'm sick of it.
8: What happened?
7: He accused me of talking in class today, and I wasn't. But he don't listen to me, thinks he knows everything. Told me to get out and go to the principal's office. I was so mad.
8: Oh, Floyd.
7: How would you like to be accused of something you didn't do, huh? I fixed him, though. Before I left the room, I walked right up to the blackboard and wrote exactly what I thought of him.
8: You didn't.
7: I did. They suspended me for 2 weeks, but I don't think I'm ever going back. I was in the 9th grade when I quit school. I didn't do drugs at that point in my life. I didn't do much of anything except hanging out with my friends. The employment agency told me about the Job Corps in Utah, and I decided to give it a shot. I arrived in November 1969 and stayed 11 months learning a trade. Then I went back home to St. Thomas. Look at this, Dad.
9: What is it?
7: These are samples of the work I did while I was in the Job Corps. See? I made these plastic forks and knives and spoons.
9: You did? Isn't that something? Show this to your mom.
7: I did. We made bigger things, like chairs too, but I couldn't bring them back.
9: Plastic molding, huh? Well, I hope you can find a job here doing that.
7: Yeah, me too. Did you see that rifle I bought?
9: Oh, nice gun. So you went hunting there?
7: Yeah. Hunting was good in Utah. Deer and elk, you can track them in the snow. Did you ever see snow?
9: No, I never did.
7: It's beautiful, Dad.
9: Well, you had quite a year, didn't you?
7: I liked it. They treated me real well there. A lot better than school here. I learned a lot.
9: Where you going, son?
7: I thought I'd look up some of my old friends. One thing I learned back in Utah but didn't mention to my parents was smoking marijuana. I knew about drugs but hadn't tried any until one of my friends at the Job Corps offered me a reefer. By the time I got back home, I was a regular user. So were the guys I hung out with in St. Thomas. They were all younger than I by a couple of years, but they were pretty wild. Being the oldest and having a license, I drove us around.
10: You want another hit, Floyd?
7: Yeah, pass it over.
10: Let up the joint and pass it back there. This roach is too small for him to hold while he's driving.
7: Yeah. Hey, ain't this the place where we saw that rooster strutting around yesterday?
10: Yeah, I think you're right, Floyd. I remember that old broken down washer.
7: Hey, why don't we just liberate that old bird before somebody serves him for Sunday dinner?
10: Good idea. We can sell him as a cockfighter. How you going to catch him, though?
7: You just draw a burlap bag over his head and scoop him up. Watch me.
10: There he is. Keep him, Floyd. Got him, but he ain't happy.
7: He just don't know what's good for him, that's all. He's gonna love fighting other roosters.
10: I hope nobody saw us.
7: Hey, we won't get caught, man. We never get caught.
9: Foolish words. Our small gang drank heavily and smoked a lot of pot. I couldn't find a job in plastic molding, so I worked in construction. But we were stealing anything that wasn't nailed down, including car parts and cars. When I was 20, we stole a car, and the owner asked around until someone suggested me as the culprit. He confronted me on the street one day.
11: I hear you got my car.
9: What are you talking about? I don't know nothing about your car, man.
11: You stole my car, and I want it back.
7: Hey, listen to the man. Can you believe this? He's accusing me of stealing his car, and I don't know nothing about it.
11: Don't play stupid with me. I want my car.
7: I can't give you what I don't have. Now get off my back.
9: The second time he confronted me, when I was in the garage, working under my car. I came out from under because I was afraid he'd drop it on me. Again, I denied knowing anything about the car. The third time he came to my house and threatened to hurt someone, so I decided it was time to stop him and went inside to get my rifle.
8: Floyd, where are you going with that gun?
7: Out of my way, Mom. I got to take care of something.
8: Don't go out there, Floyd, please.
7: He's threatening us, Mom. I can't let him get away with that.
8: You only make it worse taking that gun out there.
7: Step aside, Ma.
8: Floyd, please, for the love of God. Oh, dear God, that man is shot.
7: I didn't mean to shoot him. Man, the guy I wanted to hit ran off.
8: I knew nothing would come of this good. I knew it.
7: You'd better call an ambulance.
8: Where are you going?
7: To the police station. I'm going to turn myself in.
12: Floyd Turnbull, huh? We had a report of a shooting in that neighborhood. Some of our men are there right now investigating.
7: I'm the one that did the shooting, but it was an accident.
12: Oh, well, what were you doing with a rifle?
7: I just wanted to scare a man that's been bothering me.
12: The one that was shot?
7: No, he was just a bystander, an innocent bystander. Is he gonna be okay?
12: Yeah, he's still alive, on his way to the hospital. What happened to the man you say was threatening you?
7: He ran off. I missed him.
12: Yeah, just hold on a minute. There's a radio call coming in.
7: Oh, man, I hope he don't die.
9: The call came from a radio car asking that I be brought back to the scene of the crime. There, between two buildings, further down the street from my house, lay the body of the man who ran away. The man I was aiming to shoot. He was dead with two bullets in him. I was arrested for murder.
13: Hello, son.
7: Dad. Man, I'm glad to see you.
13: Are you doing all right?
7: Yeah. It's like a bad dream. Just keeps getting worse and worse.
13: We're trying to get the bond reduced.
7: I hope so. The lawyer says $100,000 is high for our first-time offense.
13: If we can get it down to half that, I think we can come up with the money to get you out.
7: Who's we?
13: Clearance offered to help.
7: That's what I call our good neighbor.
13: I sure hate to see this happening to you, Floyd.
7: Me too, Dad. But I'll get off.
13: A man is dead, son.
7: I'm not sorry about that. He was threatening us. He might have hurt your mom.
13: Still.
7: Self-defense, Dad. There's no way they can keep me in jail when he came to the house and threatened us like that.
13: At least the other man is not seriously hurt.
7: Where was he hit?
13: In the hip. They couldn't remove the bullet because it was too close to his spine. He's going to be all right, though, far as I know.
7: Get me out of here, Dad. Please, get me out of here.
4: It would take more than a father's love to get Floyd out of prison. It would take a son's obedience. as we'll learn in a moment.
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7: I didn't know how much my father loved me until I sat in jail on murder charges. I needed him, and he was there for me, coming up with the bond money to get me out. It was 6 months before I went to trial. During that time, my cousin persuaded me to marry a girl who needed help to stay in the country. One more bad decision on my part. The trial lasted a week, but I was sure I'd get off.
15: The defendant will stand for the verdict. Floyd Turnbull, on the charge of assault with a deadly weapon, this court finds you guilty as charged. The charge of murder in the second degree, this court finds you guilty as charged.
7: No.
15: Mr. Turnbull, do you have anything to say before sentencing?
7: Your Honor, I'm sorry for what I've done, especially for my parents, because they went through so much. I wish it hadn't happened.
15: You showed a reckless disregard for human life, Mr. Turnbull. One man lies dead and another was seriously injured. You will appear for sentencing in 2 weeks.
7: I didn't expect to be found guilty, but when I was sentenced to 18 years in prison, I could hardly believe my ears. 18 years! I spent the first 5.5 months in a local jail in St. Thomas before being transferred to a prison in Florida. I had many fights there. Once I went to solitary for beating a man who made advances toward me. But I also learned a new skill. Kitchen duty was mandatory the first 90 days, and I liked cooking so well, I stayed in the kitchen and became head cook. Then they sent me to a school in Wisconsin for advanced training, where I received an associate degree. Much to my surprise, I was paroled after 6.5 years. I'd landed a job at a big hotel in Mackinac, Michigan. Once again, my life seemed to be looking up.
12: Yeah, I understand you were the head meat cutter and cook while you're in prison.
7: That's right.
12: But do you enjoy baking?
7: I like any kind of cooking, but I learned to make fancy desserts at the Oxford School.
12: We can use you in our bakery department, Floyd.
7: I appreciate the chance to work again.
12: Fine, you can start right away.
7: Because the hotel management knew about my prison record, I assumed everyone knew. I didn't know they had kept my past a secret from the kitchen workers. Things went well for a while until I became friends with one of the waitresses, which angered another waiter who had designs on her. He began making trouble for me, and one day I confided in a fellow worker.
16: He called you that?
7: Yeah, right outside on the street. Said I should stick to my own race.
16: I would have punched him in the mouth.
7: I can't do that. He complained to the management already about me.
16: I don't care. I'd get him for that, Floyd.
7: I don't dare, man. I'm still on parole. If I violate my parole like that, I'll end up back in prison.
16: What did you do that landed you in prison?
7: I shot a man that was threatening me.
16: Shot a man? Did he die?
7: Yes.
16: Wow. That's heavy, man.
7: I learned my lesson. I don't want to bother this guy, even if he does call me names.
16: Yeah, well, I gotta get back to work, Floyd. Hope it all works out.
12: Sit down, Floyd. I guess you know there's been some talk among the kitchen help.
7: No, what kind of talk?
12: Well, they didn't know about your prison record. But you apparently confided to one of the staff, and now they're all threatening to quit because they're afraid to work with you. And we can't afford to lose the whole lot. So, I have to let you go.
7: Just my luck.
12: Yeah, well, you're a good worker, Floyd, but I have no choice.
7: Disheartened, I went back to the Virgin Islands shortly after that. My wife of a few months had divorced me years before and was remarried. I got the job right away, but I started smoking pot and soon fell into my old lifestyle. I began selling drugs and at first made bundles of money until I started smoking crack cocaine and lost control of my life. I reached a point where I got so depressed, I went to see a friend who was working at the local mental health center.
8: Floyd, it's good to see you. Sit down.
7: Thanks.
8: How are you doing?
7: Not good. I need help in the worst way.
8: What's going on?
7: I'm hooked on drugs.
8: What kind of drugs?
7: Cocaine. Crack cocaine. Can you help me?
8: If you're really, really serious, I'll do whatever I can to help you.
7: I quit for a while. Can you believe that? Then, like a fool, I went back to it. Now I'm hooked worse than ever.
8: Why did you go back to using drugs, Floyd?
7: A guy I know talked me into trying crack again. I had some money saved and was doing real good. I even bought a house. Now I've just about lost everything.
8: That's the way drugs are. They turn on you.
7: I get so down, I don't want to go on. I keep asking myself, is this all there is to life?
8: Have you tried a rehabilitation clinic?
7: No, but I'm willing.
8: There are many good ones. It might be better if you went to the mainland where you don't have any drug contacts. But you'll need about $400 for your travel expenses.
7: Find me a place. I can't go on like this. She found me a place in Washington, D.C., and I began saving money until I had the $400. Then at the last minute, I bought some crack and smoked up all the money. 2 months later, I went back to see her.
8: I don't know, Floyd. I wonder if you really want help.
7: I do. I didn't intend to spend all the money. I just started smoking, and the first thing I knew, the money was all gone.
8: That's the way it is with drugs, isn't it?
7: I hate my life. I started selling my things so I could buy more crack. I never did something like that in my life.
8: Some people do worse things than that to get drugs.
7: I know. It scares me how low I've sunk. I even go out and ask people for money. I don't steal to support my habit, but that may be next.
8: You really want help? You really mean business this time?
7: I really mean business this time.
8: I know a place in Chicago that can help you. Are you willing to go there?
7: I'll go anywhere you say.
8: I have a friend who works there at a place called the Old Lighthouse. His name is Dennis. He's from St. Thomas, too.
7: Once again, I started saving money for the ticket. I was working in a restaurant during that time helping a friend, so I went to him and explained my problem, telling him I needed rehabilitation to get a hold of my life and start over. He helped me get the money I needed to fly to Chicago. When I arrived at the airport, two men from Pacific Garden Mission met me and drove me to the mission. One of them was Dennis, the man my social worker friend had mentioned.
17: So, Miss Hennigan sent you here. That's great. How is she?
7: Fine. She told me to ask about you, Dennis. Said she keeps you in prayer.
17: That's good to know. God bless her. Are you saved, Floyd?
7: I'm not sure.
17: Have you ever received Christ as your Savior?
7: I believe in the Lord, but I'm not sure.
17: Would you like to receive him?
7: Well, I've tried about everything else. I have nothing to lose.
17: Nothing but your sins. Floyd, nothing but your sins. Do you admit you are a sinner?
7: No question about that.
17: Then you agree with God. He says in Romans chapter 3, verse 10, as it is written, there is none righteous, no, not one. And again in verse 23, he says, for all have sinned and come short of the glory of God. That's the bad news.
7: At least I'm not alone.
17: There's worse news. God says the penalty for sin is death. Period. No plea bargain, no recourse. But the good news is, Christ came and died on the cross to pay the penalty for our sins. Every sin you ever did was nailed to the cross with him. If you believe he died for you, then God forgives you.
7: I never heard it explained like that.
17: God made salvation simple for us. Very hard on his son, but simple for us. Romans 6:23 says, for the wages of sin is death, but the gift of God is eternal life through Jesus Christ our Lord.
7: Then if you accept Jesus, God won't hold anything against you?
17: Nothing. That would be like saying Christ's death on the cross was not sufficient payment. In Romans 8:2 we read, for the law of the Spirit of life in Christ Jesus hath made me free from the law of sin and death.
7: You don't know the terrible things I've done.
17: God knows, and he still wants you in his family.
7: I'm hooked on crack cocaine.
17: Jesus will set you free. Do you know John chapter 3, verse 16?
7: I'm not sure.
17: For God so loved the world that he gave his only begotten Son, that whosoever believeth in him should not perish, but have everlasting life. Would you like to invite Christ into your heart?
7: Yes.
17: Then pray with me now. In your own words, ask God to forgive you for your sins and come into your heart and life.
7: Lord, I know I'm a sinner. I've been doing my own thing for so long, and all it brought me was trouble. I need your forgiveness, God. I believe you died for me, Jesus, and I sure thank you. You must love us an awful lot to do something like that. I want to be a different man, Lord. I want to quit using drugs. I want to be a man of God. Help me, Lord. Come into my life and save me. Amen.
17: Amen, Floyd. You've done the only thing God requires for your salvation. You humbled yourself and asked his forgiveness through the blood of Christ. So you are now a child of God.
7: I don't feel any different yet. Just kind of hopeful.
17: The Bible says in 1 John chapter 5, verse 13, "These things have I written unto you, that believe on the name of the Son of God, that ye may know that ye have eternal life, and that ye may believe on the name of the Son of God."
7: That was March 12, 1993. I accepted Christ the same night I arrived in Chicago on my third trip to the U.S. mainland. After I went through the Bible Institute, I came on staff at Pacific Garden Mission and soon became director of food service. I am active in the jail ministry, preaching whenever I can, telling others about the grace of God that can transform any life, no matter how lost. My favorite scripture is 2 Corinthians chapter 5, verse 17. "Therefore, if any man be in Christ, he is a new creature. All things are passed away. Behold, all things are become new."
4: Friend, that grace, that new life is for you. John chapter 8, verse 36 proclaims that, "If the Son, therefore, shall make you free, ye shall be free indeed." There is nothing you can do to earn your salvation. It is a free gift from God. And like Floyd Turnbull, all you have to do is ask his forgiveness and receive his grace.
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4: A Jewish proverb says that God could not be everywhere, so He made mothers. Abraham Lincoln said, "No man is poor who has a godly mother." And I believe that's true. Honor your father and your mother, the first commandment with promise. And today we talk about the faith of our mothers and why motherhood is essential. Mothers matter. Mothers matter. I think back about my own mother. My own mother had to raise five children, and she had to raise them in a pastor's home, where in those days there were no mega churches. Every church was small, almost every church was small, and they moved their pastors about every 2 years because the belief was that a pastor should not be in a particular domain for more than 2 years, otherwise you might become too familiar with the people. Also, pastors were not allowed to own homes, and so they lived in parsonages. So there was never a fixed place for a pastor. And my mother raised five children in that environment. I give her a great deal of honor, a lot of kudos, because in those days, it was an interesting proverb coming from people in the churches, "Lord, you keep him humble and we'll keep him poor." And so we lived in a state of relative poverty, not actual debased poverty, but certainly at the bottom of the rung in terms of the middle class. And my mother did a fantastic job. She found a way to make everything work. She found a way to stretch a dollar, to stretch a dime, even a penny. She made our clothes. She washed our clothes. Yes, even before there were automated washers, she worked. And a woman's work, a mother's work, is never done. She doesn't get days off because she's always a mother. And that makes her a very responsible person. An irresponsible mother is a devastation not only to her family but to the nation. But a godly mother is a blessing to a nation, to her family, and to the kingdom of God. Mothers matter. So I welcome you to Viewpoint. I'm Chuck Crismeyer. It's conversation with ever-increasing conviction, talk that transforms, and I trust that today will be no exception. It's important for us not only to focus on the faith of our fathers, but on, shall we say, the faith of our mothers. There's something about motherhood that is radically different than fatherhood. Fatherhood Fathers provide the seed of life. Mothers bring forth the fruit of life. Kind of like a tree. Somebody has to plant the tree, but then once the tree is planted, the tree has to bring forth its fruit in due season. A mother brings forth her fruit in due season, 9 months usually. And then once she brings forth the fruit, she cares for the fruit, makes sure it matures and is cared for, is nurtured and cared for until it's time for, well, a turn of another family and the development of another mother. Mothers are female parents. Yes, there are female parents who play a vital role in nurturing their kids, providing emotional security, shaping the moral foundation of families. They're considered key to developing a child's capacity for empathy, for compassion, and motherhood is recognized through biological, adoptive, step, or foster relationships. It is a unique role. Healthy motherhood and mothering love provides unconditional support. The difference from fatherhood is critical to a child's mental health and emotional security, just as fathers are critical to a child's emotional health and security and spiritual health. Mothers are crucial in teaching children how to think, to distinguish right from wrong and persevere, shaping the future generation. Mothers are essential to a nation. They're essential to the kingdom of God. In fact, if you were to go back and look at much of the history of Israel, you would hear this phrase, a mother in Israel. A mother in Israel. Now, what did that mean, a mother in Israel? Well, it meant that a mother who distinguished herself because of her, the way she raised her sons or daughters and the way she prepared them for service in the nation, in the kingdom of God, she became revered as a mother in Israel, renowned, a mother in Israel. Question. For you who are ladies listening to the program here today, are you a mother in Israel? Would you be perceived to be, I know you're not technically Jewish, you're not technically an Israelite in that sense, but the Apostle Paul says they are not Israel that be Israel, but they are Israel which are circumcised in the heart and not only in the flesh. So the question is, ladies, are you a mother in Israel? Are you fulfilling that kind of a role? So that when God looks at your life and your responsibility and your faithfulness to the calling of motherhood, would he look at you as a mother in Israel? I don't mean just a mother because you produce children. I mean a mother in Israel, one who is faithful, seriously faithful, and has a vision for raising her children in the nurture and admonition of the Lord and fulfilling the vision that Father, particularly Father God, has instilled for you and for your family. Mothers are absolutely mandatory in Israel, in the kingdom of God. And so we talk about mothers here today, and interestingly, as is the mother, so is the daughter. Did you know that that's in the book of Ezekiel chapter 16? As the mother is, so is her daughter. In other words, moms, you are becoming the mirror image. Your daughter is becoming the mirror image of who you are. And don't take that too lightly. Now, it doesn't mean that all daughters turn out just like their mothers, but in reality, there is so much truth in this saying that it needs to be seriously understood. As is the mother, so is her daughter. You could also say, as is the father, so is the son. And there's a lot of truth in that as well. And so we want to make sure, moms, you want to make sure that your life your purposes, the investment of your time, your talents, your treasure, your vision, your practices, the emphasis of your life is such as it is literally artistically drawing the future of your daughter. Mother's love is like God's love. So what is your love life? We'll be right back. Motherhoods are mandatory.
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4: Why mothers matter. That's really what we're talking about here today on Viewpoint. And by the way, moms, here's what you should say for a rainy day. Patience. That's what you should say for a rainy day. And the quickest way for a mom to get her children's attention is to sit down and look comfortable. Yes, you say, I resemble that remark. Mother's Day. How did it get started? How did Mother's Day get started? Well, it was celebrated, it's been celebrated on the second Sunday in May in the United States. It was founded by Anna Jarvis in 1908 in honor of her mother's legacy and the sacrifices that mothers make. And it became an official national holiday in 1914 after Ms. Jarvis campaigned for a day of personal gratitude, though she later fought against its rapid commercialization. Isn't that interesting? In the 1850s, Ann Reeves Jarvis, the mother, organized mother's work clubs to improve sanitary conditions, reduce child mortality, and support local mothers. During the Civil War, she organized Mother's Friendship Day to unite families from both sides. Anna Jarvis, the founder of Mother's Day, following her mother's death in 1905, sought to fulfill her mother's dream of a dedicated Memorial Day. So she held the first official Mother's Day service at Andrews Methodist Episcopal Church in Grafton, West Virginia, on May 10, 1908. In 1870, Julia Ward Howe issued a Mother's Day proclamation calling for peace. And in 1887, Mary Towles Sassine began promoting Mother's Day in schools. By 1910, West Virginia became the first state to recognize Mother's Day. And in 1914, President Woodrow Wilson signed a proclamation declaring the second Sunday in May as Mother's Day, a national holiday to honor mothers. That gives us the understanding. And it's important, just as Father's Day is important, so Mother's Day is important, because fathers can't do it all and neither can moms. In fact, as we open the program, the Jewish proverb says God could not be everywhere, so he made mothers. Charles Dickens made an interesting statement. He said, I think it must be somewhere written that the virtues of mothers shall be visited on their children as well as the sins of their fathers. Moms sometimes have to make up for the deficiency of fathers and dads. Likewise, men, fathers, sometimes have to make up for the deficiency of moms. But the reality is that each one of us, whether moms or dads, need to fulfill our calling and our responsibility from God's viewpoint, because that's the only viewpoint that matters. God's viewpoint is the only viewpoint that matters. So, throughout the ages, no nation ever had a better friend than the mother who taught her children to pray. Throughout the ages, no nation ever had a better friend than a mother who taught her children to pray. And I have to admit that even though my father was a pastor all my life, my mother is the one who basically taught us to pray. Not only did she teach us to pray, but she also taught us the Word of God. Interestingly, it was not my father that taught us the Word of God in our household. It was my mother. Now, I don't think that was necessarily correct. I did not model after my father in that regard and became the primary teacher of the Word of God in our home. My wife has come through and supported that and encouraged that. I think that's the better approach. Fathers should take the lead in the spiritual development and teaching of the Word, because that's where authority comes from. Authority ultimately comes from the father as the head of the home. But where fathers are absent or do not see that vision, it becomes incumbent upon mothers then to do the best they can to institute that love of the Scriptures in the children. And my mother did that. My mother taught us specific passages in the Scripture, had us memorize them. And to this very day, those passages are well known to me. I use them, repeat them. For instance, Psalm 8, O Lord, our Lord, how excellent is thy name in all the earth. Psalm 23, the Lord is my shepherd, and so on. All of these were taught by my mother in a pastor's household. So I give a whole lot of kudos to my mother for taking the lead in that regard. But that's not all she did. In fact, she never had a vacation, not really, because even when the family went on vacation, which was rarely, she still had her motherly duties and responsibilities, which she never shirked. A mother's work is never done. There are numerous women in the Bible who stand out as mothers. We're going to take a look at some of those. But one of the women that stands out in the history of the Western world, particularly the Christian world, is a woman by the name of Susanna Wesley. Her famous sons, John Wesley and Charles Wesley, were also in the era of George Whitefield, for whom the recent movie, The Awakening, was created. And Charles and John Wesley are seen there in that movie. Susanna Wesley was the mother of those two sons, Charles and John Wesley. John Wesley became

By the way, that is ultimately what fathers and mothers should be after, not eternal childhood. So she developed the Bible. She selected the Bible as the very first book her kids would read. Susanna, who herself has studied Greek, Latin, and French logic and metaphysics herself, taught her 10 children. By the way, she bore 19 kids, but only 10 survived infancy. So you can imagine the pain, the emotional pain and so on of losing 9 children, moms. You can understand that. But 10 survived. And all of that was while running an orderly household. Now, how did she do that? My mom had her challenges with 5. I'm not sure to what extent I was a challenge, but I was her first child out of 5. When my father, who, as I said, was a pastor for my lifetime, during my life, decided that he wanted to go into evangelistic work and travel. For 14 years after I left the home at 18 years of age to go to college, my mother became the sole parent in the household for months on end while my father was traveling, speaking all over the country. It was an extremely hard time for my mom. And I do believe that my brothers and sisters suffered to a certain extent because of that, because there was no father in the home at that time. He was only home perhaps for every 2 or 3 months out of the year. And so my mother had the primary responsibility, and it was very tough raising 4 kids then who were teenagers for the most part through that period of time. I have to give a great deal of kudos to my mom for her faithfulness. Very, very challenging in those times. And she was not one of these people you would call a tough mom. Oh, she was tough in the sense that she established order and did not allow confusion. But her personality was not, you know, like general mother, so to speak. But Susanna Wesley would take each child into the schoolroom once he reached the age of 5 and patiently teach him the alphabet. Notice, she was the premier teacher for the kids, Susanna Wesley. From 5 years old and upward, she told him the alphabet, and from there the child plunged into reading the Bible, starting with Genesis 1:1. Susanna Wesley functioned as a teacher from 9 a.m., to noon, and from 2 p.m. to 5 every day. And she tolerated no interruptions in her teaching schedule. She would listen patiently while each child spelled out the verses word for word. In other words, she had expectations. Expectations. So any mother who decides consciously to educate her child brings to the task something no other paid educator could offer. It's a real investment with the pupil and conviction that the child will prosper under her tutelage. She knows she can't quit. She can't go home at the end of the day. Her feelings about her child keep her giving, believing, and teaching constantly. Do you know the name of a fellow by the name of Thomas Edison, the guy who gave us the electric light bulb? He was educated at home also by an intelligent and sympathetic mother after she learned that his teachers felt he had inferior ability. He said, "My mother was the making of me. She was so true, so sure of me, and I felt that I had someone to live for, someone I must not disappoint." Amazing. They didn't think he could learn, but his mother did.

0: Another mother, not in the Bible, Sarah Edwards. She really had an interest in her kids' development, and it had a lasting impact. She was married to the famous pastor and theologian, Jonathan Edwards. She was mother of 11 children. They really believed in what Jesus, what God had said, be fruitful and multiply and replenish the earth. Motherhood has changed dramatically since birth control in the 1960s, hasn't it? Dramatically. Mother's primary job was to be fruitful and multiply. And then train up the children in the way they should go. Today, it seems like a mother's job, a mother's desire is something elsewhere for many moms. And it's changed the complexity of the complex of the nation. It's changed the values of America. Maybe, just maybe, a restoration for motherhood would be part of a spiritual awakening. What do you think? Because mothers matter. Well, Sarah Edwards, the mother of 11 kids, also had a very strong marriage. Writing about the Edwards family, an author, Elizabeth Dodds, said very plainly, "The way children turn out is always a reflection on their mother." Then she chronicles the prolific social contribution that streamed from the Edwards children and their descendants. Now, I think this had something to do with their father, Jonathan Edwards, but it also had a lot to do with their mother. So there was a study done in 1900 that lists some of the accomplishments of the 1,400 Edwards descendants. And I'm going to share those with you when we get back. What the Edwards family produced. It's amazing. Utterly amazing. And it has a lot to do, not just with Jonathan Edwards and his sermons, Sinners in the Hands of an Angry God, but with their mother, Sarah Edwards. We'll be right back.
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0: Someone said that it's not easy being a mother because if it were easy, fathers would do it. Well, it's also been said that all mothers are physically handicapped because they only have two hands. There's a lot to that and how a mother negotiates all these kids underneath her tutelage is an amazing thing. It's an amazing thing to watch. It's an amazing thing to watch, for instance, with perhaps you're in an area where you see geese. And in a certain season of the year, the geese have their little ones. And pretty soon you see them heading out across the lawns and through the forest and in different places, maybe across your roadway, stalling the traffic as mother leads her young behind her. They're following right behind her in an orderly fashion, unlike so many human kids these days, in an orderly fashion, And oftentimes then there's the father goose, gander, whatever they call him, who is heading up and overseeing the overseeing of the mother to make sure everything is in order. Even in the natural world, the animal world, we see the power and essential nature of genuine mothers and why mothers matter. But with kids in our lives, especially as Christians, my goodness, there is no calling greater than motherhood. Yes, fatherhood is a great calling. Yes, I wrote the book, Hearts of the Fathers, because God knew that if the hearts of the fathers were not with him, it's going to be very hard for mothers to do their job. And that's why two-thirds of all of those books, Hearts of the Fathers, were purchased by mothers, women. Because they knew they needed the father in the home so that they could effectively do the job that God had inspired them to do, had equipped them to do. Mothers matter. And by the way, you might say, well, you know, my mother matters. Sure, she sure did, because look what happened. Look at me. Look at my kid. Look at my siblings and what happened to them. Well, was it your mom that was the problem? Was it your dad that was the problem? Or was it you that was a problem? Maybe all of the above, which means since not one of us is perfect, including you and including me, we have to forgive. So one of the things that should be understood is that notwithstanding the tremendous responsibility and challenge and opportunity that God gives to mothers, because they're not perfect, we have to forgive. And when we don't obey them as we should, if they're leading us in the ways of the Lord, we actually are setting up the circumstances for which we feel later we need to forgive them because we don't like how they responded to our behavior. So the Bible says, children, obey your parents in the Lord. In other words, because of the Lord, because God ordained mom and dad to be the surrogate parents of the kids in place of God himself, he gave them that trust, that responsibility. Therefore, children are to obey their parents in the Lord, for this is right, and it's also the first commandment with promise, that you may live long on the earth, which the Lord your God gives you. One of the things that I have noticed over the years, as first of all, 20 years in the practice of law, and then also 9 years before that as a public school teacher, seeing the results of kids whose parents did not parent them well, or who didn't obey their parents properly when they should have, the results are cataclysmic. And you see it in the schoolhouse. Teachers today see it. They can't discipline the kids. The kids are undisciplined. Why? Because they're not disciplined at home. How many so-called Christian homes have undisciplined kids? It's just too tough. So you just let the kids run, do whatever they want to do, whenever they want to do it. God doesn't do that, friends. He gives us instruction. He gives us direction. He tells us what to do as our father, and then he expects us to go about and do it. And when we don't, there are consequences. So are there consequences in your home, mom, dad? Are there consequences in your home when the kids do not follow the order that God has given to them through you? And it's interesting. In the book of Proverbs, Solomon wrote, despise not your mother when she is old. In other words, continue to have respect and honor to your mom, and I might say also to your dad. The mother's love is like God's love. He loves us not because we're lovable, but because it's his nature to love and because we are his children. And it's tough sometimes for moms to love their children when their children are not lovable. Tough for dads too. And it's interesting. Mother is the name for God on the lips and hearts of little kids. In other words, kids look to their mothers to kiss them better. They run to their moms when they're little. They run to their moms for support, emotional support, and so on. God understands that. Did you know that? And so he sent forth Jesus as the Son to manifest his fatherhood in the earth. And then when Jesus left and ascended back to the Father, he says, now, I want you to wait because don't try to do anything. Don't try to evangelize. Don't try to do anything until I send forth my Spirit. And he's going to guide you into all truth. He's going to be the alongside one, like mom, come alongside you. It's called the paraclete. He's going to be the one to correct you in righteousness and ultimately to judge you. So God knew we needed the mothering aspect of God. God is not a mother. God is the Father. He's not female. But he knew that we were going to need that aspect in order to live as human beings in the culture of his kingdom. And so he sent us the Holy Spirit. Interesting. So, mothers matter. So let's go back to Sarah Edwards. Remember, she had, 11 kids. Yeah, 11 children. Here is the history of the Edwards family, the descendants of the Edwards family. Consider this. Of the 1,400 Edwards descendants, there were 13 college presidents, 65 professors, 100 lawyers, a dean of a law school, 30 judges, 66 doctors, and a dean of a medical school, 80 holders of public office, 3 United States senators, mayors of 3 large cities, governors of 3 states, a vice president of the United States, and a controller of the United States Treasury. And much of the capacity and talent, intensity and character of more than 1,400 of the Edwards family, according to one who researched that family, was due to Mrs. Edwards, mother in Israel, Sarah Edwards. Now, you and I cannot control what our kids do. We know that, and any mom who has lived very long as a mother knows that she cannot control what her kids do. But you know what? What your kids do is largely a reflection of what you do. Not always, but largely a reflection of what you do, of the values that you hold, of the language that you use in your household. How many times have I heard so-called Christian mothers lash out with the most ungodly language, not just in their homes, but in stores, in public places, in restaurants? Unbelievable. You see, our children are going to follow our example. They really are. And interestingly, ladies, before children trust their father's headship of God, they experience the mother heart of God. So what are you displaying as the mother heart of God? Just rhetorical questions. Prayer is the mother of faith ministry, while the Word is the Father. The Word is the seed sown, but it's out of the heart and prayer that gives birth. Just some thoughts concerning this matter of motherhood. So, let's take a look at some of the ladies, the mothers in Scripture, as we get into our final segment here today on the program. Mothers matter. Why do they matter? Why do mothers matter? That's what we want to talk about. There are a number of ladies in the Scriptures that help us to understand a bit of motherhood. Stay tuned, friends. This is Viewpoint.
2: 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Is Christ by His Spirit stirring to prepare the church for the 21st century? 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
0: Again, I welcome you back to Viewpoint. We're talking today about why mothers matter, and they do. Mothers matter big time, and we should give honor to our mothers. Are you, ladies, are you a mother in Israel? Israel referring now to the church, referring to the kingdom of God, referring to the Israel of God, comprised of both Jew and Gentile who have embraced Jesus Christ as Lord and Savior. Are you truly a mother in Israel? It's a rhetorical question that kind of hovers over our program here today. Why mothers matter. If we go back into the Scriptures, we find the very first mother being Eve. First, God created Adam in His image, and then He said it was not good for Adam to be alone, so He created Eve out of Adam, presented Eve to Adam, and performed the first marriage, and united them together. So now that there was the Father, God, and Adam and Eve, a trinity in the earth, God, Adam, and Eve. And only then, in Genesis chapter 3, verse 1, did sin enter the camp through Eve. Sin entered the camp through the first woman, the first mother. Now, what impact do you think that had on their family? Well, we know what impact it had. The first thing, what do you mean sin entered through Eve? Because she was tested by Satan, the serpent. He went first for her because of her emotional makeup, I'm sure. She was more easily caught because of her feelings. And he asked her the question, "Hath God said?" And she equivocated with what God said. So I want to ask you, moms, do you equivocate with what God has said? Because your feelings are your Lord. that when it comes to a conflict, the truth of the word is set aside and you go with the lordship of her feelings. If you do that, you're setting that example for your kids, and especially for your daughters. When men do that, they're setting the example for their kids, but especially for their sons. As mother like daughter, as father like son. So Eve succumbed, did not pass the test, the very simple test of what God had said. She equivocated with it, led Adam, her husband, into going along with her. Eve was deceived, but Adam was not deceived, because he had been given the word specifically from God. Eve had received it from her husband. Eve did not follow the example of her husband's words, and therefore she took someone else's advice, the serpent, as the lordship for her life and decision. Then she plied Adam with the thing that had moved her, her feelings, and how great the fruit looked and how they're going to be like God and so on. And the rest is history. So what happened? They had two kids, Cain and Abel. Cain rose up because of the lordship of his feelings and killed his brother, Abel. You say the lordship of his feelings. Yeah, because he saw that Abel's sacrifice to God seemed to be received, and Cain was unhappy about it. His feelings were hurt, and so he killed his brother through jealousy. And so we see how this pattern has gone on through history. That was not a good example. The mother of all did not pass the test. So were there any that did pass the test? Well, yes. For instance, we go on and we find in the book of Exodus a woman by the name of Jochebed. She was caught in a situation of no control of hers. She was in Egypt. Her family and ancestors had been in Egypt now for almost 400 years. And what turned out originally to be a good thing ended up being a very, very bad thing, and they were in slavery and under terrible bondage. And in that context, the Pharaoh, who was analogous to, shall we say, a type of Antichrist, also a type of Herod in the New Testament, that ordered all the little boy babies of Bethlehem to be killed so that Jesus couldn't be born. So Pharaoh ordered that all the little boy babies that were coming out from their mothers be thrown into the Nile River. Only the women, the females, would survive. When that message came through to Jochebed, she had a little son. She had called his name, well, he is ultimately called Moses, named by Pharaoh's daughter, because she drew him out of the water because his mother had the faith to put him in a basket in the water, trusting that somehow God, through that, would save him. And indeed, that's what happened. God used that mother's faith and trust in the most horrific of circumstances. She essentially gave up her motherhood in order to serve Pharaoh's daughter to raise Moses' own, for Moses' mother to raise a son for Pharaoh's daughter. Talk about the love of a mother. She's to be honored for what she did. And as a result, God raised up Moses in Pharaoh's household for 40 years. So he had all the training that was going to be necessary for him to be able to develop the kind of strength and understanding of Pharaoh and his household to be able to bring deliverance to all of the children of Israel out of Egypt. And it took Jochebed, his mom, to set the stage for that to happen. And by the time her son was of age, I dare say she had already passed from this life, not to see the ultimate results of what God had done as a result of her love and faithfulness for that son. We have others, like Hannah in the Old Testament. She didn't have a son, and she cried out to God. Oh, it was, can you imagine? A lot of ladies today say they don't want any children. Fathers, too, don't want any kids. They just want their own happiness. They always want freedom, and whatever they want to do, travel the world or whatever. And they don't want to procreate. They don't want to bear fruit. They don't want to do what God said, to replenish the earth, bring forth fruit. But Hannah longed for that privilege, as she had no children. She cried out to the Lord desperately, and he gave her a son. She called his name Samuel. And she promised God, she says, look, if you'll give me a son and honor me with that responsibility and that privilege as a mom, I will then give my son, I'll lend him to the Lord then to accomplish his purposes for that young man. And that's exactly what she did. After he was weaned, Samuel, the first prophet of Israel, after Moses, the first prophet of Israel, during the time of the judges, first was raised in the home of Eli, the high priest, and then ultimately became one of the most revered prophets in the Old Testament, and actually ended up anointing David as the king upon whose throne the Messiah would ultimately reign. All because a woman by the name of Hannah, longing for a child, was willing to give him to the Lord, raising him for the Lord, devoting his life to the Lord, and the Lord saw her faith and the yearning of her motherly heart, and gave her a remembrance and privilege throughout the earth that goes to this very day until the return of the Lord when Jesus comes to rule and reign on the throne of David. There are others in the Old Testament, but moving on to the New Testament, we think of Elizabeth. In her old age, she didn't have a child. She cried out for a child. Her father, her husband's name was Zacharias, the priest, and ultimately she was given a child. And the father, through 9 months of a very trying experience, where his tongue was tied by the Holy Spirit itself, they named that child John, who became known as John the Baptist, who would be raised in the wilderness, not in his mommy's home, but originally in his mother's home, in answer to his mother's cry. And God used him to introduce the Messiah. Wow. And then ultimately there was Mary, a young girl, probably in her teens, became pregnant of the Holy Spirit. She didn't have a clue what was happening, couldn't understand it. But the angel came to her and said, what is born of you and conceived in you is of the Holy Spirit. Don't be afraid. And she said, be it unto me according to your word. Ladies, that's exactly what God is looking for among women, who would say, be it unto me even according to thy word. And as a result of that, she brought forth a child. God said, you should call his name Jesus, Yeshua, for he shall save his people from their sins. His name also will be called Emmanuel, which means God with us. And so, when he was weaned and she brought him to the temple, and he was blessed of a very ancient man by the name of Simeon, and another woman by the name of Anna. And there they proclaimed what would happen as a result of Mary's faithfulness and holiness, raising up this son by faith, seeing, in fact, that this was a child like no other child. How am I going to handle this situation? But she did. And she was one of the few there at the cross when he said, it is finished. Wow. Can you imagine the mother's anguish? But the mother's purity and holiness and faithfulness had preserved her and her son for the ultimate salvation of all humankind. Mothers matter. So do you. Thanks for joining us here on Viewpoint. Become a partner, friend. Send your gifts by faith to Save America Ministries. Do it today. Don't delay. God bless. And blessing
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0: 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Hi, I'm Barry McGuire, author of Ignite Your Life, explaining how you can have wholehearted faith regardless of your circumstances. 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What is God teaching you? How is He showing up in your day? 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You don't need perfect words or a huge following. 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They're looking for real. 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And remember, it's not about going viral. It's about being faithful. One post, one story, one moment at a time. 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
2: 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He was fighting for the Declaration of Independence, and you won't find the word democracy there either.
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3: I'm Ruth Kramer with Mission Network News. The United States House Appropriations Committee has advanced a State Department funding bill with strings attached for Nigeria. Now, if passed, it will cut aid to the country in half unless the Nigerian government meets three conditions. Those conditions hinge on stopping what U.S. lawmakers are calling a genocide against Christians in Nigeria. Greg Kelly with Unknown Nation says the nomadic Fulani people have become the main attackers of believers. But he says to look at the Fulani as people in need of Christ.
4: Yes, the people that are terrorizing, the people that are killing, they are our target, and we share the gospel of Jesus Christ with them.
3: He says some of Unknown Nation's best missionaries are former Fulani militants who've had an encounter with Christ. Pray for more believers among Nigeria's unreached people groups who will help spread the gospel. And despite persecution in Sudan, the Holy Spirit is at work. John, a gospel worker, shares the story of an 18-year-old Sudanese woman who found her brother's hidden Bible and through it found Christ. When her family discovered this, she was beaten, locked in the house, and told if she didn't recant her faith, she would be disowned or even killed. She escaped to a church pastored by a leader from the same ministry as her brother, which helped get her to safety.
5: Our team sat down with her and said, "We really want you to think about this decision and the consequences, because it is life and death." They were very serious and wanted to make sure she knew what she was doing. She said, "Now that I know God, they can take my life. I will not turn back."
3: Pray for the work of the Holy Spirit in Sudan. 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I'm Ruth Kramer.
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6: American Daily News, I'm Rusty Pugh. Tensions remain high between the U.S. and Iran as the two countries are trying to come up with an agreement to end the war. President Trump spoke to reporters from the Oval Office, saying that Iran's military is in a bad state, while expressing his frustrations with the most recent peace proposal that was sent to him.
7: I would call it the weakest right now, after reading the piece of garbage they sent us. I didn't even finish reading it. They said, "I'm not going to waste my time reading it." I would say it's one of the weakest right now. It's on life support. They understand. These are all medical people. Dr. Oz, life support is not a good thing. Do you agree?
6: The president says he's planning to advance maternal health and support motherhood by launching a mom.gov, which provides resources for women who are expecting. The president says his administration is still trying to find ways to lower the cost of prescription drugs. Secretary of Health and Human Services Robert F. Kennedy Jr. discussed some of the goals.
8: We're looking at the impact of metabolic challenges, which directly affect fertility, of obesity, which affects fertility, of endocrine disruptors, of pesticides, of this toxic soup that our young women are walking around today to try to figure it out.
6: President Trump is starting to refund business for tariffs that were ruled unconstitutional by the Supreme Court. Lydia Hu has more.
9: We're talking about the IEEPA tariffs, those emergency tariffs that were deemed unconstitutional. The government says it's collected roughly $166 billion in those IEEPA tariffs, and refunds with interest could exceed an estimated $180 billion. Now, in order to separate the legal tariffs from the illegal ones, officials from the government say they had to build an entirely new refund portal from scratch, and it's called the CAPE system. We can tell from reviewing court documents that some of the importers are having trouble accessing the portals. There's confusion about who can file the claims and how is interest being calculated on these refunds.
6: A person was struck and killed by a Frontier Airlines plane while it was taking off from Denver International Airport Friday night. Alicia Acuna from Denver with the latest.
10: DIA officials say it took this person just 2 minutes to jump the perimeter fence and walk to the runway before that Frontier Airlines plane hit and killed them. The individual has not been publicly identified. 224 passengers and 7 crew members were on board the Airbus A321 headed for Los Angeles when it struck the person. An airport spokesperson says this is not an airport employee. 12 passengers were injured, 6 taken to the hospital.
6: Tennessee recently signed legislation formally designating June as Nuclear Family Month. Robert Thornton has more.
11: The resolution defines family as one husband, one wife, and their biological or adopted or foster children, calling it God's design and the bedrock of society. The measure passed the State House of Representatives 72-18 and the State Senate by 26-4. Liberty Counsel says the resolution rejects the celebration of LGBTQ Pride Month. Cameron Sexton, Speaker of the Tennessee House of Representatives, joined Washington Watch.
12: Look, our social system of food stamps, healthcare, and everything is designed for people to not get married, to remain single. 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
11: He said a two-parent family is essential.
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11: Sexton also said the other side does not want conservatives to speak up and speak the truth by sharing their opinions. I'm Robert Thornton.
6: The family of a man killed in an April 2025 mass shooting at Florida State University is suing OpenAI, alleging that ChatGPT enabled the attack. The lawsuit alleges that ChatGPT gave instructions to the shooter on how to carry out the attack. Attorney J. Robert Bell.
13: This tragedy could have very well been prevented. And our job as lawyers for the Chaba family and for the public is to make a wrong a right and to try to prevent this from ever happening again.
6: There's more online at AFN.net and on the AFN mobile app. I'm Rusty Pugh.
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15: Is it moral, correct, proper, to make a promise that you know you cannot keep? Hi, this is Dave Zanotto. Let's talk about it today on the Public Square. The book of Proverbs is filled with prohibitions and exhortations, things you don't do, things you should do, ways you should think, ways that you shouldn't, things you should seek for, things you should avoid. One of those things that's talked about a lot is a concept of surety or making pledge, making a promise, knowing that you may not be able to keep it, or making a promise with the wrong kind of person that you know won't keep their end of the bargain, making pledges, bartering the future without certainty that you can pay the outcome. What if we apply that to our federal government today? Now, what is our federal government? Our federal government is the wishes of the people. Our federal government is established in our Constitution with the words, "we the people." The moral authority and hopefully the moral clarity of our government comes from the people who live here, the citizens of the United States. Well, I'm not sure that I ever had a chance to place a vote on the idea of us going into $39 trillion in debt and growing by the second. Did you? When did we make that promise that can't be kept? Or can it? If you take the amount of money that each one of us now owes, every citizen in the United States, it's $114,050 right now. If bill came to $114,050 per person, so what's that for a family of four? It's basically bankruptcy if we had to pay today. Is that a promise we can't keep? We'll be talking about this again tomorrow. I'm Dave Zanotti on the Public Square. Thanks for listening.
16: 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It's a ministry of the James Dobson Family Institute, supported by listeners just like you. I'm Dr. James Dobson, and I'm thrilled that you've joined us.
17: Well, welcome to Family Talk, the broadcast division of the Dr. James Dobson Family Institute. I'm Roger Marsh, and here's a sobering statistic for you. According to the Alzheimer's Association, an estimated 7.4 million Americans are currently living with Alzheimer's dementia, and projections suggest that the number of new cases could double by the year 2050. Now, for families walking through this season right now, the fear and grief can feel all-consuming. And the question many are quietly asking is, could this happen to me? Well, on today's edition of Dr. James Dobson's Family Talk, Dr. Dobson sits down with his longtime friend, Dr. Richard Furman, for a candid and deeply encouraging conversation about what we can actually do to lower our risk of developing dementia. Dr. Furman brings over 30 years of experience as a vascular surgeon and has served as president of both the North Carolina chapter of the American College of Surgeons and the North Carolina Surgical Society. He also co-founded World Medical Mission, the medical arm of Samaritan's Purse. Dr. Furman's book, Defeating Dementia, grew out of watching his mother-in-law decline through every stage of Alzheimer's and discovering that the research points to real, actionable hope. The conversation is coming up for you right now on today's edition of Dr. James Dobson's Family Talk.
16: Today, we're going to talk about a very difficult subject that many families are dealing with today, and that is the debilitating diagnosis of Alzheimer's. We were talking in here in the studio just a few minutes ago and agreed that from our perspective, this may be the cruelest disease of all. Did you know that according to the Alzheimer's Association, 5.7 million Americans are living with it, and projections are, listen to this now, the projections are that that number will rise to 14 million by the year 2050. And an even more sobering statistic is that half of all Americans who are now 85 or older are afflicted by this horrible disease. Half of the Americans, half of us who have reached that age. I haven't, but I know a lot of people who have and who are suffering with it. I said this is one of the most cruel of all illnesses. Let me tell you why. It robs patients of their memories of childhood and courtship and parents and awareness of grandchildren and friends. It strips them of fellowship with God and a reflection on life. Every good thing is taken away, especially the marital relationship, dating, and the fun things and the humor and the vacations. Everything you've experienced is gone. Only one party remembers them. It is devastating for victims and families alike. Those closest to those afflicted often suffer their own private hell. I don't use that word often. This comes close to it. And there is no cure for it. But there may be an avenue to prevention. And that's what we're going to talk about today. This is what makes this program so important. I said also before we went on the air that this may be one of the most important topics that we have dealt with in many years. It's relevant even to the young. It's relevant to everybody. But even including the millennials, who are sometimes accused of being self-absorbed. Many of their grandparents are going through it, and some of their parents will walk this path. And I don't know how to tell you guys this, but you will be there soon yourself. Take it from me. Life passes awfully quickly, so it's relevant to you too. In fact, you may be in the best position to prevent it. And we'll talk more about that. The book that we're going to be discussing today is a must read by all of us. It's titled Defeating Dementia. It's written by my guest and wonderful friend, Dr. Richard Furman, a cardiologist and surgeon, been in practice for 30 years. He has been the surgeon and the physician for Franklin Graham and Billy Graham before he died, and of course, the Samaritan's Purse folks. I wish I could take the time to tell you all the things that he's done. Dick, welcome back to Family Talk. It's so good to have you here.
18: Well, it's great to be here again, Dr. Dobson. Good to be here.
16: We've discussed several of your books in previous programs, and I've appreciated them all. But this one is unique. Do you feel that way about it? This one's kind of set aside.
18: It's the most exciting one I've ever written, and I think the most informative, and the one that everybody ought to know about, Defeating Dementia.
16: Did I overstate the case of what Alzheimer's is like?
18: No. It's known to be the most dreaded disease in America. The people dread that more than cancer. I mean, just studies show that. That if you ask that question, it's terrible. And to watch your mother-in-law, Mrs. Dale, as I put in the book, to watch her go through 15 years of the progressive stages of Alzheimer's, it's terrible. It's hard to believe.
16: I mentioned also before we went on the air that I have a very good friend, also a physician, whose wife has been dying of Alzheimer's or experiencing it, and now she is dying. I've you know, followed it closely. It's a tender spot that you just, I don't know how people deal with it. I really don't. You wrote about your mother-in-law in your book. I've got a paragraph from that book. Would you read it for us?
18: It says, what drove you to write this book? Well, I watched my mother-in-law progress through the three stages of Alzheimer's. I watched her go from being an active middle-aged lady to beginning to forget little things like her car keys and not remembering where she was driving to and calling someone on the phone and not remembering who she was calling when they answered. I saw her lose everyday independence the day I got her doctor to write a prescription which we placed on the refrigerator stating, no driving. Then came the walker, the wheelchair, and finally being bedridden and completely dependent on caregivers.
16: So you've watched this not only as a physician and as one taking care of patients medically, but inside your family.
18: Right, and that's what really got me is to watch her go through these different stages of Alzheimer's. And I'm a physician. I always thought it was the genes, but I just wonder what's going on in her brain.
16: Until recently, medical science thought it was primarily genetic, right?
18: Right. The genes was a big part of it. But to tell you the truth, and I started reading and studying the medical literature to see what part really does genes have to play with it. And it was remarkable for me as a doctor to realize it's not nearly as significant as I thought. Only 5% of Alzheimer's is due to the Alzheimer's gene that guarantees you're going to have Alzheimer's if you have that gene. But there's another gene, APOE4, which 10 to 20% of Americans have, which makes you more prone to have Alzheimer's. But it doesn't mean you're going to have Alzheimer's, nor does it mean you're not going to have Alzheimer's unless you do something about it. The things that you have control over, three lifestyles that you can
16: Well, that's kind of encouraging, isn't
18: it? It's very encouraging. I was shocked.
16: So each of us is on the hook for our own health, really, at that stage.
18: That's right. And that's exactly what I want the reader of this book to realize is that the road you're on determines your destination.
16: But before you tell us that, give us the evidence for it. The Journal of the American Medical Association is one of the most prestigious journals in medicine.
18: Right.
16: Around the world, really. I published an article in it. It was one of my crowning achievements when I was

0: Alzheimer's. Well, that was shocking.
1: That's pretty dramatic.
0: What was even more dramatic was they had this group of people, and there was a group of them that exercised, and there was a group that didn't exercise. They saw the ones that didn't exercise versus the ones that exercised. The ones that exercised had a 48% less likelihood of developing Alzheimer's. Then there was another group that did both. They ate properly and exercised properly, and they had a 67% less likelihood.
1: I hope everybody got that, because you threw statistics to people who, some of them are driving cars on the way to work and thinking about many things. Go back and think about that. If I walked up to you and you are aware of Alzheimer's or other dementia causes, and I said to you, you know, without a great deal of effort, you can lower your risk 67% just by doing these three things?
0: Yeah.
1: Man alive, I think I could sell that.
0: That only covered the food and the exercise. And I got to thinking, Bill, what about the third lifestyle, the weight? And this is what was shocking. If you are overweight, you've doubled your odds of getting Alzheimer's. If you're obese, you've tripled your chances of getting Alzheimer's. So I'm thinking, hey, this is something that everybody ought to know. Those three different lifestyles can change your future.
1: Give them to us again.
0: All right. The food that you eat was the 40%. The exercise was the 48%. The combination was the 67%. But the weight, and this is important, the weight, if you're overweight, you're twice as likely. It doubles your odds of developing Alzheimer's. If you're obese, it triples your odds. And there's a lot to being with overweight that goes with the health of your arteries. And the more you read about these three lifestyles, they all zero in on the health of your arteries. And we can get into that a little later. But
1: in fact, that's what your book is really about. It's
0: right.
1: About the health of the arteries.
0: Well, you can't do a study of the literature about Alzheimer's that it doesn't come back to the health of your arteries. And I'd say at least a third of the articles written in the literature will talk about that the health of your heart is similar to the health of your brain. So that's the bottom line of it all. There are things we can be doing that protects the blood flow. You got to have the nutrients going into the brain, the oxygen and the nutrients, but it also has to clear out the bad part, the debris of the brain. It's got to carry that off. That blood flow is the one most significant part of defeating Alzheimer's.
1: We're going to talk about each of those three because it's really important to understand what's going on. The title of this book is really magnificent, Defeating Dementia. Can you really make that statement? Can you really say to America and the world, you probably don't have to go this route?
0: Exactly. And that's what I was going to say a minute ago about you going down this road. Yeah. Everybody listening to us today, everybody that reads the book, they're being presented a fork in the road. They're going to decide they're going to continue on like they are, or they're going to change. They're going to commit to change. And that change, the book goes through all of the different steps of what we can be doing percentage-wise to defeat dementia.
1: You know, I was 54 years of age, and I was playing basketball. And I played three times a week, and I absolutely loved it. It was the most fun part of my week. And I went up for a lay-in and shot the ball clear over the basket, and I knew something was drastically wrong. And I had chest pain, and I had a heart attack. That probably saved, well, it did. It threatened my life. I could have died right there. But it saved my life because I made some changes very quickly, and I kept them. One of them was exercise. The second is I changed my way of eating. And, I mean, it was radical. I mean, you spend 10 days in a cardiac care unit not knowing if you're going to live.
0: Mm-hmm.
1: It gets your attention.
0: Right.
1: And I lay there and I said, Lord, if you give me another chance,

0: so I won't mess it up. And a lot of people change their diets for a little bit, for a short time. It's so hard. The whole culture takes you in the other direction. Your family, all of the events. I just had a birthday, and there was stuff presented to me there that I haven't eaten in a while. But then the third one was the hardest for me, and that's weight. You would think exercising that amount would keep the weight off. But you still have got to exercise a lot of discipline, don't you?
1: It's all intertwined, all the three. And didn't your father have a heart attack?
0: Listen, my dad had four brothers. All five of them died of coronary artery disease.
1: Okay.
0: And my grandmother had a stroke. My grandfather had a heart attack. Seven of them, and on the paternal side, died of heart attacks or strokes. And here I am. Healthy, seemingly.
1: When the first time you ever told me that, Dr. Dobson, it just ran through my mind, and I think I told you then, your exercise, and we'll get into cholesterol later, but your exercise increased your hero HDL cholesterol, which cleans out those arteries. That exercising that every day for those 5 years, that has saved your life. That's why you're sitting here today, or you wouldn't be here. But you made that commitment to exercise, and there's so much to exercise that's so significant, not only with your heart, but with Alzheimer's. And if you think about it,
0: I had no idea that I was affecting my brain.
1: Anytime you affect your heart, you're affecting your brain with more blood flow to your brain. But exercise, you think about it, it increases that HDL. Just flashing light there, that exercise increases your good HDL, which cleans out your arteries. There's nothing, there's no medicine, there's not a pill you can take to increase your HDL. Exercise is the main thing. Also, exercise increases the strength of your heart. It's like lifting weights to get your biceps thicker. That someone exercises, their heart's much thicker, that it's stronger, so it's more efficient. So what you did is not only did you clean out your arteries, but you increased the strength of your heart. There's no medicine that will increase the strength of your heart. And I get that across to people who don't exercise. There was a study where they studied people who exercise the most and the least. The ones that exercise that were in the top 10% versus the ones who were in the bottom 10%. The bottom 10% were twice as likely to develop Alzheimer's, and they'd followed them along with these.
0: That's scary, you know that?
1: Well, just let that sink in. They followed it along, and there's the ones that didn't exercise, they had this beta amyloid building up in their brain. They could see it, a picture of it. Double the odds. Now, and I used to think, well, I see people walking around the track, and I'm thinking, they're not really exercising, but more and more you read these articles, even walking is considered great exercise with Alzheimer's. And the study that I like showed that if you can't walk one lap or a quarter of a mile versus someone who walks 2 miles a day, and this was 4 to 5 days a week in this article, they were double the chance of getting Alzheimer's, the ones that didn't walk versus the ones that walked the 2 miles. So even walking is a great exercise in preventing Alzheimer's. I kept wondering, why? That doesn't put that much strain on the heart. How does that work? Realize it enhances the other lifestyles. It convinces yourself, convinces your mind that if you exercise, okay, I'm going to eat differently. I'm going to lose some weight. It convinces it. It enhances these other lifestyles that they're all intertwined. So even if you're just walking, today I'd say the one most important takeaway from this program, get yourself a goal to exercise 5 to 6 days a week, starting today, even if it's just walking.
0: And it also affects other organs of the body, doesn't it?
1: Oh, sure.
0: Those same disciplines, if you will, affect diabetes and cancer and any number of things. It's general health.
1: Weight loss, you think of colon cancer, and you think of breast cancer. that's just the exercise is related to your weight. Your weight's related to especially those two cancers. So it does. It affects a lot more of your body than we have time to discuss today.
0: As a matter of fact, our time is gone, but boy, we're not through talking about this. I want to talk about those three disciplines next time.
1: Okay.
0: You've flown out here to be with us from you came a long way. So we're going to just continue talking right now, and then we'll let people hear tomorrow what we're saying today. Dick, I appreciate you so much. You've become a great friend to me.
1: And, well, it's mutual.
0: We both love the same Lord, don't
1: yeah,
0: we?
1: Yeah, that's right. I'd forgotten you'd had that heart attack long ago, and it just dawned on me whenever you told me a few weeks ago about it. That's what saved your life.
0: You said you've never seen anything quite like that.
1: No. That you had, what, three arteries blocked?
0: Yeah.
1: And
0: the main artery, the LAD,
1: the Widowmaker,
0: was totally blocked.
1: Yeah.
0: And the left and right circumflex were also 30% and 40% blocked.
1: Yeah. And, well, that deciding to exercise is why you're here. I mean, the other things too, but that's the one most significant factor you picked up on, and that's why I want to get the readers to realize: don't wait on something like that. Just read the book and let that be the inspiration to.
0: The book is Defeating Dementia: What You Can Do to Prevent Alzheimer's. You know, wouldn't you like to have a book that said what you can do to prevent cancer? Well, you can probably lower the risk, but it's out there, and people get a surprise with cancer. But here, you're making a definitive statement, what you can do to prevent Alzheimer's and other forms of dementia. You know, that's a good news story, isn't it?
1: It's great news. It was surprising to me as a physician. But it's something that I realized, hey, there are things we can be doing.
0: And Dr. Furman, next time, of all the things that I want to cover in that period of time, and there's a lot, there is a way to know that you got work to do, and we'll tell people how next time.
1: Yeah, okay.
2: The road you're on determines your destination. And on today's edition of Family Talk, Dr. Richard Furman showed us that when it comes to Alzheimer's, that road is more within our control than most of us even realize. You're listening to Dr. James Dobson's Family Talk, featuring part one of Dr. Dobson's conversation with Dr. Richard Furman. They've been discussing his book, Defeating Dementia. And if you'd like, Los Angeles, and for 14 years as an associate clinical professor of pediatrics at USC, before dedicating his life fully to ministry. He believed that faith and medicine were never meant to be in separate corners, that the God who knit us together in our mother's wombs cares deeply about how we care for the bodies he gave us. And that conviction is woven into the DNA of the ministry here at the Dr. James Dobson Family Institute. We exist to strengthen families through biblical truth, to share the gospel of Jesus Christ with as many people as possible, and to defend the sanctity of human life in all its God-given dignity. This sacred mission continues through the faithful generosity of listeners who believe it matters. And if today's program encouraged you, equipped you, or simply gave you hope for someone you love, we invite you to stand with us. You can call a member of our constituent care team at 877-732-6825. That's 877-732-6825. If you prefer, you can also send a donation through the U.S. Postal Service. Our ministry mailing address is Dr. James Dobson's Family Talk, P.O. Box 39000, Colorado Springs, Colorado, the zip code 80949. Once again, that's P.O. 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Well, I'm Roger Marsh, and on behalf of all of us here at Family Talk and the Dr. James Dobson Family Institute, thanks so much for listening today. 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
3: Unexpected wealth can feel like a blessing, but without wisdom, it can quickly become a burden. 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We'll talk about that today, and then we'll take your calls at 800-525-7000. 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This is Faith and Finance, biblical wisdom for your financial decisions. Well, when a financial windfall comes into our lives, it rarely arrives in a vacuum. Often it's tied to loss. A loved one has passed, leaving behind assets along with grief. Or it comes after years of effort when a business finally sells or an investment pays off. In those moments, emotions run high. There may be gratitude, relief, even excitement, but also uncertainty, pressure, and sometimes fear. That's why the first step isn't financial at all. It's spiritual. In 1 Chronicles 29:14, David prays, "For all things come from you, and of your own have we given you." It's a simple but powerful reminder. Whatever we receive ultimately belongs to God. That truth changes everything. Receiving a windfall may feel personal, but it's ultimately part of God's provision and His purposes. And often, it represents the life's work of someone else, which should lead us to humility. So the first step is simple, but not easy. Pause. It also means acknowledging something many people overlook. Sudden wealth can subtly reshape our hearts if we're not paying attention. It can shift our sense of security, our priorities, even our identity. What once felt like dependence on God can slowly drift towards self-reliance if we're not anchored. That's why this moment matters spiritually. Ecclesiastes 7:11 says, "Wisdom is good with an inheritance, an advantage to those who see the sun." Notice that inheritance and wisdom are meant to go together. Wealth without wisdom is dangerous, but wealth guided by wisdom can be a powerful tool for good. Give yourself time to think, to pray, and to seek counsel before making any major moves. From there, the next step is to understand what you've received, because not all wealth is the same. If you received a life insurance payout, it often comes during a season of grief, which makes wise decision-making even more important. While those funds are typically income tax-free, that doesn't mean there aren't important choices ahead. It can be tempting to make quick decisions in an emotional moment, but this is a time to slow down. Prayerfully consider how these resources can provide stability for the future, meet immediate needs, and reflect the values of the one who provided them. If you've inherited a retirement account like an IRA, there are often specific rules you need to follow. In many cases, the account must be retitled as an inherited IRA, and the funds may need to be distributed within 10 years, sometimes sooner, depending on your situation and relationship to the original account holder. If you've sold a business, what was once tied up in years of hard work may now be sitting in cash, and that can feel both freeing and overwhelming. A sale like this often triggers significant capital gains taxes, so it's important to understand what you'll owe and when. Beyond that, this is a moment to think carefully about what comes next. You don't have to rush into new investments or big decisions. Take time to seek wise advice, evaluate your long-term needs, and consider how this transition creates an opportunity to align your resources and your next season of life with God's purposes. And if you've inherited property, there may be opportunity, but also complexity. In many cases, the tax basis is adjusted to the property's value at the time you inherit it, which can significantly reduce or even eliminate capital gains if you decide to sell relatively soon. But again, the right decision depends on your overall financial picture and your goals. So while the form of wealth may differ, cash, investments, property, the need for wisdom remains the same. That's why one of the most important steps you can take is to surround yourself with wise, godly counsel. Proverbs 24:3 says, "By wisdom a house is built, and by understanding it is established." Understanding precedes wise action. That's why we recommend connecting with a certified Kingdom Advisor, a CKA, someone who can help you navigate the technical details, avoid costly mistakes, and ensure you keep your focus where it belongs, on faithful stewardship, not personal gain. 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
3: 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Go ahead.
8: Thanks for taking my call. I appreciate you guys very much. I'm debating on purchasing an auto. The auto I own just failed, and so I need to purchase a new one. And I'm wondering if fear that the Lord won't continue to provide, or that I'll have less, is kind of driving my motivation in considering this particular car. So it would be $18,000 total, and I have a little bit of savings for things like I need to fix my garage door, so it would come out of this savings, which is in a different pot than I do have IRAs. So anyway, I'm wondering if I should go ahead and pretty well deplete this, little pot of money and purchase this car. It has 49,000 miles on it, which seems great for a 2014. My budget was going to be 14 and this one's 18. And, I don't want fear to prevent me from, acquiring this, if this is the one that God has for me. And I just wanted to hear again about that.
3: Yeah, very good. So let me just make sure I understand the numbers. So you have a total of 18 in savings, is that right? Or do you have more than that?
8: Basically 18.
3: Okay. And that includes the money for the garage door, or that's separate?
8: Well, the garage door is going to be about $500, and it would come out of that money.
3: Okay. And were you looking at buying this with cash, or is there an option where you could maybe put some down and then get a small loan that you would pay on monthly and fit that into your budget?
8: Yeah, I could definitely, I have a good credit score, so I could definitely finance a small part of it.
3: Got it. Okay. Well, let me just redress your first question, and then we'll give you some practical thoughts here. At its core, the fear usually comes from a desire for security, and that's understandable. We all want to be prepared for the future. But as Christ followers, Scripture gently reminds us where our true security comes from. Money can be a tool, but it was never meant to carry the weight of our trust. You remember Jesus said in Matthew 6, "Where your treasure is, there your heart will be also." So when we cling too tightly to money, it can quietly begin to replace the trust we're meant to place in God.
9: Now, that doesn't mean to be careless. Wise stewardship includes saving and planning and preparing for the future, but it also means holding money with an open hand, recognizing that God is our provider, not our bank account, not the U.S. government, not anyone or anything else. So if we struggle with financial fear, I think taking small, responsible steps like building an emergency fund, just as you've done, creating a plan for your spending and saving, praying for peace about your finances. And then over time, those practices help shift our confidence away from money and toward the one who ultimately provides for every need, God Himself. And so, you know, I think that's the idea here. In terms of how to apply that practically to your situation, I would say I don't want you to deplete fully that emergency savings. So I'd want you to hang on to at least 2, better yet, 3 months worth of expenses. So I think as long as you could fit that into your budget, I'd get a small loan for it, try to pay it off aggressively, but not deplete your liquidity, because what I wouldn't want is something unexpected comes up and then you have to, you know, take on credit card debt or something like that just to cover, you know, something out of the something unexpected, essentially. So I think, you know, think about those things, make it a matter of prayer. And then I think moving forward with a thoughtful, wise approach to this makes sense. You're going over your budget, so that should cause you to stop, maybe take, you know, a few days and just pray through this. If it feels like it's something you can handle from a, you know, a management standpoint in your budget, then I'd say it sounds like a great option given the low mileage. If you just are still uncomfortable, maybe you pass and wait for something that's a little closer to your $14,000 target. But in either case, I wouldn't deplete all of your emergency savings. Hey, stay on the line. I want to send you a copy of our devotional, Look at the Sparrows on Financial Fear. Spend the next couple of weeks working through this devotional. It'll be our gift to you. And I think, I'll pray the Lord will meet you in that and really help you work through some of these concerns that you're having. It's called Look at the Sparrows, and we'll get it out to you right away. Thanks for your call, Anna. Let's go to Texas. Hi, Ruben. Go ahead.
10: Hey, Rob. It's I'm a first-time caller. I got a pretty simple question, I think. I don't know. I'm almost 70, a veteran with no money. I think I have $2,000. But, you know, I read the Bible every day. I can't make it to church like I want to because I have to work to make my pennies. But I, my whole life, I've been a big believer in tithes. So you don't think this is too bland if I went to a Christian faith broker that introduced me to, I don't know, CD, a mutual fund, annuity, something, or at least $100 a month I could put away and pray over that as a tithe. And I would never touch the money, of course, and then the day I die, it's give it the trust of the brokerage firm to dispense it through, like, y'all's programs or, you know.
9: Yeah.
10: What do you think?
9: Yeah, you know, I appreciate the way you're thinking about this, and I appreciate that you've prioritized the tithe. I think we should. I mean, when we look at God's word and all the different times in the Old Testament, you'll find the idea of tithing in 15 different instances in Scripture. The word itself is used nearly 50 times, and when you kind of walk through it and see the big idea there, it was, you know, faithfully giving initially to the local church to advance the gospel and rightly compensate our spiritual leaders. And I think that honors the Levitical tithe that we see in the Old Testament. And then there was other tithes. I think, you know, there was a charity tithe where we give to the weak and the needy. You know, there was another tithe where, you know, where we honor the pre-law tithe that, you know, we give financial gifts to Christ as priest and king, just as Abraham did for Melchizedek. So, you know, I think when we look at the Gospels and we look primarily at the Old Testament around the use of the tithe, you know, my thought is that we should be givers. We should prioritize giving. I mean, our giving as New Testament believers should be first that it's a priority. Second, that it's proportionate to how God provides for us. Third, that it's sacrificial. We should feel it when we're giving. It, you know, I think we look at 2 Samuel 24, I will not offer burnt offerings to the Lord my God that costs me nothing. So I think true generosity requires sacrifice. And then we should give cheerfully. The Apostle Paul reminds us of that in 2 Corinthians. But I would say, here's just my perspective. I think this is ultimately between you and the Lord. It's a conviction matter. I would rather you get that money into the kingdom now. and be a part of God's activity now, rather than putting it away and trying to grow it modestly so some other steward can give it away. I think your job and my job as stewards right now of what passes through our hands that the Lord graciously entrusts to us that He owns, we should be thinking about how we can give it and be a part of His work today, right now, and get it into the kingdom for the advancement of the gospel. So I would offer that counterpoint for you to think and pray about, that rather than putting it into CD and letting somebody else steward it down the road, I would say let's get it to work in God's kingdom first, starting with the local church, but then not stopping there, giving beyond that as well. So that's going to be my best advice, my friend. You pray about that, ask the Lord to give you some wisdom and peace of mind on that, and then you make that call. God bless you. 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
12: Hello.
9: Hi there.
12: We're so grateful for your program and biblical wisdom.
9: Thank you.
12: We listen as often as we can. My husband and I are retired. We're pushing 80. We have a brokerage account. Most of those investments are in money market funds. Okay. And we also have passive investments in passive real estate. But lately, we've been felt led to move gradually as the real estate sells out of those and into more the stock market, maybe an index fund, a few good stocks, and mostly ETFs. So I'm calling to get your advice on ETFs for old people and any other suggestions that you might have. Thank you.
9: Well, I'd be delighted to weigh in, Mary, but thank you for your kind remarks about the program. What a privilege to serve you and your husband each day on this broadcast. I love the way you framed this up. It was really helpful, and I'm a big fan of real estate, and so it sounds like that's something that has been a part of your portfolio. You all have done well, and that's great. I can also understand how as you move through the fourth quarter of life here that, you know, you begin to liquidate that, namely because in many cases, people are just looking to lighten the responsibility and upkeep that goes along with being a real estate investor, especially if you are a landlord. And so taking and liquidating those properties as that makes sense, and then moving that into a passive investment strategy with a properly diversified stock and bond portfolio not only gives you more diversification because you're spread across more asset classes, meaning real estate is an asset class, stocks are an asset class, bonds are an asset class, precious metals, yet another asset class. So that gives us, you know, diversification across types of asset classes. But again, it also becomes very passive. So I like the way you're thinking. And yes, ETFs can make sense. They're a great way to own stocks because I think it's safer than picking individual stocks because you get diversification across hundreds of companies. You get lower costs than mutual funds. And they're generally less company specific. Generally, as you pointed out, people are buying them to just track parts of the market instead of relying on a particular sector or something like that. Although you can, you know, own a sector in an ETF as well. So I think the key questions for you all are, number one, your income needs. Does the portfolio need to generate income, or is this mainly long-term money? Second, risk tolerance. If the market dropped 20 to 30%, and that's typically what happens when we have a major downturn, even what you might call a crash, not to scare you, every time that's happened, and it has, the market recovers and moves to new highs, but you need to be able to wait that out, and you need to be able to weather it emotionally without wanting to just sell everything and go to cash, because that's usually the worst thing you can do when that happens. You need to be able to ride it out, and that's why we would limit your stock exposure to an appropriate percentage, and you would need to go into it knowing, okay, that portion of my investments, I would be comfortable on the front end. My husband and I have talked about it. We're comfortable if the market was down 20 to 30%, we'd be okay letting this portion of the portfolio ride it out. That would be key. And then the third piece is what's called liquidity. How much do you need in liquid investments that can be converted to cash? And then you want to put a balanced strategy in place. So I like this. I mean, at 80, you know, we need to be thinking about, generally, I'm thinking 20 to 30% in what I'll call stocks. But again, that could be through ETFs that are in stock indexes, tracking the stock market or portions of it. And then, you know, 70 to 80% in what I would call fixed income, which is going to be a combination of money market and corporate, high quality corporate bonds, which could be also purchased in ETFs, and maybe some treasuries, perhaps even some brokered CDs. And you put all that together, and that could be 70 to 80%. And then you may even want 5 to 10%, and you'd have to pull some out of these two buckets in gold, which you could also buy in an ETF. So, you know, I think that would represent a nice balanced portfolio that could still grow to manage what's called longevity risk. Because if you live well into your 90s or beyond, you want this money to last, but also grow it so that you can overcome inflation. And then the final issue is just, do you want to do this yourself? Or do you want the professional expertise of an advisor who can provide the risk management, the emotional discipline, the tax efficiency, those types of things? So let me stop there and get your thoughts on all that.
12: Oh, wow. I am writing furiously.
9: And we can give you a link to this broadcast to go back and listen to this again, because I know I did throw a lot at you there. But any initial reactions or questions?
12: Perfect. Yes, I know you had mentioned a gold ETF. What were those symbols?
9: Yeah. So, I mean, typically the one that most people look at is what's called GLD. That's the symbol. It's the spider gold shares. It's the largest and it's the most liquid, and it tracks the spot price of gold. So it moves in lockstep with the spot price of gold. The second largest, which is also very popular and a slightly lower cost, is IAU. And it's the iShares Gold Trust. So either of those could work very well.
12: Oh, wonderful, wonderful. Yes, I'm sadder but wiser about selling during the crash, and we won't do that again. And we've been studying, and we know a little bit more about it. But this is wonderful, and I have written down these percentages, and this is very helpful. Very
9: awesome.
12: Helpful.
9: Well, if you want to stay on the line, Mary, Sandy will point you to the website or the app so you could go back and you and your husband could listen to this again if that would be helpful to you. So just stay on the line here. And listen, so appreciate your call today. If I can help you further along the way, don't hesitate to reach out. And let's do this. While you're talking to Sandy, she'll get your information. I'd love to send you the latest copy of our magazine, Faithful Steward. I think it'll be an encouragement to you as you read through some of those articles. And we appreciate you being a faithful listener. Lord bless you. Call anytime. Hey, big thanks to my team today, Devin, Patty, Taylor, and everybody here at FaithFi. Have a great day. We'll see you tomorrow. Bye-bye.
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14: What does religious freedom mean? 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
16: For American Family News, I'm Robert Thornton. President Donald Trump says the ceasefire with Iran is on life support after he rejected the latest peace proposal. Here's Fox's Jared Halpern.
17: President Trump says a counteroffer from Iran over the weekend is garbage, and the ceasefire is now unbelievably weak.
18: I would say the ceasefire is on massive life support.
17: The president has warned of resuming a bombing campaign if Iran fails to reach a deal with the U.S. that includes never having a nuclear weapon.
18: But in Iran, they have the moderates and dying to make a deal, and then you have the lunatics, and I guess they're a little bit afraid of the lunatics.
17: President Trump is traveling to Beijing this week to meet with Chinese President Xi Jinping, a summit where Iran is expected to be a top issue. At the White House, Jared Halpern, Fox News.
16: A national defense analyst says round one of the Iran fighting went to the U.S. military, but ending things is much harder. Here's AFN's Chad Groening.
19: On May 1st, President Trump sent letters to congressional leaders declaring that military operations against Iran, quote, have terminated. Retired Army Infantry Officer Bob McGinnis is a national defense analyst and president of McGinnis Strategies, LLC. He contends declaring the war terminated and ending it are not the same thing.
20: Now that Trump next week is going to be in Beijing, I'm sure that there'll be a heated discussion about what the U.S. has and has not done. The fact that the president declared this hostilities terminated was kind of a sleight of hand. Hostilities will continue and there's no clear outcome. You might think that eventually you'll starve the Iranians, and perhaps that's a reasonably good expectation.
19: But McGinnis says that the Islamic Revolutionary Guard Corps would rather burn down the country than surrender.
20: And the fact that you don't have an organic uprising means at this point that I don't really see much of an alternative. They'll continue to make things worse for the Iranian people, which is unfortunate, but it's reality of what we're facing with now.
19: I'm Chad Groening.
16: It is another reason to support the citizens of Iran. And talking about this on American Family Radio, Todd Nettleton of Voice of the Martyrs said many of them are Christians.
21: We have said for several years the fastest growing church in the world is in the Islamic Republic of Iran. And I've talked with Iranian Christians who estimate over a million Christians in Iran. And as you say, most of those are converts. They are people who were born in a Muslim family, and they are not Muslim anymore. They are followers of Jesus Christ.
16: While some Muslims are persecuting their own family members for being Christian, Nettleton said that most of the persecution comes from the police and military. Nettleton added that even Muslims have turned against the regime. Fox's Jonathan Siri has an update on the situation with the hantavirus. At least two passengers are being evaluated in Nebraska.
0: Hantavirus affecting a total of 18 passengers returning, all of them American citizens, one of them a dual national, a British-American citizen, returning on a flight to Omaha to be assessed by physicians here at the University of Nebraska Medical Center. Out of an abundance of caution, one individual who tested positive and then negative for hantavirus before returning to the States is inside the facility's biocontainment unit just to be safe. Two passengers traveling as a couple were taken to Emory University in Atlanta. One of them had reported symptoms but tested negative.
16: As we have reported on AFN, citizens gathered recently in West Texas to oppose the construction of extra high-voltage transmission lines. Texas Scorecard says more Texans are opposing the lines, this time in Central Texas. Citizens came to push back on the proposed Bell County East Big Hill line. It's part of a plan which lawmakers originally authorized as a limited fix for the energy-rich Permian Basin in West Texas. Critics argue that the Public Utility Commission of Texas, ERCOT, and Oncor have expanded it into a much broader transmission build-out with minimal public input. And that is all our time for this version of the news. We invite you to find more news at AFN.net, and we appreciate your listening. I'm Robert Thornton.
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33: The mail is here!
1: Ooh, this is Wretched Radio. You have no idea what I'm talking about, do you? You don't know.
34: I do. I know exactly who you're talking about.
1: All right.
34: No.
1: Who's hit it, Hal?
34: I want to make sure you know. So you tell me.
1: I see. Oh, okay. Then I'll tell you, it's the Fig Newton guy from the Fig Newton song.
34: That's exactly right.
1: Chewy, gooey, rich and chewy inside. Tender, kicky, golden, flaky outside.
34: Yep.
1: Wrap the inside in the outside is a good darn tootin'. It's a big, big Newton. And he does the tricky part where he does a little dippity-doo dance. Here's my Fig Newton question. This is the type of thing that keeps me up at night. Does anybody make Fig Newtons besides Nabisco or whoever the Fig Newton company is?
34: Yes.
1: Like, no, they don't.
34: Yes, they do.
1: You've ever been to somebody's house for dessert tonight? I've made some homemade Fig
34: Newtons.
1: Well,
34: no. I don't know about homemade. I'm sure they do.
1: Who?
34: I'm sure they do, but I know
1: there's maybe a knockoff.
34: Yeah, there's knockoff generic brands because I grew up poor, so I know all the knockoff brands.
1: Well, there's a knockoff brand, but it's not like apple pie. Everybody makes apple pie.
34: Well,
1: nobody makes Fig Newtons at home.
34: I'm sure they do. My grandmother had a fig tree as I grew up.
1: You'd remember, believe me.
34: Oh, well,
1: you eat too many Fig Newtons, you will not forget it.
34: She made figs like she would. Can jar, it was like jelly or something.
1: Fig jam.
34: Yeah, that's what she would make.
1: Oh, that's delicious.
34: But she never made Fig Newtons.
1: That is my point precisely.
34: Okay,
1: if you would just agree with me in the beginning, 877-282-2337 or send other wretched things to idea@wretched.org.
34: All right, this is a two questions. This is from Derek. He said, Todd, I appreciated the recent episodes examining God's promises toward Israel. However, the discussions have left some unanswered questions.
1: Oh, no doubt.
34: Number one, if God's promise to Israel remains an active hope today, is there a need to share the gospel with them?
1: Oh, yeah.
34: And number two, if people today can convert to Judaism and be made a partaker of God's promise to Israel, is there therefore another means of salvation available for unbelievers?
1: No, they're two separate categories. How God views. Furthermore, the promises of Israel, I don't think it's just the land and the nation. That's clearly in the future, but it's salvation for the Jewish people. So I think that's the new promise for the Jewish people. Paul describes that in Romans 9 through 11, the plan for future Israel. God will be saving an awful lot of Jews. So we keep witnessing to them today, and we hope for the future that so many will be getting saved from the proclamation of the gospel. So There's still a future for Israel. We keep sharing our faith with Israel. By the way, Jimmy had kind of a bust with a Jewish guy.
34: Uh-huh.
1: Yeah, super, super nice guy. Our garage door went kersnap.
34: Mm.
1: You know, you got those two cables up there that pull it up on the side?
34: Yes.
1: One of them went off the rails. So the other side had to pull it a lot. The spring broke on both sides and the wire snapped and we couldn't get the garage door open. Called up these guys, super nice. They happened to be Jewish. And so talking to him, and I asked him if he's a practicing Jew. And it's like, well, not really. When do you read your Bible? I don't. So I thought, I'm going to do the Isaiah 53 test with him.
34: Mm.
1: And have him read Isaiah 53 because it is a perfect description of the suffering servant, Jesus Christ. I had him read it and the translation, I think it was New King James Version, which made it a little harder for him to read. Nevertheless, he read it and I said, who's that talking about? And he goes, Moses? Nope. Moses wasn't led as a lamb to the slaughter. Moses didn't pay for anybody's sins. And he kind of sheepishly, no, like pun intended, but sheepishly said, Jesus? Yes, that is about Jesus.
34: Mm-hmm.
1: And I said, do you know who wrote that? He goes, it's in the Bible. And I said, that was Isaiah. And he didn't know that that was the Old Testament. I said, that's your side of the book, written 700 years before Jesus. That was a prophecy that specifically describes that there will be one who suffers for the sins of his people. And he was like, kind of nonplussed. And I said, my friend, that should keep you up tonight. That will not keep me up tonight. There are many other things to keep me up. And I thought, the Lord has to convert people. The Lord has to convince people.
34: Yeah.
1: And he will do that en masse with the Jewish people. 877-282-2337.
34: So here's a question from Kyla. Todd, I noticed an explosion of Christian podcasts during the pandemic. And at first, I thought it was great. But now, in 2026, I see a bunch of heresy hunters and Christian gossip. In fact, as I listen to these Christian podcasters, I'm beginning to believe they aren't even being discipled. They're content creators who've been saved for a short amount of time, it seems, and all of a sudden want a platform.
1: Yeah,
34: I've been praying for God to shut down 95% of Christian podcasters and send them back to the church. Is that wrong?
1: It depends on if we're in the 5% or the 95%. That'll help determine. I agree with you that there's a lot of podcasters that shouldn't be podcasting. There's a lot of young phenoms that really shouldn't have that large of a platform because they're just too new to the faith. And there's nothing but danger for them. They can get puffed up. They can take a tumble. They really haven't thought through issues very deeply. They can ultimately end up hurting people. They should be discipled at least for a season, a long season. They should also, I think, get some training before you. That doesn't even have to be formal training, but there has to be some sort of theological education before you just turn on the microphone and start flying away. And as far as a lot of them being heresy hunters, yeah, there's a lot of that going on. Unfortunately, it sells. That's the tragedy of it. That stuff sells like nobody's business. The sensational stuff, if it bleeds, it leads in Christendom too. People love that type of thing. We see that all the time here in Wretched Land. Any ministry that is just focusing on one thing besides Jesus Christ, at the very least, is a ministry or a podcast that simply, it's off the mark. Jesus should be the focus of everybody's ministry.
34: Absolutely. I mean, I think we've talked about it before. There's times when, you know, faithfulness requires, you know, you to warn people about things, but those warnings should sound like a shepherd guarding his flock, not a man looking for controversy.
1: And the reality is that gets clicks, that gets views.
34: Yep.
1: It works. But I think my formula is, if that is all somebody is doing, I think that they would do well to sit on the sidelines a bit and refocus their ministry. And it can include heresy hunting, if you will. It can include discernment. But when that's all it is, I just think it could use a little bit of redirection. We should be exalting Christ. We should be proclaiming his excellencies. We should be shouting about the things which we have seen and heard. And yeah, warning too. 877-282-2337.
34: All right, this is a text from Nate. Todd, what should I do if my wife isn't getting a lot out of our pastor's sermons? Our pastor is biblically sound, and I think he gives very good sermons, but sometimes they're a little bit too scholarly for even me, but people have left the church over this, and they're complaining that the sermons feel too much like a seminary lecture.
1: Yeah, that can happen. Have you spoken to the pastor yet? That's what really should happen. I would gather the list of the people that you know who have left specifically because of that, because you just want to be able to show them, hey, we're losing. I'm on your team, Pastor. I'm on your team. Don't bring it like, see this list? There's going to be two more names on here if you don't knock it off and dumb it down, which you probably wouldn't want to say anyway. The point is, you want to be able to say, I'm concerned that more people will be leaving. And just speaking personally, brother, there's some times where it's like really cool stuff, but it's flying a little bit high. Is there a reason that you're aiming that high with your sermons? And let him explain himself. That can always bring a lot of clarity. Before you accuse, ask him why he does what he does. Is my observation correct? Do you think that you're speaking on a seminary level? Because he might be feeling like he's already bringing it way down. He thinks he's taking it off of the top shelf and he's serving the cookies to everybody. He might not know. So begin by telling him, I'm on your side. I don't want to see more people leaving. Do you think that you're preaching at too high of a level? Why do you choose the level? Were you aware that these people were leaving because of it? Because I don't want to see any more people leave. That approach, oh, so much better than sitting down with an accusation and just, you know, telling the kind of almost giving him an ultimatum. You got to get it to this level or not. In the meantime, I would be making sure that I'm communicating with the missus that's my intention to sit down with the pastor and talk to him. She could even join him. She has every right to join that conversation, to do it lovingly and respectfully. And in the meantime, then make sure too she's getting fed with food that she can actually chew and digest. If things work out, praise God. If it gets to the point where it's like, oh, we got an impasse and my wife isn't getting fed, then your responsibility is to your wife. This is Wretched Radio.
34: No Retreat. 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And here's why. 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
3: Important dates in Christian history. 432 AD. After escaping years of slavery in Ireland as a young man,

0: I get the impression that he still is able to discern what his pastor is saying. So if that's the case, and even if he talks to his pastor and he does bring it down, I think at some level it is his responsibility to help his wife be able to understand. If he's understanding, if he's understanding what the pastor's saying, for the most part, then I think it's his position then to go and help his wife.
1: It is. There's a number of variables in this. First of all, it is the pastor's job to aim correctly. It's always, you know that, you preach, so that you know that sometimes you can go too high, you can go too low, you try to aim in the middle so that everybody can reach something. Mm-hmm. So it is the pastor's responsibility to get that sorted. I do think that it would be the husband's responsibility to help the missus in the meantime. However, do you think that if the pastor, let's say that he responds and says, you know what, I think I'm right on point, and the missus just struggles with it, that could be a reason to say, then I have a responsibility to my wife. We got to go find a place where my wife will be fed, because to sit there for 40 minutes or whatever it is and not get anything out of it until I explain it to her?
0: Yeah, well, I mean, I think there's, yeah.
1: It could happen.
0: I think there's a long discussion, for sure.
1: There is, and this shouldn't be done rashly. One of the kindest things that you can do for your pastor is to meet with him, cheer him on, encourage him, say the good things that you can say about him, and help him. That is so much better than, you know, just being angry at him. Certainly, gossiping. That's like one of the worst things that you can do. Hey, do you notice the pastor's sermons are aiming a little bit high? Do you get anything out of the pastor's? Oh, that's so bad for the church. And it's so good for the body if you meet with him directly to help him. He would. And if a pastor, by the way, if you go to a pastor in that spirit because you've prayed about it, your attitude, you want to make sure that you're not angry, that you go to him respectfully and you lay it out, any godly man, he might be a little tweaked up front, but in short order, he's going to be, thank you for that. Thank you. You know what? I'm glad you, and now he might not affirm and agree with everything you say, but he should be willing to earnestly consider your concern. What's bugging you should be an issue for him. If a man just like blocks it, becomes belligerent about it, that's suddenly a much bigger problem. That's a deeper issue that you would then have to explore. Don't do him a favor. Bless your pastor. Whenever you have issues with him, go to him in a spirit of one another. 877-282-2337.
0: And let me add, because I think about this every time you talk about a situation like this where you need to go to your pastor and it might be a hard conversation, what are you doing in the meantime? Like when there's not an issue, are you encouraging your pastor? Because we've talked about it before. If you're not encouraging your pastor, if you've never encouraged your pastor, have you earned the right to criticize them?
1: Well, I wouldn't phrase it that way. Well, can you? Yeah, but I get your point.
0: It makes the conversation easier. If you're a regular encourager of your pastor, he's going to receive the criticism a whole lot easier.
1: And honestly, that if we were doing that in church all the time, not just with the pastor, but one another, we are called to encourage one another, exhort one another, rebuke one another, look for ways to say encouraging things about somebody. You see somebody who is registering the children. That's what they do. That's their ministry. Every Sunday, say something. So grateful. It just, you know what? Every time I come to church and I see you at this station registering the kids, I got to tell you, it just encourages me so much. Thanks for your faithfulness. Off you go. Wow. Wow, what a culture that would be. Wouldn't you? And hey, people will do that to you too. Wouldn't you love to get an encouragement? Oh, I want to repent for this. Want an encouraging word? Give an encouraging word. Thank you. Thank you very much.
0: I just tweeted that.
1: You got to put something on it though. Want an encouraging word? Give an encouraging word. Unless it's to a prosperity preacher hack, then you'll get more tweets or memes or views or things, whatever you get. 877-222.

0: 337.
1: All right, this is from Anonymous. Todd, are we called to a specific local church, local body of believers, or is that a personal preference?
0: I wish you hadn't tacked on that or part. Here's how I can know what church you're called to. Give me the name of your church. That's the church you're called to, because you wouldn't be there if God didn't call you there. So your church is where you're at. That's your called church. Now, can you, the way that phrasing of that question sounded, I don't know if this was the intention. Does God have the church where he wants you and you got to figure it out? And or you get to choose, and you could choose the wrong one. No, you're not going to choose the wrong one. Now, you might not make a good choice. You might make a bad choice. You might even make a sinful choice. But that is the choice that God has ordained, and that's the church that you're therefore in. But you're not going on a hunt to figure out where God wants you, because he gives you all of the information that you need for deciding what kind of a church you should be in. Be in a Bible-teaching church. Be in a church where the elders are mature and they care about your soul. Be in a church where I, God, regulate all of the elements of worship. There you go. That's the kind of church he wants you to be in. Now, it's your job to go out and find it. Once you do, you settle in, and that is your church. 877-282-2337.
1: All right, this is a text from Eddie. Todd, some of my friends think that only some aborted babies go to heaven. What does the Bible say about children dying in the womb or at a young age?
0: Well, I would love to, some.
1: Yep.
0: Some.
1: Mm-hmm.
0: But not all of them.
1: Right.
0: Some of them. That just grieves my heart. It just grieves my heart. We've done this study probably two, maybe three times. We rarely repeat stuff here on Wretched Radio where we go back and like retill the same soil. At least try not to. The issue of babies going to heaven, we have done multiple times because it should be a joyous theological position. And I have not adopted that position simply because I think it makes parents who have lost a child feel better. I believe it because it's so biblical. It's so biblical. There's at least 23 verses, about half in the Old and half in the New Testament, that I think make it very... Look, if there were one verse that kind of hinted at it, you'd be like, okay, we can, maybe we need something a little more clear before we speak definitively. We could say hopefully, but not definitively. How's about 10 verses? 15? 20? 23. At some point, you got to go, Uncle, I give. Yep, the Bible is pointing in that direction definitively. And I don't think, just to be clear on this, I don't think that this violates the necessity of faith in Jesus Christ alone. But I also believe that until an individual consciously sins against God, they have not accrued a debt to God. Incurred, accrued. They don't have a debt with God because they have not sinned consciously, willfully against God. Once they do, then they are accountable. But until then, they are not. And obviously, a baby in the womb cannot do that. Therefore, God in his grace and his mercy receives them unto himself because they are, if you will, innocent. And I think that is also true with people who have diminished mental capacities. That if they do not have the ability to willfully sin, God is going to embrace them when they pass from here to eternity. And I say that not because I just want it to be true, but because it is biblically true. So if you've heard somebody say some babies go, others don't, or maybe just babies born into a Christian family, I'm sorry, that you've got to point that out to me in the Bible where that would come from, that somehow somebody gets to go to heaven because of lineage. That's contra everything we believe about the Christian faith. It is an individual's belief in God. And you say, well, wait a second, that baby can't believe in Jesus Christ. You're right. But that baby also doesn't have a sin debt that needs to be paid. And so God can receive that child. And that should be joyous news. So if you've been told otherwise, I'm very sorry. You can look forward to seeing your baby in heaven. And what a joyous day that will be. And by the way, That doesn't just include babies who died in the womb naturally. It includes aborted babies. Doesn't matter the means or the method. Doesn't matter what caused their death. If you have lost a child through whatever means, you can know that one day you will be seeing your child in heaven. How many millions of sweet reunions will we be seeing in heaven? How many babies that miscarried will be in heaven with King Jesus and will be reunited with their parents? And you got to kind of ask the question, isn't that just like our God? Isn't that just like Him, that He would be so gracious and kind to create millions of lovely family reunions? This is Wretched Radio.
2: The battle for access to abortion pills continues. This is Matt Staver with Freedom's Call. The U.S. Supreme Court issued an administrative stay that temporarily restores nationwide mail order access to the abortion pill mifepristone. The Fifth Circuit Court of Appeals previously ruled that the FDA must reinstate the in-person requirement for dispensing the drug as the case moves through the courts. The Fifth Circuit's decision temporarily blocked the 2023 FDA rule change challenged by Louisiana that allowed mifepristone to be distributed through the mail without an in-person medical visit. Then the two drug companies asked the U.S. Supreme Court to pause this ruling by the Fifth Circuit. Justice Samuel Alito issued the administrative stay that temporarily keeps mifepristone available by mail while the justices fully consider the drug company's request. The FDA should not be allowed to facilitate abortion pill trafficking nationwide through the mail. Stay informed at Liberty Counsel's website, lc.org/life.
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4: All these people, these secularists, you know, overpopulation, famine, climate. But here's what The Atlantic said. They said in 51 years of Earth Day and radical climate initiatives, not only have Paul Ehrlich and his, you know, crew been wrong, but spectacularly wrong. And I love the way they worded that, that all the doom and gloom. And Tim, when I was in my undergrad in the late 80s, I remember my professors were passionately saying, because of Ronald Reagan, the human race will die out in 10 years if we don't do all these, gotta end automobiles. And but not only wrong, but spectacularly wrong.
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5: Know your church fathers. Basil of Caesarea was the bishop of Caesarea in the 4th century. He was a defender of orthodoxy and wrote several important works, proving the divinity of the Holy Spirit and refuting the Arian heresy. Most importantly, he introduced the Trinitarian formula, describing God as one being and three persons. 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
0: Tender, cakey, gold. Hello, this is Wretched Radio. 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If you've got a question, comment, conundrum, or snark, 877-282-2337. 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
1: All right, this segment's going to be dedicated to marriage. Our first question is from Joe. Todd, I want to get married one day. It's one of the strongest desires in my heart, but I don't want to idolize the idea of getting married. How do I properly prepare to find a wife and pursue marriage one day without idolizing the idea of a wife?
0: The question I think that you'd have to ask first is, how do you know if you're idolizing it? Because there's nothing wrong with having a desire. It can be a sinful desire. It can be a sanctified desire. So I don't want to automatically say, well, don't be dreaming about marriage. Don't be excited about marriage. Well, that would be wrong. God provides so many gracious gifts. And I think having something to look forward to in the future is a wonderful blessing from God. So don't squash every desire to get married. Just make sure it doesn't turn into an idol defined as it's supplanting God, defined as you will be miserable if you can't get married. defined as I am living for that, defined as it occupies more of my gray matter than God does. If it's crossing that line, then you need to just pull it back, repent to the Lord, ask him to keep you on the right side of the line, and then just move forward step by step. Don't squash them. Just don't make it elevated to the point where it is taking the place of your Savior. That would be to cross the line. That's true of a vacation. I mean, it would almost be silly, wouldn't it? Well, I don't want to look forward to my vacation because I don't want it to be an idol. No, you look forward to your vacation. You just need to define what makes something an idol. And I think those aforementioned, I think I offered four or five standards, would be the definition of an idol. Keep on the right side of those standards and you can enjoy the thought of getting marriage. And by the way, it's good to hear a young man who wants to get married. Yep. About time! The fellas not wanting to get married. Dude, who's persuaded you that marriage is bad? They're wrong. They're wrong, wrong, wrong, wrong, wrong. Is marriage easy? Well, of course it's not. It's a school of character. I hate to think about what I would be like if I weren't for marriage. Ay, ay, ay. Oh, man, if the Lord had let me go my own way. Oh, my heart just would be so filled with. You'd list all of the prideful, all of the selfish. Oh, what marriage makes you less selfish. Otherwise, it'll make you crazy. Well, there's your option right there. You either become less selfish or you just go bonkers because you just keep bumping into these other carbon 14 units that have their opinions and preferences. And if you don't get your way on everything, you're just going to go nuts. So what do? By the power of the Holy Spirit, you become increasingly patient. You become increasingly self-sacrificing. You end up giving up preferences. Jimmy, you know what I'm not going to do right now?
1: What's that?
0: I am not going to tie this into 1 Peter 3:7, which I'm preaching on this weekend at alpharettabiblechurch.org. Thank you very much.
1: Good job.
0: Thank you, because that is what a man is supposed to be. He's supposed to be the one who says, your way, dear, as much as you can, without sacrificing the position of authority that God has called you to. The idea of being able to, if you will, I'll just use it in air quotes, although not sure we have to. We're supposed to, Ephesians 5:21, we submit to one another. Well, it can't mean the authority aspect. It just can't. Because that's clarified then in Ephesians 5:22 and 23 when it addresses women. So what does it mean for a man to submit to a woman? You first, dear. What would you like to do? What's your favorite color? I like that. Let's do it your way. That's just giving deference to. It includes more than that, but I'm just focusing on how it will grow you. And it will put others first. And you'll just become better for it. You just will. You won't be as selfish. You won't be as self-centered. You won't be so myopic, just, you know, always thinking about yourself. And then, because as soon as you, if that's your current state, then anybody who comes into conflict with your tastes and desires, look out, off with their head. Marriage demands you become more patient. Marriage demands that you become more self-sacrificing. You want those things? Get married. You want a slow roll of sanctification? Stay single. Now, to all of those, and I know that there are plenty who are right now going, yeah, fine, radio boy, I'd love to. Send me a godly man. That would be great. Where are the godly women? I hear this lament all the time. I'm sorry that you can't find one. I'm sorry. It is relatively bleak out there. I would encourage you, as much as you can, participate in the life of your church. Find yourself in places where there's going to be more potentially godly people. I don't think it's a bad idea for somebody who's young and they want to get married, be a committed member of your church. But if they down the street, there's a good church and they got a big youth program, go. Put yourself in a place where you can actually meet other believers. Because out there on the dating scene and so much of the dating app business, I've seen some of the stuff that's on the dating app business. It's like, is this a dating app or is this just like a hookup act? Because that's just the way it's coming across what I'm looking at here. So find yourself in places, put yourself in places where you can find like-minded, godly people. And I'm sorry. My encouragement to get married is not intended to make you feel bad because you can't. It truly isn't. I just want to encourage those who are reticent, get married. It's so good for you. And then you make babies, you teach them about Jesus, you become one flesh with somebody. You march to Celestial City hand in hand. Oh, what a joyful thing marriage is. 877-282-2337. Unless, of course, they leave the cabinets open, right, Jimmy?
1: Oh,
0: see?
1: You know,
0: you've had to grow through that, haven't you?
1: I have. And you know, it's not a big deal anymore. It's not. It was first of our marriage. And, you know, it's a thing that we talk about.
0: All right, how long did it take?
1: It took a long time.
0: Come on.
1: It really.
0: Long time's too vague.
1: 10 years. But, you know, that it was something that was just baked into me because I got in trouble for it as a child. You know, so I got in trouble for it at home as a child. And so it was just really baked into me that you don't do that.
0: Right. And that's a family of origin issue.
1: Yeah.
0: You bring that in. That is a great example of bringing something in. Now, I think somebody should shut the drawers when they're done with them. I think that just makes sense.
1: That's right.
0: Nevertheless, that still demonstrates when you grow up in a home where it's like you always shut the drawers and then you marry somebody who doesn't, you're bringing that history with you. And it's not just drawers. It's everything. How long you keep the garbage disposal running. Do you even walk away from the garbage disposal after you've pushed the button to go do something else and then come back to it? All of those, it's like you bring all of that into marriage. And guess what? You have either got to sort it, put the other person first, or go totally nuts. Because you will just go totally crazy, or you can be sanctified. The choice is yours. Marriage is a school of character. Marriage, it's like a jeweler's. I'm making this up.
1: Writing tweets here.
0: Well, whatever, like the thing that they use to rub on it to make it shiny. What's that called? Like a cloth.
1: Yeah.
0: A jeweler's cloth.
1: Right, right.
0: Marriage is like sandpaper. It'll either scrape you or it'll polish you up. That's pretty close. That was pretty good right there. 877-282-2337.
1: I didn't tell you that my fix was it wasn't getting over it.
0: You super glued them.
1: No. It was just taking all the doors off.
0: Oh, that one.
1: Here's
0: a quiz for you. A little test. I'm not going to ask if you ever did. How many times did you threaten the boys you're taking the door off the bedroom?
1: I've got one right now that I do have the door off. It's downstairs in the basement.
0: That's it, isn't it?
1: That's not a threat.
0: It's a reality.
1: Absolutely.
0: Oh, man. Not to say that that's wrong. I'm just saying.
1: Parenting.
0: It's parenting. It's one of those cards that sometimes you feel the need to throw down. But honestly, though, I'm not talking about your boys. I have no idea what's going on, why you chose to do that. But if a kid can lock himself in the bedroom with a computer or a cell phone with unfettered access to everything in the world. We did a YouTube short on that commercial where the dad pokes his head in the bedroom with the kid. Hey, son. Getting ready for bed. All right. Well, I'm just going to leave you here with this guy. And it's like a Russian hacker, pervert guy. Oh, and then here's all your friends from school. They're going to just say nasty things about you. And it's like, we let these kids have access to all of that. What are we doing? Here's the solution. Take the door off the bedroom. This is Wretched Radio.
6: 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But management, it's not the same as transformation. 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Greg is a professor at the Masters University and a fellow here at Fortis Institute as well. 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I know you have questions about that, and we have answers at fortisinstitute.org. 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
5: Books of the Bible. 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
0: 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Are we still in marriage land?
1: We are still in marriage land.
0: All right.
1: Now we got one more question. This is the other end of the spectrum because this is from a lady, Todd. Her name's anonymous, though. She said, I've been dating my boyfriend for a couple of years now. We're working toward getting engaged soon. I was advised in middle school, early high school, to avoid praying often for any boy I was interested in because it would make me think about him more than I should. Would this apply when you're in a serious dating to marry relationship? At what point is it appropriate to pray for the person you're dating?
0: Well, I don't know who gave you that advice, but I'm not sure I would have offered that in the first place, at least not position like that. We're supposed to be praying for one another. We should be bringing others before the throne of grace. Now, is there a potential danger that if you're praying for somebody of the opposite gender because you're interested in them and, hey, Lord, if you'd work this out and if we could be, then someday we could... Could your heart get knit because of that intense thinking about and praying about? It could, sure. But I don't think that I would use that to say, therefore, don't pray. Just guard your heart. To tell somebody not to pray for another person, I'm not sure that I can figure out a context where that might actually be biblical and make sense. So I think it's more a matter of guarding your heart. I don't think that they have to be mutually exclusive. I think that you can do both. And now that you're in the process of doing that, here I got one for you. Not only should you be praying for him, You should be praying with one another a lot. If young lady, if you're dating a young man who isn't praying with you regularly, think long and hard about it. Now, it might mean that it just needs to be brought to his attention. And if he gets with the program and starts leading in that way, but if he's not doing that, well, it could be a bad sign. It could also just be a sign he needs some discipling, he needs some maturation, and he needs some encouragement and some understanding, some modeling of what it looks like to be a godly husband. And if I could add one more thing, I don't know the scenario of the young lady who wrote this particular text or email. They've been dating for 2 years. Now, there's no law about this. You can't say it should only be this long. But I would encourage you, if you're in that window where you are looking to get married, two year time, that's a long time. I would encourage, I'm not saying that the person who wrote in was sinning. I don't know the details. I don't know their ages. Maybe they were 17 and now they're just not. I get all of that. But in general, as a principle, be intentional about it. This is my take on it. You can take it or leave it, like pretty much anything that comes out of my mouth. But if you're not being intentional about it, there's really no point in dating. If it is not to determine, is this a person that qualifies for the biblical standards of being a godly spouse, male or female? If you're not really trying to sort that, then you're probably just doing dangerous dating and you're wasting time. If you want to get married, be intentional about it. If there's somebody that you're dating, get to it. I just don't, look, I'm not making a law. I'm just offering 2 cents, which currently is trading at about 1.2 cents. And let me tell you, buying gas with my pennies, whoa, that is expensive these days. Be talking about these issues. Be involving other people in these issues. So if you've been dating for 6 months and you haven't talked about it because you're just kind of waiting to see how it sorts itself out, I think you're probably wasting precious time. Move it forward or end it, one or the other. But try to be as focused on it as you possibly can, because you will be shocked. The years will blow by awfully fast, and you don't want to find yourself looking back going, why did I date that guy for 3 years and nothing came of it? And I will say this again, without commenting on the individual who wrote in, if a guy is not willing to talk about it or to actually like, yeah, we really should be talking about this, can't make this 100% law, but you probably don't have a keeper, is what I'm trying to say. Because a woman shouldn't have to drag a dude along. He should be the guy leading this stuff. He should be the one who goes, so glad you brought that up, dear. Let's talk about that. Because, wow, my desire is to be married. And I think maybe you and I could be the couple that spends the rest of our lives together living happily ever after. If a guy doesn't want to have those conversations, there's a website and it ends with .org and it starts with a move on. 877-282-2337.
1: This is from Ralph. Todd, you talk a lot about the Catholic Church and Protestant churches, but I'm not finding very much concerning the Orthodox Christian Church. Yeah. What would you say regarding them?
0: That's what I'd say. I don't talk about him because I don't get it. Really? We have talked about the Orthodox Church. We've spent a fair amount of time. It started when I was at UGA and there was an Orthodox priest inside of the student union. And I approached him, sat down with him and tried to get a definition of justification until I wanted to bang my head against a wall. And then I tried to ask him how you get to heaven. And then I wanted to put myself in a 3-point stance and just fire off into a brick wall because it was like, what? I don't get it. I can't communicate. I don't speak the Eastern Orthodox language. I don't understand how they understand God. And so we don't talk about them a ton because it's just really, really hard. This is what I know. Are there saved people in the Eastern Orthodox Church? Yes. Is the church's, here's the problem. The church's definition of justification, it's almost impossible in my estimation to sort. It just, they can't articulate it. Is it, I think, though, at its core, a work-based system? Yes. Do I think that there are people in it who simply don't understand it because it's very difficult to understand? Yes, I do. Do I think they're going to go to heaven? Yes, I do. But do I think that the Eastern Orthodox Church is something that you should seek out and join? No, I do not. Because you will not hear a clear gospel presentation. You will hear works mingled with some grace, but you will never hear grace alone, faith alone, in Christ alone. And there's a number of people who are intrigued by the Eastern Orthodox Church. And it is, I think there's two reasons, and we have talked about this a number of times, because I think these two reasons apply to the Roman Catholic Church. Number one is that they want to go back. They think that they're connected to the true church that's going all the way back. The claim of the Eastern Orthodox Church and the Roman Catholic Church is the same. We're the one. We're the true church. We go all the way back. And people dig that. And so they want to be a part of that. I think the other reason that they're so attracted to it is because they're so weary from evangelical triteness, the silliness and the light and the fluffy and the lack of reverence. The Eastern Orthodox Church and the Roman Catholic Church, while I believe outside of orthodoxy, both of them, they at least are more reverent about what they do, at least in worship. And I think people are just, they've had it and off they go. And that should be instructive for us, shouldn't it? 877-282-2337.
1: All right, this is from Anonymous. Todd, why am I always wrestling idols off my heart?
0: Because your heart is an idol factory. That's why. That's where the fall. It's just the fall. Now, I would love to know how old this individual is. Because it should be that increasingly, the larger the idol of King Jesus is on your heart, there's just not a lot of room left for others, for false usurpers. Study Jesus. Think about Jesus. Consider what Jesus has done for you. Consider the love of God expressed in his Son for sinners. And the more you think about the Savior, the less your heart is going to be creating idols. There simply won't be room for them there. 877-282-2337.
1: Do you know why I asked so many questions about idols today?
0: No, but I fear this could potentially be a dad joke of some sort.
1: No.
0: It felt like it.
1: It's not a dad
0: joke. That's usually what you do.
1: That I know, but I was actually trying to set you up for something else, Todd.
0: Right, of course you were, Jimmy. Carry on.
1: Because, you know, we have a match campaign. I was trying to set you up for that.
0: What?
1: You don't know how to...
0: What segue? You're going to have to explain the segue to me.
1: I don't really know. I was hoping
0: there was a synapse in your brain someplace. Okay, so in other words, here's what happened.
1: We've got a...
0: the quarterback had his arm back, and then a defender hit it, and the ball just comes wobbling out, and I'm supposed to catch it.
1: That's right.
0: Okay. We have a no-retreat matching gift campaign. And it'll prove that you don't have idols in your heart if you release money to us. How am I doing with this?
1: Hey, we create a bunch of content that talk about that. There we go.
0: No. It's a matching gift campaign. We would be very grateful. It's doing really well. Thank you to everybody who has given. If you haven't, we would love it. And it'll accomplish three things. One, it'll make sure you don't have any idols in your heart. Two, we can create more content that talk about idols in the heart. And three, best of all, we can proclaim Jesus even more. FortisInstitute.org/donate. Thanks, QB. Well played. Until tomorrow, go serve your king.
7: House Speaker Mike Johnson says the government doesn't give you your rights. God does. This is truth itself. In making that bold claim, Johnson described the Declaration of Independence as our national statement of faith. He made the comments during a National Day of Prayer observance at the U.S. Capitol. Johnson stressed that prayer has been a part of our DNA since the very beginning. He then turned to the upcoming 250th anniversary of the Declaration of Independence, calling it a time to reflect on the great moral inheritance of which every American citizen, across every generation, has been the humble recipient. 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
8: For American Family News, I'm Robert Thornton. Two Supreme Court justices are on the receiving end of President Donald Trump's criticism. Here's Fox's Tanya J. Powers.
9: Trade and tariffs are expected to be two of the discussion topics when President Trump meets with Chinese President Xi Jinping later this week in China. One of those topics, tariffs, was on Trump's mind Sunday evening when he typed out a post on social media criticizing two of his Supreme Court justice picks who ruled against him on tariffs almost 3 months ago. Singling out Justices Neil Gorsuch and Amy Coney Barrett in the 545-word post, he also predicted the two would likely rule, quote, against us on birthright citizenship. The court's decision on Trump's executive order attempting to limit birthright citizenship is expected before the end of June or early July. Tanya J. Powers, Fox News.
8: A man accused of storming the White House Correspondents Association dinner while armed with guns and knives pleaded not guilty today to charges that he attempted to kill President Trump and fired a shotgun at a Secret Service officer who tried to stop the attack. The man was handcuffed and shackled and wearing an orange jail uniform when he appeared in federal court for his arraignment. He did not speak during the brief hearing. An attorney entered the plea on his behalf. A pro-life organization is disputing claims from medical groups about abortion drugs. More from AFN's Chris Woodward.
10: It's long been argued that abortion drugs are as safe as Tylenol and that complications are rare. Talking about this on Washington Watch, Donna Harrison of the American Association of Pro-Life OBGYN said that's not true. That's why APLOG has been making statements and filing briefs in cases to take on misleading statements from the American College of Obstetricians and Gynecologists.
11: So ACOG was saying that abortion is safe, and we showed that abortion is not safe. Abortion has real risks, including hemorrhage, infection, including rupturing ectopic pregnancies if they're not discovered before the abortion pill is given, including the drug as it's used right now through telemedicine being given to women who don't even know they're getting the drug. There's a number of cases where women have received a drug from a disgruntled boyfriend and aborted, even though they had no consent in it. ACOG says that complications are rare. They are not rare.
10: Last year, the Ethics and Public Policy Center looked at insurance data and found that 1 in 10 patients experience a severe adverse health event after taking abortion drugs. Pro-abortion groups have dismissed the research, but EPPC and like-minded organizations stand by the findings. I'm Chris Woodward.
8: The American Academy of Pediatrics says it is revising its policy statement on the importance of recess in schools. Fox's Jessica Rosenthal has more on what they now recommend.
12: The American Academy of Pediatrics says recess time has great value for students even in middle and high school. They cite rising obesity rates, but also state that students engage in peer-to-peer interactions during recess, and through this, students master social integration. However, they also state the breaks help students learn better, that the temporary suspension of cognitive effort, as they put it, helps maintain efficiencies and concentration while managing stress. While they don't recommend an exact amount of time for breaks, the group says recess has been declining and sometimes taken away, used as a tool of punishment. That peer-reviewed studies indicate multiple breaks for a minimum of 20 minutes throughout the day is optimal. Jessica Rosenthal, Fox News.
8: Texas A&M University system officials say they object to the unauthorized use of the Texas A&M University name and trademarks by a Muslim education entity in North Texas that is branding itself as Tex A&M University. The university system has issued a cease and desist letter demanding that the entity immediately stop using names, marks, domains, and branding elements that infringe upon or dilute its trademarks. The entity, formerly known as the Texas American Muslim Institute of Technology at Dallas, is not recognized as a university by the Texas Higher Education Coordinating Board. Heads up, chocolate lovers. Federal regulators say Spring and Mulberry is expanding its recall of select chocolate bars to include all of its product lines over concerns of possible salmonella contamination. That is a wrap on news this time around. Go to AFN.net and see more there. I'm Robert Thornton.
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19: How does Jesus Christ see you? How does Jesus Christ see Frank, Mike, Barry, Leslie, whoever you may be? How does he see you? When he talks to the Father, how does he speak about you? We want your phone calls, 866-348-7884, 866-34-TRUTH. We've got a Frank out of Burlington, North Carolina. Are you there, Frank? Well, Frank will be there in a minute, I guess. We've got a Frank. Are you there, Frank?
20: Mike.
19: Hey, buddy.
20: Yeah, I'm here, Mike.
19: Hey, buddy. How does Jesus Christ see Frank?
20: Right. So, Jesus Christ sees us as little children. But the way I look at God the Father, how does he see us? And he sees us as a spotless bride for his wife. Now, for his bride, rather, for the bride of Christ. Now, here's the funny thing, though. Before I was listening to a show from Skywatch TV from May 4th with Rabbi Zev Porat talking about Shechem's secret, and Carl Gallups was on with him, and Zev Porat, no sooner spoke, as soon as I got off the phone with Mike, I said to him, God sees us as the spotless bride, and no sooner did I get off phone with Mike and resume playing the video, and right there at 19 minutes and 40 seconds into the video, Zev Porat says that God is looking for a spotless bride for his son. I thought I took the words right out of my mouth.
19: Well, you know, isn't it funny how the Holy Spirit sometimes, Frank, just speaks directly to us like that? And it's funny because I had talked to you before the show. If you got a second, I'm going to go ahead and play that clip that you told me came on literally right after I got off the phone with you when I talked to you. Here it is.
20: Second I hung up, I played it.
21: That Yeshua is looking for a bride spotless. He's looking for his virgin bride. That's what it's speaking about. It's speaking about being right. All of us have fallen short of the glory, but through him we become righteous. We become like virgins.
19: You know, the Bible says, Frank, that we have been clothed in the righteousness of Christ. And I wonder how different our lives would look if we actually believed what Jesus Christ said about us. And I want to thank you for the call, Frank. I've got a Leslie out of Texas. Are you there, Leslie? Are you there, Leslie? Anyway, so I've got some Bible verses. I don't know if Leslie can hear me or not, but I've got some Bible verses that are right here. I've got in several places in Scripture that how we belong to Christ. It says in 1 Peter, it says he gives a little bit more insight. For you have died and your life is hidden with Christ in God. And we've got a Doug out of Greensboro, North Carolina. Are you there, Doug?
22: Yeah. Uh-huh. Uh-huh.
19: How does Jesus Christ see Doug?
22: I think he sees me individually, and he, you know, he sees me wanting to know me. I think he's revealed more to me about myself than I knew, and so he sees me as a co-laborer. You know, he sees me as a friend, and certainly as a servant. Which is a real joy of mine, but he continually sees me and he opens more and more of myself up to him. He sees me better than I see myself, actually.
19: Yeah, and now I'm sure that this didn't come overnight. Is that right, Doug?
22: Right. It's been by coming to know Jesus, you know, particularly in relationship, it's like any relationship. If it's feeding you and if you're growing, you want more. And the more I relate with Jesus, the more I can see of myself, both good and bad. And while he's kind and, you know, giving me grace to repent in the areas I need to repent, he's also awakens things in me that have been in me that I wasn't aware of, you know, particular gifts or talents, things that I may have, you know, put to the side because I wasn't ready. He's, you know, revealed to me.
19: Yeah, and you know, it's funny. It kind of stinks, Doug, because there was a part of me that almost didn't want to talk about this subject. And I think the reason is because there's some of these prosperity preachers. This is all that they talk about. They never talk about sin. They never talk about repentance. They never talk about any of these other things. It's always just positive, positive, positive. Hey, but I think on the other hand, I think, you know, it's almost like I went to a bad restaurant, Doug, but I don't want to say that all restaurants are bad. And so, yes, I talk about repentance on the show. I talk about sin. I talk about doing the works of the Lord and praying for people and doing all that stuff. But I feel like by not talking about this, because there may be a few guys out there who just talk about this, I feel like I may have missed out on something. And as I started to think about this, one of the things that I said to myself was, you know what? I said, there's a lot of people who are going to be tempted today to call in. And I said, they probably know all of the right answers. They know all the right things to say. But what is the truth? Does that make sense?
22: Yeah. And the thing is this, is that when you know Jesus and his love, it gives you courage to actually look at the truth. When I understand, you know, that God the Father loved me so much that he gave his holy Son to redeem me unto himself. Well, if he did that at my worst point, then him pointing out areas that I can repent in is just great. If you think about an athlete, the greatest athletes are the ones that clean up the mistakes in their game. You know, they practice the fundamentals. They become better and better and better. It's the same way walking, I believe, with the Lord. You know, he's a spiritual being. We're carnal by flesh. We're born into the spirit, and, you know, we make mistake after mistake after mistake. But if we learn from it and grow, that's his purpose. I don't think anybody listening or anybody that knows anything about the Lord Jesus can say, you know, I'm standing perfect before the Lord, but I do stand before the Lord and I'm seeking to be perfect for him. And it's just, you know, it's a life, you know, it's an eternal life.
19: It is, and I'm looking at 2 Corinthians 5:17. It says, therefore, if anyone is in Christ, he is a new creation. The old has passed away. Behold, the new has come. And many of us, Doug, you know, when I was growing up, I always wanted to please my dad. And I felt like nothing, you know, and he was good at giving me affirmations and all of that. But I always felt like I had something to prove. And I always felt like my best, Doug, sometimes wasn't good enough. I always wanted to be better. I always had this push within me. And I watched a movie about Arnold Schwarzenegger, and Arnold Schwarzenegger said this, Doug. He said, you know what? He said, I've always been hungry. He said, but the thing about always being hungry, he said, is that you're never satisfied. And when I realize how Jesus Christ sees me, Doug, I realize that not only I don't have to strive anymore for his affection, his attention, his approval, that I've been approved because of the blood of Jesus Christ. And I tell you what, when I know that I've been approved, that it makes me want to go do those works, not because I'm trying to earn my way into heaven, but because I've already been accepted by him. How about you?
22: Yeah, and just to parallel that, it's kind of like, and I'll use the sports metaphor, you know, you make the team. If you make the team, you're on the team, whether it be Duke, Carolina, whatever. You've made that honor. However, the coach's job is to make you better. And so while we are on the team and we have been given that place by the Lord Jesus, by listening and obeying and loving and growing with him, we become better at being a new creature. The whole concept of being a new creature means...
19: And Doug, we're going to a break, so I got to give the number again. It's 866-348-7884, 866-34-TRUTH. We want your calls. We'll be right back after this break. This is Michael Zwick. We'll be right back.
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24: Hi, I'm Barry McGuire, author of Ignite Your Life, explaining how you can have wholehearted faith regardless of your circumstances. Jesus said in John 14:15, "If you love me, keep my commandments," which sounds complicated, but then he made it simple. 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He could not have made his expectations easier to understand. In Mark 22:37, Jesus implored us to love the Lord your God with all your heart. 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
19: All right, guys, 866-34-TRUTH, 866-348-7884. And, Doug, I want to thank you for calling in today. Did you have one last word before you left?
22: No, I'm good, but bless you, Mike. Hope you have a good day.
19: I appreciate the call, man. See you soon. We've got a Deborah out of Burlington, North Carolina. Deborah, how does Jesus Christ see you?
25: Good question, Mike, and you know, are familiar, a lot of us that are calling in, with what Scripture says. But one of the things I want to bring up, or maybe two points. One, this was back on Monday, April the 12th in 2011. I had been to Bible study, came home. It was between 11 and 11:30. As I was sitting on the sofa, I kind of dozed off. But I could see Psalm 102, and it's a prayer of an afflicted man. And I felt like God gave this to me, and it says in verse 6, "I am like a desert owl, like an owl among the ruins." So, you know, it's a desolate place. "I lie awake, I have become like a bird alone on a roof." So, you know, there were times when I felt this way. And all day long, my enemies taunt me. Those who rail against me use my name as a curse. And it said, for I eat ashes as my food and mingle my drink with tears. And, you know, we go through different times in our lives when sometimes we're down, sometimes, you know, we're up. And we're

0: But the name Princess Deborah Child of the King I got from a dear lady who is now deceased. And she used to sign all of her cards that she would send and her messages every morning. She'd get up and send them out through emails that she was Princess Ruby, Child of the King. And when she got sick, I went to her home to visit. And when I walked in that day, we were talking. And she realized there was a change in me. And that's when she said, Princess Deborah, Child of the King.
1: Praise God. So it sounds to me, Deborah, like you know how Jesus Christ sees you. And I want to thank you for the call. We've got a Leslie out of Texas. I think we're trying again with Leslie. Are you there, Leslie?
2: Yes, sir, I'm here.
1: All right, we got you this time. Leslie, what part of Texas are you from, by the way?
2: In Corpus Christi.
1: In Corpus Christi. How does Jesus Christ see Leslie?
2: You know, I'm going to piggyback on what Sister Deborah said, that he saw me as a broken little, I don't even know, a mess. I was a mess when he saw me and he came to me. But I think his vision of me over time has evolved. Right? Like, I went from this mess that was bruised and beaten and had all of this bad stuff happen and all these bad ideas in my head. And he started cleansing them and changing them. So how he saw me is a evolution of over time. Now I think he's seeing me a little nicer because he's starting to see the work that he poured in and how it's starting to change my walk, change how I talk, how I love people, how I allow them to love me. And I think he's starting to see me more in a way as a child, as a, you know.
1: Yeah, I mean, I think, Leslie, as long as we're trying to gain somebody's approval, we never really feel comfortable because we don't feel like we have that approval. But when we realized that we are accepted and loved by somebody, and I can think of unconditional love, probably the closest thing that I have to unconditional love in this earth is my mother. The way that my mother has always loved me, no matter what I've ever done, my mother has always been my mother. And I knew that no matter what I ever did, that she would always accept me and that she loved me unconditionally. And I want us to just say this, how much more does God love us unconditionally? And when we realize that, Leslie, that's when we can start taking authority. That's when we can start taking this world back for Jesus Christ. That's when we start to cast out demons. You know, I think about Peter. A lot of people talk about Peter, how he actually got out there and walked on water, right? And then he started to sink because his lack of faith and he had doubt. And people say, oh, he doubted. He was this, that, the other. Well, from what I remember, Leslie, there were 12 men on that boat and only one of those men
2: got out on that boat.
1: And as far as I know, he's the only man on this earth other than Jesus Christ who actually walked on water. So, you know, sometimes it's like when we realize the authority that we have in Jesus Christ, it can really change things a whole lot. We've got it. So, Leslie, I want to thank you for the call. I've got a Terry out of Cary, North Carolina. Terry, are you there?
3: I'm here.
1: Hey, Terry, how 100%. Does Jesus Christ see Terry?
3: Jesus Christ recently communicated to me that he was proud of me.
1: How so?
3: And I thought of the dove landing on his shoulder at his baptism when the Father said, "You are my beloved Son, in whom I'm well pleased." How those are the two most important things a parent can communicate to a child and family members to each other. You're my beloved. I love you, and I'm proud of you. I'm proud of you, no matter what. And that became one morning. I mean, I knew that theologically, but one morning he spoke it to me. He made it a living word to me that he was proud of me, and I needed to hear that. I've been riding that wave ever since. that was pretty recently.
1: Well, praise God, because if we realize who we are in Jesus Christ, Terry, then I tell you what, it can really change things. And you just wrote a new book, is that right?
3: That's correct. I just finished the book and it's available.

0: available on Amazon.
1: What's the name? What's the name of the book, Terry?
0: It's called So Deeply Endeared. So Deeply Endeared, and it's the love story of how my relationship with my wife, Leslyn, has it. How it developed.
1: So, and it's called So Deeply Endeared, and your name is Terry, T-E-R-R-Y, and last name is Barlow. How do you spell that? B-A-R-L-O-W?
0: Correct.
1: Well, it's funny that you wrote that book, because how deeply endeared, that's what we're talking about today, how deeply endeared we are by Jesus Christ. And I've got a Rick Pearson out of Florida. Are you there, Rick?
2: Yes, Mike, how are you?
1: Man, I'm doing great, buddy. I'm doing great. How does Jesus Christ see Rick Pearson?
2: Mike, it says that in 1 Corinthians 6:9, let me just get that verse here. 1 Corinthians 6:9, where did it go? Here it is, 1 Corinthians 6:9. It says, know ye that unrighteousness shall not inherit the kingdom of God. Be not deceived, neither fornicators, nor idolaters, nor adulterers, nor effeminate, nor abusers of themselves with mankind, nor thieves, nor covetous, nor drunkards, nor revelers, nor extortioners shall inherit the kingdom of God. And such were some of you, but you are washed, you are sanctified, you are justified in the name of the Lord Jesus by the Spirit of God. Many of us look behind at what we've done in the past. And what we need to do is look into the future of how God sees us in the future. We have been washed in the blood. We are his son, just like Jesus was his son. And our righteousness is not our own righteousness. It comes from the sinless life of Christ. So Jesus looks, God looks at us through bloodshot eyes.
1: He does. 866-34-TRUTH.
2: Jesus righteousness.
1: 866-348-7884. We'll be right back, Rick. We're going to a break. Truth Talk Live.
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1: 866-34-TRUTH, 866-348-7884. And Rick, one of the things that you were saying is you said, we were this, but now we're clothed in the righteousness of Christ. Can you tell me about that?
2: Yes. We look at ourselves in the past. We need to look at ourselves in the future. The second you ask Christ in your heart, that blood cleanses you of all your sins. It says Romans 5:9, much more than being now justified by his blood, we shall be saved from wrath through him. For if when we were enemies, we were reconciled to God by the death of his son, much more being reconciled, we shall be saved by his life. His righteousness now is flowing through us. So our job, don't look at the past. When Jesus forgives you, you have to forgive yourself and then move on and walk in his righteousness, knowing that you will trip and fall. But it says a just man falls seven times, but he gets back up. And you just keep walking in his righteousness. And so the way God looks at us, once you ask Christ in your heart, he looks at us through bloodshot eyes. He sees Jesus. When he looks at us, he sees Jesus in us. And Paul said that the life of Christ might be made manifest in our mortal flesh. So how God looks at me is basically the way he looks at Jesus. As long as I'm walking in that covenant, and walking with him in that covenant. And you know, Mike, a lot of us wonder, what should I be doing? How should I let Christ reign through me? How can I walk in that righteousness? Yeah. And it's all about how we treat others.
1: Yeah. And go ahead.
2: Yeah, I was really down one day. I was at a job I didn't like. I was working with people I didn't like. And I found this in Ephesians 6:5. It said, servants, be obedient to them that are your masters according to the flesh, with fear and trembling and singleness of your heart as unto Christ, not with eye service as men pleasers, but as the servants of Christ, doing the will of God from the heart, with good will, doing service as to the Lord and not to men.
1: Yeah.
2: Knowing that whatsoever good thing any man doeth, the same shall he receive of the Lord, whether he be bond or free. And then it says, and you masters do the same unto them, forbearing, threatening, knowing that your master also is in heaven, neither is there respect of persons with him.
1: Yeah.
2: So how I treat you is how God will treat me.
1: And you know what, Rick? You know what I found over the years? I found that the more I was focused on myself, the more depressed I was. The more that I was focused, the more that I was focused on helping other people, the happier I was. And we've got three other calls waiting. So before you go, if people want to check you out, it's Prophecy USA. You're on television, but they can subscribe to your YouTube channel. Do they just go to Prophecy USA, Rick?
2: Go to Prophecy USA or rickpearson.com.
1: And he will be able to answer, is America Mystery Babylon? Rick, I want to thank you for the call. We've got a Mike out of Dayton, Ohio, and then we've got a Dawn. So, Mike, how are you doing today? How does Jesus Christ see Mike?
9: Well, he sees me as a son. The Bible says that God's our Father so many times. And I think we have to be the one to say, okay, God, you're my Father. But then once we do that, then he'll never forsake us. He'll never look back. And we might look back, but he's always right behind us, and he follows us all the way through this whole life. And because he loves us that much, like a father. And I had a great father, and I'll never forget that, because my dad compared God to the father, and he's saying, I'm not God, but I'm going to try to be the best father I can be to you, son. And I relate that as God. God is my father. It's so crazy how much God loves us, and how much, because he chose us. And because he chose us, he doesn't want to forsake us. He just always wants to take care of us. But then we got to humble to his will. My dad always says, don't do things because just because you're scared of me, which is the fear of the Lord is mighty, but because you love him. And the more you understand God's love for you, then now you want to do more things for God. And then when you do more things for God, then you fly like eagles, like in the Old Testament, Isaiah says,
1: we will mount up with wings as eagles. We will run and not be weary, and we will walk and not faint. And Mike, I want to thank you for the call. We've got a Dawn out of South Carolina. Dawn, how does Jesus Christ see Dawn?
10: Well, I mean, Jesus Christ sees Dawn pretty much the way that your last caller, the caller before that, said. When God looks at you, he sees Jesus, and that's how we're able to have our prayers heard, because all of us have sinned and fallen short of the glory of God. And being that we're still in mortal bodies that will never be in submission to the Most High, our spirits have been paid with a price, been blood bought. That way we are seated in heavenly places with Christ. That way we're able to get our prayers heard, because if any of us had sinned, we wouldn't be able to boldly go to the throne room of God. So like your last caller said, and I'm pretty sure a lot of your callers already know, that when the Lord sees us, he sees his son.
1: He does. And I know in your life, Dawn, when you realized that how much Jesus loved you, did that help you to kind of take authority and start to walk in the ways of the Lord and do the things that he did?
10: Well, that's actually a prerequisite to even doing the work with the Lord, because until you know how much you are loved by the Lord and loved by God, you'll always try to fill that love with either works or obedience or something else, and you will make the scripture null and void, which says the gift of God is eternal life. It's not bought. It's not paid for. It's a free gift. So until you know how much you're loved, you are going to work for that free gift. You're not going to accept it as a free gift. But then, yes, once you accept that love and accept who you are in Christ, then you'll be able to do the works that will get rewards, because you'll do works for the Lord instead of doing works for yourself, thinking that you're doing it for the Lord. And that's why when the Bible says that when we are up there, that your works will be put into the fire. And if they make it in the fire, then you get your reward. But if they don't make it in the fire, then you will go into the gates of heaven, but you will be really sorrowful, because you did your works for yourself and not of the Lord.
1: Yeah, there's a verse where it talks about you'll be saved, but as only through fire. Like I said before, we talk about turning away from sin on this show. We talk about all of these other things. But what I realized is that until you really realize who you are in Jesus Christ, it's never going to change you. It's never going to change. It's never going to be a life transforming thing. And so there was a Presbyterian preacher I heard years ago, Dawn, and he said, with every other religion, he said, you work really hard, and then at the end of your life, you get the grade and you find out if your works were good enough to get into heaven. And he said that with Christianity, you get the A as soon as you believe. As soon as you surrender your life to Christ, he sees you the same way as he sees his son. And because you know that he sees that, he's given you that A, so to speak, or that he sees you as a son or a child, then it gives you the impetus. It gives you that push to go out and do the works for him. Is that right?
10: Well, not only that, yes, you're right. But not only that, once you understand you are adopted into the family of God, then you are able to, like I said, walk in the signs and the wonders and the healings and the prophetic and the discernment and all the things that come with the Holy Spirit. Because until you know who your family is and who you know who you are in your family, you're going to have that doubt. You're not going to be walking in full faith. You're going to be walking in doubt in some way, shape, or form, because you haven't fully come unto the realization that I am a child of the Most High. I have been bought with a price. I am seated in heavenly places with Jesus. Because a lot of people don't understand. I mean, they quote it, but a lot of people don't fully understand what it means when it says, I died with Christ and I rose with Christ. So if you died with Christ, a dead man doesn't have the same principles, the same restrictions that an alive one does. For example, an alive one, a person that is alive has to deal with hunger, time, temptation, all this other stuff that people that are alive have to deal with. But when you are dead, there are certain things that no longer apply to you. And so when we died in Christ, a lot of those restrictions came off of us. But if you don't understand that you are alive in Christ, you will think that you're still that same person, and you will put those restrictions on yourself. So it goes very deep, and it's very important that you fully understand to the most that you can your identity in Christ, because not only will it help you with your prayer life, but it'll help you with your whole walk in every depth that it can be.
1: Yeah, and I think a lot of people, what they do, Don, is they live in shame because they feel bad for what they've done, and they don't think that Christ could ever accept them just the way that they are. How would you respond to them?
10: I would say that Christ died for you before the foundation of the earth, according to the Bible, which means that he knows every bad thing that you ever were going to do, everything that you've already done, every bad thought, every bad sentence, every time that you did somebody wrong, and he already knew the outcome. You're not surprising him. You're not surprising him by anything you do. He's already saw it, and he already decided to die for you because, like I said, the Bible says he died before the foundation of the earth, according to the Bible. Okay, so you are already predestined to be his, but it's the enemy that comes to you, and like I said, he comes to you with those works. Oh, you did this, the Lord doesn't accept you. Oh, you did that, the Lord doesn't accept you. But my Bible says that the Lord already accepted you and died for you before the earth was even created. So there's nothing that you can do that surprises him. The only reason why you have shame is because you are believing what the enemy has to say, because there's shame that comes from the enemy, and then there's conviction that comes from the Holy Spirit. If you have already been convicted and you listen to that conviction and you repent and you don't go back to it, it's done for. You don't have to worry about that anymore because according to the word, he's already forgiven you. But if you don't believe that word and you have doubt and you let that thing creep in you, then the enemy will be able to throw that shame on you and that guilt on you and everything that comes with that.
1: And Don, I want you to hold the line for just a second. 866-34-TRUTH, 866-348-7884. We'll have Don right back. He wrote a book. We'll be right back after this break. So thank you very much. This is Michael Zwick.
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11: 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But I am praying, and pray with me, that the reading of God's Word publicly will do something to change lives, because this is God's word. And even more important, am I reading the Bible privately? 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And Jesus said, man shall not live by bread alone, but by every word that proceeds out of the mouth of God. Read the Bible and let's celebrate what happened at the Museum of the Bible.
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14: 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And I think this represents the Holy Spirit. God works through the Holy Spirit. He does today. And here you find him moving through the Holy Spirit, or through the pillar of cloud and the pillar of fire. And they were led as the child of God should be led today by the Spirit of God.
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15: Hi, I'm Johnny Erickson Tata. I remember as a teenager when my sisters and I went hiking in the mountains, a sharp pebble got into my boot, and with every step, I could feel it digging. But we were hiking at a fast clip, and I did not want to take the time to remove it. By the end of the hike, though, I sure wish I had. The journey would have been much more enjoyable. You know, sometimes it's that way in life. We limp along thinking the irritation will go away, but we keep hobbling thinking it'll pass. Well, it usually doesn't. Things would be a lot better, though, if we would stop and bring it to God. You see, our natural capacity for love is so very small, but if I say, Lord, I have no resources to love right now, but you do, then he'll help. After all, Psalm 85 says, Oh, Lord, you are full of unfailing love for all who ask for your help. So, don't let irritations fester. Stop everything and ask God for help.
1: All right, we've got Don Eads, and his last name is E-A-D-S. And, Don, I was just looking you up. You wrote a book. What is the name of the book?
10: What They Don't Say About Deliverance.
1: And you said you can't just get it on Amazon. If somebody wanted to pick up your book, how would they get it?
10: They would have to go to my wife's YouTube page. Is Warrior Princess for the Most High.
1: Okay.
10: And she has a lot of videos. She does a lot of her ministry on there, and we just choose to sell the books through there.
1: Okay, that sounds good. And you said you've got one more thing to say.
10: Yes. In the Bible, it says when Jesus was talking to his disciples, he said, if your righteousness doesn't surpass the Pharisees and the Sadducees, by no means will you enter into the kingdom of heaven. And the only way that any of our righteousness is going to surpass the Pharisees and the Sadducees that were lawyers of the Torah, that follow God's law to a T. And he said, your righteousness has to surpass them. Okay, the only way that our righteousness can surpass them is if our righteousness is found in Christ Jesus. Once you understand that your righteousness is only found in Christ Jesus, you won't find it in doing works. You won't find it in church service. You won't find it in Bible study. You will be able to rest in the righteousness of Christ, because that's the only way that any of us is getting into heaven, is that our righteousness is found in Christ. Our life is found in Christ. And when that happens, we will be able to walk in faith and walk in the security of our own heart, knowing that God has sealed us with the Holy Spirit, the seal of redemption. And we won't have to question our salvation, and we can graduate to the next level that the Lord wants us in our own lives.
1: Amen. That's good. And make sure to pick up the book, What They Don't Teach You About Deliverance. And Don, I want to thank you. You were the reason I did this show today. I was leaving your house in South Carolina. I said, what would you want to talk about? And you said this. And ever since you said that, I've been thinking about it. So thanks for everything that you do, Don.
10: Yeah, no problem, Mike. Thank you.
1: Yeah, man. I've got Emmanuel out of Burlington, North Carolina. Are you there, Emmanuel?
16: I'm here.
1: How does Jesus Christ see Manuel Pittman?
16: He sees me as his son. Nothing new that everybody else has been saying, for sure. One thing I just was thinking about when it came to your identity in Christ was Romans chapter 5. I start reading verse 18. It says, therefore, as one trespass, but the condemnation for all men, so one act of righteousness leads to justification and life for all men. For as by the one man's disobedience, many were made sinners, so by one man's obedience, the many were made righteous. And so my state of being right before a holy God that would destroy all evil, and he looks at me as his son, a redeemed one, one that's meant to share his kingdom to the rest of the world, is one of the greatest joys of my whole life.
1: It has been. And once you realized how Jesus Christ saw you, did you kind of breathe a big sigh of relief?
16: Oh, absolutely. I know from my personal story, I am an adopted kid in multiple ways. I was not born in the United States, so So I was adopted into being an American citizen. I was not with my original family. I was adopted into a brand new family, given a new last name. And then in God's family, I was adopted into his family. And so all of those stages of experiencing so many different things, every single time, the feeling, the experience was always right in my face. And it's beautiful every time.
1: Amen. There was a singer named Ruth Anna Metzger. And in the book Heaven by Randy Alcorn, he actually talked about how she was the wedding singer at a wedding. And she was all excited. It was a really wealthy family. And afterwards, they were going to the wedding reception. And she could see everything, the lobster, the ice. I mean, just the most beautiful things that she had ever seen at this wedding reception. And she walked up to the front to the maitre d', and he said, "Your name, please, ma'am." And she said, "Ruth Anna Metzger." And he said, "Can you spell that, please?" And she spelled it, and he said, "Your name's not on the list." And she said, "Oh," she said, "but it's okay because I'm the wedding singer." And she realized that at that point, when she had gotten the RSVP to RSVP for this reception, she didn't do it because she didn't think that she had to, because she was singing at the wedding. And she was so sad when she walked away. She said, but by the time that she got to her car, she was filled with joy, because she realized that on the day of judgment, that her name was written in the Lamb's Book of Life. And after that, she thought about how sad it would be for those people out there who did not know Jesus Christ, and when they got to heaven, that they would have to realize that their name was not written on that list. And Manuel, I know what you do. You're a part of a group called Cross Exchange, and you guys go out there and try to share the truth of Jesus Christ out in Elon and other places as well. Is that right?
16: Absolutely. The theme of identity is foundational in the act of evangelism. If you think you nailed it on the head about people without, if Christ does not know you, then you are damned. And the whole purpose of evangelism is to go out there and call people to a brand new identity, to call people into righteousness and being right before a holy God. And I think part of that foundational thing of evangelism, too, about how we do evangelism, and when we share the gospel with them, it does not begin in Genesis 3. It doesn't begin with "you're a piece of garbage." It doesn't start there. It starts with God made a beautiful world, made it good. And to be human is to be a beautiful thing, be an image bearer of God. And that was something that was tarnished and lost in Genesis 3. And that's why we need Christ to restore that image, restore you to being a true human. And I think that's foundational to when it comes to sharing the gospel.
1: Amen. And I'm looking for the version. You use the ESV, right, Manny?
16: At times, yes. I will use the ESV, yeah.
1: Okay, so the Bible says that the Lord is not slow to fulfill his promises, some men count slowness, but is patient towards you, not willing that any should perish, but that all should reach repentance. And so, you know, I don't think that we ever really realize how we've been adopted. I don't think we realize how much the Lord loves us. And yes, I'm doing this topic today, but Manny, as before I did this show today, I said I had to ask myself that question, because, you know, here's the problem, Manny. You and I are in ministry, right? And so we know all of the right answers. You know what I mean? Like, if somebody were to ask us this question, we know the right answers. But then I also said earlier in the show, I said, I don't want you to just give me the right answer. I want you to tell me the truth. And I think we can know exactly what to say, but I had to search deep down in my heart. And I said, do I really believe that the Lord feels this way about me? And so for me, it was something good where I could look internally. And I said, yes, I'm loved by the Lord. Praise God.
16: Amen to that. I think when anyone is about to share evangelism, obviously getting the gospel right and cutting the Bible, with the phrase, and talk about cutting the Bible right when it comes to sharing it and communicating it, is all foundational. But if it has not changed you, then you have no business to be sharing the good news until it has fully affected you. If you're a recipient of the good news of Jesus Christ, then part of that sharing of the gospel is sharing what God has done in your life. How has he set you free? How has God's Spirit been working in your life, setting setting you free from just those strongholds, those sins that so easily beset us. And if you don't have an experience like that, then I would definitely urge people to seek their own hearts. What's the phrase about working out your own salvation? Look at your own life and evaluate, am I in the faith? And I think when people evaluate and look about their own life, what they need to do immediately after they see their own sin is look to Christ.
1: Amen. Amen. And in Hebrews 4:12, one of my favorite verses, it says this: for the word of God is quick and powerful and sharper than any two-edged sword, piercing even to the dividing asunder of soul and spirit and of the joints and the marrow, and is a discerner of the thoughts and the intents of the heart. What does that verse mean to you, Manny?
16: Yeah, the word of God is like the better than any mirror, and it will show you who you are. You can't help but see, looking at the word of God, about how truth pierces through all lies we may tell about ourselves, we may try to imagine ourselves as. But something about the Bible, what it does is just strips us bare of all our imagined selves and shows us who we are before God, a holy God. And what it does, it gives us two perspectives. One is the mirror that says we are sinners, we're self-centered, we're all about self-satisfaction. But at the same time, it also shows what we're called to be. We're called to be like Christ, called to serve him, glorify him, love our fellow man, care for those that are hurting, and bring the kingdom of God to others in how we share his good news of forgiveness and redemption and unity with your fellow man. And I think that's where the Bible, when it cuts through all those things, purely reveals who we are and who we should be.
1: Amen. And the name of your group is Cross X Change. If they want to go check it out, what is it, crossxchange.org?
16: Crossxchange.org. We are on Instagram, Facebook, and we have our website as well. You can check all of those out to be able to learn more about evangelism, apologetics, and our ministry here in Elon University.
1: Manny, I want to thank you for the call, and I'm sure we'll see you again soon, okay?
16: Amen, brother. Blessings to you.
1: Blessings. All right, this is Michael Zwick. My show will be on tomorrow. It is If Not for God with Mike Zwick. I'll have my friend Fred Hagee. If you want to learn how to do evangelism, we will be talking about it. But, you know, one of the things that I do, one of the things that really changes my life when I talk about getting closer to the Lord and really realizing that I'm accepted by him, as I look at Psalm 150, and I'll close with this. Praise ye the Lord. Praise God in his sanctuary. Praise him in the firmament of his power. Praise him for his mighty acts. Praise him according to his excellent greatness. Praise him with the sound of the trumpet. Praise him with the psaltery and the harp. Praise him with the timbrel and dance. Praise him with stringed instruments and organs. Praise him with the loud cymbals. Praise him upon the high sounding cymbals. Let everything that has breath praise the Lord. Praise ye the Lord. And I tell you what, if you're down and out, praise the Lord. If you're down and out, give God a shout. Turn on some good Christian music. Turn on some good preaching. Read your Bible out loud. And I'll see you tomorrow at 12 o'clock noon on If Not for God with Mike Zwick.
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20: For American Family News, I'm Robert Thornton. The U.S. Supreme Court has temporarily extended women's access to a widely used abortion pill for at least 3 more days. This extends a Supreme Court action last Monday. That was in response from a ruling from the Fifth Circuit Court of Appeals, which told the FDA to go back to old policies requiring the abortion pill be distributed only in person and at clinics. Because of the Supreme Court's extension, access will still be widespread for the time being. President Donald Trump and Chinese President Xi Jinping are expected to meet in Beijing this week. White House Principal Deputy Press Secretary Anna Kelly made these comments on Fox today.
21: More good deals for our country. Continued work on the U.S.-China Board of Trade, deals spanning the aerospace, energy, agriculture industries that ultimately will end that practice of shipping jobs overseas and selling out American workers in favor of policies and agreements.
20: The president has invited top executives to the meeting, including SpaceX CEO Elon Musk, Apple CEO Tim Cook, and Larry Fink, the CEO of BlackRock. President Trump said today that the Iran ceasefire is on life support after he rejected Tehran's latest proposal to end the war. Officials said the proposal included some concessions on Iran's disputed nuclear program, but Trump dismissed it as garbage. The stalled diplomacy and recent exchanges of fire could tip the Middle East back into open warfare and prolong the worldwide energy crisis sparked by the conflict, with Iran's chokehold on the Strait of Hormuz and America's blockade of Iranian ports still in place. The Trump administration delivered on its promise of documents related to UFOs and possible extraterrestrial life late last week. More from AFN's Steve Jordal.
22: A number of popular Pentecostal preachers claimed late last week that government officials invited them to a secret meeting where they were told to prepare their churches for information that would upend the Christian faith. It's safe to report on Monday the faith still stands unchallenged. The document dump consisted mostly of videos of alleged unidentified flying objects doing strange things. Pastor Robert Jeffress of First Baptist Dallas says he wasn't worried.
23: If it was found, discovered that there is life on other planets, it would not shake my faith at all. There's nothing in the Bible that precludes life on other planets.
22: He says everything the Bible tells us is true, and the Bible tells us everything we need to know. But the Bible doesn't tell us everything.
23: When I think about creation, I think of Colossians 1:16. Jesus Christ created all things in heaven and on earth, visible and invisible. All things were created by him and for him.
22: Jeffress says nothing in the administration's document dump convinces him there are such things as extraterrestrials. But even if it did, it wouldn't contradict Scripture.
23: And if that all things includes life on other planets, so what? It's the same God who created them who created us.
22: Jeffress says we'll be discovering mysteries surrounding God's creation until Jesus returns.
23: Our planet, our galaxy, is like a grain of sand on the Sahara Desert compared to the vastness of this universe. We serve a great God, a creative God, who can do whatever he chooses to do.
22: I'm Steve Jordal.
20: Over 20 people were arrested in Florida after a teen takeover became chaotic over the weekend. Here's Fox's Madison Scarpino.
24: Police say that this large group was causing significant disruptions and fights after meeting in Curtis Hickson Park right by the Tampa Riverwalk downtown. Some kids are hitting each other, yelling, and again, more than 22 of them are now facing charges involving public fighting, possession of narcotics, resisting arrest, and unlawful possession of a weapon. The Tampa police chief says this reckless and criminal behavior will not be tolerated, saying in part, quote, "What began as a large gathering quickly escalated into disorder and activity that placed others at risk. Parents need to know where their children are and who they are with. Unfortunately, the poor decisions made by these 22 individuals could have lasting consequences that follow them well into adulthood."
20: Police said they recovered two guns and some drugs from the scene. The ages of those arrested range between 12 and 21 years old. On Wall Street, stocks were up today. The Dow added 95, the S&P was up 14, and the Nasdaq rose 27. West Texas Intermediate crude was about $98 a barrel. See more news online at AFM.net.
25: God has really blessed me. You know, he let me work in D.C., let me work with EIB and Hollywood and Silicon Valley. And he's shown me through all those experiences that there is one problem and one solution, and that's why we do this show.
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20: Yeah.
25: When the God of the universe created the world, he didn't snap his fingers or wink his eye. The Lord spoke. God said, let there be light. Because we believe, we speak about the happenings in this world, mindful that our true home is with Jesus Christ and his kingdom. I'm Todd Herman. Welcome to A Disciple's View. Today is the last day the federal government can file charges against Tony Fauci. And there's some good reasons that we should file charges against Tony Fauci. Tony Fauci is the architect of everything that happens under cover of COVID. I said under cover of COVID. He's also, in all likelihood, the architect of the COVID flu itself, which was created in the Wuhan lab in China in coordination with Tony Fauci using your money, laundered, purposely laundered to hide what he was doing. Directly against an order from President Obama, who said, you may not, you cannot, you will not fund research at the Wuhan lab. So Tony Fauci, being a creature of D.C., decided to launder the money. And he did this through non-government organizations and universities. Ralph Baric was one of the recipients of this. His North Carolina University has been cut off from all federal research, federal research grants. Baric is in hiding, it seems, doesn't want to talk about any of this. The North Carolina University doesn't want to have anything to talk about here. They don't want to discuss this. Tony Fauci's closest advisor, David Morenz, has been indicted for destruction of federal property, for his efforts and unquestionable efforts. It's right there in writing that he was doing everything he could to dodge FOIA requests and that he hates FOIA requests and that Tony Fauci is too smart to put anything that could hurt him in writing. So this Morin said he would deliver it to Tony by hand or call him personally so that Tony Fauci could dodge us. So there's lots of reasons to indict Tony Fauci. And I understand, we've talked about this, the preemptive pardons, these need to be tested. And our fighter of a president, President Trump, is the only guy who would ever test this. And he's not going to, it appears. He's the only guy who would ever demand that his DOJ indict Tony Fauci, and he's not going to, it appears. So what are some reasons that we should do this? Let's ask Bill Gates one of the reasons we should do this.
0: And it won't be the last pandemic. The next one could be far more severe. I mean, this one, it killed millions. It was awful. We got the vaccine. You know, actually, President Trump's leadership was a factor in getting that out quickly. And so when I spoke to him, I said, okay, here's some other medical innovations, including a thing called an HIV cure that could be accelerated. So, we should be more prepared, both for a pandemic. I'd say that's still number one. You can worry about.
25: So we have the Hanta virus now. Yeah, you heard about the Hanta virus on the cruise ship, right? And this this massive, important search for the people who have the Hanta virus, or at least were exposed to it or got off the cruise ship, because they could be super spreaders. Except for the fact that it's very difficult, if not impossible, for the Hanta virus to go human to human. There's no recorded cases of that. Of the Hanta virus spreading human to human. Oh, incidentally, there's a vaccine now for Hanta virus. Boom, it's right there. There's all this discovery of now, there seems to be this growth in tick populations, and boom, wait, there's a vaccine for Lyme disease. Which, again, in all likelihood, and this is not me saying this. Robert F. Kennedy Jr. has said this. Other actual public health officials have said that in all likelihood, Lyme disease was created by your government. It's named after the location that they were first spreading these ticks. So there's lots of reasons to indict Tony Fauci. Fauci said at one point, I represent science itself. So, I don't have a problem with them coming at me. But the problem is I represent science itself. There's lots of reasons to indict Tony Fauci. A statement like that indicates how far Satan has taken him into believing he is the extra special human of all extra special humans. Now, again, God has already judged this. He's judged everyone's role in this. He has taken the temperature of people who have either pretended to repent or truly have. And here's how you know if a so-called public health official has truly repented from the lies around the COVID era. Have they gone the exact opposite direction? Have they become completely open to what the government did during that period of time? Senator Ron Johnson has found evidence that proves that officials at so-called public health officials, when I say so-called, I mean people who call themselves public health officials, who did everything they could to hide from the public health data and to lie about COVID. Senator Ron Johnson has evidence that they purposely covered up the harms of the COVID shots. And this is evident on its face because they continued to lie, saying that they were 98% safe and effective. And Senator Ron Johnson had some media appearances coming up. He was scheduled to be on CNN, and then this happened.
2: Not one major network has covered this story, and I was just invited to be on CNN yesterday. I told them why I talked about, they canceled the interviews.
25: They don't want this getting out because your major news networks are almost completely funded by pharma. 8 out of the 10 top advertising slots on the Mockingbird Media newscasts are pharma. Same is true for Fox News. And Fox has allowed some of their hosts. Laura Ingraham has been pretty good on this stuff of late and came around to talking about this stuff. So in defense of Fox News, they do let some of their hosts cover some of this. So there's lots of reasons to indict Tony Fauci. I guess if I were speaking to President Trump about this one-to-one, I would say, sir, this is the man who stole the election from you. He did it with the lies that it was going to kill people if they voted in person. He did it by tanking the economy. He did it by scaring people. By lying. He ruined the great economy your policies have been building. And he made it possible for the states, the swing states, to rig votes with drop boxes and all these ballots showing up at 4:30 in the morning, or ballots being shipped, completed ballots being driven from one state to another in a semi-truck, as the post office now admits happened. So I would probably go at it that way to say, sir, let's forget the COVID stuff. This guy used the COVID stuff to rig the election against you. Now, President Trump is very sensitive to this topic. So why hasn't that animated him to indict Fauci? He's indicting James Comey for putting on the beach 8647. But not Fauci for the being the architect of all of the COVID harms. There's lots of reasons to indict Tony Fauci. Dr. Jordan Vaughn talked about treating thousands of previously young and healthy patients who were blackmailed to take the shots.
3: This case prompted deeper investigation that the spike protein's ability to induce fibrin that's resistant to breakdown, activate platelets irreversibly, and damage the inside of our vessels, vessels that run to every part of our body and every organ, explained his symptoms and those of thousands more since. I have treated approximately 4,000 patients suffering from long COVID and vaccine injury or both. Many were young and previously healthy. For those with vaccine injury, trust in public institutions has been shattered. Many were coerced under the August 2021 federal mandates. Despite legitimate hesitations due to prior infection or personal health risks, they knew their body better than the agencies. Now disabled, they are dismissed or ignored by the systems that mandated their compliance.
25: There's lots of reasons to indict Tony Fauci. Blackmailing Americans to take shots that were mismarketed as vaccines. They never were vaccines. That's a massive lie. That's fraud in the inducement. It's fraudulent marketing. It's mail frauds. It's crossing federal lines using the post office to commit fraud. The charges should be piled up on this guy. Instead, he's making millions and millions of dollars in retirement. He was the highest paid federal employee in history, and that's his official salary. Remember, he took a percentage of the profits from the patents for the COVID shots. There's lots of reasons to indict him. And as he reminded Rand Paul, CDC scientists get to do that. And they don't have to tell us how much money they get. Imagine that. So try that at your job. At your job, if you approve purchasing of something, say, hey, I'm going to take some kickbacks from some companies who sell us stuff, but I'm not going to tell you how much I get. Try that. FDA Commissioner Marty Makary, back in the day, confirmed the FDA purposely lied to people for nearly 2 years against dietary fats to help Big Pharma. Wait, wasn't Fauci there at that time?
4: They suppressed the data for 16 years. Two other large studies failed to show an association. Finally, the study trickled out in the medical literature. Nobody noticed it. Those on the low-fat group had higher rates of heart attacks. Why? Maybe because when you avoid fat, you have to pound food with carbohydrates and often ultra-processed carbohydrates stripped of fiber and chopped up. It functions like sugar. We created a generation of children with low protein, high carbohydrates, sugar addiction, and burdened with ultra-processed foods. And what did we do as a medical field? Drugged them at scale. Those days are over. We are telling people the truth.
25: Praise God. Tony Fauci spent decades in government. His first swindle was AIDS. Now, I'm not here to tell you that HIV does not exist. There are people who will tell you that. There are doctors and scientists. Many of them, by the way, same-sex attracted men and women who researched this virus will come and tell you there is no virus. There's massive harm to the immune system through lifestyle choices that included back in the day when HIV was at its peak, that included nonstop 3-4 day partying with very little sleep, if any sleep, predictably getting sick, chugging antibiotics to not get sick, screwing up the body's immune system, and then adding to that a whole bunch of drugs to stay awake and to continue to party and have sexual relations all over the place. That was how that happens out of San Francisco. Tony Fauci found a drug so poisonous, its inventor refused to patent it, called AZT. He resurrected that drug and made it the only treatment for AIDS that the federal government would support. He also lied and pretended that kids could get AIDS, HIV AIDS, through casual contact. He lied the same way he did about COVID. He should be indicted today. God will judge on an eternal basis. We'll come back under Disciples View.

0: I'm Ruth Kramer with Mission Network News. The United States House Appropriations Committee has advanced a State Department funding bill with strings attached for Nigeria. Now, if passed, it will cut aid to the country in half unless the Nigerian government meets three conditions. Those conditions hinge on stopping what U.S. lawmakers are calling a genocide against Christians in Nigeria. Greg Kelly with Unknown Nation says the nomadic Fulani people have become the main attackers of believers. But he says to look at the Fulani as people in need of Christ.
1: Yes, the people that are terrorizing, the people that are killing, they are our target, and we share the gospel of Jesus Christ with them.
0: He says some of Unknown

0: for your safety.
1: Our team sat down with her and said, we really want you to think about this decision and the consequences, because it is life and death. They were very serious and wanted to make sure she knew what she was doing. She said, now that I know God, they can take my life. I will not turn back.
0: Pray for the work of the Holy Spirit in Sudan. 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I'm Ruth Kramer.
2: 624.

Welcome back to Disciples View. I'm Todd Herman. Next segment, we'll get to the tower babbling and a personal note. We're called to be in the world and not of it. And that doesn't mean that we don't pay attention to events in the country. We open the show by saying that we speak about the events of this world, mindful that our true home is with Jesus Christ and his kingdom. And praise God for those of us who've accepted Jesus and opened ourselves up to sanctification and allowing the Holy Spirit to cleanse us. The justification happens upon acceptance of Christ and repenting of our sins and turning away from our sins the completely other direction. In my faith structure, the act of baptism signifies dying to your old self, rising, being risen with Christ in a new form as a new person, made afresh and anew, and constantly refreshing your mind with the things of the Holy Spirit. So that doesn't mean, though, that we don't pay attention to the things of this world. And I want to walk us through a scenario that's going on in the country right now, starting with a political statement and working our way down into why this political statement matters from a theological perspective. And it has to do with outsiders. Okay, in the era of politics in which we live right now, there's a reason that populists are popular. There's a reason why people who have been career grifting politicians, con artists like Gavin Newsom, try to speak the language of populism. And he apes the language of populism by using the F words and the S words and by speaking in these harsh tones. And he's aping what President Trump does, because President Trump occasionally uses the F word. And more occasionally uses the S word and says some things in ways that politicians normally don't, calling someone a loser or a dummy or a low IQ, irrelevant slob, things like that. So Gavin Newsom started to ape these behaviors because Gavin Newsom is a career grifting politician who will try to morph himself into any form necessary to maintain power. So he's pretending to be an outsider because prior to President Trump, really, people didn't speak this way in office. Now, there's been some rough language in office. I'm not saying President Trump invented that, but not in that way. That's sort of unique to the president. And there's an appeal to outsiders in a country that no longer trusts its government, and we shouldn't. Our government has shown itself to be completely untrustworthy, so we should trust God Almighty. We should not give in to the cycle of, since we can't trust, there's nothing we can do. We should be in the cycle of, we can't trust government because one cannot trust human kings. Praise God for warning us. We should be in the cycle of repenting, turning away from human kings, completely away from the idea of a human king or a human savior. We should be taking the perspective of only God can save America. Only God can save America, period. That's the stance we should have. And we should repent that we ever thought that anyone else could do it. Now, God would work through human beings to make that happen, in all likelihood. So the outsider is very, very attractive because the outsider is unsullied by these institutions that have done everything possible to destroy trust. One such example of this is in Los Angeles. An actor named Spencer

0: Mr. Pratt. And he's running against Karen Bass to be mayor. Karen Bass is, for real, someone with strong and firm ties to full-on terrorist groups, including the terrorist group that bombed the Senate building back in the day. You remember that? The Senate chambers were actually bombed. Karen Bass has strong ties to that group. Karen Bass is as incompetent a mayor as there has ever been. During the Palisades fire, Karen Bass was vacationing. She didn't come back. Karen Bass had put in place a fire chief because she was black and same-sex attracted. Full stop. That fire chief famously said that if you're a man and you're incapacitated in a house that's on fire, this is too bad for you because she's not strong enough to pick you up and carry you, so you're lost. But you should have known that. So Spencer Pratt is an actor. He's in this race because both his home and the home of his parents burned down in the Palisades neighborhood. They haven't been allowed to rebuild. Karen Bass is doing everything she can, working with Gavin Newsom, to make sure no one can rebuild. They do not want homes in that area. They want condos. Very expensive condos that will start as low-income housing and become luxury condos. They'll be built as luxury condos, and then they'll become low-income housing until the tax benefits run out. They also want it to be a smart city. They've said it. What an opportunity for us to build a smart city. So Spencer Pratt is an outsider. I'm going to give you a real quick tease as to why I'm talking about this in the segment where we're in the world and not of it. You know who made himself an outsider? Jesus Christ. Made himself an outsider. In the way he was born. To whom he was born. Where he was born. How he became a rabbi. How he spoke. How he lived. He was never an outsider. He is the king of the universe. But there's a reason I'm bringing Jesus into this, and it's not because I consider Spencer Pratt to be like Jesus. So Spencer Pratt did some investigating through FOIA requests, Freedom of Information Act requests, and he found out that reservoirs in Los Angeles were in fact drained. They'd remained drained. Everybody knew they were drained. He's proven time and again that there's an effort to make sure they can't rebuild. I want you to hear part of a discussion during the mayoral debate in Los Angeles, Spencer Pratt and Karen Bass largely in this.
1: You lost your neighborhood. How does that really color your view of what needs to happen at this point? And how does that help others moving forward?
2: Yes, thank you for the question. To the mayor, Karen Bass's 1,000 firefighters that were available, but there was no engines for them because of the $17 million that Chief Crowley had asked the mayor for 9 weeks before, and Mayor Karen Bass denied it. So they may have been available, but they didn't have the equipment they needed. Not to mention Janice Quinones, who Mayor Karen Bass put into her position of power at the LADWP. She drained both of these reservoirs that these firefighters needed to put out these fires. A lot of people will talk about climate change and hurricane force winds. The winds in the Pacific Palisades never reach higher than 40 miles per hour. For those first 6 hours, they didn't go above 27 miles per hour. So without those two reservoirs filled with 117 million gallons and 5 million gallons, these firefighters had to fly all the way to Malibu and Encino to get water. So that to me is the most dangerous thing that the mayor put us up against.
1: Mr. Pratt.
0: So this is the outsider. He's never been in office. He wasn't even that well-known of an actor. He's become more well-known than Spencer Pratt because of his activism. And he gets a follow-up question here. Remember, Jesus made himself an outsider.
1: Follow-up here, though. What would you do moving forward that would make this better 2 years from now if we face the same situation?
2: Well, first off, as mayor, I will never drain the reservoirs that we need for wildfire protection. There's this conspiracy now that they're empty, that they were for drinking water. But if you research it, they were actually made for wildfire protection. As mayor, I'm going to add 20 dip sites all around the communities connecting to pools. So God forbid the water system goes down again. These dip sites that will be connected to individuals' pools will fill up for the helicopters to have water.
0: Mayor. So this is the outsider. Karen Bass did all of those things. All of what Spencer Pratt says is true, and he may well end up being mayor if he can make it through mail-in vote fraud. Because the Democrats will do everything they can to make sure Spencer Pratt is never mayor. There's an appeal to the outsider. President Trump ran as the outsider. President Trump is doing something that seems outside D.C., he's moving religion into the public square in a very, very, very dramatic way. My question is, which religion? Listen.
3: To support this exciting renewal this morning, I'm pleased to announce that on May 17th, 2026, that we're inviting Americans from all across the country to come together on our national mall to pray. To give thanks and to rid, we are going to do something that everyone said, like, that's tough.
0: This is so, we're going to rededicate so like President Trump.
3: America as one nation under God. You know, a lot of people.
0: So I'm really pleased to hear him say under God. I'm pleased with this. Praise God. He gets to do this as a citizen who happens to be president. I wish he would speak the name of Jesus, who made himself the ultimate outsider. I'm giggling because the end of the clip is so like President Trump. This is so, it's actually a very funny line.
3: You have
0: line.
3: To believe that what we're doing, there's a reason for it. There has to be a reason for it. We're all working and we're doing, we're behaving. I mean, I behave because I'm afraid not to, okay? Because
0: he is the champion of the one-liner. I don't know that there's ever been a president more gifted with the one-liners like that. So a day of prayer, May 17th, 2026, to rededicate ourselves to God. Okay, who is God? I mean, he is not the outsider. He's the ultimate insider. But there's a reason that Jesus Christ made himself the outsider. He worked ground up. Not top down. He never sought contact with power. And yet, of course, his ministry has changed the world forever. There was this appeal, I'm sure, to this outsider. Have you heard about this Jesus? He's this rabbi and he challenges the Pharisees and the Sadducees. Challenges them to their face. He gives sermons like we've never heard. He performs miracles. People have seen him return sight to people. He came in as an outsider because the system around him had seized control the same way that the bureaucrats in our country have seized control. Through entropy, through expanding their power on paper to something that represents tyranny. And so there's this appeal to the political outsider. My request to the president in this day of prayer is to decide to whom we're praying. He can't make people pray to Jesus, to the God of the Bible, but he can. He can make that his focus. Because political forces animated by Satan are playing the outsider game. Satan is now masquerading as the outsider, a being that God created and God will destroy, is playing the outsider game. Listen to this. This comes from a Linwood, Washington City Council member named Isabella Mata.
4: To me, a pride flag is way more relatable than an American flag. I would not raise an American flag at my house because I wouldn't. I wasn't even born here. But I would raise a pride flag. And as the most diverse city in all of Snohomish County, I don't think that I'm the only one who would maybe choose to have 27 other flags in Flag Park. Does this park represent the values that were here in this 1960s when they established this park? Do we hold those same values now, and are they representative of the Lynnwood as we see it today?
0: So she does not relate to the American flag. She was not born here, but she stays here. And she is a councilwoman in government. Do you see Satan playing the outsider game? He does it from pulpits. He does it with the queering of the gospel. You've heard of the queering of the gospel, of course. This is where everything in the factual history of Jesus Christ is queered. I played for you audio of a so-called pastor explaining that Jesus is very, very gay. How gay is Jesus, he said. Well, look at this. He was a single dude who was never married, who hung out with 12 other dudes. And this fake pastor said, that's pretty gay. Jesus didn't practice adultery. He didn't practice fornication. Jesus fulfilled the law. He was the only sinless human being. He didn't practice same-sex activity or same-sex attraction. But they're doing this to be the outsider. After they and their partners in the media have done everything they can to drive distrust into American minds about the church. And right now, there's an effort to light up a war between evangelicals and Catholics. And that's an ongoing effort. Jesus made himself the outsider to come and change what had been outside in the inside. The Holy Spirit's now within us. The ultimate insider in us. I beg the president to speak the name of Christ Jesus and Christ Jesus only on this day of prayer. We'll come back.

0: History was made on today's date. Stay tuned for an American Minute with Bill Federer.
1: The first settlers to establish a permanent English settlement in the New World landed in Jamestown, Virginia, this day, May 13, 1607. Many of the 100 colonists sent out by the London Company died of hunger, malaria, exposure, or were killed by Indians. When their minister died, they wrote, "In memory of the Reverend Robert Hunt, during his life our factions were oft healed and our greatest extremities so comforted that they seemed easy in comparison to what we endured after his death. We all received from him Holy Communion as a pledge of reconciliation."
0: This has been an American Minute with Bill Federer. For a free transcript, call American Minute at 1-888-USA-WORD.

I'm Ruth Kramer with Mission Network News. A proposed U.S. State Department funding bill would cut aid to Nigeria in half. That is, unless the Nigerian government takes specific steps to prevent the killing of Christians. Greg Kelly with Unknown Nation says Fulani militants have become the main attackers, but he says to look at them as gospel targets instead. Some of Unknown Nation's best missionaries are former Fulani militants. Believers are praying for more gospel opportunities. Meanwhile, despite persecution in Sudan, the Holy Spirit is at work. John, a gospel worker, shares the story of a young Sudanese woman who found her brother's hidden Bible and, through it, Christ. Her family threatened to disown or even kill her if she didn't recant her new faith. She escaped to a church, which helped her to get to safety. When asked if she was certain about the decision, she said, "Now that I know God, they can take my life. I will not turn back." Pray for the work of the Holy Spirit in Sudan. Mission Network News is a service of One Way Ministries. I'm Ruth Kramer.

0: Welcome back to Disciples View. I'm Todd Herman. We'll get to the tire babbling and a personal note here in just a moment. One day there's going to be justice for Tony Fauci. The Trump administration is doing nothing in regard to the statute of limitations. And the statute of limitations is running out on the ability to prosecute Fauci for lying and many, many other things. But the key one is he lied. He lied about the creation of the COVID virus. It was lab created. He helped pay for it. He used your tax monies for this. And the expiration date is the 11th. It's today. It's now. And the fact that this guy was given a preemptive pardon is first of all, pure legal insanity. How can you pardon a crime that is not committed? Pardoning is forgiving. It's a presidential forgiveness. It's not a presidential permission to commit future crimes that may not have been contemplated even at this point. So that's blatantly insane and blatantly against the very meaning of pardon. And I'm begging, and I know it's not going to happen. I know that Fauci will face godly justice. We all will, myself included. Now, I know I'm saved in the blood of Christ. I know that I've accepted him as my Lord and Savior. I know that he has rescued me, justified me, and continues to sanctify me. And I'm like everybody else. I have back steps and I fall short of the glory of God. So I know on Judgment Day, I'm sure Jesus will call some things out. I'm hoping that's not the case. Hoping I make an exhaustive enough list of the things for which I need forgiveness, that doesn't happen and that I'm quick to repent. So Fauci's going to face that justice. Let's remember that God has that all handled. So even if he doesn't face justice here is minor compared to what he's going to face in heaven. I believe because of what he did. Please remember this statement from this guy who the Mockingbird media worshipped and to whom President Trump gave control of the country.
1: You were going to have schools, universities, and colleges are going to say, you want to come to this college, buddy? You're going to get vaccinated. Lady, you're going to get vaccinated. Yeah. Big corporations like Amazon and Facebook and all of those others are going to say, you want to work for us? You get vaccinated. And it's been proven that when you make it difficult for people in their lives, they lose their ideological bullshit and they get vaccinated.
2: Thank you.
0: When Fauci says these things and he enforced these things, not only did he ruin people's careers, he was responsible for them losing their homes, literally. I know couples whose retirement plan was property they owned, and it was to be rentals, Airbnb, and others for cash flow, and then ultimately be able to sell the properties. During COVID, I know a couple whose all their renters stopped paying them. Because they could, because Fauci said they could. And this couple asked one of the renters, could we please live in the garage of one of our houses? Because they rented out the house in which they lived to someone who actually started paying them. And the couple let them live in the garage of their own home. And they couldn't evict them. There's the deaths, there's the fatalities of babies, there's the spontaneous abortions. There's the miscarriages. All these things happen under Fauci. And today's the day that he can be prosecuted. The statute of limitations ends. And I'm begging people who surround the president to remind him that Fauci also, in my judgment, stole the election from him. He was a key player in that because I think that will motivate the president, if anything will. And the president can't file the charges. But the whole idea of an independent Department of Justice is a silliness that was invented in the past 10 years. He can go to his attorney general and say, I want charges filed against Fauci. I'd like to see the earthly justice, even as I know that's already going to be meted out under God's justice, which is far, far, far more meaningful than anything we can do. On this program, we thank the Lord, though it's hard, sometimes it's a challenge, for placing supposedly wise people like Tony Fauci on tall towers of shaking sand with their feature called the Tower of Babbling.
3: 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A Disciple's View presents the Tower of Babbling.
4: Hey, if you have an issue with trans women being in cis woman sports, you're either not a real athlete, because any real athlete would welcome a challenge and welcome the opportunity to show that they're better than the other person, or two, you're a sore loser, or just not an athlete in general. So...
0: Three sound bites in today's Tower Babbling. This is the head of the largest so-called teachers union. And it is that, but it's much, much more. It's a political organization. It's a get-out-the-vote machine. It's a big player in the color revolution. Randy Weingarten says that she is fixated on something. Probably education for the kids, right? Probably getting them to the point where they're studied and have good, facile minds that can adapt and read information and aggregate it in their minds and facilitate usage of it, right?
5: The billionaires, the gazillionaires, the Betsy DeVosses, the people who say they want so-called choice or vouchers, they fight against public schools, they fight against higher education and affordable higher education, they fight against unions, and look at what has happened in terms of all the politics. They use Citizens United and others, they fight against working people having a voice at work. So people get now that unions give them a voice at work and unions give them more fairness, but the real power is if we have density, collective bargaining is the real power. Last thing I'll say is when I was the president of the teachers union in New York City, look, Michael Bloomberg was not my friend and we fought a lot. But one thing that I fixated on was lifting wages. And
0: so she's fixated on lifting wages and she still is. And she speaks of unfairness and she speaks about teachers being underpaid, which in my judgment is distinctly untrue. Randy Weingarten takes home $500,000 a year. The highest paid teachers in states like California might get $200,000. Now, why do you think she's fixated with raising the wages of teachers? Because she earns a percentage. She gets to take what we call a rake. Next soundbite in today's Tower Babbling, Ilhan Omar, who hates this country and in all likelihoods committed immigration fraud by marrying her brother, was confronted by a reporter for Liddell TV, and she confronted her with something that the congresswoman had said.
6: Recently stated that the American people should be afraid of the white man. They should be fearful of the white man.
7: I never said that.
6: Yeah, you're on video saying it.
8: Our country should be more fearful of white men across our country, because they are actually causing most of the deaths within this country.
7: I did not.
6: Yes, you...
7: Again, this is like what I said. You need to prepare yourself because you can't continue embarrassing yourself like that.
0: Now, see, the problem is that a lot of people are only going to see that interview and they're not going to hear or watch Ilhan Omar actually saying these things. And Ilhan Omar is clever enough to know that. Remember, she also wants you to believe that her accountant accidentally reported that they earned $30 million from their winery and other businesses, when in fact the number was zero. He accidentally got that wrong. He confused zero with $30 million. Last soundbite in today's Tower Babbling, the mayor of Los Angeles spent $250,000 to put up 450 signs around Los Angeles parks. Listen to this.
9: Well, Christine, there's more than 450 of these signs now posted across the city. Just take a look at this one. Some people like them, while the feds call them politics.
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9: 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Signs going up declaring city property off limits for ICE.
0: $250,000 to place signs on parks and city buildings saying they're off limits to ICE. Funny thing about the federal supremacy clause. Didn't the South try this during the Civil War? We're off limits to federal troops. Now, you don't have to like it, but that is the law. And that's a wrap for today's Tower of Babylon.
3: That was the Tower of Babylon.
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0: On a personal note, how do you deal with a thing like this? I talked last week about this situation I had in the hospital where my dad was dying, and there was a woman there who was obviously in an advanced state of dementia, and she was convinced I was her son. And so I sat and visited with her and let her live in that belief. I didn't ever say I was her son. I thought I was being kind of clever. But I got a number of notes back on this that really hit me pretty hard and in a very loving way. Kelly wrote to me and said, Todd, I listened to your segment about the woman in the hospital, and I think you absolutely did the right thing. There was no point in you correcting her that you were not her son. She would forget that after you walked away and maybe call someone else her son, as I think you said she did with another man. The one thing I would point out is you missed an opportunity to pray for her. And that would have been a perfect opportunity to extend your hand and say, could I pray for you? And you're right. You're right. David wrote to me. And he said, Dear Todd, I was really touched by your story of the woman in the hallway of the hospital who was suffering dementia, who began to believe that you were a family member. I don't think you erred in participating in that. After all, you never did say you were the family member. And my one suggestion is, you missed an opportunity to pray for her. And I hope you'll consider that in the future. We need opportunities like that. Love your show. Love you on AFR. Very thankful for the American Family Association. David in Tyler, Texas. And I could read three more. I could read three more on the same exact topic with the same exact tone, this loving tone. Funny thing about not being discipled. You know, I was a churchgoer, a Jesus believer, a church funder, but I hadn't yet opened my heart to be completely changed by God. And so at that time, I didn't have that tool set to look at this as an opportunity for prayer. But even now, I'm sitting here in front of you and I'm going to confess something to you. I still fail this way. Maybe you do too. The other day, I made a side trip to the landfill on the way to the youth group, youth ministry. And I never do that, but I didn't get rid of this these sticks and stuff in the back of my truck over the weekend. And so I stopped in. And next to me was a man older than me, really struggling health-wise. He had a cane and a back brace, and even with the back brace, he was bent over, and his truck was filled with these big, heavy pallets and boards. And I was busy and busy-minded, and I got to get to the youth group. I was picking up one of my students to take him to youth group, and I saw that man, and I thought, you know what? The Holy Spirit convicted me. Go help him. And maybe my upbringing, too, you help a man like that. So I went over and said, hey, sir, mind if I give you a hand here? And he said, no, I'd really appreciate it. I don't know how I'd get this stuff out. Standing there with his cane. I really don't know how we would have done it. I think he would have just needed to wait on the kindness of a stranger. And he did. So I was able to get this stuff out for him. And he tried to lend a hand where he could, and he took some of the smaller pieces. And I wouldn't let him pick up the big pieces, but when he tried, given the back brace and the cane and and he looked at me and said, aging is horrible. Being old is really bad. And he looked at me and said, you look like you got a few more good years in you. I said, yeah, we'll see what God has planned. And he goes, well, thank you for helping me. And I said, oh, thank you. Sir, I am so sorry that I allowed my focus on going to minister to the boys to once again cause me to fail, to look you in the eye and say, hey, you look like you're really hurting. May I pray for you? And the Holy Spirit convicts me again. So I'm praying for you now, sir. I'm praying that this physical pain you're clearly in will subside. And if that's not God's plan, that you continue to live as a dignified man, as you clearly are, and I'm praying that you know Jesus Christ. And to the Lord, man, I am so sorry that I continue to be sloppy in that front. Please teach me. In the beginning was the Word was with God, the Word was God. Because we believe, we speak. Because He first loved us, we speak His Word. We walk on the path of Jesus Christ and make disciples of all nations. Until God grants us permission to speak again, there may His peace wash over you. On behalf of Randy in AFR, I'm Todd Herman, and this has been A Disciple's View.

0: I'm Ruth Kramer with Mission Network News. The United States House Appropriations Committee has advanced a State Department funding bill with strings attached for Nigeria. Now, if passed, it will cut aid to the country in half unless the Nigerian government meets three conditions. Those conditions hinge on stopping what U.S. lawmakers are calling a genocide against Christians in Nigeria. Greg Kelly with Unknown Nation says the nomadic Fulani people have become the main attackers of believers. But he says to look at the Fulani as people in need of Christ.
1: Yes, the people that are terrorizing, the people that are killing, they are our target, and we share the gospel of Jesus Christ with them.
0: He says some of Unknown Nation's best missionaries are former Fulani militants who've had an encounter with Christ. Pray for more believers among Nigeria's unreached people groups who will help spread the gospel. And despite persecution in Sudan, the Holy Spirit is at work. John, a gospel worker, shares the story of an 18-year-old Sudanese woman, who found her brother's hidden Bible and through it found Christ. When her family discovered this, she was beaten, locked in the house, and told if she didn't recant her faith, she would be disowned or even killed. She escaped to a church pastored by a leader from the same ministry as her brother, which helped get her to safety.
2: Our team sat down with her and said, "We really want you to think about this decision and the consequences, because it is life and death." They were very serious and wanted to make sure she knew what she was doing. She said, "Now that I know God, they can take my life. I will not turn back."
0: Pray for the work of the Holy Spirit in Sudan. 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I'm Ruth Kramer.
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6: For American Family News, I'm Robert Thornton. The man charged with trying to kill President Donald Trump at the White House Correspondents' Dinner pleads not guilty in court. Fox's David Spunt is in Washington.
7: Cole Allen pleaded not guilty to the four counts that he is facing in federal court. A quick court hearing. He says through his federal public defenders that he's not guilty to charges including attempting to assassinate a president and two firearm charges, also assaulting a federal officer with a deadly weapon. Now, federal prosecutors say Allen, armed with several weapons, stormed through a security checkpoint at the Washington Hilton on Saturday, April 25th, before running toward the ballroom where he fired his long gun, hitting a Secret Service officer in the chest.
6: The federal officer was not seriously injured and fired back at the man. The 31-year-old is asking the judge to force Acting Attorney General Todd Blanche and U.S. Attorney for the District of Columbia Jeanine Pirro to recuse themselves from the case and argue that since they were present during the attack, they should not be allowed to handle the case. Two people from Georgia have been sent to Emory University Hospital after testing positive for hantavirus. One patient is symptomatic and is receiving care in Emory's biocontainment unit, and the other is asymptomatic, currently undergoing evaluation, and is being monitored. Georgia Governor Brian Kemp says he is confident in the team handling the situation.
8: Very confident in the processes Dr. Russell Crutchfield and our office have been working with Dr. Toomey for many days on this issue following the Hunter virus. We're doing like we've done in the past with COVID-19.
6: Along with the two patients being sent to Emory University Hospital, 16 others were taken to the University of Nebraska's Medical Center. One of them is in their biocontainment unit. The other 15 are in a quarantine unit. Appealing to voters' anxieties about the soaring cost of living is central to Democrats' messaging and their hopes of big wins in this year's midterm elections. In Oregon, a question on the primary ballot is complicating that strategy. The Democrat-controlled legislature raised the state gas tax and a range of fees last fall as a way to pay for road improvements and plug a hole in the state's transportation budget. Republicans responded with a petition to repeal the increases, leading to a referendum next Tuesday. A communist China expert is suspicious about the circumstances surrounding a reported attack on a Chinese-controlled oil tanker by the Iranians. More from AFN's Chad Groening.
9: An oil tanker linked to China came under fire from Iran last week near the Strait of Hormuz, prompting sharp reactions from Beijing. China has confirmed that Chinese nationals were aboard the vessel, identified as the Marshall Islands flag tanker JV Innovation. Though no casualties were reported, maritime sources said the ship caught fire after being hit by possible shells or a drone near the UAE coast. Gordon Chang is an Asian policy analyst and author of Plan Red, China's project to destroy America.
10: At first glance, it looks like Iran and China are at odds with each other. But it's not entirely impossible that China arranged this so as to make it appear to President Trump that China was on America's side. So we just don't know. It'll take some time for us to figure out what's really going on.
9: Meanwhile, Chang believes China is worried about the supply of oil coming out of the Strait of Hormuz.
10: China, I'm sure, is worried that it's not getting oil through the Strait of Hormuz. But China does have the world's largest strategic petroleum reserve, and there are other sources of oil for China. So it can weather this crisis, at least in the short term. Long term, of course, they're going to want to see the oil flowing again. And that's going to be a major topic of conversation, I'm sure, when President Trump goes to Beijing.
9: I'm Chad Groening.
6: Texas Attorney General Ken Paxton has sued Netflix for allegedly spying on Texans, including children, and collecting users' data without their knowledge or consent. Paxton's office says Netflix has represented to consumers that it did not collect or share extensive user data. The office also says Netflix uses engineering to track and log users' viewing habits, preferences, devices, household networks, application usage, and other sensitive behavioral data. See more news at AFN.net.

0: yourself. Thank you for joining me. It is the Monday edition of Point of View. And if you've been listening to Point of View over these last couple of weeks, you know that we have really tried to emphasize America 250. As illustrated, I'll hold these up right now for those of you watching online. Certainly our April issue was a biblical point of view on the Declaration. Our May issue was a biblical point of view on America's founding. Of course, we had some others as well on One Nation Under God. And so this is a theme that we have been focusing on for some time. So we come back to it once again as we talk about this book, which has been out a couple of months, Celebrating God, Our Founder at America's 250th Birthday. It is written by Cynthia Scott. She's led prayer initiatives all over Pennsylvania, especially in Pittsburgh area, and has written numerous prayer guides and things of that nature. Put together this work that has 12 chapters that deals with all sorts of different aspects of Americans' history, and then gives you prayers, suggested prayers for that as well. I think you will find this very helpful, and really wants to, in a sense, through this book, reflect God's providence, who is certainly the author of this country. And if you go to our website, pointofview.net, you can scroll down underneath her picture, and it will take you to godourfounder.com. You can find out more about the book, and also maybe even schedule her to come and speak. So, Cynthia, thank you for joining us today here on Point of View.
1: Thank you so much for having me.
0: Let's begin talk about how this came about. Again, for those of you watching online, I'm holding up the book by Robert Morgan, 100 Bible Verses That Made America. That was one of the books, along with Light and Glory, that were sort of instrumental in you writing this book, weren't they?
1: They were certainly inspirational. And yes, I used both of them as resources, along with other works on God's activity in our founding. And it is really exciting to go back and look at our history from the perspective of what was God doing when we were founded. And most of that has been written out of our history books as of late, even, you know, scores of years ago. They sort of took a lot of that out. So it's very exciting to go back and see the truth about our founding.
0: I might just mention, too, since I'm promoting for a second Robert Morgan's book, of course, we've had him on many times before. We even made this available at an event that was overdone at the Hope Center the other day. And the individual that made these available was actually a history major and said, you know, I'm a history major. And as I went through this, there's just all sorts of things I didn't know. So if you even studied history, even if you go back to some of the ancient manuscripts, there's still more to learn, which is one of the reasons why we focused so much time and attention on this. And I thought this was originally, I think we had you scheduled before the National Day of Prayer, but now since we've just had the National Day of Prayer, let's, if we can, talk about how you put the book together, because you have a whole section on how to use it, because you give us history, and we'll talk about some of those chapters, but then you give us some very suggested prayers that we can have, whether praying for our government, for our leaders, for our culture, and that's really how you intended the book to be used.
1: Yes, absolutely, individually and with groups. And, you know, we are today between two wonderful days of prayer in America, the National Day of Prayer, which was last week, and then May 17th, which is the rededication of America, of God, of America to God, which is such an important thing because, as you know, Kirby, public days of prayer and fasting are a part of America's history. They are instrumental in who we've been over the centuries. And this book that I've written actually started with prayer. It started in 2020 when the Lord laid it on my heart to pray for the nation at our congregational prayer meetings at my church, to pray for the nation out of the history of the nation. And yes, those books you mentioned, I had, you know, I had read them before and I was intrigued by them. And so I went back to those and some other books and did some research and began writing prayers. And we started to pray. I included the history in the prayers. And by the time I got to the fourth or fifth prayer, maybe around the time of the Declaration, I realized that God himself was our founder. And he does not get the credit for it. That's really what stuck with me. We did not learn this in school. And yet he deserves the credit for this great nation. And in very, very specific ways, he instigated it. He shaped it. He brought it into being, and he continues to sustain us. So the book started with prayers. They sat in my computer for about 5 years, and last May, the Lord opened a door to put this into a book. So I went back to the history, did more research, and then put together this book, which has history and prayer in every chapter, as you mentioned.
0: I love your story, because I've heard that on one of the other interviews you've done, in which it's sitting on the computer, but it's not having a ministry. And then, of course, the door opened up. You did mention real quickly, we will be talking about that later in the week, the Rededicate 250, a national jubilee of prayer, praise, and all that will be taking place later this week. And certainly that was a great promotion for what we'll be doing a little bit later. But just for a while, let's, if we can, since there's 12 chapters, I may bundle them together, because you have a chapter on the Pilgrims and a chapter on the Puritans. And I'll hold up our little booklet that we've done on One Nation Under God, because we have a whole section on that. Of course, the Pilgrims were called separatists, and they wanted to separate from the Church of England. The Puritans wanted to purify it. But no matter whether you look at the Pilgrims or the Puritans, that's really where America began, isn't it?
1: It is. It began with the Mayflower Compact, and that covenant that they made with God and each other, that really is the foundation of who we are as a nation. You're absolutely right.
0: And again, that is, I think, sort of significant, because they had a charter for Northern Virginia, but they were blown off course. Some question is whether or not they were intentionally taken off course. But the bottom line was that then they, before they disembarked, decided to actually put together the Mayflower Compact. You have a whole section in your book about that. And this was very significant, because it was, in a sense, a compact between like-minded individuals. One of my professors at Georgetown University, when I was doing a graduate program in American government, referred to that as maybe the first constitution in America. And I think, Cynthia, this is a good illustration of what you said just a minute ago. How many school children even know a thing about the Pilgrims, have even had a chance to read the Mayflower Compact, or even see its significance? So in some respects, that's why you wrote this book, Celebrating God, Our Founder.
1: You're absolutely right. And it was providential either way that they were blown off course, because they would have had no need for the Mayflower Compact had they not been. And this is one way where, I mean, not only did God push them, in my opinion, out of England, he just made it insufferable for them. They could no longer tolerate the king and his rule over their faith. So God began to form in them the seeds of this new and amazing self-governance that America would come, you know, into 150 years or so later. It is really amazing how God led them. And think about the depth of their faith, Kirby, that they would have that much desire to serve God truly and honestly according to the word, that they would get on those boats. I mean, they were rat infested. They were small. It was difficult. And sail to a new world to do a new thing. That is the inspiration of God.
0: Very good. Let's take a break. We will continue our conversation today with Cynthia Scott. If you'd like to know more about the book, Celebrating God, Our Founder, we have information on our website. Of course, it also links to her website. And we'll be back right after this.

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1: Back once again with Cynthia Scott, and if you'd like to join the conversation a little bit later, open up the phones, 1-800-351-1212. And one of the things you talk about, Cynthia, which we just mentioned a minute ago, is how much has been lost in education. And one of your chapters, of course, deals with education in America. You have, of course, the New England Primer, which included everything from the Lord's Prayer and the Apostles' Creed, and also even as it taught the ABCs and Adam's Fall, We Sinned All, and all sorts of things like that. Later on, you talk about the McGruffey Reader. So in some respects, as you point out, the foundation of education in America was actually rooted in a biblical worldview, wasn't it?
2: Absolutely. And they used the Bible, too. I mean, they basically taught their children in their homes initially so that they would know the Bible. It was that important to them. And of course, then you get into the whole university system. You mentioned the Puritans before, and they really feared the Lord. They came because they could not reform the Church of England. And when they came, they brought this great love of the Bible and education with them. Their preachers had been well-trained in England. And so our colleges were initially started by Christians and grounded in the Christian faith. And it's very interesting in the day in which we live to look back and see what our true history is in education.
1: Yale College, two requirements. All scholars shall live religious, godly, and blameless lives according to the rules of God's word, diligently reading the Holy Scriptures, the fountain of life and truth, and constantly attend upon all the duties of religion, both in public and secret. Matter of fact, I've got a photocopy of that particular requirement of all the students at Yale College. Of course, you also have others from Harvard, Princeton, and the rest. And just a reminder that that is our history. And so just to keep it moving, let's, if we can, go on to another area. And that is, you have a section on the First Great Awakening, a little bit later, another chapter on the Second Great Awakening. And a lot of people right now have appreciated this film that has been out, which talks about George Whitefield and Benjamin Franklin. And in a sense, that's another way to educate young people. But most importantly, to recognize that we might not have even had an American Revolution, or even the idea of the United States, if it hadn't been for this First Great Awakening, don't you think?
2: I absolutely think that's true. And when you look at what God did, I mean, we were in a period of spiritual decline in the early 1700s, the Enlightenment was going on, and the Lord stirred the hearts of pastors to preach and to call people back to himself, not just in America, but George Whitefield, who came from England. And he preached that God loved all men. I mean, there we have equality, right? No respecter of persons. He preached that you had to be born again. He preached that denominations were not as important as being a Christian. And that was important back in that day, because various states were led by various denominations. They had preeminent denominations. So what he preached, and primarily freedom in Christ, the pastors were preaching freedom in Christ, and then the colonists were thinking, wait a minute, Christ wants us to be free, but we're not free. You know, we're under the oppression of England, oppressive taxes and quartering the soldiers and all sorts of things, and they began to sense that they were called to be a free people. And without that First Great Awakening, which united Christians and therefore united the colonies, I don't think we would have had the ideals or the strength or the help of God.
1: One of the other sections that you have is on the Declaration of Independence. I'll hold up our little booklet on that. But again, here, even though it was written by Thomas

0: explicitly or implicitly three times, which comes back to the theme of your book, celebrating God, our founder. Even those individuals, some of whom probably couldn't sign the doctrinal statement of your church, nevertheless acknowledge God as the founder of this country.
1: Yes, and I think it's important to remember that these men and women during the founding era were raised out of a great awakening. So they were living in a biblical worldview. They, you know, they talk about divine providence. Some people have said, well, they don't mention the name God. Well, yes, that's exactly what they meant by divine providence. They do mention God. And this foundation that you have just read in our declaration is so important. I don't think it can be overstated, because what that means is that government does not hold any rights over us. Our rights come from God. Therefore, governments are not entitled to take them away. No king or any type of government. And this is really, how can I say it? I don't think we can overstate how paradigm changing this was at the time. We take this for granted. We read through those words. But when you really think about what that means, God has given us those rights, the rights that we have. This is really what undergirds all of America, God giving us our rights. And we need to protect those rights. We need to remember that they come from God and give him thanksgiving and glory and honor for what he's done in this nation.
0: Let's talk about that for just a minute, because you can look at other constitutions, even the former Soviet Union and some of these other totalitarian governments, where they sort of grant you certain rights. But Cynthia, one of the things you learn very quickly, if the government can give you rights, the government can take them away. And this is why, as you point out, the Declaration is so foundational. They're drawing from the ideas of John Locke, William Blackstone, and others who are actually talking about how our rights are rooted in the fact that we're created in God's image and we have value and dignity. And even the idea of a covenant, which was something that came from the Puritans as well, all find their way in either the Declaration, which kind of gives you the why of American government, or the Constitution, which gives you the how of American government. And once you recognize that we have those rights, and it's the responsibility and the function of government to recognize those rights as already existing, that's why we still today have so much freedom, when we can look at other constitutions in other countries which seem to grant a kind of freedom, but they don't enjoy the kind of freedom, Cynthia, that we have here, even in the 21st century.
1: No, they don't. And that's why it is so important to remember the mighty acts of God in general, but in our own nation. You know, we hear about that in the scriptures, remembering the mighty acts of God throughout the scriptures. But I came to realize how important it is to remember the mighty acts of God in our nation. And this Declaration of Independence, which he inspired, because of biblical principles, we can never forget this, because everything else is linked to it and predicated upon it, upon those God-given rights and freedom. And it is rare. It's rare. And our Constitution, as you mentioned, that fleshes out the how this is going to happen. I mean, look at the longevity. We've been a free nation for 250 years. This is remarkable. And we need to continue in this vein. And I don't see how we go forward if we don't remember and honor God and what he did in our past.
0: Remember and rededicate, something we'll be talking about later in the week. Let's take a break, though. And again, we are talking about this book, Celebrating God, Our Founder. In some respects, you might say, well, I'd love to get a copy of that. And we make it very easy for you to do so. It is available in paperback or Kindle or hardcover. And so I would encourage you to find out more. As you go to the website, pointofview.net, you will also see that one of the things we are making available, and we've been doing this for about a week, and that is this particular copy of the Declaration and Constitution. Those of you watching online can see that I'm holding it up. It has information as well about a Point of View, what we are doing during this America 250. But again, if you've always wanted to have one that you can put in your pocket, your purse, we have been making that available. And all you have to do is simply go to the website, pointofview.net. You will see where it says get a free booklet. Click on that button. There's a place where you can get get, of course, an instant download if that's all you'd like. And we would need your email. But if you would like to receive this in the mail,

0: would love to mail it to you, then make sure that that button that says receive in the mail is available. And as we are talking about things like the Declaration, the Constitution, America's history, that is something that we certainly want to make available to you. Don't forget that, of course, if you're a Truth Team member, you'll be receiving a lot of these booklets we've been making available over these last few months on America 250. And again, one of the reasons why we're talking about this book today, Celebrating God, Our Founder. If you'd like to know more about Cynthia Scott and the ministry that she has had, we would encourage you to go to the website, pointofview.net. We'll be right back.
1: Have you ever met a child you knew would do great things? 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
1: Back once again with Cynthia Scott as we talk about her book, Celebrating God, Our Founder, at America's 250th birthday. And Cynthia, before we go on, we might talk about how you've put together the prayers at the end of each one of the chapters. I have one here, prayer for the nation, prayer for corporate repentance, prayer for Thanksgiving, prayer for the government, for our leaders, for our culture, for the church in America, and even a call to personal action. Now, the way you've put this together is you actually take a particular verse of scripture, some of which, again, people might even be able to find in Robert Morgan's book, and then begin to have a suggested prayer. And so the way this is put together, individuals could go through this, but I would certainly want to put this in the hands of anybody who has a ministry of prayer within their church, especially during this very significant America 250th year.
2: Yes, there is actually a rhythm to the prayers in this book. There's meant to be a rhythm so that in each chapter, when you're dealing with each topic, the prayers sort of come out of that. So, for example, we talked about the Mayflower Compact and Covenant, and so the prayers come out of that, same with education and every chapter. And it really is important to pray for the nation. You know, so many times in churches and as individuals, we pray for our personal concerns, which God calls us to pray for. He invites us to do that. But he also tells us to pray for leaders. He tells us to pray for those in authority so that we can live peaceable lives. And so this book gives you an example, just one example of how you can do that. And they are rooted. There's many scriptures in the book. That's the hardest thing. That I love the word. And we can pray out of any scripture. God can speak to us. But it's very important that we align our prayers with his will. So that's why I have woven scripture into each of these prayers and throughout the book. And it is a way for each individual, every single member of your audience, to impact the future. You know, when George Whitefield preached that God loved every person, he's also given us the ability to impact others, to impact our families, to impact the nation and the world. Right from where we are, and that is through calling on him in prayer. And every person matters, Kirby.
1: Well, certainly. And again, the book is Celebrating God, Our Founder, at America's 250th birthday. We've already looked at quite a number of chapters, but I thought we'd focus on the war for independence, because there you see the importance of prayer. Certainly George Washington himself addressed that. As well, I'll hold up our booklet we did years ago, A Biblical Point of View on the Patriot Preachers, the so-called Black Robed Regiment. And so again, you can see the influence of the First Great Awakening and the influence of prayers that were taking place as this ragtag group of individuals went against the greatest military power of the 18th century.
2: I don't think we fully appreciate that. Do you? I mean, these people were untrained by and large, and they were up against Britain's very well-trained, very well-organized military. And without God, I do not think we would have prevailed. And they certainly did pray. I mean, they prayed in the trenches. They prayed for strategy. They prayed publicly. They prayed privately. Even Mary Washington, George's mother, before she sent him off to battle earlier in the French and Indian War, told him not to neglect those times of private prayer. So he was a man of prayer. And I can't imagine the compassion that he must have had for his men, especially at Valley Forge, seeing how they suffered. But he said at the end of his life, and I paraphrase on this, that, you know, the person who thinks that they won this war without the assistance of divine providence is worse than an infidel. So he knew that they needed God in order to win, and that God had come to their assistance.
1: Well, let's, if we can, get on to a couple of the other chapters. One of those is on the Constitution. God establishes our laws, the Constitution. You talk about God is the rock, the sure foundation of our nation. But again, one of the things that we see, Cynthia, is that this Constitution, which again, just like the Declaration, we maybe take for granted, is incredibly unusual. There were individuals that were trying to figure out where did some of these ideas come from, because they almost seemed to spring up out of nowhere in the Constitution. Well, they went back and found that many of those ideas were actually preached from the pulpits of the various pastors, and the references to many of these principles can be found in the scriptures. And in some respects, we can see again how everything from the First Great Awakening to the preaching of the pastors to individuals who were reading their Bibles came together to actually form a nation, and it was so unique compared to anything else that had happened at the time.
2: You know, I am continually astonished at the wisdom of God in setting up our Constitution, because it's lasted and it's provided freedom. As you said, other constitutions have not. And the fact that he did not set up a theocracy or a monarchy, but rather the three branches of government with checks and balances, knowing that, you know, we are inherently sinful as men, right? And we really can't be trusted without God. That's really saying it bluntly, but it's true. And our government even reflects the roles of God as they're outlined in Isaiah: God as lawgiver, God as judge, God as king, or the executive branch. So God really did influence them. And I know you know this, but at the Constitutional Convention, they could not agree upon anything. I mean, here are all these states that had fought hard. They'd had huge sacrifice. They were broke. They were just trying to survive as states and then trying to come together. And it was Benjamin Franklin said, you know, all throughout the war, we prayed, do we think that we can create a nation without God's help? Again, I paraphrase. And it was after they prayed that they penned the greatest constitution the world has ever seen.
1: You also in there talk about the Federalist Papers. Of course, we've had a booklet on that. And the next one gets us into, of course, the Bill of Rights. And when you start thinking through these individuals, for example, the Federalist Papers, of course, written by Alexander Hamilton. People know about him, if nothing else, because of the Broadway play lately. And James Madison, of course, the architect of the Constitution. But how about John Jay? Well, John Jay had at one point been the vice president of the American Bible Society, later governor of New York, and then eventually was the president of the American Bible Society, but he became the first Chief Justice of the United States. And you can begin to see how these ideas were really found in the heads and minds of individuals. When it came time to want to add some amendments, James Madison pushed through what we call the Bill of Rights, those first 10 amendments. And again, that is one of the chapters in your book, because as we have already framed a constitution, there was a set of Bill of Rights that spells out, as you say, America's rights in relation to the government, and how key those have been in terms of all the subsequent interpretations and decisions coming down from the Supreme Court.
2: Yes, and they were also wise to put in the ability to amend it, to add additional amendments, knowing that there may be a need of that in the future, and certainly there was. It is amazing. You know, people talk a lot about the separation of church and state, Kirby. And I think it's important for us to understand what they meant by that. They meant, originally, going all the way back to the Pilgrims and the Puritans, that there would be no state church, that the state would not be in charge of the church. But they never for a minute intended that Christians would not take the fullness of their faith into every office, into every role that they played. And you were talking about the Chief Justice. Yes, he took that faith into his decisions. He took that knowledge of God and his biblical principles, and we want that. We want those godly principles to be lived out, not only in our personal lives, but in how our elected officials govern It's very important because those are the same principles that undergird everything in the nation.
1: We're going to take a break, but let me just mention there is a section on the Second Great Awakening, which I think we might pass over since we did talk about the First Great Awakening. But then I do want to focus on a couple of others that you put in there, which I thought were very good. The Emancipation Proclamation, then American Exceptionalism and Prosperity, and looking forward as we celebrate 250 years. And I might just say that if you find yourself saying, well, I'd be very interested in getting a copy of the book or perhaps getting multiple copies, there is a way in which you can order the books in bulk by going to godourfounder.com. If you wanted to contact Cynthia, there's a way to do so. If you'd like to see some of the other interviews she's done, we have some of that information on our website. And of course, we even have a social media link to her as well. So if you find yourself saying, this would be something we could maybe talk about in the future in our own church, our own civic group, or something of that nature, we have all of that information at our website, pointofview.net. But let's, if we can, take a break, and when we come back, we'll finish off looking at a couple of the other chapters, Celebrating God, Our Founder, at America's 250th birthday. We'll be back right after this.

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1: Back once again as we continue our conversation for a few more minutes with Cynthia Scott about celebrating God, our founder, at America's 250th birthday. And Cynthia, one of the things I always like to say is that we have incredible history in America, but we do have some dark chapters, and that brings us to one of your chapters, and that's chapter 10, about the Emancipation Proclamation. You begin by saying slavery is a heinous evil. The preservation of the American Union was greatly threatened twice, both of the times of the issue of slavery. You, of course, have within the Declaration an initial draft which was condemning slavery that was removed. And then even at the time of the Constitution, two states prevented the abolition of slavery. But here is a reminder that, yes, we have some very dark chapters in American history, whether it's slavery or the Indian Wars, but the fact that we were able to resolve that conflict is significant. And I was encouraged that you included a chapter on the Emancipation Proclamation and even have a section here for the need for corporate repentance.
2: Yes. Well, we can't look at history through rose-colored glasses, right? We've got to look at the facts. That's what I've tried to do throughout this book. And there's no getting around it. Slavery is a sin, and it was certainly a very dark stain on America. It was, in my opinion, never God's intention that not everyone would be free. That's just not who God is. It is for freedom that Christ has set all of us free, anyone who comes to him. But as you mentioned, you know, there were two states that were preventing, they would have prevented the Union if slavery had been addressed. I do not believe that our founders thought that slavery would continue as it did. They did not mention it, but they expected it to end. Of course, we know that is not what happened because of the economic impact of slavery. But God never forgot. He never forgot. And he was determined that everyone would be free. And, you know, I talk about John Quincy Adams in the book. And
1: yes.
2: I grew to love this man. As I learned more about him, he knew both Washington and Lincoln. He sort of represents that thread, the hand of God, that just continued throughout our history until everyone was free. Of course, he died before the Civil War, but he was the major proponent against slavery in the Congress. And he went back and became a congressman after having been president. Talk about humility.
1: Yes.
2: So it is wonderful to know the heart of God, isn't it, that he wants all people to be free. And he brought that about in America at great cost to us, over 600,000 dead. I mean, that war took a huge toll, but it was a huge sin. And I am grateful that as Americans, we were able to overcome that. And we need to overcome all of our sins in America. God will help us.
1: Yes. Well, and after, of course, the Emancipation Proclamation, you have Lincoln calling for a day of humiliation, prayer, and fasting. And I read that a week ago during the National Day of Prayer, where he said, "We've been recipients of the choicest bounties of heaven. We have preserved these many days, years in peace and prosperity. We have grown in numbers, wealth, and power as no other nation has ever grown. But we have forgotten God." Goes on to then say, "It behooves us then to humble ourselves before the offended power and confess our national sins and pray to him for clemency and forgiveness." And so a very powerful statement from the president at that time, and something that I hope we will try to achieve again. But before we run out of time, of course, you have two other chapters, one on American exceptionalism and prosperity, and that gets into the value of the free market. We have a private property, we have free enterprise, we have an economic system. Unfortunately, the younger you are, the more likely you are to not believe that the free market is a good idea. But nevertheless, this is why I think we not only need to pray about the future of this country, but we also need to educate individuals. And that's what your book does, and that's what we try to do here on Point of View.
2: Yes, you know, God's ways of governing men and women are good, and they're good in terms of providing opportunity. And I really think that's what America has represented for so many people, the opportunity to dream, the opportunity to to thrive, the opportunity to create and to create a good life and to be successful. And the Bible says all success comes from God. I love the verse, 1 Samuel 2:30. It's on the inside flap of the book. It's God speaking here. Those who honor me, I will honor. And our forefathers honored God, and he honored them by allowing this nation to really blossom in a way no other nation has ever done. And I do believe that obedience brings blessing and disobedience brings cursing, as it says in Deuteronomy 28. All of these things play together in America, but we are the recipients of a blessing that we did not create. Those who went before us created it, and it is incumbent upon us to preserve it for the next generations so that they too have the opportunity that we've had.
1: Your last chapter, of course, looks to the future. And, of course, one of those verses is 2 Chronicles 7:14, which is actually the verse that the president read when they were reading through the Bible at the Museum of the Bible. If my people who are called by my name will humble themselves and pray and seek my face and turn from their wicked ways, then I will hear from heaven and forgive their sin and heal their land. Now, that was a promise just to Israel. But I think the general principle, as you just pointed out just a minute ago, is the idea that we should honor God, and we should certainly humble ourselves. We should seek repentance, and that's exactly what is going to be taking place in Washington, D.C. next Sunday.
2: Yes, and I am so thankful that we have a president who would call for this kind of a day in America, because this is part of who we are as a nation, not separating ourselves from God, but drawing near to God and acknowledging that he is God over the nation. Not just individuals.
1: Let me just mention before we go, I did want to get in the fact that we do have a link to your X file, for example, there, which is again at x.com, God Our Founder. And that's a way in which people could contact you, find out more about some of the podcast. Of course, also we have a link to your website, which I would encourage people to go to, godourfounder.com. So if people would like to contact you, maybe have you come and speak, get multiple copies of your book, or in one way or another, learn from some of the things you've been doing in terms of prayer, that's a way in which they can contact you, isn't it?
2: Yes, and I post on Instagram also, more on Instagram actually, at God Our Founder. Yes, that is a wonderful way to get in touch and to learn more about the book. And to really, I think, Kirby, that, well, let me just say, it's my prayer, number one, that God be honored in our nation at this really profound moment. It is a profound moment. And I also... it's also my prayer that people come to know our true history, and that Christians are encouraged to stand up for our Christian heritage, to be grateful for it, to acknowledge that apart from God, we would not have these freedoms, and to defend both our freedoms and God in this nation.
1: Well, again, thank you for writing the book, and thank you for giving us an hour today to discuss it. So, Cynthia, thank you for being with us on Point of View. I look forward to future opportunities.
2: Thank you, Kirby. God bless you and your audience.
1: We are going to take a break, and when we come back, we're going to talk about Mind Games Camp. Probably talk about aliens, too. That's been in the news, as well as a variety of other things. If you're concerned about where the next generation is going, whether it's Generation Y, the millennial generation, Generation Z, we have quite a bit to cover this next hour with Dr. Ray Bolin and Sue Bolin, and they'll be in studio with us. And, of course, we'll open up the phones to give you a chance to interact with that conversation as well. But we need to take a break. Let me again encourage you to go to the website, pointofview.net. Lots of great resources, including the free booklet on the Declaration and the Constitution. We'll take a break. Be back with more right after this.
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8: Texas passed Senate Bill 10 last fall, requiring the Ten Commandments to be displayed in every public school classroom. Well, the ACLU and other groups sued, claiming it violates the Establishment Clause. Well, in a 9-8 decision, the Fifth Circuit Court of Appeals upheld the law. No one is required to recite or believe the commandments. 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
9: For American Family News, I'm Robert Thornton. President Donald Trump says the U.S. and Iran ceasefire is on massive life support as peace talks seem to be going nowhere. Fox Business Network's Ashley Webster reports from Israel.
10: President Trump will be meeting with security advisors to talk about the next steps, which could include a resumption of military strikes. It could also include how to undo the logjam of those ships in the Strait of Hormuz, where more than 1,500 vessels remain stranded and hurting the global economy. Iran says the potential deployment of British and French warships in the Strait would be an escalation, they say, of the crisis. Both the UK and France have discussed ways to protect shipping along with the United States through the waterway, but French President Macron says it is not a deployment.
9: President Trump says any peace deal with Iran must include provisions limiting Tehran's nuclear program and removing their stockpile of enriched uranium. The Supreme Court is leaving women's access to a widely used abortion pill untouched until at least Thursday, while the justices consider whether to allow restrictions on the drug mifepristone to take effect. Justice Samuel Alito's order today allows women seeking abortions to continue obtaining the pill at pharmacies or through the mail without an in-person visit to a doctor. It prevents restrictions on mifepristone imposed by a federal appeals court from taking effect for the time being. President Trump hosted the 2026 NCAA National Football Champions, the Indiana Hoosiers, at the White House today after they defeated the University of Miami Hurricanes 27-21 in January. The president called the Hoosiers season one of the best he has ever seen.
11: This was a year that will live forever in the hearts of Indiana football fans. It was an exciting year for football, but maybe you're the biggest story. I think, Coach, you're the biggest story. There's no story like this. The Hoosiers delivered the program's first ever undefeated, untied season and capped it off with their first ever national title.
9: The team was led by Hoosiers quarterback Fernando Mendoza, who decided to skip the White House visit to focus on his rookie NFL season with the Las Vegas Raiders. Mendoza was the first overall pick in the 2026 NFL draft. The widow of a man killed in last year's mass shooting at Florida State University is suing ChatGPT maker OpenAI and blamed the company's artificial intelligence chatbot for giving advice on how to carry out the rampage. The lawsuit comes after state authorities disclosed that ChatGPT gave information to the shooter about time and location to maximize victims on campus, as well as the type of gun and ammunition to use. Authorities said he was also told that an attack can get more media attention if children are involved. A tornado tore through Purvis, Mississippi last Wednesday night and destroyed around 275 homes and 50 apartment buildings. AFN's Steve Jordahl reports some of the residents took shelter in a church.
12: The storm produced several destructive tornadoes in southern Mississippi, at least one of which was an EF3, more than a mile wide. Pastor Jimmy Brazil of Coaltown Baptist Church says he opened up the church for anyone around to take shelter in.
13: The tornado horn come off at the Christian school, and we started bringing people into church, and we came into this hall, and everybody kneeled down, sat down by the wall and kneeled down. It was right here.
12: Storm chaser Brian Emfinger dug up the story and posted it on his Facebook page. Brazil says Brother Keith Graves took a look outside and said it was coming.
13: We just started praying, and people started singing. Some were praying out loud, and a lot of them were singing.
12: He might have found some new choir members.
13: They were actually singing Amazing Grace, and it was getting pretty good. I was over here by the wall, and this wall was just moving back and forth. We didn't realize at the time that the roof was gone.
12: Brazil says the church took some damage.
13: After things kind of settled a little bit, we began to venture out and look, and we saw that our fellowship hall was destroyed. Both awnings were destroyed. Two buildings out here were gone. Just total devastation.
12: But he says God spared all their lives.
13: We were just thanking God that we were all safe. But yes, it's an experience.
9: And that is all our time for this version of the news. See more news online at afn.net.
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0: Anderson.
1: Second hour today, you know that if you listen to Point of View any length of time, we're really concerned about what happens to young people as they go off to college. Also, young adults as they go into the world and how in many cases they do not have a biblical worldview, or if they do, it is affected by the world around them. So we're going to be talking about two different programs, the Mind Games Camp, which is going to take place next month, and still time for you to register for your children or grandchildren to go. Or, of course, if you're listening right now, you might want to go as well. And, of course, we're also going to talk about a program that exists in the church. But I thought, especially since on Friday, we got talking about the fact that we had a group of pastors that were briefed recently by the federal government about the disclosure of UFOs and extraterrestrials, that there was a real concern about how Christians would react. And I did mention that on Monday, I was going to have Dr. Ray Boland in studio, that it's hard to believe this, wrote this piece 24 years ago, Are We Alone in the Universe? Also, I did mention this book, which is something that you might want to find out about. Again, The Lights in the Sky and Little Green Men, and all sorts of answers that people have given. So if you go to the website right now, you'll see Dr. Ray Boland's piece. You also see one by Casey Luskin, and he is somebody we've had on the program and is with the Discovery Institute. We'll explain more about that in just a minute. Dr. Ray Boland is Vice President of Vision Outreach for Probe Ministries, has his doctorate from the University of Texas at Dallas, author of a number of books, and also a research fellow with the Discovery Institute Center for the Renewal of Science and Culture. Great to have you in studio.
2: Thank you, Kirby. Glad to be here.
1: And Sue Boland, a speaker and writer for Probe Ministries as well, an individual we've had on many times to talk about gender issues and the rest, and of course, an individual that has been outreaching to all sorts of different groups. So always good to have you as well.
3: It's such a blessing to be here.
2: You missed a little, an important part of her bio here. It says she loves teaching women and laughing.
1: Yes, well, laughing for sure. Well, and should I read the one here about she's never been on a cruise she hasn't liked? So, yeah, you know. So there we go. As you can gather, we're going to have a lot of fun. But before we get to Mind Games, and we will get to that very quickly, Ray, I thought I'd come to you for just a minute, because there are all sorts of stories. I've got, as you can see here, pieces of paper from people wondering how churches would react. Here's one from our friend Jeremiah Johnston. Here's one here from the Free Press. What should smart people think about UFOs? And again, we're not necessarily making a comment about aliens per se, but your piece on Are We Alone in the Universe is, I think, not only an emphasis on intelligent design, but also a reality that there may not be any little green men out there. So what do we know?
2: I've always wondered, why does everybody think they're green? Why are they little? Anyway, well, the answer to the question really is kind of twofold. First word that comes to mind is, well, that depends.
1: Yes.
2: If you're relying upon a naturalistic origin to other lives on other planet, life on other planets, that's simply out of the question. The probabilities against life originating on its own simply by chemistry are astronomical and it's just out of reach. And even the possible number of planets that could be suitable for life is astronomically small, much smaller than one chance in 10 to the minus 140th or so power. And it's a decimal point followed by 140 zeros or a decimal point and a one afterwards. And so if that's what you're relying upon, then my statement was simply, no, there's no other life out there. But God is free to choose to create life anywhere he wants. But the thing about that is that the Bible doesn't tell us anything about any kind of extraterrestrial life. And so even if they're out there, we're not likely going to contact them. Otherwise, Lord would have provided some sort of warning or hint. But there's nothing like that in all of Scripture.
1: Well, again, Casey Luskin is an individual that you know, and he talks about this idea as well. And he says, I don't know if ET life exists, but as a Christian, it wouldn't bother me. And it was interesting, Sue, that the concern on the part of the federal government was, is that if indeed we start releasing some of the UFO evidence, that the people that would be most troubled by that would be Christians. And I don't necessarily. Yeah, what about that?
3: Well, Christians are so biblically illiterate. Most of them aren't going to know what the Bible says about extraterrestrial life, which is absolutely nothing. Yeah. Actually, Christians should be well equipped to deal with ETs or UFOs or aliens popping up, simply because we should not be surprised that there are non-human entities who come, who live in a different dimension other than the one we live in. And so if an alien were to show up at our door, I would say, you don't fool me. You're a demon, and you're trying to fool people. And so I honestly believe all these UFO and alien sightings are demonic presences.
1: Yeah, I think that a lot of people have sort of thought that. But anyway, I just wanted, if nothing else, to illustrate that you might say, well, these are not the kind of questions we talk about in the church. Those are the kind of questions we do talk about at the Mind Games Camp, because you have a little box in the back where people can ask any question they want, right?
3: I do. We have not an Xbox, but an Ask box with blank index cards and pens inside, and we invite our high school students to come who are with us for a week once a year to ask anything they want. Last year, I made the mistake of saying that in over 30 years of doing Mind Games camps, we've never encountered a question that we hadn't seen before that we couldn't answer. Well, we had students take that as a challenge, you know, and suddenly we were getting questions, a lot of them about angels and demons. So that will be what I'm talking about during our alumni track. But we welcome doubts and questions. And, any kinds of questions. We want to help build their confidence that Christianity is true. And that's one of the ways we do it.
1: Let me first of all mention that we have a link to mindgamescamp.com. Mm-hmm. And, of course, there's also one there as well. This is taking place from Sunday, June 14th to Saturday, June 20th. Mm-hmm. And it's at Camp Copus. And, again, we have information about the cost and the opportunities and the ages. We're going to come back after the break and get into that in some detail. Going to talk about what a typical week looks like. But also we're going to open up the phones, one, because some of you might have some questions. Also, we want to hear from the Vice President of Advancement for Dallas Theological Seminary, who actually sent her kids to this. And as an expert in the educational field, I thought it'd be great to hear from her. We're going to hoping to have her in studio, but I think she's in Minnesota today, but she's a busy person and is the one that actually works on the fundraising for Dallas Theological Seminary. So let's take a break. When we come back, going to talk a little bit about the Mind Games Camp. Then we do want to talk about Periscope, because this is a program you can have in your own church, a 49-day journey, and we'll talk about that. We have links to both of those on the website. We'll be back right after this.

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1: A recent report from the Justice Department documents the previous administration's weaponization of the FACE Act against pro-life individuals and organizations. FACE stands for Freedom to Access Clinic Entrances and applies to both pro-abortion and pro-choice facilities. Jeremy Dice of First Liberty Institute explains that after the Supreme Court ruled in the case of Dobbs v. Jackson, angry mobs took out their frustration on pro-life America with spray paint threats of violence and with vandals throwing Molotov cocktails at pregnancy care centers. The FACE Act should be applied to any reproductive health center, whether it is pro-abortion or pro-life. The Justice Department had the opportunity to deploy FACE evenly. A new report from the Office of Legal Policy at the U.S. Department of Justice reveals that it did not. What is even more concerning is the fact that the Biden DOJ routinely colluded with pro-abortion groups like Planned Parenthood and the National Abortion Federation. He explains that rather than investigate these groups about how they obtained this personal information, the Biden administration used it to prosecute pro-lifers and then denied them the information they could have used in court. It's also worth noting that the FACE Act also protects houses of worship from violence. Despite pressure from the U.S. Senate, the report documents that the Biden DOJ did not pursue a single FACE Act case involving houses of worship during this time. The report highlights the selective enforcement of the FACE Act and was an obvious abuse of power. It should never happen again. I'm Kirby Anderson, and that's my point of view.
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1: Hi, once again, we're going to be spending a little bit of time talking about the Mind Games Camp, again, just for your benefit, from June 14th to June 20th. 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There are videos, there are information, there's a typical daily schedule. And Sue, for just a minute, since I called on you to kind of give an overview, could you give us an idea of what a week looks like there? And then I want to talk to a mom that sent her kids to Mind Games Camp.
2: So the week is set up with about 21 different teaching sessions, and it starts with classic worldview, laying the foundation about worldviews, the big buckets of understanding. Where are people coming from? Christian theism, what we believe, naturalism, the idea that there is nothing other than the physical material universe, and then pantheism, that all is one, all is God. That foundation, then we have classical apologetics. How can we be confident that of why there is a God, why we can trust the Bible, and why Jesus is divine? And then after that, we build in cultural apologetics, how to plug in the Bible's teachings to a wide range of topics, everything from sexuality to several science topics that Dr. Ray teaches, how to watch a movie, and differences between guys and girls, some very practical things. And that includes watching two movies together with their brains turned on. Having s'mores one night. So there's a lot of playtime built in.
1: Yes.
2: Pool every day. Lots of time to just hang out and be with people and connect face to face rather than over phones. And so that's the big picture of what we do.
1: Ray, let me come to you for just a minute, because I'd be remiss if I didn't point out that Sunday night there is an event that really is helping the students realize how much they don't know, because you show up as a professor asking some pretty tough questions, right?
3: You know, I pose myself as a professor who's doing research on the religious beliefs of young people. And so the coordinators were kind enough to let me come and talk to you. And I just have a few questions. I understand everybody here is a Christian. If anybody shakes their head no, okay, I likely won't talk to them. But everybody says, yeah, I'm a Christian. So I just walk up to somebody and say, okay, you, what's your name? Are you a Christian? Yeah. Why? The look on their face when I just say, why?
1: That's right off the bat.
3: Well, I asked Jesus in my heart, why'd you do that? What you doing in there with all the blood and stuff? That's gross. You know? And it doesn't take long before they don't want to talk to me anymore. And if somebody was in the background giggling, I said, oh, you. Would, so you think this is funny? Are you a Christian? So nobody giggles after that. And
1: but it illustrates the fact that, well, sometimes they know the what but not the why, right?
3: They know they are convinced they're a Christian, but they don't have any real reason to tell me why. Why did you make the, I'll sometimes ask, well, you made a decision, right? Yeah. Well, why'd you make that decision? Well, because my parents, oh, well, then the guy over in India, his Hindu parents, they're just fine too, right? Then, because that's what their parents taught them. I had one guy actually say, well, yeah. And his youth minister was nearby, and he just kind of put his head in his hand and said, oh, my goodness, what did he just say? So it's all intended to give them a glimpse why they need to be at this camp.
1: Yes.
3: We will provide plenty of reasons why you are a Christian, why it's the evidence backs it up fully. One of my favorite sessions is one of those first apologetic sessions, and that's the existence of God.
1: Yeah.
3: And it just walks through so many different things, not just science related things, but it's a lot of fun for that week. It's a lot of fun for us.
1: Well, again, this is the Mind Games Camp, and I thought it would be

0: Kirby and Jerry Solomon mm-hmm. when my husband and I were in Dallas. And I was looking actually for a place to serve. We were newly married. And I think I volunteered for an early Mind Games weekend back then. And so that's the first time I heard of Mind Games was through Probe Ministry and then serving when we lived in Dallas.
1: Well, again, I'd love to know more about sending your kids, because it seems to me that that's why I wanted to have you to come on. Of course, you've gone on to incredible opportunities here at Dallas Theological Seminary. And of course, you meet young people that really have convictions. But you also, I think, understand that sometimes when you're late teens heading off to college or heading out into the world, there's a lot of doubt and uncertainty. And so talk about how that mm-hmm. had an impact on your kids.
0: Well, I knew that I wanted my children, when we had them, to attend the Mind Games conferences. My husband and I, Sam, we tried to be really strategic about certain things that we introduced into their lives. And we knew that when the time came, we wanted them to attend a Mind Games conference. We were raising them in a Christian home. We had them at church. They were going to summer camp. But I had begun a ministry and a career in higher education, and I knew my experience going to college really tested my faith, especially on a campus that was not a Christian environment. So I knew that those kiddos needed to have that foundation. And so we made the decision that we were going to get them to a Mind Games conference, which had grown into this wonderful week-long experience for them. And so I think they were 15 and 16 when they attended. And we had to encourage them to go. They weren't super excited initially. In fact, my daughter called it conversion camp. And she said, My parents are sending me to conversion camp. And so we kind of bribed them a little bit. We sent them on solo flights to Dallas, and they went. And they both came back, and they were really quick to say, it's not at all what we expected. And they had a great time. My daughter especially connected with Sue, and she loved hearing her stories. They felt like they were with peers, and it was a safe environment, and they weren't being preached at. They were allowed to ask questions and to delve into the why. And particularly my son, who was very much in the STEM field, he was very interested in science. And he said, we got to explore science and philosophy while upholding our worldview. We were taught how we could do that. And our beliefs were not challenged. We were actually invited into the conversation of what it means to believe and why. And they did talk about watching the movies. And they said, we felt equipped afterwards to... and I've watched them do this, watch a film and understand what is actually the messaging behind the film, the why, how to engage culture. And so they returned, I think, uplifted, and they both went on to have some of their own faith journeys after that. But the Mind Games Conference solidified some of the foundations that they had, that they have today as they walk with the Lord.
2: April, we are so, so grateful that you sent your kids. It was in 2020. The whole world had shut down, but we kept the Mind Games camp going, and it was such a blessing to have them there and to watch their hearts warm up throughout the week. Mm-hmm. And their cups were right side up to receive.
3: Eventually.
2: what we had to offer. It was just such a wonderful blessing to have them there, and I'm so encouraged to hear the fruit of that week in your lives, and particularly so glad that you and Sam were not disappointed.
1: Well, April, we're going to have to take a break here, but I'm hoping sometime we can get you in studio, because I'd love to talk about all things going on at Dallas Theological Seminary, but I know you're out of town. But I appreciate you just taking a few minutes to call in and give us your testimony.
0: Yes. Well, thank you so much for having me. And I do highly recommend the Mind Games Conference. It was wonderful. Godspeed on your week coming up in June, Boland.
2: Thank you so much.
1: We're going to take a break, and when we come back, we'll get into cost. Is there a scholarship? Yes, there is. Are there some opportunities? And before we're done, I do want

0: Talk about another program that you can use in your church, all of those coming up. But as we are going to a break, perfect time maybe if you want to check this out, to mindgamescamp.com. And that's something where even if you don't have a young person in your sphere of influence, you probably know somebody who does, and you might want to pass the link on to them to know that there is an opportunity coming up June 14th to the 20th right here in the Dallas area. We'll talk more about that right after these important messages.
1: It was not that long ago that censorship appeared to be almost inevitable. Free speech was being attacked and strangled in many places. And some of us wondered if this was the end. But now, many feel a new sense of hope, a chance for a fresh dawn. Let me caution you, now is not the time to relax. 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

0: 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The opinions expressed on Point of View do not necessarily reflect the views of the management or staff of this station. And now, here again is Kirby Anderson.
1: Back once again, if you'd like to join the conversation, maybe you have a question, 1-800-351-1212. Sit back and take some notes. But again, if you know someone that would benefit from the camp, there is still an opportunity for you, and we're giving you a month notice. And that, I think, is why many people said, well, I'd love to know a little bit more about that. That's why we're covering that today. And in studio with us, Ray and Sue Bolin. And Dr. Ray Bolin, let me for just a minute talk about the fact that you and I have both spoken at other conferences, and I'm a firm believer in doing anything you can to prepare young people for college, to prepare young people for a hostile world. When we first joined, there was a little brochure that we had, will your kids go off to college and lose their faith? Yeah. So this is not a new phenomenon, but I think the culture has come even more against them. Yeah. But there are some uniquenesses about this Mind Games camp. Can you speak to that?
2: Well, there's a couple of them, Kirby. For one thing, it's getting more difficult to convince young people that this is something they should do or might even want to do. As we even heard just earlier with the caller, her kids weren't that interested in going either. And if it's going to be more than 1 week, 2 weeks, 3 weeks, that's a harder sell for a young person. And our Mind Games is 1 week, and that also means it's probably less than half the cost. So it's a little bit less expensive than the other longer camps. And we're convinced we can accomplish just about everything the longer conferences can. We've got very experienced speakers, very well qualified people in these various areas that we're presenting on. And we've also been doing it for a very long time. And so there's a lot of familiarity for us. There's a lot of confidence in what we're presenting.
1: Yes. Well, and the age range, I think, is important because those of us around the table are older, but you also have younger people teaching there as well that are close to the age of the students. So in some respects, they get both peers and even grandparents, if you will, speaking to these issues, and that's helpful. And you also don't just speak and leave. You're actually sitting around the tables at breakfast, lunch, and dinner, aren't you?
2: Yeah. At some of the other camps, the students are eating off by themselves, and so it's the students at the tables, but we spread ourselves out around the tables in the cafeteria, and so we're available to students, not just in when during the presentations and Q&A time, but right there at mealtime.
1: Yes. And Sue, I think since we broadcast nationwide, I know that there are people that have come from Alaska, come from Northeast.
3: Mexico.
1: Yeah. There you go. So even out of the country. So the opportunity is great. And some people might say, well, cash is tight, but we do have scholarships for some of the individuals that actually could qualify.
3: Thanks to Interstate Batteries, they have given us some funding for scholarships, and at mindgamescamp.com, there's a link to the online scholarship request form, and we are delighted. We've never had to say no to anyone in the years we've been doing the Mind Games Camp, and so we have been gifted with the money to be able to say, don't let finances get in the way. Of course, we're not able to pay anyone's airfare, but we are able to provide assistance, and we are so grateful for that.
1: And again, I know some that have said, well, we'll drive you there, drop you off, go tour, and then come pick you up. So there's some things in which you can make it a family affair. So again, we have a link to mindgamescamp.com. And if you have questions about that, if you want to follow up or call you, that's a way in which they can do that. But I thought for just a few minutes, some of you might say, well, okay, I don't have a young person going off to college. But we have a number of young people that we're trying to reach, the millennial generation Generation Y, or now Generation Z. And Ray Bolin, you're Vice President of Vision Outreach, and you came up with this idea years ago that we need to put together a week of a whole, if you will, sermon series, videos, and the rest, which now has the name Periscope. Mm-hmm. And it's a 49-day journey that you can implement in your church, and all of the material that you would need to implement that in your church is online. Yes, and we have a link to it on pointofview.net, or you can just go to upperiscope.com. Talk about that, if you mind.
2: Well, we began noticing that there seemed to be less and less interest in what Pro Ministries had to provide. Worldview and apologetics, churches just didn't seem to be that interested. Even our weekend Mind Games conferences, registrations, and scheduling was dropping. And so we contacted the Barna Group, and we asked them to do a survey for us. And I have to understand here, this can get a little confusing. George Barna founded the Barna Group, but he's no longer with them. But right. They still call themselves the Barna Group. So George Barna still does his own surveys and things. And what we wanted to find out is what's the stage of belief of young people in America? I think we had 18 to 29 and 30 to 39, two different age groups. And we were really shocked.
1: Yeah.
2: And that for the most part, Barna has a standard 6 questions they've used to determine if you have a Christian worldview. Mm-hmm. And I might not remember all 6 of them here, but there's a creator God who's still in control today. Jesus lived a sinless life. The Bible is accurate in all it proclaims.
3: Satan
2: is a being, not just an idea. You know the other two?
1: Of absolute values.
2: Absolute truth.
1: Yeah.
2: Absolute truth.
1: Right.
2: Anyway, and of our less than about 30% agreed with all 6 of those. When you started adding in other questions about how do you practice your faith, how often do you attend church, how often do you read your Bible, those sorts of things, the number dropped down to 1 in 25 who not only have a Christian worldview but actually practice it. And now with later surveys that have been done, it's gotten even worse over the years. So with Periscope, the idea is, I love the imagery here, is that as a Christian, you're like a submarine. You're immersed in the culture. You're underwater. And you need something to help you see what's outside of the culture. So the Periscope allows you to see above the water. Mm-hmm. And so the idea, the tagline is see above, live beyond.
1: Right.
2: And so, like I said, it's a 7-week experience, as we've sometimes called it. There's a sermon series. There's a 49-day devotional commentary that you wrote, Kirby wrote. And there's music that goes along with it. And it's simply to help reintroduce churchgoers to this whole concept of a Christian worldview, and that your faith is something you can rely on. It's true. And we now know that there have been hundreds of churches that have put this into practice. Unfortunately, we don't have any statistics to indicate what kind of impact it had on those different churches. We never really put any kind of strategy together concerning that. But the fact that it's been used extensively is very encouraging to us.
1: I just mentioned, too, if you go to the website, you can see how you can have something for the entire church.
2: Yes.
1: We have 7 sample sermons that relate to the book. You also have a place where you could do small group. Mm-hmm. You can actually watch some of the videos, and none of us old people are on the videos. All the young people are relating to other young people about these issues. And in some respects, you've identified what are some of the places where the faith falls off. Mm-hmm. You know, one of those, interesting enough, is Satan. Another one is biblical absolutes. You have most young people say, oh, I believe in God or I believe Jesus. But when it comes to, do I believe that there is a real Satan or demonic? Well, I'm not so sure about that. Do I believe that there are things that are absolutely right and absolutely wrong? And so in some respects, these are really taking what you've identified and Barna has identified and all sorts of other research, Lifeway and a variety of others, and begin to provide some alternatives so that you can show the videos, you can hear the sermons, you can go through the experience. And the good news, it's all on the website now. Mm-hmm. So whereas before you had to contact us and get books and all sorts of things, it's basically plug and play, isn't it?
3: Yeah, and also you can do it as an individual.
1: Yes.
3: You don't have to be part of a small group or part of a church. You can do it on your own.
1: And so, again, I wanted people to know that that's another link there. So if you scroll down, you're going to see something that says Periscope, the 49-day journey. If you click on that, then, first of all, you can watch a video that introduces you to it. You can see some sample videos. You can see some of the small group resources. And I might just also mention, when we come back from the break, Sue, some people might say, okay, I've got all these materials. How can I teach it? You've been videotaping us teaching it, so you can then learn from how to actually produce some of that. So if you find yourself saying, well, I know some young people going off to college or they're going into the world and they might benefit from a Mind Games camp, well, we've given you a link there to mindgamescamp.com. If you are saying, I'd really like to motivate some of the young people in our church with something that has great videos and great material, even music that goes with it as well, I think it was Dove Award-winning artist and things like that, you can go to upperiscope.com, and we'll talk about how to use all that right after these important messages.

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1: Back for a few more minutes. 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We were talking about Mind Games Camp. 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I noticed one of the links don't work, so just type in mindgamescamp.com. You'll get there. And Sue, first of all, you're going to find out that it's June 14th to the 20th. We can talk about cost, talk about the age of the students, but I thought something we didn't mention, and that is we've already talked about Dr. Ray Boland dressing up as a professor. Well, he shows up as a scientist later on, so you do some role play as well. So this isn't just sitting in a lecture hall hearing lectures. There are opportunities for them to go out and play peewee golf or, you know, miniature golf, I guess it is, as well as the pool and all sorts of other things. There are opportunities to just really have a chance to think through that. But also, you use a lot of visuals, and you also have role play as well, don't you?
2: We do, because we want to diversify the ways in which we teach. One of the most memorable things we do early on to show them how important it is to have a correct worldview is we ask for volunteers to put on drunk buster goggles. So these are goggles that approximate drunk driving. And so we toss them a ball. We have them do an obstacle course around chairs without anything at all on their face. And then we put them these goggles on, and they realize, you know, now it's double vision, and they're stumbling all over the place. And we're pointing out that you have to have the correct perspective in order to do well in life. And yes, that a biblical perspective is like taking off the drunk. We call them beer goggles. And having that kind of experience kind of brings it home. We talked about age. It's generally starting around age 15 up to about 21, although we've had some highly motivated 14-year-olds who loved it more than anybody, so it depends on the student. In terms of cost, it's $695 for the week, which is a bargain. We're not making a lot of money. Actually, we're not making any money on this. We're covering our expenses. But as we mentioned earlier, you know, there is scholarship funding available for that as well. And for the last several years, I've been bringing Probe's GoPro camera. And we're in the process of putting together more and more videos. Actually, Ray and I just finished teaching a year's worth of classes to homeschoolers using the Mind Games topics. And there are 32 of those are on the Probe website, so people can see what we cover during the Mind Games Camp at probe.org. So we're really trying to do more and more in terms of video, simply because that's the world we live in now.
1: Again, probe.org. Of course, we talk about mindgames.com and periscope.com. So lots of resources. Dr. Ray Boland, let me come to you for just a few minutes, because one of the other things is the real need. If you go to this Periscope link that we have, we talk about this idea of see the threat, cultural captivity. Now, that is all based on the idea that in Colossians 2:8, it says that we should not be taken captive. And yet, the evidence that comes from whether it's Dave Kinnaman at the Barna Group or whether it's George Barna at Arizona Christian University, whether it's Lifeway, the Southern Baptist research arm, whether it is some of the people out of Baylor, they're all saying the same thing. We have a generation that has been taken captive by the culture. Fair?
3: Yes. And taken captive to a degree that's never happened before.
1: Right.
3: And by that, I mean, part of the culture is that everybody's entitled to their own perspective on different things, okay? And it's really a faux pas if you try to show somebody that your particular view is correct, because that then you're saying the other person's correct view is incorrect. And that's you just don't do that anymore. And so for a lot of Christians to think about defending their faith, well, they don't want to do that because they don't want to offend people. And so this whole idea of apologetics is just seems like this far off never, never land. You should never go there. And, you know, as I said earlier, it used to be 1 in 25 actually had a Christian worldview and actually lived it out. Now it's down to about 1 in 100.
1: Yes.
3: And that's, we're not going to, there's not going to be a revival anytime soon if that's the way things continue to go. And how can we entice someone into the concept of trusting Jesus when you won't really even believe that much of it yourself?
1: Mm-hmm.
3: Did Jesus live a sinless life? Well, if you don't think that, well, then what's the point of Jesus? We're really in a point of crisis, and it's not getting any better. It's getting worse. And we're here as Probe to try to fight that. We're fighting uphill. We have hordes coming down at us, but we continue to struggle, and we'll continue it until we can't do it anymore.
1: What I think is so interesting, Sue, is we sometimes talk about the fact that a lot of this evidence is coming our direction. We've already this year done two different interviews on archaeology, and we have a third one coming up very soon. And that's because so much of the evidence for the Christian faith is coming our direction. Looking at your husband here, all the evidence coming from intelligent design. And again, I might commend to people to go and see the film that Discovery Institute has put together, mm-hmm. The Story of Everything, because whether you go to one of these films, whether you read one of these books, whether you listen to some of the things at Probe Ministries or at Point of View or at the Colson Center or wherever it might be, the evidence is coming our direction. So at a time when we have more evidence for our faith, we also see more young people leaving the faith because they don't believe in it. And we need to make that connection, don't we?
2: We do. And we need to live out the difference that the indwelling Christ makes in how we think and how we live. And so it's so important to have to live an authentically biblical life that where people can see that there's something different about us as opposed to being shaped by the culture around us. We are grateful to have the opportunity to have done this for over 50 years with you, friend Kirby. Although, as Ray said, we're going in uphill battles, but as in the words of Mother Teresa, God has not called us to success, but to faithfulness. And so we are seeking to be faithful, and we're so grateful for the opportunity to make this available to people at Mind Games, at Periscope, on our website, even through Point of View Radio.
1: So again, I rattled off a lot of the websites, and you're going to say, okay, can I keep these in my head? Go to pointofview.net. Under Sue Boland, that one will take you to probe.org. And then if you scroll down under Ray Boland, that one will take you to Mind Games Camp. Mm-hmm. And the one under that will take you to Periscope. So even though we've pointed you to three different websites, when in doubt, just go to probe.org, and you'll find everything you need to go, to find there. And again, if you would like to see some of the videos, you can go to YouTube. Some of them are out there, and I've seen some of them from various conferences and things of that nature. So take the time to find those as well. Well, I want to say, both of you, thank you for coming in for today. And I want to say thank you for listening to Point of View. If you found yourself saying, okay, I really would like to know a little bit more, we have all sorts of links on the website. A link to the interview we did last hour on Celebrating God, Our Founder, which is Cynthia Scott. If you'd like to know more about all of the resources we made available to you on the website, simply go to pointofview.net. I think you'll find all of that very helpful. Just before we wind down for today, let me first of all say again, thanking to Megan, all the work she does as an engineer. Steve, thank you for producing the program. Look forward to seeing you tomorrow right here on Point of View.
4: 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And yet, there is a lot of worrying stuff in our world today. 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
7: Our word for today comes from Deuteronomy 26. Today you have proclaimed the Lord to be your God, and that you will walk in his ways and keep his statutes, his commandments, and his judgments, and that you will obey his voice. Also today, the Lord has proclaimed you to be his special people, just as he promised you, that you should keep all his commandments, and that he will set you high above all nations which he has made, in praise, in name, and in honor, and that you may be a holy people to the Lord your God, just as he has spoken. So this is like fingernails on a chalkboard to the globalist. Not all nations are the same, nor are all people. Yes, we're all created in the image of God and equal in our human agency to choose whether to follow God and yield to him. But from that choice come consequences and outcomes that can make a nation or a people exceptional. Obedience to God sets people and nations apart and sustains them.
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8: For American Family News, I'm Robert Thornton. The U.S. Supreme Court has temporarily extended women's access to a widely used abortion pill for at least three more days. This extends a Supreme Court action last Monday. That was in response from a ruling from the Fifth Circuit Court of Appeals, which told the FDA to go back to old policies requiring the abortion pill be distributed only in person and at clinics. Because of the Supreme Court's extension, access will still be widespread for the time being. President Donald Trump and Chinese President Xi Jinping are expected to meet in Beijing this week. White House Principal Deputy Press Secretary Anna Kelly made these comments on Fox today.
9: More good deals for our country. Continued work on the U.S.-China Board of Trade, deals spanning the aerospace, energy, agriculture industries that ultimately will end that practice of shipping jobs overseas and selling out American workers in favor of policies and agreements.
8: The president has invited top executives to the meeting, including SpaceX CEO Elon Musk, Apple CEO Tim Cook, and Larry Fink, the CEO of BlackRock. President Trump said today that the Iran ceasefire is on life support after he rejected Tehran's latest proposal to end the war. Officials said the proposal included some concessions on Iran's disputed nuclear program, but Trump dismissed it as garbage. The stalled diplomacy and recent exchanges of fire could tip the Middle East back into open warfare and prolong the worldwide energy crisis sparked by the conflict. With Iran's chokehold on the Strait of Hormuz and America's blockade of Iranian ports still in place. The Trump administration delivered on its promise of documents related to UFOs and possible extraterrestrial life late last week. More from AFN's Steve Jordal.
10: A number of popular Pentecostal preachers claimed late last week that government officials invited them to a secret meeting where they were told to prepare their churches for information that would upend the Christian